0: Wanted, your eyes and ears. KFRM will pay a $5,000 reward for information leading to the arrest and conviction of a cattle thief or thieves in Kansas, Oklahoma, or Nebraska. If you see something suspicious, call law enforcement immediately. If that leads to the arrest and conviction of a cattle thief or thieves, KFRM will pay you a $5,000 reward. When contacting law enforcement, you must leave your name so we can verify your part in capturing the good-for-nothing crooks. The cattle industry is paramount to the economy of the plains. KFRM is proud to be a part of that industry and proud to help punish those who would steal cattle. A strange pickup in the neighborhood with a stock trailer, lights out at night in a pasture, an out-of-state truck or trailer in line at the sale barn. Remember, call law enforcement immediately and you could receive a $5,000 reward from KFRM.
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2: The Public News Service Tuesday afternoon update. I'm Mike Clifford. Both the number dead and missing increased overnight. The National Park Service now confirms 2 people are dead and 20 more are missing after that flash flooding struck the Grand Canyon in Arizona over the weekend, forcing the evacuation of dozens of hikers by helicopter. Reuters notes heavy rains on Saturday sent a cascade of mud and boulders and debris rushing through Bright Angel Creek, a major side canyon that runs from the park's north rim to the Colorado River, sweeping away trails, footbridges, and other infrastructure. And at the Nepal-China border, thousands of people are missing and 1,000 people have died. The AP notes mass graves are now required. Police in Kathmandu buried dozens of bodies in multiple trenches. Meantime, Muslim rights groups in California are expressing relief after the district attorney in Winston-Salem, North Carolina, indicted a 17-year-old girl in relation to the attack on a mosque in San Diego in May that left 3 people dead.
3: The young woman, named Sarah Lindsay Santiago, is accused of recording the live stream of the attack and disseminating the video and the manifesto written by the 2 teenage shooters who were found dead in a car near the scene. Tazeen Nizam with the Council on American Islamic Relations in San Diego says people need to speak out if they see hatred brewing online before it turns to real-world violence.
4: It's about any other groups that knew about this attack similar to this individual. This online hate, radicalization, this threat that we had could have been prevented.
3: I'm Suzanne Potter.
2: North Carolina law allows people charged with aiding and abetting to face the same penalty as if they'd committed the crime. And local chapters of the NAACP in West Virginia have joined together in unanimously opposing a new construction of data centers, signing on to a resolution that demands a statewide moratorium. Arnadio Ramagan lets us know data center growth in the Mountain State is on the rise.
5: It's estimated that less than a dozen smaller centers are currently in operation, and around 10 large-scale projects have been proposed. Loretta Young, president of the West Virginia State Conference of the NAACP, says local chapters in the Mountain State and across the nation are worried about how these projects could affect the cost of utilities.
6: Electricity bills have been increasing in West Virginia due to higher demands on the power grid.
5: State legislation now makes it easier for these types of facilities to be built in communities.
2: Next, the FBI is increasing rewards for information in cases involving missing and murdered indigenous people in North Dakota and nationwide. Brandon Beatty with the Indigenous Association in Fargo says indigenous communities need more than a search party after someone goes missing or is killed.
7: Due to a lot of systemic and intergenerational reasons. So the bottom line is addressing some of that vulnerability in our community overall would help us go further up the river so we're not always pulling people out of the river, literally and figuratively.
2: 40% of North Dakota's missing population is indigenous. This is Public News Service. The social media giant Meta has agreed to settle a multi-state lawsuit for more than $17 billion and make changes to its platforms, Facebook and Instagram, to improve children's safety. Arnadio Ramlagan has more.
5: Kentucky Attorney General Russell Coleman and his team led the charge for holding Meta accountable, along with California, Colorado, and New Jersey. Kentucky Youth Advocates Executive Director Shannon Moody says she hopes the lawsuit will spur lawmakers to take action next session on directing the settlement funds to after-school and summer programming.
8: Young people have more opportunities to connect in real life with investment of those funds for potentially out-of-school time opportunities or sports.
5: Under the settlement, which is still subject to court approval, Kentucky is due to receive $358 million. In the lawsuit, the states claimed Meta used harmful features to drive compulsive use by children and teens, despite claiming the platforms were safe for young users.
2: Credit goes to McKenna Horsley for the Kentucky Lantern for original reporting on this story. Next, the Sierra Club of Tennessee says the Trump administration's decision to scrap $7.6 billion in clean energy grants has impacted eight specific projects in the state.
9: Court documents confirm that the federal government canceled more than 300 grants in 16 states because they voted for Kamala Harris in the 2024 election. Pat Couples with the Sierra Club Tennessee says the fallout is hitting major employers. For example, a Wacker plant in Charleston that makes solar panel parts laid off 90 employees. The Volkswagen plant in Chattanooga stopped production of their ID4 electric SUV and are furloughing 160 employees.
10: And we've got another 950 jobs at risk right now with the Novonix plant. They make synthetic graphite for lithium ion EV batteries. That grant is currently threatened.
9: Danielle Smith reporting.
2: Finally, conservationists in Oregon are looking beyond their own species and to the state's iconic beaver to learn how to be more resilient to wildfires.
11: By slowing down and spreading out waterways, research shows beaver dams significantly reduce wildfire burn severity. Maureen Thompson is with Central Oregon nonprofit Think Wild. She says when it comes to wildfire prevention, beaver ponds are a big help.
12: That means we have late season water for wildlife and for fire breaks. Firefighters in the Ochocos know where the big beaver ponds are and literally send the helicopters there to get big buckets of water to put out the fires.
11: Thompson adds intense fires delayed beaver restoration work this summer, so Think Wild is now calling for fall volunteers to help build starter dams and survey beaver activity across central and eastern Oregon. I'm Isabel Charlet.
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13: Here's a question bound to spark a lively discussion. At what age does one become a senior citizen? We'll discuss on the Old Farmer's Almanac Radio Report. With more practical tips and useful advice, this is the Old Farmer's Almanac Radio Report for Tuesday, September 1st, the 244th day of the year. Boxing champ Rocky Marciano was born on this day, and the wreckage of the Titanic was found in the North Atlantic on this day in 1985. At what age does one become a senior citizen? As life expectancies increase, there is discussion about rethinking the traditional threshold of 65. Even as many retailers, restaurants, and insurance companies offer senior discounts beginning at 55, surveys of baby boomers have found that many approaching 65 feel that old age begins around 75 or older. It's a good time to remember some wisdom attributed to the American financier Bernard Baruch. Old age, he said, is always 15 years older than I am. That's the Old Farmer's Almanac Radio Report. Learn more about everything at almanac.com.
14: 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Harriet Tubman is one of the giants of American history, a fearless visionary who led scores of her fellow slaves to freedom. Here to tell the story is Kate Clifford Larson, author of Bound for the Promised Land, Harriet Tubman, Portrait of an American Hero. Let's take a listen.
15: I had my MBA. I was working for an investment bank in the late 1980s, and I decided that I just wasn't happy doing that. And my passion was really history. So I went to Simmons University here in Boston. And my daughter was 7 years old at the time and in second grade. And she came home with a little biography of Harriet Tubman. They start in second grade with all those, you know, American hero biographies. And while I knew who Harriet Tubman was, and I knew the contours of her life, that she was an enslaved person and escaped and was a conductor on the Underground Railroad, reading the little book with my daughter just sparked something in me, and I wanted to know more. And my daughter was so thrilled about the story of Harriet Tubman. So there was just something, there was something about Harriet, I'll just say it, something about her. So here I am in this graduate program, and I thought, well, I'm going to read an adult biography of Harriet Tubman. Well, in the 1990s, the only adult biographies were a couple that were written in the 19th century and one written in 1943. And my professors at Simmons were stunned. They were like, this can't be possible. She's so famous. How is it that there's no modern adult biography? And that set me on my path to discovering Harriet Tubman's life. And fortunately, I live in New England, and all the abolitionists that Tubman ended up connecting with once she escaped slavery, they lived here, they wrote letters all the time, they kept diaries and journals, and they published interviews with Harriet Tubman when they got to know her. So there was a treasure trove of information here that I could use to research her life. And I went on to the University of New Hampshire to work on my doctoral dissertation on Tubman. And it was there that I really became even more intrigued by the complexity of her life and how this 5-foot-tall, formerly enslaved woman was able to accomplish so much. And she was not literate in the traditional sense. She couldn't read or write, and yet she did amazing things. And I discovered so much about her that had never been uncovered before. And part of that was my journey to the Eastern Shore of Maryland, where she was born and raised as an enslaved child and young adult. We discovered that she was born in late February, early March, 1822. There was a record of a midwife payment on March 15th to help Tubman's mother, Rit, give birth. Her parents, Ben and Rit Ross, were enslaved by different enslavers, but they were able to live together on one plantation. They had 9 children. Tubman was the 5th of 9. She had 4 brothers and 4 sisters, and they called her Minty when she was born. Her mother's enslaver, Edward Brodus, came of age after Tubman was born, and he had been raised in a household with a stepfather who was very wealthy. He was one of the most wealthy slaveholders in Dorchester County on the Eastern Shore at the time. So Edward moved from a grand house and a 1,000-acre plantation to this little tiny farm in Bucktown. But what he was rich in was enslaved people. So little Minty's there with her mother and siblings, and it was a difficult transition to be taken away from their father, Ben, and brought to this area in Bucktown. And Edward was not a very smart guy, and he was spoiled, and he didn't really know how to run a farm. So he started leasing out his enslaved people to area farmers, and, you know, he would get paid for it. And he started leasing little Minty when she was 6 years old to neighbors. And Tubman later is quoted as saying that Edward Brodus wasn't physically cruel to them, emotionally cruel, certainly, but it was these temporary masters that they were hired out to that were incredibly cruel. And she bore the scars of whippings that she received at the age of 6 until the day she died at the age of 91 on her back and her neck. So it was a horrific childhood. Taken away from her mother and her siblings. She talked about crying at night, missing them so much. I mean, it's just a horrible experience for a child and for a mother who had to watch her children taken away from her, and she couldn't take care of them. She couldn't protect them. So when Tubman was taken away from her mother when she was a small child, it was so painful. And she would tell audiences about, you know, missing her mother so much, and she just wanted to curl up into her mother's bed, but her mother didn't have a bed. She said that her mother slept on straw. And she also talked about the horror of 3 of her sisters being sold away, and that she would have nightmares about the horsemen coming and taking them away, and her parents screaming and yelling. Just horrible, horrible scenes you can imagine of losing your sisters. And she never knew what happened to them again. And 2 of them left behind little children, too. Tubman's childhood was pretty tough, and she survived, and that's because her parents struggled to make sure that she was protected and that she was educated. And she did that, they did that by relying on a community of free and enslaved Black people in the area that could watch out for her when her parents couldn't be there. They taught her how to survive in those fields and in the woods, and to navigate the water and the marshes, and how to learn how to watch people without being noticed, sort of to read the moods of white enslavers to protect herself.
14: 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There is and was something about Harriet indeed. When we come back, more of the story of Harriet Tubman here on Our American Stories. 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
14: 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Let's return to Kate.
15: When she was about 13 years old, she was leased again to another farmer in the Bucktown area. And she tells this story several times in different interviews and in front of audiences that would come in the North to listen to her after she escaped slavery. She says she was a young teenager, and she describes her hair as a large afro, very bushy, and it was also greasy because she would wipe her hands in her hair after she ate. It's the late fall, and she was ordered to break flax in the barnyard area. And so she's beating the flax, and little bits of the flax are flying up in the air along with the dust and the dirt from the barnyard, and it settled in her hair. At that moment, the plantation cook came to her and asked her to go to the Bucktown store with her to get things for the kitchen. And Minty, who was 13 years old, did not want to go because her hair was messy and she was embarrassed. Which is so interesting when you think about it, because every 13-year-old girl would understand that and identify that. This is the human being, Harriet Tubman. She was a teenager once, too, and worried about her hair. So the cook was insistent, so Minty grabbed a shawl from a peg in the kitchen and wrapped her hair and her head with this shawl. And they went to the store, and when they approached, there was an altercation happening at the store. A young enslaved man had fled his work assignment in the field, and the overseer or the plantation manager had chased him to the store. And the young man had run into the back of the store. There was a back door and a front door. And as Minty entered the store, he came running out of the store, so Minty stepped aside to let him flee. And as she stepped back into the doorway, the overseer had grabbed a 2-pound weight from one of the scales on the store counter, and he heaved it, threw it, intending to hit the young man. But because Minty had stepped back in the door, it slammed right into her head. She described how she collapsed unconscious on the floor, and that weight had cracked her skull. She credited her hair and that scarf as saving her life that day. They carried her back to the plantation and they laid her out on the seat of a loom, which is like a long piano bench. And she laid there for a day and a half, in and out of consciousness. The plantation owner came into the kitchen and ordered her back into the fields. So she went back out, profoundly injured, but she describes in these speeches about the blood and the sweat streaming down her face until she collapsed unconscious again. So she was returned to her enslaver, Edward Brodus, and her mother, who spent several months nursing her back to health. And she emerged with epileptic seizures as a result of that head injury. And the seizures also brought on strong visionary activity and hallucinations. She would have seizures and have these dreams of flying above the earth, hearing angels sing and God speaking to her. She was hired out to more people, including a family that lived near where her father was still living and working. And that was fortuitous for her because she got to be with him again. This family, the Stewart family that she was leased to, they were one of the wealthiest in the county. And she worked in the house and then in their fields. And she became so strong, she started working on their docks as a stevedore, loading and unloading their boats. And she was the marvel of people. They just couldn't believe this tiny 5-foot-tall person could pick up these barrels and do the work of a man. She also learned amazing things while on those docks. She met and talked with black mariners called blackjacks, and they were a vital part of the black world in the Chesapeake, in the Atlantic, in states up and down the eastern seaboard, because they could carry messages. They knew where the safe places were, where there was danger. They helped people escape on their boats. So she learned that information from them. At the same time, she was also learning how to navigate by understanding the constellations and being able to read the night sky. So she's developing these literacies that aren't the written word, but they are literacies to read the fields and the forest, the water, the night sky, the clouds, the sun. All of that became her classroom and her lessons. She eventually was able to hire herself by paying Brodus $60 a year, and then she charged for her labor and earned enough money to buy 2 head of oxen, which increased her opportunities. She was an entrepreneur, and she met a free black man by the name of John Tubman, who was freeborn of free parents. Half the black population on the Eastern Shore was free. And so they married in 1844, and she changed her name from Minty to Harriet, so she became Harriet Tubman. And at one point in the late 1840s, Edward Brodus decided to sell her because he was tired of her being sick all the time. And so Tubman later told an interviewer that she prayed to God to convert Edward Brodus to a Christian. Now, Edward Brodus was... he belonged to the Episcopal Church or the Baptist Church down the road. But in her mind, real Christians did not enslave people. So she prayed to God to convert him so that he wouldn't sell her, that he would set her free. But he didn't. And then she prayed, if you can't convert him, kill him, Lord, kill him. And then he died. And she thought, oh no, that was wrong of me. I never should have done that. She felt tremendous guilt. Because then it set in motion that many of her siblings were going to be sold to pay the debts of the estate. So Tubman knew she was going to be sold. And for most Upper South enslaved people, that was a death sentence to be sold to the Deep South. The average life expectancy for an enslaved person from the Chesapeake sold to Mississippi or Louisiana or Alabama was about 7 years. So she and her two brothers, Ben and Henry, decided to flee instead. But they got confused about which way to go. They were afraid. So they came back after 2 or 3 weeks after hiding out. But Tubman just knew that she had to have liberty or death. That was it, liberty or death. So she struck out on her own. And she contacted a local Quaker woman who had indicated to her at some earlier time that she would help Tubman if she wanted to escape. So Tubman went to her. The woman said, please just sweep the front yard so it looks like I've hired you and wait till my husband comes home and he will take you to the next stop. And he came home and he put her in a secret compartment in his wagon and he took her to the next house where like-minded people lived and they helped Tubman find her way all the way to Philadelphia. And when she got there, she says in an interview that she felt like she was in heaven and that the sun shone brightly like gold. And it was just an amazing feeling. But then all of a sudden, it wasn't so amazing because everybody she loved was still in Maryland and still enslaved. So she decided right then and there, she was going to go back and rescue them. And I know that practically every enslaved person who fled had those same feelings, but practically all of them did not go back because it was so dangerous. But she did.
14: And what a remarkable piece of storytelling by Kate Clifford Larson, author of Bound for the Promised Land, Harriet Tubman, Portrait of an American Hero. And my goodness, that prayer, what a paralyzing thing to have happen, and the consequences. And what a story about what Quakers did all over this country. White Quakers, by the way, doing this for enslaved black people and risking their lives doing it. A remarkable story. The story of Harriet Tubman continues here on Our American Stories.

0: 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KFRM is required by the FCC to widely disseminate when we have an opening, so if your group or organization would like to be notified, just give us a call at 785-632-5661, extension 221. KFRM is an equal opportunity employer and encourages minorities to apply.
1: A three-stage safety protocol is in place from Mexican cattle farms to U.S. port of entry through Douglas, Arizona, to safeguard new world screwworm entry in the process of Mexican live cattle imports. Yet, what happens if NWS is found anywhere along the protocol chain? The explanation provided by Agriculture Department Chief Veterinary Officer Alan Huddleston.
2: That lot of animals is refused entry into the United States. If New World screwworm is found on an animal when it is entering the APHIS inspection facility, all of the exports would be halted. The animals would be returned to their farms of origin, and this port would close down while we did a full cleaning and then assured that we have disinfected the premises, if that were to happen.
1: I'm Rod Bain reporting for the U.S. Department of Agriculture in Washington, D.C.
3: And we continue with our American stories. Harriet Tubman escaped into the free state of Pennsylvania in 1849. But her victory was swallowed up by her realization that everyone she loved was still in Maryland and still enslaved. Let's return to Kate Clifford Larson, author of Bound for the Promised Land, Harriet Tubman, Portrait of an American Hero.
4: So she decided right then and there she was going to go back and rescue them. And I know that practically every enslaved person who fled had those same feelings, but practically all of them did not go back because it was so dangerous, but she did. And over 10 years, she returned 13 times and rescued about 60 or 70 of her family and friends and gave instructions to about 70 more who found their way to freedom on their own following her Underground Railroad. This is what that famous network was called of people and places, roads and pathways, the Underground Railroad to freedom. So she escaped in the late fall of 1849. She settles in Philadelphia and she starts planning and scheming how she's going to rescue her family. And the first person she rescues is her niece, Keziah Jolly Boley, and Keziah's two little children, James Alfred and little baby Araminta. And Keziah was scheduled to be sold on the auction block in front of the Cambridge, Dorchester County courthouse. And Tubman heard through the grapevine that this was going to happen because they would post notices in newspapers for a month ahead of time that there was going to be a sale and who would be sold and things like that. So she learned through the grapevine. And Keziah was married to a free black man named John, who was a ship carpenter. So he, too, was connected to the black maritime world. So the auction starts, and John bid on his wife and children. He didn't have any money, but nobody knew that. He just bid on his children. He was a free man. He could bid on whoever he wanted. So he bid, and the auctioneer closed the auction. And instead of asking for payment, the auctioneer went to lunch. And so Keziah and the two children and John fled to a house nearby. We don't know which house nearby. And later that evening, he put them in a boat and sailed them the 90 miles to Baltimore, where Tubman met them on the waterfront. And from there, she got them to Philadelphia and then to Canada. And I often thought, gee, you know, was the auctioneer in on it? He didn't ask for payment. Like, he would have asked everybody else for payment right away. So what was that all about? The Quakers certainly could provide a lot of money, and running a network did cost a lot of money. And for Tubman, her rescue missions would cost anywhere from $30 to $100. So she had to earn that money by working herself, fundraising with Quakers, with other abolitionists, and she was pretty good at it, raising the money. Sometimes she didn't have enough money. She tells a terrible story about her sister Rachel. She kept returning to the Eastern Shore to rescue her sister Rachel, and Rachel had two little children. And every time Tubman tried to rescue her, Rachel wouldn't leave because Eliza Brodus had separated her from her children, and she would not leave her children behind. And the last rescue mission that Tubman attempted was in 1860. She arrived in Dorchester County and discovered her sister had died. And she needed $30 to bribe someone so she could get the two little children, and she didn't have the $30, so the children stayed enslaved. So money mattered to pay bribes, to buy tickets, food, you know, transportation. It was necessary. It wasn't just free. Thomas Garrett was one of those. He was a famous Underground Railroad agent in Wilmington, Delaware, Quaker man. He was an Underground Railroad agent for 40 years. He's credited with helping 2,500, 3,000 people. And so she became very close to Thomas Garrett, and she would arrive in his home or his office, and she would say, "I had a dream that you had $25 for me." And sure enough, he'd have the $25 for her. Thomas Garrett admired Tubman's faith. It spoke to him because he was a deeply faithful Quaker. And he wrote in a letter that he had never met anyone of any color that had more confidence in the voice of God than Harriet Tubman. And then other Underground Railroad agents in New York City, they wrote about how she would come to their office and ask for money, and they'd say, "Well, we don't have any money today." So she would sit there and wait until people came in and they would give her money. The abolitionists in Boston, like William Lloyd Garrison, you know, one of the greatest abolitionists of all time, who published a newspaper for 30, 40 years called The Liberator. He was a radical man, and he loved Harriet Tubman, and so did his wife, and their children and grandchildren loved Tubman. And even though he was in some ways not a religious man, but he had this profound faith. He knew the Bible. He had memorized the Bible, so he understood the words of the Bible. And he recognized that Tubman lived the Bible. She lived a true life directed by God, and she had a moral center that he didn't find in many people. Her faith was... it was an integral part of her life. It was just so much of her being. And after her head injury and she recovered, her spirituality just blossomed. And that faith of hers fortified her in profound ways to survive. And she had this confidence that God was protecting her and guiding her. He may not have worked as quickly as she hoped, but she always had confidence that he would stand by her and help her. And she talks about it in many of her lectures and interviews. When she fled the first time, you know, or she escaped successfully, she met white women in Philadelphia. And that was one of the visions that she had seen ahead of time, that when she crossed the line into Pennsylvania, there were white women waiting to embrace her. She talks about some of her rescue missions. There was one where she was leading several men. They were escaping, and she suddenly had this feeling that God was protecting her and told her to go a different direction. They had to cross a stream, and of course they could not swim. Most people in the 19th century could not swim, and the men were afraid to follow her, and she said she prayed to God to protect her, and she walked across the stream, water up to her neck, but she did not drown, and then the men followed her. So she was always looking to her faith and her confidence that God was going to protect her. And I don't think any of us can argue with that, whether you believe or not, because she was protected. She never lost a passenger, as she frequently said. And she survived to be 91 years old through extraordinary circumstances that most of us never would have survived. Tubman tells this story about being on a train and overhearing two men discussing a reward poster and wondering if she was the woman in the poster that was an enslaved person that had run away. And she had a newspaper in her hand, and they decided it couldn't be her that was described in the poster, because obviously Tubman could read because she had a newspaper in her hand. And she said something to the effect that she didn't know if it was upside down or not. She just was praying that it was the right side up and they wouldn't take a close look.
3: And you're listening to Kate Clifford Larson tell the story of Harriet Tubman in this particular part of the story of her faith. And by the way, Thomas Garrett is worthy of many books. I've read a couple, but now I want to reread them. Because, my goodness, a single man, a Quaker, working in the Underground Railroad, responsible for 2,500 slaves being liberated. And what a testament to faith and the power of faith. And what Garrett said was he never knew anyone with more confidence in the voice of God than Harriet Tubman. Garrett knew the Bible. Harriet lived it. When we come back, more of this remarkable story with Kate Clifford Larson telling the story of Harriet Tubman here on Our American Stories.

0: And we continue with our American stories and the story of Harriet Tubman. Let's return to Kate Clifford Larson with more of this remarkable story.
1: Tubman carried a pistol, and actually one of her family descendants still owns the pistol. And she used it mostly as protection from slave catchers who roamed all over the place in the South because, you know, there were young men in particular. The rewards were high. You know, $400, they could buy a farm and support their family. So young men would do that before they'd become farmers or do something else. So they were everywhere. And so she carried a revolver for that purpose. And she did say in an interview that she also had it just in case one of the freedom seekers that she was helping escape decided to turn back because it was scary. And some were worried that if they got caught there, they would be in more trouble. So she apparently did point it at one man in particular who was tired and afraid and he wanted to go back. And she pointed the pistol at his head and said, "Die here or come along." I don't know if she would actually have done it. I don't know, but she probably would have now that I really think about it because she wasn't going to risk everything and everybody for one person. And people were betrayed all the time on the Underground Railroad by loved ones, by supposed helpers. She had to be very careful who she trusted, who she allowed to join her groups going north because she couldn't afford to be betrayed. So she had a lot of support in the North, and it is interesting. For those of you who have seen the Forrest Gump story, the movie, where he meets all the famous people of the time period, this is Tubman. She meets the wealthiest, the most important, the most politically savvy people in the country. She meets them, and they are overwhelmed by her. And she did meet John Brown, the famous John Brown, who led the raid at Harper's Ferry in 1859. She had settled most of her freedom seekers that she rescued in Canada where they were safer. And she had a little house there she was renting in the late 1850s. And they met at her house. He had been told he had to meet her, that she could help him with his plans for his raid. So he goes to her little house in St. Catharines in Ontario, Canada. And she meets him and he comes in and he calls her General Tubman, which is such a term of respect for a white man to call a little petite black woman a general is just stunning. And she loved him. She thought he was the most amazing white man ever because he was willing to die for her. And she worked to help recruit people that would join him on his raid. She was supposed to join him supposedly, but she did not. Some people think that she was sick. I kind of think that she was savvy enough to know that maybe this isn't going to work. I need to protect myself. But she said that his dying was sort of the best thing that happened because it moved us closer to ending slavery. The Civil War started not too long after that, and she thought he was a martyr for the cause, and she was devoted to his memory for the rest of her life. The Civil War, she decided that she wanted to continue her battle against slavery on the battlefield. And Governor Andrew of Massachusetts had met her, another powerful politician who just was stunned by her brilliance. And he made arrangements to send her to South Carolina to be a spy. And she did. She went down there and she had a group of 8 male scouts that worked with her. And in the past few years, some documents have been discovered at the Massachusetts Historical Society in John Andrews' papers, where he directs her down to the South and getting arrangements for her to take a train and someone's going to accompany her. And also a letter written to Andrew by one of his aides who was observing what was going on in South Carolina in Hilton Head. And he was visiting with General David Hunter. And as he's approaching the tent, what does he see but David Hunter, General Hunter, standing at attention with a pitcher of water in his hands. And there is Harriet Tubman sitting down and he's serving her water. Just, think of the time period, a general serving And as the letter writer said, it was as if he was her servant. She helped lead a raid during the Civil War, Colonel James Montgomery and 150 of his men up the Combi River, where they raided plantations and liberated 750 some odd people. And that was written up in newspapers around the country. And the lead of the newspaper, the article titles were "The Black She Moses." And she was credited with doing the raid. It's still incredible. That time period, they were giving credit to a black woman. So after the Civil War, she moved home to Auburn, New York, where she had purchased a beautiful 7-acre farm from William Henry Seward's wife. Seward was Lincoln's Secretary of State. And her house was filled with family members and other people who had no place to stay. And they had moved from Canada to live in this home in Auburn. And the first couple of years, it was really difficult. They had little money. There were a lot of people in the house. And so they starved a lot. And Tubman talks about bartering with people so she could get food. And they broke down the fences on the farm so they would have wood to heat their home during the winter. Auburn, New York is really cold and snowy in the wintertime. So they struggled. Local people did help Tubman and her family a lot, and they had jobs that they periodically, they had different jobs that they could earn money. But it was a difficult time for her. And then it was a sort of a thing after the Civil War. Some formerly enslaved people and abolitionists were writing memoirs, and someone thought of the idea of having Tubman write hers or have someone write it for her. So they brought on a woman by the name of Sarah Bradford, who lived nearby in Geneva, New York. She was a sometimes author, Victorian author, and so she was tasked with writing this book. That book sold, and that money was used to help support Tubman and to pay off her mortgage that she had to the Seward family for her home. And then the biography was reprinted in 1886 to raise money for Tubman again, and that was retitled Harriet, the Moses of Her People. And then it was reissued in 1896, and then in 1901, it was reissued again, but it had an appendix that has even more stories in it. So those out there who are interested in some of that original primary sources about Tubman should look at the 1901 version, because it has some great stories in it as well. So when Sarah Bradford was working on the biography for Tubman in 1868, she got in touch with people that had known Tubman before the Civil War. And one of them was the famous Frederick Douglass, who actually was born and raised on the eastern shore of Maryland, not too far from where Tubman was born and raised. And he became this great orator and abolitionist. So Sarah Bradford asked him to write a letter so she could insert it in this little biography of Tubman. And so this is part of what he wrote. The difference between us is very marked. Most that I have done and suffered in the service of our cause has been in public, and I have received much encouragement at every step of the way. You, on the other hand, have labored in a private way. I have wrought in the day, you in the night. I have had the applause of the crowd and the satisfaction that comes of being approved by the multitude, while the most that you have done has been witnessed by a few trembling, scared, and footsore bondmen and women whom you have led out of the house of bondage, and whose heartfelt God bless you has been your only reward. The midnight sky and the silent stars have been the witnesses of your devotion to freedom and of your heroism. It's just remarkable that she moved people. There was something about Harriet that just moved people. And since then, people have never forgotten her. And when she died in 1913 at the age of 91 in Auburn, the people in the house that were with her when she passed were singing Swing Low, Sweet Chariot. And she did tell them that she was preparing a place for them, that she would be there waiting for them.
0: And a terrific job on the production by Greg Hengler. And a special thanks to Kate Clifford Larson and her book, Bound for the Promised Land, Harriet Tubman, Portrait of an American Hero. And go to all the places you go to get your books, the local bookstore, is always best. Amazon, again, wherever you get your books. Bound for the Promised Land, Harriet Tubman, Portrait of an American Hero. And it's so appropriate that Swing Low, Sweet Chariot would be that last song associated with her to end her life and begin her new one in heaven. And what words Frederick Douglass wrote. My goodness, I was tearing up just listening to it. So powerful and so true that the famous get the credit, but she was doing things, well, she was just doing things for the Lord. The story of Harriet Tubman here on Our American Stories.
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4: A few thunderstorms possible early tonight over central Nebraska. Isolated storms also possible in far southwest Kansas and the western half of the Oklahoma Panhandle. But in all those areas, we're talking about rather spotty activity, and the vast majority of the area will stay dry. Clear skies for the rest of the region. Temperatures in the upper 50s and low 60s from western Nebraska extending down into northwest Kansas. Warmer and more humid for the rest of the region, with temperatures overnight in the mid to upper 70s and even a few spots in Oklahoma only dipping back to the 80-degree mark overnight. On Wednesday, we'll see plenty of sunshine across the region once again. Some lingering cloud cover and isolated thunderstorm activity over northern Nebraska early in the day. High temperatures in the mid to upper 90s for northeast Kansas and southeast Nebraska. Low 90s for the rest of Nebraska. And triple-digit readings for the rest of the region. That's a look at your latest forecast. I'm meteorologist Ray Miller from the Weatherology Weather Center.
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6: News this hour from Town Hall. I'm Keith Peters in Washington. Rescuers have saved some 80 people in the Grand Canyon flash floods that left at least two dead and one still unaccounted for.
7: The bodies of two friends, Texas chiropractor John Giusti and martial arts studio owner Brett Rosenkrantz, were found after a major flash flood swept through the Grand Canyon Saturday. Rescuers were able to save 80 people, including hiker Dan Evans, who was camping in the canyon and had to be helicoptered out.
8: Just praying that a wall of water isn't coming towards us.
7: Torrential downpours fueling those flash floods. The Park Service had warned last year's Dragon Bravo fire left the canyon vulnerable to flash floods. Without vegetation, a barren burn scar allows runoff to flow more quickly. I'm Julie Walker.
6: The Labor Department's July job openings report is out.
9: The Labor Department says U.S. job openings rose slightly to 7.3 million in July, a sign the labor market remains sturdy despite higher costs that are squeezing household budgets. The department's job openings and labor turnover survey also showed that layoffs fell, but so did the number of people quitting their jobs. The unemployment rate remains at a low 4.1%. And the number of people signing up for unemployment benefits has come in low week after week. The Labor Department will release its August hiring and unemployment numbers on Friday. Marcela Sanchez, Washington.
6: The House has censured North Carolina Representative Chuck Edwards after an ethics committee investigation concluded that he engaged in persistent, unprofessional, and inappropriate conduct toward two young female staffers in his office. On Wall Street, the Dow down by 419 points, the Nasdaq dropped 271, the S&P lower by 54. More at townhall.com.
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6: Higher prices for oil send stocks lower.
12: Stocks fell broadly on Wall Street Tuesday as U.S. military strikes on Iran sent oil prices higher. The S&P 500 index fell 0.7%. The Dow fell 419 points or 0.8%. The NASDAQ composite fell 1%. Technology stocks, including Microsoft and NVIDIA, were among the heaviest weights on the market. Oil prices surged, with Brent crude closing above $90 per barrel for the first time in more than a month. Rising oil prices stoked worries about stubbornly high inflation and deepened the bond market sell-off. Markets in Europe are also lower. Damian Troisi, New York.
6: Treasury Secretary Scott Bessent says 19 of the members of the G20 agreed to address streams of cheap exports that cause global economic imbalances, but China dissented. Bessent says getting 19 countries to agree to the problem is incredible. News and analysis at townhall.com. From Washington, I'm Keith Peters. Sharks in the Hamptons are being tagged and watched by researchers. We hear more on this story from correspondent Julie Walker, reporting from New York City.
13: Just off one of New York's famed Hamptons beaches, scientists are studying sharks. Captain Greg Metzger says the Hamptons are attractive to them.
14: Long Island waters are getting warmer sooner and staying warmer longer. So that just provides physically more time for these southern species of sharks to swim from Florida or South Carolina here to Long Island. And because there's an abundant food source here between the squid and the bluefish populations and south.
13: Frank Crivetto runs SOFO, the South Fork Natural History Museum and Nature Center.
15: Sharks are keystone species.
13: Hamptons are attractive to them.
14: Long Island waters are getting warmer sooner and staying warmer longer. So that just provides physically more time for these southern species of sharks to swim from Florida or South Carolina here to Long Island. And because there's an abundant food source here between the squid and the bluefish populations and south.
13: Frank Crivetto runs

0: 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From Washington, I'm Keith Peters reporting.
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2: This is Kansas Profile. I'm Ron Wilson, director of the Huck Boyd National Institute for Rural Development at Kansas State University. Does the general public know about the indigenous people who live in Kansas? Today we'll meet an innovative rural educator who is helping her students learn about the culture and literature of indigenous people in our state and beyond. It's today's Kansas Profile. Stephanie Switzke is an English and literature teacher at Royal Valley High School in Hoyt. She is leading an initiative to teach Native American and other indigenous literature in her school. She grew up in Topeka, went to Topeka High, and then Texas Christian University. In 2002, she came back to Kansas and served as youth minister at a church in Manhattan. "I didn't know I wanted to be a teacher until I was 28," Switzke said. She met and married a young man from Topeka and worked in human resources there. "I found I really missed being with teenagers," Switzke said. She earned a degree in English with an education emphasis and later received a master's in literary arts. In 2011, she took her first teaching position in the Royal Valley School District north of Topeka. "I thought I'll do this for a year and then move on," Switzke said. "I found I love it here," she said. She's been at Royal Valley ever since. Switzke was intrigued when her superintendent said, "This is the most diverse rural school district in the state. It serves the Prairie Band Potawatomi Nation, as well as the rural communities of Hoyt, population 593, and Mayetta, population 348 people. Now that's rural." About a third of Royal Valley students are indigenous or native. Switzke became even more intrigued as she learned more about the culture of her indigenous students and sought to enhance her literature curriculum. In 2020, she took the plunge. "I told my principal that I wanted to teach a class on indigenous literature," Switzke said. He was supportive and referred her to the Prairie Band Potawatomi. Switzke's continued research led her to Dr. Lisa Tatinetti at K-State. "I sent her an email and she emailed me right back," Switzke said. Tatinetti is a K-State Distinguished Teaching Scholar and Professor of English. She has a specialty in indigenous literature. Tatinetti mentored and encouraged Switzke as Switzke developed curriculum for an indigenous literature high school course. They met weekly on Zoom for 9 months. "Dr. Tatinetti has been incredibly generous with her time and knowledge," Switzke said. "I learned a ton as we read and discussed some more," she said. This involved far more than reading a few books and poems. Switzke found it required going deeper to learn Native history, culture, and the deeper meaning of the literature, plus delving into her own perceptions of Native life. In fall 2021, Switzke launched her first course in Native American literature. She now calls the course Indigenous Literature. The class went very well. "It was lovely," Switzke said. "My non-Native students soaked it all in, and my Native students really opened up more than they had before," she said. "It was truly a mutual learning experience." Switzke has offered the class during each fall since. The units of study include images and representation, boarding schools and indigenous futurism, a research project on themes in Native American children's books, indigenous environmentalism, and an indigenous photo essay. Her students commented about how this class broadened and improved their perspectives. Switzke's work was even recognized when she was asked to speak to a Kansas Board of Education working group. "I would like more students to have this opportunity," Switzke said. "I love all my students, and I want what's best for them," she said. "I've enjoyed being able to learn from them, too," Switzke said. "Ultimately, I do this to help strengthen relationships," Switzke said. "When people know more about their neighbors' cultures, the opportunity for growth is greater," she said. How can we learn more about Native American history, culture, and life? Thanks to Stephanie Switzke, both Native and non-Native students in her classes are learning and sharing about the literature and culture of indigenous people in the state of Kansas and beyond. She is making a difference by helping her students live and learn. For the Huck Boyd National Institute for Rural Development, this is Ron Wilson with Kansas Profile.
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5: 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We'll have 1,000 to 1,100 head of calves, mostly 3 to 6 weights, 10% weaned. There's 250 head of steer calves coming off Sneed Pool, straight off the cow, one round of shots. Really good calves, Stevenson Genetics. There's 167 mixed calves straight off the cow, one round of shots off of one ranch north of Pampa. Really good calves again this week. We'll have 500 to 600 head of yearling heifers, mostly 6 to 8 weights. And there's 382 head of 7-weight yearling heifers off of grass on one deal. There's 68 really fancy 6 to 7-weight home-raised heifers on a deal. 13 to 1,400 yearling steers, mostly 7 to 9 weights. There's 110 head of 9-weight steers on one deal. 120 9-weight steers off of grass. 437 8 to 9-weight steers off of grass. 276 8-weight steers off of grass. Really good run of yearling steers this week, a lot of condition. We'll start at 6 o'clock a.m. This is Farapees Week at the Beaver County Stockyards. 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
6: Well, good Tuesday morning, everybody. This is Mark Stock with Big Iron Auction Company, and we are in Farm Progress at Boone, Iowa here Tuesday, Wednesday, and Thursday of this week. We've got a big sale taking place here on Wednesday with machinery, plus we've got a real estate auction that will be conducted live from the Big Iron and Sullivan Auctioneer booth, so we encourage you to stop on by if you're heading into Boone, Iowa. We do have some real estate selling today. We have 1,058 acres starting to close here at 11 o'clock this morning. Five tracts of Russell County, Kansas land will sell for the Walter H. Homewood Trust. Kyle Campbell has all of the details. The land is located by Luray, Kansas. That land auction at 11 o'clock this morning online on BigIron.com. Also at 11 o'clock today, there is some land selling in Brown County, Nebraska. Dwayne and Winona Bolton will sell 162 acres of Brown County, Nebraska pivot irrigated land. This land is located by Long Pine, Nebraska. Curtis Romero and Dan Rentschler are facilitating this auction that will also start to close at 11 o'clock this morning. And we have some land selling in Missouri. 95 acres of Pettis County, Missouri land will be selling also at 11 o'clock. So you can buy land in Nebraska, Kansas, and Missouri today on the BigIron.com website. And then on Wednesday of this week, a very large machinery sale featuring equipment from all across the Midwest. 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
8: 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We're going to start at 9 o'clock right here in Plainville. We're going to show you 1,500 cattle, looking for 150 to 200 weight counts, bulls and heiferettes. There will be several of these older spring calving cows. Folks, they'll be sprinkled in. We're going to preg them here this morning. Be a real nice offering. Then we're going to show you 40 fancy young fall-bred cows, calves September 10th. Folks, really nice set of young cows. We'll sell them to you five or more. They're all black. They're bred back Angus. Be a really, really nice set of fall breds. And there's eight of these, three to fives. They're big, stout, and they're very gentle. They're fall bred cows. Moving into the yearlings, folks, to fall about 11:30 on them. We're going to show you 75, mostly black heifers, 750 to 800. These cattle come right off the grass. Schween, here's 130 red-black Charolais heifers, 775 to 9, 130. All steers going to weigh 800 to 900, all coming pre-heim. 90 mostly black steer at 875, 975. Here's 33 black steers and heifers, 7 to 900. They're weaned preconditioned, off the grass, home raised. Collins with 30 red char cross steers and heifers, 7 to 8. They're long time weaned. Calves to follow. Folks, here's 100 black and red steers and heifers, 4 and a quarter, 550. Here's 140 all black steers and heifers, 475, 575. Here's 150 char cross steers and heifers, 450 to 550. Folks are preconditioned. Two full rounds of hack. Schnurley, 120 black char cross steers and heifers, 4 to 6. Here's 130 all black, black baldy steers and heifers, 4 to 600. Folks, two rounds of back on them. Be a really nice set, fall preconditioned. 37, 25, 45, 30, 15, 19. Folks, the list goes on. Over 1,500 in Plainville. Way ups at 9, bred cows at 11, the yearlings and calves to follow. Barn phone 785-688-4080.
9: Thank you and good morning. This is Ryan Falconer with Winter Livestock here in Dodge City. For September the 2nd, we're looking to have 1,500 cattle. We invite you to Dodge City for the sale. You can watch it live on Cattle USA. Here's some consignments for this week. 200 black, red, and char spayed heifers. They're all local purchase. Coming off the crabgrass, double vacked weighing 6 to 700. 40 black home-raised heifers coming off grass, triple vacked weighing 6 to 700. 115 black, red, and char heifers, long-time weaned, double vacked weighing 800. 66 black and red steers coming off the grass, triple vacked weighing 7 to 800. 50 black and red home-raised steers that are coming off the grass, double vacked weighing 8 to 900. 120 black, red, and char local purchase steers. They're coming off the grass. They're double vacked. They're weighing 9 1/4. 40 black steers coming off grass. They're triple vacked, weighing 6 to 700. 27 black and red steers and heifers coming off the cow. They're sired by Staub's Hereford Bulls. They've had one round of vacked, weighing 4 to 500. 50 black and red steers and heifers coming off the cow. They're out of Red Angus Bulls. They've had one round of vacked, weighing 450 to 600. 90 black and red steers and heifers coming off the cow. They've had one round of back. They're weighing 450 to 600. We will have several other smaller consignments and other consignments to go along with by sale time. I want to remind you guys that on September 23rd, we do have our first calf special. And then the week after, September 30th, we have our 90th anniversary sale. If you guys have some consignments you'd like to get on either one of them sales, please give us a call, 620-225-4159, or you can get a hold of myself, 620-393-5439. Again, that's the office, 620-225-4159, or you can get a hold of myself, 620-393-5439.
3: 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If you would like more information, you can go online to hrstockyards.com. Winter Livestock in Dodge City, Kansas, tomorrow will have a sale starting at 8 o'clock with 1,500 cattle. And they've got some first calf sales coming up as well. If you would like more information, you can go online to winterlivestock.com or their Facebook page, Winter Livestock. Coming up next, we got Ross Jansen's weather forecast. We'll have a sports spotlight with Rocky Downey and some ag news coming up. We're joined now by meteorologist Ross Jansen as we take a look at the weather forecast for today on KFRM. 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
10: Welcome to the month of September and the beginning of meteorological fall. Now, if it would just start to feel like fall and get some rain in here, we'd be in better shape. It's Tuesday. This is meteorologist Ross Jansen here with an update. Of course, we just finished up meteorological summer, which was a top 10 warmest one on record for south central Kansas. But in western Kansas, most areas, it was a top 15 warmest summer on record. And the last 60 days have not been very helpful in terms of rainfall for most of Kansas. And I'm not so sure that we'll see much rain around here until we get into the middle of the month. Still looks like this heat dome is going to wobble around for at least another 8 to 10 days. So to expect any drastic change in the overall temperature or weather pattern is not something that we're going to see much of until we get closer to the end of our first full week in September, which of course would be about the start of this year's Kansas State Fair. And most of us know it rains during the fair, and it seems like we always have some pretty drastic temperature changes during the 10-day event. So we have that in our back pocket. But again, we're watching the upper level high because it's going to be shifting east of Kansas at the end of this week for a few days. And then over the Labor Day weekend, it's going to be coming back from eastern sections of the U.S. right back over Kansas, Texas, and Oklahoma as we head towards Saturday and Sunday. And that's about the last thing that we need to wind up under is high pressure, because that continues to deflect most of the rain around the Central Plains. It will start to break down, and that will likely start to happen by the middle of next week. So stay tuned as we get closer in time on that. Northwest Kansas, coming off of its 15th warmest summer on record, looking at mid-90s today with light winds out of the southwest. A small chance of a few isolated storms tonight, but a lot of that stuff is going to remain in Colorado and western Nebraska. Low temperatures down in the upper 60s. We'll reach highs in the upper 90s tomorrow. South winds will be running 10 to 20, and Thursday looks like upper 90s with light winds out of the south. For southwest Kansas today, we're coming off of a 12th warmest summer on record here, and high temperatures will once again hit or just pass the century mark with south winds of 10 to 25 and gusty, and that steady south wind will continue tonight with low temperatures down in the low 70s. We're still close to 100 tomorrow and again on Thursday, and we'll maintain that steady south wind gusting 25 to 30 miles an hour. For central Kansas today, highs will be up around 100, south winds 10 to 25 and gusty, and that steady south breeze continues tonight. Low temperatures drop to low 70s, and then we'll hover around 100 for tomorrow and again on Thursday, with wind gusts still getting up to about 25 miles an hour out of the south. Now, on the extended forecast from Friday through the beginning of next week, again, there just isn't going to be much of a temperature change headed our way, as the upper level high wobbles east of Kansas by Friday, headed for Tennessee. It's going to hang out there for about 24 hours before it begins to come back over Kansas. But even though the high pressure is shifting around, again, it's really not going to offer up much opportunity for rainfall. And it would be a mistake to not mention Tropical Storm Edouard, which is going to be coming in from the Gulf. But sadly, even though the high pressure system is going east of us and the steering winds about 30,000 feet above us would potentially bring the leftovers of that tropical system up across Texas, Oklahoma, into Kansas, this tropical feature is going to rain itself out south of Dallas. And so there's a 0% chance any of that rainfall would get this far north. So even as we look later into the week, that tropical system has no chance of getting into Kansas. Now, Friday's highs will be right around 100 degrees. Saturday and Sunday looks like more of the same. I do think western Kansas and areas north of I-70 could be dropping back into the mid and upper 90s. But again, a drastic cool down is not something that we're going to see at all throughout the Labor Day weekend. And Monday's highs in western Kansas looking to be low to mid 90s, but everybody else will still be right around 100 degrees. Later next week, again, we anticipate the upper level high will likely be shifting south and east of us. The upper level winds as we approach the end of next week look like they're going to be coming out of the west or southwest. Now, that should mean two things. First of all, what it probably means is that our chances for rain, not necessarily huge amounts of rain, should start to increase for parts of Kansas at the end of next week. The other piece of this is if upper level winds are coming out of the southwest, we're also not likely to get a real strong, cool fall cold front coming in here later next week. So we need to be thinking about that. But for much of the Central Plains, where we're getting very desperate for rainfall, it is a bit encouraging to see low pressure coming back into the West Coast, the upper level winds out of the Southwest. If the track of that system late next week continues to be where it might actually end up, chances for showers and thunderstorms would be increasing as we head toward our second weekend in September. So that's something that we're going to be laser focused on as we get closer in time. But again, late next week is where the pattern does begin to change. The upper level high starts breaking down and shifting away. And while I'm not going to promise significant rainfall, at least the chances would start to push back into our area as the upper level winds return from the southwest. That's a look at your regional weather on this Tuesday. This is meteorologist Ross Jansen, and I'll be back again tomorrow with another update on what could be coming later next week.
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14: 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We look at 4-5 and 6A today. Andale comes away with a 36-1 record last year and will win the 4A state title at the Hutch Sports Arena, followed by second place Hayden, Clay Center, and Paola. Your 5A state champ is St. Thomas Aquinas, 34-5 record on the season, finishing ahead of Blue Valley Southwest,
15: Mays South, and Lansing. And in Class 6A, Blue Valley West, 35-4, state champions ahead of Olathe West, Mill Valley, and Olathe Northwest. The final four teams from 2025 and defending champions, 4-5-6A volleyball in the Kansas Sports Spotlight.
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17: USDA's August Crop Production Report, one of the most anticipated in the annual series.
18: The first survey-based yield and production forecast of the season for the nation's row crops, including corn, soybeans, and cotton, as well as an updated forecast for the small grain crops.
17: Anthony Prilliman of the National Agricultural Statistics Service starts with corn. Last year setting record production numbers. What about this year?
18: Production is forecast at 16 billion bushels. That is down 5.9% from 2025. I've realized this will be the second highest production total on record.
17: In fact, several corn crop categories this season are also expected to reach near record levels.
18: Planted acreage at 96.7 million was raised 1.5%, or nearly 1.4 million acres from what was estimated in the June acreage report. However, acreage is down 2.1% from last year. Harvested area for grain is forecast at nearly 88.6 million acres. That is up 1.3% from the previous forecast, but 2.9% lower than last year. This year's planted total is down from last year, but still represents the third highest planted area on record. And if realized, this will be the second highest harvested acreage for grain since 1944.
17: As for corn yield in the August crop production forecast,
18: yield is forecast at 180.7 bushels per acre. That is down 3.1% or 5.8 bushels from the previous year. Even though yield is forecast to be down from last year, if realized, it would represent the second highest U.S. corn yield on record.
17: What about other major fall harvested row crops and their production projections?
18: Soybean numbers, yield is forecast at 52.7 bushels per acre. That is down 0.6% or 0.3 bushel from the previous year. Production is forecast at nearly 4.52 billion bushels. That is up 6% from 2025. Cotton numbers, yield is forecast at 798 pounds per acre. That is down 6.3% or 54 pounds from the previous year. And then production is forecast at 13.6 million bales, down 2.1% from 2025.
17: As for wheat, the August report confirms the significant year-over-year decline in winter wheat harvest.
18: Production is forecast at nearly 990 million bushels. That is down 0.1% from the July forecast and down 29.4% from last season. If realized, this will be the lowest U.S. production since 1963.
17: I'm Rod Bain reporting for the U.S. Department of Agriculture in Washington, D.C.
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20: Incentivizing herd retention, SRE waivers, and the Farm Progress Show is underway. Good morning, I'm Megan Grebner with Agribusiness News on Brownfield. This program is brought to you by Pioneer. 100 years ago, the founders of Pioneer revolutionized farming with the commercialization of hybrid seed corn. See how it all started at pioneer.com/100. Ag Secretary Brooke Rollins says the USDA is taking steps to help improve producer confidence in the cattle industry. Brownfield's Kellen Habakin has the story.
21: The secretary tells Brownfield one of the goals of the five-point plan is to help producers manage price swings by expanding the livestock risk protection program.
22: If someone keeps their heifer today, and then in 2 years, if they had sold it today, they would have made more money. We're now managing for that risk versus an entirely new government program that has more government payments. That's what ultimately tends to disrupt the market, and we believe we're going to get there without that.
21: Rollins says the plan also includes funding that could help processors purchase facilities that have recently been shuttered.
22: The fact that 20% of that processing is coming back on the market will allow us to shift for the first time in decades back to regionally owned mid-size and smaller processors and capacity.
21: From the Nebraska State Fair in Grand Island, I'm Kellen Haviken for Brown Field.
20: Thanks, Kellen. Ag and biofuel groups say they're cautiously optimistic about the U.S. EPA's decision to grant more small refinery exemption relief than it had initially planned. Dave Walton, vice president of the American Soybean Association and an Iowa farmer, says the situation has turned out better than expected.
0: Anything above that baseline of 990 million RINs, they're going to reallocate 100% of those RINs back into the marketplace during the compliance years of 2026 and 2027.
20: In other news, the next generation of Kloss tractors is making its debut at this year's Farm Progress Show. Brownfield's Brent Barnett is there.
1: We have the Arion 6 range, we have the Axion 8 range, and we have the Axion 9 range.
2: Kloss tractor product specialist Tanner Whips tells Brownfield the latest lineup is a game changer.
1: This is the first time that we have ever had the Axion 8 range that goes over 300 horsepower, so we are actually now boosting up to 313 horsepower with the new dynamic power system that we're offering.
2: Whips says the company benchmarked and evaluated the tractors in markets around the world.
1: I think this is one of the most developed products that we've ever brought. We did a lot of interviews and talking with customers here in North America. They wanted more horsepower. They wanted higher hydraulic capacity, so we hit on those things for the North American producers.
2: Whip says the product launch at Farm Progress Show will be followed by order availability in September. From Boone, Iowa, I'm Brent Barnett, Brownfield.
20: Thanks, Brent. I'm Megan Grebner for Brownfield.
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24: You know this famous baseball pitcher by another variation of his given name.
26: He was born Denton True Young, and he was born on a farm.
24: That farm still exists today in the countryside near Newcomerstown, Ohio, where we did this interview. John Arant from the local historical society shares the story of the man we know as Cy Young. That name came about after he was regularly pitching with a friend in front of a barn.
26: Every once in a while, Cy would let loose with a wild pitch, or maybe the catcher couldn't handle it, and would hit some of the barn slats and knock them off or make them crooked. One of Cy's friends came out and saw what they were doing, and he said, "My God, that barn looks like a cyclone hit it."
24: And the word cyclone was shortened to Cy. Thus, Cy Young, as we know him.
26: He was born in 1867. He started in 1890. They pretty much knew. He only spent 1 year at Akron Canton playing semi-pro ball, and he went to the Cleveland Spiders at that time.
24: Cy Young's stats are mind-boggling compared to some of today's major league pitchers.
26: His third year with the Cleveland Spiders, he pitched a total of 455 innings. And a lot of times he would start both ends of a doubleheader, maybe pitch 2 days in a row. That's triple what guys do now.
24: Despite the high number of innings, Young's arm could handle it with 22 major league seasons.
26: His earned run average that year was 1.92, which is phenomenal. He won 511 games. That record will never be broken.
24: For perspective, Cy Young's 511 career wins are 94 better than Walter Johnson, who is second on the list. I'll have more of the amazing story of Cy Young next time as we travel the countryside. In Newcomerstown, Ohio, I'm Andrew McCray.
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6: Good morning, and thank you, Steve. On the grain side of things here at the open, we've got corn that just was able to flip to the plus side here. We're up fractionally. On the soybeans, seeing the most strength there, we're up 11 to 12 cents, which is where they finished the overnight session. The wheat market's a little bit mixed. We got Chicago up 2 to 3, but Kansas City down fractionally to a penny here. And on the livestock side, looking at a lower open there, we've got the live cattle down anywhere from 77 cents to $1.07. On the feeder cattle side, not much to the lower side yet, or so far down 82 to a dollar lower. And lean hogs looking a little bit mixed to start the day off, down 2 cents on the front end, but up anywhere from 10 to 17 on the rest there. Let's take a look back at yesterday's markets and a glance what to expect from today. Cattle futures opened up the new week fairly flat and quiet after a couple weeks of headlines creating wild swings on the board. Both markets tested lower money at one point, but did not stretch too far south. The same goes for the upside as well, with the peak of trade reaching $1 to $2 higher, aside from the now expired August 5 cattle contract that did trade over $3 higher at one point. Now that both live and feeders have rolled over to a new front month at a fairly steep discount, that will create some gaps on those spot continuation charts. And both markets were already on the verge of testing some longer-term uptrending support lines. The cash side isn't helping much either, as negotiated feedlot trade and the feeder cattle index both continue to bleed lower. Not much, if any, positive to say about the chart technical aspect either, as those have been bearish for a while now. October live cattle have a recent low of 209.52 from last week that might have a slight chance of providing some support, but I wouldn't call it strong by any means. Beyond that, to the downside, we're looking all the way back to November of 2025 of a low of 196.75 for a major support level. Over the top side, first resistance for that October live cattle is at 230.32, then 243 even, and then the contract high at 246.55. Front month September feeders have also knocked out some major support levels on the way down. The recent low from last week, a 315.70, may provide minor support. Also looking to the November 2025 low at 289.27 for the next major support level, and that is actually the only remaining support for that contract, which that 289.27 was a contract low. Resistance over the top for set feeders is at 349.85. 374.52, and then the contract high at 377.82. Both the live and feeder charts look very similar to each other, which doesn't always happen, but unfortunately both are solidly bearish. Moving on to the national feeder and stocker cattle summary for the week ending August 30th. Compared to the week prior, steers and heifers sold $5 to $15 lower. Auction supply was light, with demand being moderate to good, with the better demand being for yearlings straight off of grass in that highly desirable light flesh condition. A few gloomy faces from the sellers, though, as yearling cattle might have been getting close to the red mark, something a seller hasn't faced in several years. The severe drought in an overwhelming majority of the country is pushing yearlings off the grass, with some ranchers having to use supplemental feed to get them to market-ready weight. Cattle feeders want to buy these yearlings while they can, but are struggling to get them bought at prices that break even to where the futures contracts are at, as major adjustments are in the cards for replacement costs of feeders. Looking at Monday's cattle slaughter, that came in at 104,000 head. That is up 6,000 compared to a week ago and up 102,000 compared to a year ago, but that was Labor Day. Choice beef cut out yesterday down 41 cents at 375.82. Select cut out down 259 at 358.49. And the CME feeder cattle index down 67 cents on the last quote at 332.80. Yesterday's cattle futures closes had the August expiring at $1.50 higher. October finished 95 cents higher, and December up 85 cents. On the feeder side, September finished 55 cents higher, and the October and November contracts both gained 50 cents on the day. Hog slaughter yesterday was 476,000 head, and that is up 7,000 from a week ago. I'll spare you the comparison to a year ago to that Labor Day holiday. Pork cut out yesterday up $1.61 at 97.67. The lean hog index down 62 cents at 91.52. And yesterday's hog futures closes had the October gaining $1.77, and December finished up $1.85. Current trade here in the meats has October live cattle down $1.40 now at 211.30, December live down $1.42 at 213.15, and Feb 27 live cattle down $1.55 at 214.92. Kind of stretching our legs to the downside here. September feeders down 215 at 319.30, October down 265 at 314.37, and November feeders down 242 at 308 even. October lean hogs sitting unchanged currently at 83.67, and December hogs down 10 cents at 74.05. And the grain and oilseed trade, a quiet start to the week for corn and soybeans with mild pressure in Sunday's overnight session. Wheat, on the other hand, was down over 20 cents in Sunday's overnight, led up to being down in the mid-teens after the open, sunk to 20 lower again, but then fought back hard, gaining over half of that back by the close, which was good to see. The quietness in corn and bean trade carried through the day without a whole lot of action there and finished with very mild gains in most contract months. Geopolitics ramped up again over the weekend as per usual, but it seemed like the grain markets have seen that play out 100 times now and were not reactive to the broken record. Peace on Fridays and bombs away on Sundays is the way it's been between the U.S. and Iran. Looking at the weekly export inspections report for the week ending August 27th, that leaves us with four straggler days for the 2026 corn, soybean, and milo marketing years. A good round for corn with 58.9 million bushels in shipments. That brought marketing year-to-date to 3.299 billion bushels versus the USDA target at 3.4 billion, which is 97%, but that does not include census adjustments that will likely bring us closer. Soybean inspections were 9.2 million bushels for the week. Marketing year-to-date there up to 1.497 billion. Is 98% of USDA's target of 1.520. Census adjustments, though, through June have them at 1.524 billion, which does exceed the USDA target already.
7: Milo only had 1.9 million bushels in shipments, which brought marketing year-to-date to 193.5 million compared to the USDA target of 210 million. That's only 92% of the estimate, so there might not Milo might not make it to that USDA target. A good round for wheat inspections with 15.8 million bushels shipped compared to the average need of 15.1 million each week to be on pace to hit that USDA export target. Looking at the crop progress report released yesterday afternoon, that showed 92% of corn in the dough stage now, which is up 3 from a year ago, and the average both. 62% of the corn crop is dented, which is 6 points ahead of last year and the average. 13% is mature, which is down 1 from last year and equal to the average. And actually, corn conditions were left unchanged with good to excellent at 57% and poor to very poor at 17%. Looking at soybeans, those setting pods has reached 95%, which is up 2 from last year and the average both. 13% of soybeans are dropping leaves, which is slightly ahead of pace. And soybean conditions did decline with good to excellent down 2 points to 58%, and poor to very poor was up 1 to 13%. Looking at Milo, that is now 89% headed, which is 4 points behind a year ago and 3 behind the 5-year average. 54% is coloring, which is down 2 from a year ago and the average both, and 29% is mature now compared to 27% this time last year and 26% for that 5-year average. 17% of Milo is harvested, and conditions were a little bit mixed. Had good to excellent up 1 point to 28%, but poor to very poor was up 2 points to 34%. Overall, not good there. And spring wheat is now 77% harvested, which compares to 69% last year and 68% on the 5-year average. Yesterday's grain futures closes had the September corn gaining 3 cents on the day. December finished up a penny and a quarter higher, and March corn was up 1 penny at the close. November soybeans finished unchanged. The January, though, was up 0.5 penny at the close. September Kansas City wheat down 7.5 cents at the finish yesterday. December lost 6.25, and March down 5.5. September Chicago wheat was down 10.5 cents at the close, December down 10, and September Minneapolis wheat lost 6 cents on the day, while the December lost 6.25. Overnight trading the grains finished with corn 1 to 2 higher, beans were up 11 to 12, and the wheat market down, up 1 to 4 cents. 8 a.m. flash sales this morning had 136,000 metric tons of soybeans sold to China. And that follows the sale of 159,000 metric tons of beans sold to unknown destinations yesterday morning. So that's good to see 2 days in a row there. Current trade here in the grain market still looking good. September corn up 1.25 at 5.16¼. December corn up 3 cents at 5.40¾. And March up 2¾ cents at 5.55. November soybeans up 18¼ cents now at 13.06¼. January soybeans up 18¼ at 13.21½. December KC wheat up 11¾ cents at 8.50. This September has yet to trade here today. Chicago wheat up 3¼ cents, 7.59¾. December Chicago wheat up 11½ cents at 7.85½. Wishing you all a great day. 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
3: Thanks, Tyson. Have a good one. Coming up next, we've got the Ag Law and Tax Report. Some morning Kansas news, Ends of the Trail with John Enns, and Sports with Rocky Downing.
8: 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I'm Roger McCohen. 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But what if the insurance company or the government says the problem wasn't the weather? 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
9: A farmer had insured nearly 3,200 acres of cotton and peanuts. His crop suffered losses from various weather-related conditions, but his claim was denied after determining that he had not followed good farming practices. The court agreed. The case is important because crop insurance excludes losses attributable to a producer's failure to follow good farming practices. Those practices are judged by production methods, generally recognized by local ag experts. The insurer pointed to inadequate weed control, irrigation practices, a lower-than-recommended peanut seeding rate, and other decisions. The farmer offered competing expert opinions, but the court concluded that the insurer had a rational basis for its decision. The lesson is that crop insurance documentation isn't just about the weather. It's about your farming practices, too. Keep records showing what you planted, when you planted it, seeding rates, chemical applications, irrigation, weather conditions, and other decisions. Those records may be as important as the insurance policy itself. This has been the Agricultural Law and Tax Report. I'm Roger McCullough.
11: It's Trish Swoboda with KFRM, and it's time to take a look at your Kansas news today in your morning Kansas Journal entry. Kansans have another statewide amendment to vote on in November, this time about citizenship and voting. Leavenworth Republican Representative Pat Proctor, who pushed the amendment, said the goal is to clarify that only citizens can vote in Kansas elections. In some states, like California, non-citizens can vote in municipal elections, like for school board. Proctor is running for Secretary of State and has advocated for the amendment when speaking to crowds, like in a video from earlier this year.
12: And it says very simply, only U.S. citizens can vote in the state of Kansas. Seems pretty obvious.
11: The current Kansas Constitution reads that every citizen of the U.S. can vote. Opponents say the amendment is unnecessary given the current wording of the Constitution and may put a target on immigrants' backs. Proctor is running against Democratic candidate Jennifer Day for Kansas Secretary of State. Thousands of children in Kansas and Missouri are enrolled in Head Start. But as KCUR's Jody Fortino reports, changes could be coming to the country's early childhood program for low-income families.
13: The Trump administration has proposed capping how much money Head Start centers can spend on administrative costs. Dee Spencer is owner of Delightful Learning Center in Kansas City, Kansas. She says they would probably lose some of their specialists to meet that requirement.
14: There is a little bit of burden just due to the paperwork and all the hoops that we have to jump through to meet the federal guidelines, but I do think that we need our admin there to help us.
13: The proposed changes also include returning more of Head Start standards, such as student-teacher ratios, to the states. For KCUR 89.3, I'm Jody Fortino.
11: 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Discounts may be available for safe driving, student status, vehicle safety features, or bundling policies. The Kansas Department of Insurance encourages consumers to compare options before renewing or purchasing coverage. The region's extreme heat this week could hurt one notable sunflower crop in the area that starts around Labor Day. KCUR's Julie Denishay reports.
15: Ted Grinter's been planting sunflowers at Grinter's Farm in Lawrence since the 1970s, and thousands of people come each year to see the blooms. But Grinter says this year's high temperatures may shorten the season.
27: I think they're going to open faster, and they'll die faster, too. That heat's just going to, I think it's going to dry them out quicker.
15: The National Weather Service says the heat index could exceed 100 degrees every day through Friday. For KCUR 89.3, I'm Julie Denishay.
0: The Salina Airport Authority has appointed Jamie Doss-Boos as its new Director of Administration and Finance. She will begin the position September 14th after nearly three decades of public sector and local government experience. Doss-Boos spent 29 years with Saline County, including the past 9 years as county clerk and election officer. She previously served as deputy county clerk and election officer and worked 14 years in the county appraiser's office. She will oversee budgeting, financial planning, accounting, reporting, grant administration, risk management, insurance, and compliance for the Airport Authority. She will also serve on the executive leadership team and advise the executive director and board. Doss-Boos will succeed Shelley Swanson, who is retiring after 30 years with the Airport Authority. Swanson has led financial and administrative operations during decades of growth at Salina Regional Airport and the Airport Industrial Center. Doss-Boos will work with Swanson during a transition period to ensure continuity. Kansas State University announced it is accepting applications for its Fall 2026 Accelerator Program, which is designed to help Kansas entrepreneurs start or grow their businesses. Applications are due by Sunday, September 13th. The program is offered through K-State's College of Business Administration and its Center for the Advancement of Entrepreneurship. Participants can choose between two options. The six-week idea track helps people turn a business idea into a working business plan. The eight-week growth track is for newer businesses that are ready to expand. Participants can receive help from K-State faculty, student research teams, and K-State alumni mentors. The program also offers up to $60,000 in grants that do not require participants to give up ownership of their businesses. There is no cost to participate, but the application process is competitive. The program is open to Kansas-based entrepreneurs with business ideas or existing for-profit businesses that have the potential to grow. And that's your news out of Kansas in today's Morning Kansas Journal entry. For more news from the KFRM listening area, visit KFRM.com. For your KFRM News, the voice of the Plains, I'm Trish Swoboda.
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16: This is John Enns for your Ends of the Trail report covering Oklahoma and the surrounding areas for KFRM, the voice of the Plains. Well, today I'm with Marshall Ray and Blake Cottrell. They're both game wardens here in northern Oklahoma, and we got some hunting seasons coming up, and let's talk about that a little bit. I appreciate you meeting with me.
17: Hey, thanks for having us, John.
16: Okay, well, what do we got coming up?
17: September 1 opens our dove season, and we've got plenty of dove around. It's been dry, so if you've got a water hole, you probably got some dove flying around. Matter of fact, I just looked out the shop and saw one fly right by just now. And it's going to be good. Daily limit's 15 on those. Free hunting weekend is the first weekend, the 5th and 6th of September. So Oklahoma residents do not need a hunting license for that weekend. Be a good time to get somebody out, introduce them to it, you know, with not having to spend a whole lot of money on a license or anything like that. And my little WMA out here on Drummond Flats would be a great place to go. Traditionally, it holds a lot of dove. They've got a few food plots put in, wheat fields put in. They've stripped some wheat in the middle of that place, in the middle of the grass, and the dove are all over those strips right now. It'd be a great place to go if you didn't have a place to go.
16: The only thing
18: you got to remember out to Drummond Flats is you need to shoot non-toxic shot.
17: Yeah.
18: Being a waterfowl management area, you have to shoot non-toxic shot if you're out there. So you can buy those steel 7-shot pretty cheap, and that's generally what we see people hunting with out there.
17: Yeah, that's right.
16: Yeah, you can buy those about anywhere, right?
17: Oh, yeah. Yeah.
18: Non-toxic's going to be it's the wave of the future, we like it or not. There's more and more states are getting away from lead ammo altogether.
16: Yeah, yeah. So, boy, I tell you what, if we could do something about this heat, it would make it a little bit better.
17: Hey, I'd finance a cool front. I'm about 8% interest right now. Don't care what it costs. Yeah, we need it bad.
16: Yeah.
17: This 100-degree deal's tough. Maybe a little rain would be nice. We've got some chances coming up, though.
16: Yeah, exactly. So hopefully it rings true for once. So what else you got going in these parts?
17: John, like you and I spoke about earlier today, there's a lot of the local schools are starting into the fall shooting sports competitions. I've been helping my little town there, and we've got 35 kids out for shotgun sports this year on a third-year program. But a lot of the schools, I know a bunch of them in southern Kansas, are active too. So the kids are starting to get on the trap range and the sporting clays range and make some noise, and there's lots of regional shoots all over your listing area, all the way out in the Panhandle, and there'll be lots of shoots coming up, so lots of kids are getting an opportunity that, you know, we didn't have when we were in school. They didn't have the archery and the shotgun sports and the things that are in the school system now.
16: Well, I'm glad that they put them in there. You're right. When I was a kid, there that was no such thing. And, of course, we went and hunted a lot, you know, but, you know, it's like these kids coming up, they need to be introduced to stuff like that.
17: Absolutely. That's kind of the starter. The wildlife agencies, that's their start. You know, that you get a kid shooting a bow and PE, and then all of a sudden he wants to bow hunt, and then we've made the next generation of outdoors person.
16: Yeah, exactly right. So that's going to be a good thing going on. I know a lot of schools around here have got that, and hopefully more. But, you know, it's like these kids coming up, they need to be introduced to stuff like that.
17: Absolutely. That's kind of the starter. The wildlife agencies, that's their start. You know, that you get a kid shooting a bow and PE, and then all of a sudden he wants to bow hunt, and then we've made the next generation of outdoors person.
16: Yeah, exactly right. So that's going to be a

0: contact sports or can play contact sports, but they can shoot bows, they can shoot guns, and they can get scholarships to college just the same.
1: Yeah.
0: There's people getting paid for, you know, even fishing teams. Since shooting sports have been in the Olympics since 1900. I looked it up the other day. So it's been a sport for a long time, and there's been some very successful kids in northwest Oklahoma come out and shooting all over the world.
1: Yeah, exactly right. So is there age limits to that?
0: You know, there's a bottom end. I can't remember what it is for 4-H and FFA. It kind of fixes itself. I know in the archery program, there's a few 9-year-olds, and then it's, you know, you have to be 10 to take their hunter ed class. But I would caution people from letting a child get beat up by a shotgun. You know, shotguns do have recoil, and small frame 10-year-olds probably can't stand up there and shoot a box of shells comfortably. So it's easier just to wait than to force something that's not quite there yet. So when they get to be 12 or so, that's a whole lot easier than a lot of 10-year-olds aren't ready to shoot a box of shotgun shells yet.
1: No, exactly right. Exactly right. So yeah, my daughter, she started shooting at 4-H and archery at 9. So she's been in there.
0: That's perfect.
1: Yeah. Yeah. And she really enjoys that. So, anyway, so let's shift gears a little bit and go into fishing. Do you have any fishing stuff going on here?
0: Yeah, as you know, where we're at up here, our main fishery is Caw Lake, and it's finally back down to normal pool. The wildlife department saw an opportunity there with the mud from the lake being high, and they planted millitor on the lake like they used to, so hopefully that'll be a waterfowl destination for later in the year. But the fishing's been good. I've been on the lake working and even fishing a little bit the last couple weeks, and they're catching a lot of blue cats up shallow, and they're catching a lot of white bass, and even the black bass fishermen are doing fairly well, and I saw a lot of crappie being caught. So call is normal pool, clear, it looks good, and the fishing's been good. So Labor Day weekend, there'll be a lot of boat traffic, but I'm sure the fishing will be good.
1: Okay, well, very good. Well, I appreciate you guys meeting with me today.
0: Hey, we've got one more thing here.
1: Sure, sure.
2: Hey, John.
1: Yes.
2: Saturday, September 19th, we've got a hunter ed class in Enid. If somebody needs a hunter ed, they need to come see us. They'll have to register on our website at wildlifedepartment.com, or if they just Google, you know, hunter education in Enid, it'll pop it up. Go right to the page, pre-register, come to the class. It's from 9 to 3. It's completely free. And as long as they're 10 years old, they're able to take that test, get their card, and then they don't have to worry about it again.
1: That's
2: great.
1: We
2: run into a lot of problems with people at the very last minute, you know, before they're like, hey, we're going to Colorado on a trip and we need a hunter ed card. It's like, well, sorry, bud. I mean, unless you got to spend some time online doing it online, we don't have a class. We just have one a year per region anymore. And ours is coming up here in a few weeks. So I want to put that out there.
1: Yeah, that's good to know. Good to know. Well, I appreciate you guys meeting with me today.
2: You bet.
1: Okay. And this has been John Enns for your Enns of the Trail report for KFRM, the voice of the plains.
3: 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It is a Tuesday. Check into sports. Friday night, it is the Kansas Jayhawks opening up their Big 12 season as they will play a non-conference matchup against Long Island at home. That's a Friday night for the Kansas Jayhawks. Coach Lance Leipold addressed the media about what's been happening this week leading up to that opening game.
4: I'm very pleased with where we're at right now. Still have plenty to work on. You know, kind of hit a phase where you're getting a little banged up in some spots and trying to get some units working together consistently and getting guys back. Had a couple guys out with illness. So it's, you know, some of that gets to play where you're especially up front if guys are missing. Kaysen Carpenter's missed some time. Tavaka's missed some time. Nick Morrow's missed the last couple. You know, the continuity on the right side has kind of been mix and match, so to speak. But
3: well, the Jayhawks will kick it off.
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3: Colin Klein will get it going Saturday evening with a 6 p.m. kickoff against Nicholls State. Klein also addressed the media this week, talking about the excitement of getting to game week.
6: Well, game week's here. It's good to see you guys. I know players are excited. They've been chomping at the bit to hit somebody else, and time of year, and you can kind of feel their edge even in practice this last week.

0: week is taking a step up a notch and really, really excited to go. You know, it's been fun, and I think we still do have some competitions at some spots. We'll kind of go through the depth chart that you have, and we can talk about that, but excited about that and how that's going to look moving forward, even as we get into these, you know, first couple games.
1: Cats again play on Saturday night, 6 p.m. at home against Nicholls State. Thursday, the Big 12 is back into action. Central Florida hosting Bethune-Cookman. Colorado's at Georgia Tech. And Utah will host Idaho. Look at the sports on a Tuesday for 550 AM radio. I'm Rocky Downing.
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4: Sue Martin of Ag and Investments isn't able to join us this morning, so we'll take a look at DTN's comments for grains and livestock before the bell. In corn, December corn is moderately lower to start as conditions remain unchanged from last week, with the trade looking for a drop in ratings. The crop is rated at 57% good to excellent, with 17% of the crop deemed poor to very poor. That compares to last year's reading of 69% and 9% respectively. National Agricultural Statistics Service reported that 92% of the crop is in the dough stage, with 62% dented. The forecast ahead is not promising for a good finish to the crop, with hot and dry weather for the lower Midwest and southern corn areas. Following months of drought, Kansas and the Dakotas are the worst-rated crops. Corn inspections now total 3.299 billion bushels and are up 25% from last year, with the USDA projecting a rise of just 18%. In Brazil, the second corn crop harvest is nearly done at 96%, while the first corn crop planting rose 9 percentage points to 11% now. The ongoing reciprocal strikes continue in the Black Sea, with Russia said to have hit port infrastructure and a border crossing with Romania. Odessa seaports, which normally handle 90% of Ukraine exports, have effectively been shuttered. Crude oil is rising again early Tuesday as the U.S. and Iran again resume strikes. The rise in crude has rekindled inflation fears, with the 10-year Treasury yield rising to a 19-month high. Funds have loaded the boat on the long corn bandwagon, with a net corn long estimated to be 405,000 contracts. As more crop tour results start to filter in this week, some analysts are looking for a corn yield in the mid-170s bushels per acre, which could send ending stocks as low as $1.1 billion to 1.1 billion bushels to 1.2 billion bushels. DTN's National Corn Index closed at 492 with a corn basis of 446 under the December futures contract. In soybeans, soybean and soy products are up sharply early Tuesday. Soybeans are reacting to the 2 percentage point decline in crop ratings last week, with soybeans rated as good to excellent, falling to just 58% compared to 65% a year ago. That portion of the crop rated as poor to very poor also rose 1 percentage point to 13%. The National Agricultural Statistics Service said that 95% of the crop is setting pods. As in corn, the states of Kansas and the Dakotas seem to be the worst rated following months of drought. The weather forecast ahead is a big concern, with a two-week forecast calling for very warm temperatures that are not conducive to a finishing crop, especially those double-cropped beans. Areas like Arkansas, Kentucky, and Tennessee are in dire need of rain. Soybean oil is sharply higher after a volatile few weeks of trade, as the EPA released their small refinery exemptions, granting 1.76 billion gallons of renewable fuel credits, but promising to reallocate the difference between projected and annual exempted volumes for 2025. For the first time in a few weeks, the trade seems focused on soybean yields and the prospect for yield to fall closer to 52 bushels per acre. Such a decline would likely require some rationing in light of China demand picking up and an already snug carryout of just 320 million bushels. China is thought to have bought 11 million metric tons of the 25 million metric tons pledged back in October. In 3 weeks, China's Xi Jinping is expected to visit the White House, and they think we can expect more purchases ahead of that visit. Palm and soybean oil are also higher on the recent reversal in crude oil futures to the upside as reciprocal strikes between the U.S. and Iran resumed after a month of quiet. Funds are also adding to a bullish bet on the soy complex, with the bean long at 226,000 contracts and the combined product net long estimated to be 218,000 contracts. DTN's National Soybean Index closed at 1250 with a soybean basis of 38 under the November 2026 futures. Tuesday morning, the USDA reported private export sales of 136,000 metric tons of soybeans for delivery to China during the 2026-2027 marketing year. In wheat, after a short-term correction Monday, wheat markets are right back up again early Tuesday. Paris milling wheat futures are up near the contract high, and U.S. markets are moderately higher. The problems for Black Sea wheat exports have no solution in sight, with export capabilities severely restricted. Turkey has attempted to mediate a solution for renewed Black Sea shipments, but so far is not successful. Russian and Ukraine grain export numbers are way down as the result of port infrastructure and vessel damage in the last several weeks. In the U.S., spring wheat harvest has now reached 77% complete and well ahead of the five-year average pace. In other news, Jordan will return for 120,000 metric tons of milling wheat, having passed on the last tender. Underpinning the market is the idea that wheat importers will be forced to seek non-Black Sea origin wheat to replace supplies from Russia. The Australian government on Monday raised their estimate of that wheat crop to near 30 million metric tons, up over 3 million metric tons from their prior estimate. That would still be 6 million metric tons below last year's record crop, but would add to the exportable supplies in the world where major exporter supplies have headed downward. DTN's National Hard Red Wheat Index closed at 765 and 73 under the December futures board. In livestock, both feeder cattle futures and live cattle futures struggled with finding direction Monday, both closing slightly higher on the day. Sale barn reports have been all over the place, with some still seeing strong buying interest and others leaving producers disappointed or choosing to no-sale the cattle. Packers have a steady flow of cattle to slaughter currently, although placement numbers have many traders questioning the long-term availability of feeders. Hog futures are finding some support to start the week off from a technical perspective. From a fundamental perspective, pork cutout values were higher Monday, giving a little extra boost to the market. And that's been a quick look at DTN's comments on the markets this morning. We're going to take a look at the current markets here shortly.
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4: It's time for a look at your markets here on KFRM. In the grain markets for corn, September's up 5 at 520, December's up 5 at 542 and 3 quarters, and March is up 5 at 557 and a quarter. For the Kansas City wheat, September is up 15 and a half at 835 and 3 quarters, December's up 14 at 852, and March is up 13 at 864. In the Chicago wheat, September's up 12 and 3 quarters at 769 and a quarter, December's up 13 and a quarter at 787 and a quarter, and March is up 12 and a quarter at $8.75. For the soybeans, September is up 22 at 12.97 and a quarter, November's up 23 and a half at 13.11 and a half, and January's up 23 at 13.26 and a quarter. For the soybean meal, September's up 5.10 at 339.70, October's up 5.20 at 343.80, and December's up 5.10 at 350.50. For the soybean oil, September's up 137 at 71.87, October's up 136 at 72.19, and December's up 137 at 72.49. In the cotton futures, October is down 121 at 90.49, December's down 121 at 91.93, and March is down 119 at 93.95. In the livestock futures for live cattle, October is down 115 at 211.50, December is down $1.05 at 213.52, and February is down 132 at 215.15. For the feeder cattle, September's down 280 at 318.65, October's down 337 at 313.65, and November's down 320 at 307.22. For the lean hogs, October is down 7 at 83.60, December's down 7 at 74.07, and February's down 12 at 76.40. In the oil futures, West Texas crude is up 247 at 88.23, gasoline is up 4 cents at 3.11, and heating oil is up 15 cents at 4.56. And that's been a look at your markets here on KFRM. It's time now for Blue Stem Bucks. 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
7: And now the daily news drop. Wall Street begins the week under pressure. Brent crude climbs above $91 a barrel, potentially bad news for just about everybody who buys gasoline, diesel, airline tickets, or products shipped via truck. To start the week, the Dow lost 9 points, S&P 500 dropped 19, and the NASDAQ lost the most, minus 208. And now comes jobs and interest rates. Tuesday, the Bureau of Labor Statistics releases July's JOLTS report, telling you how many jobs American businesses are trying to fill and how willing workers are to quit. Wednesday, ADP releases its August private payroll report. And on Wednesday, the Federal Reserve releases its beige book and any indication at all of a possible interest rate hike. Monday's biggest loser in trading was California utility PG&E. Shares plunging 20% in trading after a California court rejected a proposal that would have limited the amount of wildfire victims and what they could seek from the utility. That potentially increases PG&E's financial exposure from fires blamed on its equipment. That drop wiped out the stock's gains for the year. The sell-off came after California lawmakers unveiled Senate Bill 492, a major overhaul of the state's wildfire system. Governor Gavin Newsom has pushed for protections that would prevent insurance companies from recovering certain wildfire payouts from utilities. Well, lawmakers left that provision out. If utility equipment causes property damage, a utility can potentially face liability, even without a traditional finding of negligence. And investors know exactly where that leads. PG&E filed for bankruptcy protection in 2019, while facing tens of billions of dollars in wildfire liabilities. The company later pleaded guilty to 84 counts of involuntary manslaughter connected to the devastating Camp Fire. But the new legislation doesn't establish a permanent mechanism to replenish that fund if something catastrophic happens. GameStop was moving the other direction, up for the day 3%. For consumers, there may finally be some relief from tariffs. Companies are receiving billions of dollars in those tariff refunds, which of course follow those court decisions. And some retailers are passing at least some of that on to you. Walmart, Target, Tractor Supply, among the companies reportedly using those refunds to reduce prices rather than simply pocketing the windfall. Shipping companies, FedEx, UPS, and DHL, also refunding some tariff-related charges back to customers. Now to agriculture and beef prices. Ag Secretary Brooke Rollins announcing today what USDA calls its Ranchers First Initiative, aimed at rebuilding America's shrinking cattle herd. USDA says the plan will expand grazing opportunities, improve access to credit, and help ranchers protect livestock from predators. The bigger issue here for consumers is supply. America's cattle inventory has been hovering near multi-decade lows, contributing to historically expensive beef in the grocery store. Administration's goal is to make it easier and less expensive, I'm told, for ranchers to then rebuild those herds. Business Insider reports employers are increasingly concerned about workplace readiness among young graduates. A survey of hiring managers found just 22% considered those recent grads very well prepared. Employers point to gaps in critical thinking and basic office etiquette. A survey by Intelligence.com found 60% of companies had fired a recent college graduate, citing lack of motivation, lack of professionalism, and communication. If you're wondering which jobs could disappear fastest over the next decade, the government now has a new list, and technology is doing much of the damage. Business Insider, using new Bureau of Labor Statistics projections, reports word processors and typists top the list. Automation and artificial intelligence replacing many of those tasks. The good news, America isn't projected to lose jobs overall. Bureau of Labor predicts employment to grow by 6 million jobs through the year 2035. I'm Jeff Vaughn. That's the Daily News Drop.
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12: Hi, this is Kyle Bauer with Plain Talk with the girl who does not stack her watermelons on top of each other, Jamie Bloom.
13: I'm trying to think, like, is that even possible? The watermelons would have to be warped just enough that you could balance them.
12: In Japan, they grow them in a box.
13: Oh, so they have a flat
12: square,
13: bottom.
12: Right, and they're square and they can stack them.
13: Huh.
12: That would be so odd.
13: Yeah.
12: And then you can cut them off in square slices, uh-huh. I guess. I would like to eat one once just to experience it, because,
13: uh-huh.
12: I mean, watermelons are the happy face, right?
13: Right.
12: And these
13: yeah.
12: would not.
13: They would not be.
12: Huh.
13: My son's growing watermelons, and
12: oh, yeah?
13: we were at that golf tournament
12: Has
13: last
12: he got
13: weekend.
12: Some?
13: Yes, apparently so.
12: Okay.
13: I haven't seen any of the watermelon. So what I was going to point out was that somebody told him how good the watermelon was that he had given them at the golf tournament. And I kind of thought, well, okay, apparently I'm not going to get to try your watermelon. But
12: you should find out when he's not home and just go steal
13: I'm gonna
12: some.
13: I'm going to go to his house and steal watermelon.
12: It's the season for stealing watermelons.
13: My friend at the pool last night told me her dad had brought her watermelon, and it was so heavy that she could hardly carry it in the house. And I said, was it good? And she said, it was. She said, I had 3 containers of watermelon
12: yeah.
13: by the time I cut it up. She said, it's just so full of water. She said,
12: yeah.
13: it's just really, really
12: huh.
13: heavy, but homegrown. I guess it's the season. It's also the season for zucchini. And the Obetz Zucchini Fest is coming up this weekend.
12: Obetz. What state is Obetz in?
13: Ohio.
12: Okay.
13: Never heard of it.
12: O-B-E-T-Z.
13: It's a festival that celebrates all things zucchini and takes place September 4th through the 7th. So you can still make plans to attend if you're into zucchini.
12: You know, I had several people mention a month or so ago, we talked about loofahs. Loofahs?
13: Right, sure.
12: What's how you say it?
13: Loofah.
12: Loofah.
13: Uh-huh.
12: And that's the back scrubber thing that you have in your
13: right,
12: shower.
13: Right, it's on a stick, and some of them are... Some of them are like authentic and some are man-made.
12: Okay, well, the authentic ones I had always assumed was a sponge out of the ocean. And
13: I
12: it's
13: thought
12: a gourd.
13: So too.
12: It's a gourd. You
13: oh,
12: grow
13: it's
12: it
13: a
12: in
13: gourd.
12: You grow it in your garden and then you just strip the I think I have this right. You strip off the skin and then put it in the sun to dry.
13: Okay.
12: And then it dries hard.
13: Uh-huh.
12: And then you have to figure out how to attach the stick. Maybe you put the stick in while it's drying.
13: While it's growing, no?
12: Well, I think while it's drying, and then it just uh-huh. shrinks back to stick onto
13: and
12: the stick.
13: Stick on the stick.
12: Anyway.
13: I don't think I've ever had a true...
12: A real loofah?
13: Real loofah. I think mine have all been made of plastic, probably. But it's funny that you speak about showers, that you talked about showers, because I have the perfect story to go with that. Here's a strange anniversary celebration. 20 years ago in September, body wash overtook bar soap as the king of the shower.
12: 20 years ago?
13: Do you use bar soap or do you use body wash?
12: Well, whenever I'm in a hotel now, I use body wash because they don't have...
13: They have it on the wall.
12: They have
13: right.
12: it on the wall. But I've also learned the first thing I do when I walk into a hotel room while I have my glasses on is go see the order that things are on the
13: which
12: wall.
13: Which one's the shampoo?
12: Shampoo's on the
13: one?
12: Left, body wash is on the right, conditioner's in the middle because they uh-huh. are not the same.
13: They're not the same.
12: And then I'm in there without my glasses and I'm trying to read which one and all of a sudden I'm washing my armpits with conditioner. So,
13: you know, have you ever had, just off subject a little here, but have you ever had a shower in a hotel room that you could not figure out how to turn on?
12: Like, you know, we just talked about this not long ago, is the showers in hotels have reverted back to simple. You know, you got uh-huh. one lever, you raise uh-huh. it up, a little bit to the left is hot, a little bit to the right is... But there was a time, maybe 20 years ago, they were like trying to land a lunar module. There was so
13: yes.
12: many knobs on the wall.
13: Yes.
12: And then you turned the wrong one and it blasted you in the face and you
13: uh-huh.
12: couldn't... And not only blasted you in the face, it blasted you in the face with scalding water.
13: Right.
12: And so if you go to an older hotel, which I'm the kind of, or I'll say motel, I'm the kind of guy who will go to those, you still have those.
13: Those
12: and
13: old
12: it's
13: ones.
12: Like, dude, all I want to do is squirt water on my head.
13: Yeah.
12: It's like, I do not need all this other. But
13: I've had trouble more than once where, and of course, you know, it never fails. Caleb's sleeping soundly in the other room and I don't want to go wake him up yet. Right. I just wanted to get a shower taken so I could go get some coffee. And I just can't get the water to come up through the shower. And again, I know it. And it always ends up being some really simple little thing that I didn't turn the
12: pull
13: right
12: the
13: way.
12: Pull the little lever.
13: Pull out, pull in. And sometimes I feel like I'm about to break the
12: I know. And then you're worried about that. If you pull too hard, then it's like, gee.
13: Anyway, for generations, bar soap was the standard way that we washed in the shower. But that began changing rapidly in the late 1990s and early 2000s. Body wash grew so quickly that it overtook bar soap in U.S. retail sales around September of 2006, marking a major shift in personal care habits. And by last year, liquid body wash generated about $5.44 billion in U.S. sales, compared with roughly $2.1 billion for the major bar soap categories combined. Now, Caleb still wants his bar soap. He doesn't really like body wash in the shower.
12: I don't either.
13: He's like, just get me some bars of soap. Irish Spring, he's happy.
12: Yep.
13: Doesn't matter. I kind of like that. And of course, I use my plastic man-made loofah thingy.
12: Do you put the soap on the loofah?
13: I do.
12: Okay.
13: Yeah.
12: See, I don't know. I've never used one.
13: I like to buy like a great big squirt bottle.
12: Okay.
13: And put it in the corner. And, okay. Yeah. Anyway.
12: But what if you were to put shampoo on that instead of body wash? Wouldn't it wash your body just as
13: well,
12: good?
13: Well, that's what's funny is that a lot of the body washes, you just feel like they really are just
12: they're just shampoo. That's
13: and
12: what
13: it's
12: I
13: like,
12: think
13: was
12: too.
13: The whole thing just a marketing scheme, really?
12: That's what I think. In the hotels, I'm thinking it feels no different than the shampoo. Mm-hmm.
13: Or the hand wash that you're using up at the sink to wash your hands. Yeah. I don't know, but Jim Gaffigan, the comedian, does the funniest bit about body wash and how he thinks it sounds so creepy when he has to ask his wife to buy him more body wash. he says body wash is the creepiest sounding word in the world.
12: Yeah,
13: body
12: wash. Like, couldn't they have a cool name like Loofah?
13: How about hair gel? Do you use some hair gel in the mornings?
12: I don't even know what hair gel.
13: You know
12: that
13: hair
12: stuff
13: gel
12: you
13: is.
12: Put. Yeah, I do actually, because the lady who cuts my hair, the girl, she said you need to use this. And I said no, I don't. And she says no, you need to use this. So I've used the same thing for about. Well, actually, it was kind of a joke. She gave me this one. I said all right, and then like I went to buy it again, they discontinued it.
13: Oh, right.
12: So then I went to the next one, and I went to buy it again. They discontinued it.
13: Huh.
12: So I've had this same one now for about 3 years. So.
13: Well, okay, they just found out. British researchers studied 18 mummies found in ancient Egypt and found that they used fat-based products as hairstyling gel.
12: Lard.
13: Back in Egyptian times, the researchers said hair samples collected from the mummies were examined under a microscope, and the team found the hair had been treated with a substance made from plant and animal fatty acids.
12: Okay.
13: Researchers said they believe the substance was used as hairstyling gel by the ancient Egyptians, and the embalmers sought to retain the hairstyles the mummies wore in life.
12: Sure.
13: So they used it when they were preparing them for burial, and that's why. But you think about hair products really go back. You think about the men of the 30s and the 20s and 30s.
12: Real cream.
13: Dapper Dan from the movie with George Clooney. Well, you know, and he takes that big old hunk of that greasy stuff and runs it through his hair. And that was pretty common for men to.
12: It has been for quite a while. Well, and it all goes back to a lot of parents. They had trouble with the dog liking the kids. Okay, the dog just wouldn't. It was just like the dog was perturbed at the kids. And so they would rub lard on the kid's head, and then the dog would go lick the lard off, and so then the dog would like the kid. I made that part up.
13: I was going to say, this is the weirdest story I think I've ever heard on Plain Talk yet.
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4: It's time for a look at your markets here on KFRM. In the grain markets for corn, September's up 5 3/4 at 520 3/4. December's up 5 1/2 at 543 1/4. And March is up 5 1/2 at 557 3/4. For the Kansas City wheat, September's up 13 1/2 at 833 3/4. December's up 13 at 850 3/4. And March is up 11 at 862 1/4. For the Chicago wheat, September's up 14 at 770 1/2. December's up 13 1/2 at 787 1/4. And March is up 12 at $8 1/4. For the soybeans, September's up 27 1/2 at 1302 3/4. November's up 27 1/4 at 1315 1/4. And January's up 26 3/4 at 1330. For the soybean meal, September's up 670 at 341.30. October's up 580 at 344.40. And December's up 570 at 351. For the soybean oil, September's up 147 at 71.97. October's up 149 at 72.32. And December's up 149 at 72.60. In the cotton futures, October's down 156 at 90.14. December's down 152 at 91.65. And March is down 149 at 93.65. In the livestock futures for live cattle, October's down 35 at 212.32. December's down 30 at 214.27, and February's down 55 at 215.92. In the feeder cattle, September's down 105 now at 320.40. October's down 157 at 315.45, and November's down 150 at 308.92. In the lean hogs, October's down 10 at 83.60. December's down 15 at 74 even, and February's down 15 at 76.37. In the oil futures, West Texas crude is up 196 at 87.72, gasoline is up a penny at 309, and heating oil is up 13 cents at 454. And that's been a look at your markets here on KFRM. Coming up next, we got a Focus on the Family Minute and weather forecast. And shortly, we'll have the 9:40 a.m. sale ring.
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15: 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And he comes barreling back to my table, big smile. And I said, Gabriel, you know, tell me about that. 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And he said, yes, I did. 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
18: 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I'm Rick Lamb, and this has been the Horse Show Minute. 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
22: Here's a look at your ag forecast. This is meteorologist Paul Trombley. As we get closer to the fall season and eventually the winter season in the coming months, we are going to be tracking the El Nino event that is continuing to strengthen and may strengthen to the strongest El Nino on record. What that means is that the sea surface temperatures in a certain zone in the equatorial Pacific could be the farthest above average that we've seen since 1950, when we really started to see the data collection start to fill in across the region. So we are looking at, with that strong El Nino, potentially the strongest El Nino on record, it certainly could have some magnified effects on the weather conditions across the United States. Some of the biggest signals that happen with El Nino events are with precipitation across California as well as the southern plains. So you get some of those areas, even Oklahoma, especially Texas, the Gulf Coast region, all the way down to the southeast U.S. There are certainly signals that do favor above average rainfall across that corridor of the country during an El Nino event. Meanwhile, precipitation can vary from El Nino event to another across areas further north through Kansas and Nebraska, maybe kind of more seasonal to a little bit below average as we head further north across the plains as far as precip for the El Nino winter. And temperature trends tend to keep things above average across the winter season across the northern plains, particularly the Dakotas, Minnesota, Wisconsin. And temperatures may trend a little more seasonal overall, given the historical El Nino events across points into Kansas and Oklahoma. Looking ahead to the near term, it's going to continue to be a rather hot and dry stretch here the next several days across the central plains. There will still be a couple shower or storm chances here and there, mainly for northwest Kansas, portions of Nebraska as we head through the short term. But otherwise, it looks like hot weather conditions will dominate times into the 100s, particularly across Kansas as well as Oklahoma. Also, the heat index values continue to climb further above 100 as well, with some of the higher humidity across portions of the plains. Looks like the hot and rather humid stretch continues fully intact as we continue through the upcoming weekend, potentially getting some relief from the heat and humidity as we look ahead to the middle portion of next week. I'm weatherology meteorologist Paul Trombley.
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5: 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This property is located southwest of Lucas, Kansas, from the intersection of Highway 218 and 194th Boulevard. Go south 4 miles to Amherst Road, then east 5 miles to 198th Street. Tract is located on the southeast corner of the intersection. The tract is in the west half of section 36-11-12 in Russell County, Kansas, and consisted of 81.9% prime soils with 282.23 acres for farmland and 191.12 acres of cropland. Cropland currently open in wheat stubble. 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
4: 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We'll have the Oldies Seed Farms Fall Harvest Update, some community announcements, and the Harvest USA Report.
2: I'm Nicole Kleslip with Ag Headline News. I'm Brownfield. National crop condition ratings were mixed over the past week. Key U.S. growing areas continue to experience a wide range of weather. And at this stage of the season, for many crops, focus has shifted from ratings to yield and yield potential. The USDA says 57% of corn is in good to excellent condition and 58% of soybeans. More news next on Brownfield.
23: KFRM is proud to serve the agricultural producers of Cheyenne County. We're glad to be a part of great communities like St. Francis, Wheeler, and Bird City. 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
2: The next generation of Claas tractors is making its debut at the Farm Progress Show.
24: We have the Arion 6 range, we have the Axion 8 range, and we have the Axion 9 range.
2: The Senior Director of North American Commercial Sales for AGI says new technology is allowing more efficient fertilizer blending at retail facilities.
25: We've modified that traditional declining weight system, so you still have hoppers, and it still dispenses your product and blends your product, but it blends in different ways, and we have the weights taken at different times.
2: Corn export movement continues to make a strong push into the end of the marketing year. The USDA says with just a few reporting days remaining in 2025-26, corn inspections were up on the year, with a total now just under USDA's record projection. The corn export demand was driven by competitive pricing and growing global demand for livestock feed and biofuels production. Sorghum, soybean, and wheat inspections were below a year ago levels. I'm Nicole Haslip with Brownfield.
3: A lot has changed since the 1980s, but many traditional corn heads are still relying on 40-year-old hydraulic deck plate technology. Drago corn heads feature self-adjusting deck plates that automatically adapt to changing stock sizes to capture more yield. Their knife rolls help reduce ear bounce and kernel shatter, while the low-profile design delivers outstanding performance in down corn. When every bushel counts, count on Drago. 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
4: This is Steve Knopfsinger reporting for KFRM on the Oldie Seed Farm's Fall Harvest Update, sponsored in part by the Kansas Corn Commission, the Kansas Grain Sorghum Commission, and the Kansas Soybean Commission. I had the chance to catch up with Chad Wolf. He provides our Northwest Kansas reports daily, and he also farms in Northwest Kansas. Chad, how are the fall crops currently, and where are they currently as far as potential for harvest?
7: As far as potential harvest, still a little ways off, I guess, in terms of actual corn harvest and fall harvest. Unfortunately, some of the crop being harvested prematurely one way or another, or that be simply burned up by Mother Nature or being chopped up for silage heading to area feedlots. So as far as actual fall harvest, we're not quite there yet. Usually around Northwest Kansas, most of the feedlots open up the weekend after Labor Day weekend, so I don't expect any true fall harvest activity until then, at least in terms of corn harvest. But I do notice a lot of crop being chopped for silage in Northwest Kansas. That kind of got started here a couple weeks ago, had some rainy weather kind of resuming here this week. So that portion of harvest is certainly taking place in Northwest Kansas. And there is going to be quite a few acres that simply are not going to make a crop this year. We had some instances where we had some rain. In fact, I'd say we might even be ahead of annual precipitation totals for this time of year. But as it's been when it comes to rain in Northwest Kansas, or just overall moisture, seemed to get a lot at one time, and then we go long stretches without it. That was the case this summer. Of course, we had some heavy rains and major flooding going back to June, and continued rains. And we thought all it took was another inch or just a little bit more later on in the summer, and we didn't see it. When we did see it, it was too late for most of the fall crops in Northwest Kansas. There's going to be some areas that are pretty good, but a lot of the dry land corn in Northwest Kansas just didn't quite make it through that heat and dry weather before the rains finally did return to Northwest Kansas. So a lot up in the air when it comes to that. Recent moisture, like I say, kind of probably not going to help a lot when it comes to corn yields in Northwest Kansas on some of those fields, but certainly helps the pasture conditions in Northwest Kansas, and it will go a long ways to get us off to a good wheat crop that's going in the ground here shortly.
4: Do you guys have any sorghum or soybeans out that direction? Or?
7: We don't do a lot of soybeans. I know you've asked that before. I could do as far as, I can just cut right into that. If you want. As far as Milo in Northwest Kansas, some of that, it's going to be interesting to see held on long enough that maybe there's a chance, but I know there's a lot of producers that are growing Milo. I say a lot, those get fewer and fewer every year as the general crop trend has been more to corn. But what Milo acres are out there, they kind of held on long enough to get to the moisture. The question is if that plan is going to go ahead and get filled out in terms of seed production prior to the first freeze. It seems like a long ways away, but it'll be here before we know it.
4: Are you seeing any pests or diseases?
7: Oh, not in particular. Kind of when we get that dry year, usually not a lot of concern when it comes to pests or diseases in Northwest Kansas. I'm sure there's a few guys that have sprayed some spider mites and so on and so forth when it comes to the irrigated corn, but for the most part, disease and pest pressure aren't really that big a concern. It's still, at least in crop production in Northwest Kansas, it's still a matter of moisture and if you get enough of it and when.
4: Thank you, Chad, for sharing that with us today. That was Chad Wolf. He provides our daily Northwest Kansas reports and he farms in Northwest Kansas. This has been the Oldie Seed Farm's Fall Harvest Update, sponsored in part by the Kansas Corn Commission, the Kansas Grain Sorghum Commission, and the Kansas Soybean Commission. This is Steve Knopfsinger reporting for KFRM. This is Steve Knopfinger, and it's time for your community announcements here on KFRM. Smith Center, Kansas is having an antique tractor and machinery show September 26th. It'll be at the fairgrounds on the west side of Smith Center. There will be a downtown parade at 11 a.m. for all makes and models, and tractor registrations will be taken at the fairgrounds. There's also a tractor poker run with registration at 1 p.m. and the run at 1:30 p.m. If you would like more information, you can go online to their Facebook page, Smith County Fair. And that's been a look at your community announcements here on KFRM, the voice of the plains.
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10: 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I'm Brian Hale. 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
11: For those listening, we're talking to Jade Coyle at
12: Teton, Idaho, Sugar City, Idaho, with Grand Teton Ancient Grain.
11: Are you able to farm on deeded land? Do you have deeded and leased, or all leased, or how does it go?
12: We have some land that we own and some that we lease.
11: That seems to be a pretty good deal for a lot of people, I think.
12: Well, they're not making more land, so we all have to divide it up and figure out how to work together.
11: And some can't or don't want to farm it, but they like owning it, and so you're a blessing for them.
12: It works out, yeah. We try to do long-term leases with people so that we can farm it the way that we need to. We do regenerative organic farming, and those practices take time to implement, and once they're implemented, it's best to keep it that way as long as possible.
11: So what do you do for regenerative farming?
12: Our family is focused on growing these ancient grains, but from a regenerative perspective, what we're trying to do is build nutritious and delicious foods. You know, organic certification talks about what you won't use in your products, and it has some about fertility, but it's not primarily about fertility as much as it is about not using synthetic fertilizers or any herbicides, pesticides, and so forth. More than that, we're interested in building soil that is fertile. And so that's where we rely on these regenerative practices to do that. And that involves cover crops, crop rotation, intercropping. We also use, you know, renewable and recycled product coming off our farm and bringing it back. So we'll take straw off, use it on feedlots and dairies, and then bring it back in the form of compost and put it back on.
10: 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I'm Brian Hale.
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26: Late season heat wave weather pattern to dominate much of the plains northeast into the heart of the Midwest corn and bean complex much of this week. Farther to the north and west, a series of waffling frontal boundaries will generate daily outbreaks of showers and thunderstorms, some heavy and severe. Good Monday morning, everyone. It's agriculture meteorologist Greg Solier back in with Ag Weather Today right here on Brownfield Ag News. Here we are on this last day of the month of August and meteorological summertime and anything but the resemblance of an early fall weather pattern, more or less a mid-summer look and feel to the weather maps and charts, part of that warm to hot dome of capped high pressure over the southwestern part of the country on the move along its at least northern and eastern flank over the weekend, scattered showers
6: showers and thunderstorms across the Great Lakes region. Some activity on the northern and western flank of that hot ridge on a boundary developing across parts of the northern and central plains there. Eastern flank of the monsoon shower and thunderstorm business into parts of Colorado and sections of the Four Corners. Some severe weather noted across the Dakota Territory. Note the expanding areas, heat-related advisories, watches, and warnings. They'll be into play across much of the Mississippi Valley down to the Ozarks and spreading with time across a good chunk of the central through southeastern quarter bean complex. A little more heat involved in this particular go-around. A little less atmospheric moisture coming off corn sweat with even some dry down getting underway. Still, those dew points will be up and elevated into the uncomfortable range, and daytime readings might actually be a little bit higher compared to what they were weeks ago. In any event, low to mid-90s, pretty common across the southern Great Lakes region through at least the middle part of the week. Triple-digit readings, none too far away from that Boone, Iowa location. Get into some cloudiness and rain-cooled air. Temperatures could be down, but boy, the humidity values would be up if we stay away from any organization to the rainfall. The capped atmosphere could send readings well into the middle 90s, at least, out there at the Farm Progress Show site for Tuesday, Wednesday, and Thursday. Boy, it'll be a tough and challenging one out and about, and to keep an eye on livestock as well. You do the same over a wide area of the heartland. Speaking of the shower thunderstorm activity, it'll tend to ebb and flow with a series of waffling frontal boundaries, a little bit of a move to the north, a little bit of a move down to the south, and west to east, that jet stream pattern, and so the daily outbreaks of showers and thunderstorms continue on in several areas. Monsphere could send readings well into the middle 90s, at least, out there at the Farm Progress Show site for Tuesday, Wednesday, and Thursday. Boy, it'll be a tough and challenging one out and about, and to keep an eye on livestock as well. You do the same over a wide area of the heartland. Speaking of the shower thunderstorm activity, it'll tend to ebb and flow with a series of waffling frontal boundaries, a little bit of a move to the north, a little bit of a move down to the south, and west to east.

0: days at least. We're openers again out of Iowa through the southern Great Lakes region. Best coverages will be shifting first into the northern Great Lakes region, then begin to build on southward over the late portion of the week. So no shortage of rainfall and severe weather as well. Keeping an eye on the Gulf Coast, the showers and thunderstorms picking up and a little more action too in the Gulf of Mexico in the days to come. I'm Greg Soltier with your Ag Weather Today.
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2: It's time for a look at your markets here on KFRM. In the grain markets for corn, September's up 6 1/4 at 521 1/4. December's up 6 at 543 3/4. And March is up 5 3/4 at 558. For the Kansas City wheat, September's up 12 1/2 at 832 3/4. December's up 10 at 848. And March is up 9 1/4 at 860 1/2. In the Chicago wheat, September's up 7 1/2 at 764. December's up 8 1/2 at 782 3/4. And March is up 8 1/4 at 796 1/2. For the soybeans, September's up 24 1/4 at 1299 1/2. November's up 23 3/4 at 1311 3/4. And January's up 24 at 1327 1/4. For the soybean meal, September's up 520 at 339.80. October's up 470 at 343.30. And December's up 470 at 350. For the soybean oil, September's up 159 at 72.09. October's up 157 at 72.40. And December's up 154 at 72.66. In the cotton futures, October's down 158 at 90.12. December's down 161 at 91.53. And March is down 152 at 93.62. In the livestock futures for live cattle, October's down 67 at 212 even. December's down 62 at 213.95, and February's down 82 at 215.65. For the feeder cattle, September's down 152 at 319.67, October's down 205 at 314.97, and November's down $2 at 308.42. For the lean hogs, October's down 35 at 83.32, December's down 52 at 73.62, and February's down 50 at 76.02. In the oil futures, West Texas crude is down $1.83 at 87.59, gasoline is up 1 cent at 309, and heating oil is up 18 cents at 459. And that's been a look at your markets here on KFRM. Coming up next, we got Town Hall News and Agriculture Today.
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5: Breaking news this hour from Town Hall, Armit Thomason. Tropical Storm Edward bearing down on parts of coastal Texas and Louisiana. Landfall expected today in the Houston area. It's forecast to bring torrential rains and possibly, potentially, flooding. Catastrophic flooding has claimed more than 1,000 lives in Nepal. Search and rescue crews continue their work both in Nepal and across the border in China-controlled Tibet.
6: When it comes to the rescue effort, it has been phenomenal. The footage we've had from Chinese state media of rescuers trying to get to that site, abseiling, scaling mountains, and now they are trailing through waist-deep mud. They're using life-detecting equipment now to try to do a below-the-mud search to see if there's any sign of life, but so far they say they have found no survivors.
5: The BBC's Laura Bickerstaff.

0: It looks like President Trump will be able to finish one of his pet projects after all.
1: Construction can continue. The Supreme Court ruling 5-4 that President Trump can finish building the ballroom at the White House, which will seat 1,000 guests. The project will also include a state-of-the-art military-grade underground bunker that will have medical facilities and other high-tech security. The project, funded by President Trump and private donors, will cost an estimated $400 million and is scheduled to open in September of 2028. Laura Winters reporting.
0: The attacker is dead. So is one of her victims. New York City police say a knife-wielding woman went on a stabbing spree yesterday afternoon in Times Square. The NYPD says she stabbed two people before she was fatally shot by police who say that she had two knives, using them in an apparently random, unprovoked attack. On Wall Street, the Dow down 254 points. More on these stories at townhall.com.
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6: This is Agriculture Today, and I'm Shelby Varner with the K-State Radio Network. Sarah Gansky, K-State Weed Specialist, starts today's show with a discussion on how growers can be scouting their fields and working to prevent weed spread from field to field. Continuing the show is Tina Sullivan, K-State Extension Agronomist, as she explains how soybean producers can be estimating their soybean yields. K-State Dairy Specialist Mike Brook ends today's show, encouraging dairy producers to think about their breeding programs and the potential impact beef on dairy calves born 9 months from now could have on their operation. That and more is coming up ahead on Agriculture Today.
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6: You're tuned in to Agriculture Today, and we start our Tuesday show talking about scouting for weeds and making sure growers are cleaning their harvest equipment with K-State weed specialist Sarah Gansky. Sarah, thanks for joining us today.
12: Always a pleasure, Shelby.
6: For this time of year, how could growers be doing some weed scouting?
12: Yeah, Shelby, you know, we often don't think about weed management in the fall, right? But actually, it's an important part of the cycle of having good weed management programs across all your acres. So as we think about fall activities and sitting in the combine, preparing fields for harvest, and driving the grain cart, what have you, we can be on the lookout for areas where we had weed escapes in the current season, because that is going to tell us where we can expect weed problems in the future. It's going to tell us what kinds of weed problems in terms of species of weeds we should expect to see in the future. And it can also tell us if we need to be concerned potentially about herbicide resistance in our weed populations.
6: When doing this weed scouting, do you often see that there are certain weeds that continually escape control?
12: Oh, golly. You know, we can see lots of things in the field this time of year. The weeds that are my job security, Palmer amaranth and water hemp, right? We know that they can come up season long. We know that invariably a handful of those guys are going to get through at harvest. And so just, you know, paying attention to where those plants are, which fields have high numbers of escapes, can tell you where you might need to maybe increase your soil residual herbicide program next spring, maybe where you want to place an emphasis, if it works for your operation, place an emphasis on maybe a fall cover crop like cereal rye, something like that. So, you know, pigweeds, always prevalent. Morning glories, if you have morning glory infestations, those can be a challenge. You know, I've seen some fields with velvet leaf has come through. One weed that we have been talking about more during the last couple of years is hop horn beam copperleaf. It's really a problem for our corn farmers because it comes up later in the season. So those are just some examples of things that folks might be on the lookout for.
6: What do you recommend growers note as they are maybe scouting their fields from the combine cab?
12: So kind of I alluded to just a second ago, what weed species you have, right? Because that might mean that you need to fine tune some of your herbicide selections in the future. Paying attention to where those weed escapes are present, right? A lot of times they're going to be in kind of consistent places, right? Low spots in the field where maybe the crop wasn't as growing as well, headlands, you know, fence rows, things of that nature. But paying attention to where they are, that can tell you, again, where maybe areas of higher or lower productivity are in your field. And also, you know, if you need to think about going to like a zone management sort of situation, you know, do you need to increase your herbicide, recommend herbicide rates in one part of the field and not in another part, things of that nature. And then the third thing that I would pay attention to is, are there weeds in places where you, large numbers of weeds in places where you don't expect them, right? If we're thinking about weed escapes at the end of the season, as the plants that have the potential to expand or to be developing herbicide resistance, right? Those are the ones we need to watch and be most concerned about. So if that weed patch is changing in size, if that weed patch is in an unexpected place, if there's any changes from kind of what you would expect for the normal for that field, it would be important to note.
6: Do you recommend growers keep track of these notes from year to year so that they can compare them and see if the problem's getting better or worse?
12: I think so. I mean, I know that harvest is so busy and there are so many moving parts, but, you know, even if it's, I mean, we always joke about the grain cart operator, right? Everything that goes wrong is the grain cart operator's fault. But golly, if it's as easy as a phone call or a radio call to the guy in the grain cart or the guy sitting in the semi truck, hey, take a note of this for this field for next year, right? Like, or if it's putting a flag in your GPS system in your combine, right? I mean, there's ways to do it, especially if it's something that is really noticeable or is, you know, really a big change. There's ways to do it without driving yourself crazy, I think. during harvest. And I think the other thing to think about is as we think about, you know, advances in technology, I think keeping track of these kinds of records is going to get easier in the future.
6: And while we're thinking about weed management and harvest, what's another really important aspect for growers to keep in mind?
12: Yeah, so harvest is a great time to spread weed seeds around. And I don't know about most of your listeners, Shelby, but I don't want to spread weed seeds around, right? So it requires kind of an extra, again, I know there's a lot going on, but it requires some additional maybe vigilance or diligence about what we're doing in order to try to stop or slow the spread of weed seeds. So things to think about there, Shelby, harvest order for your fields. I know logistics drive the bus on most decisions about this, but if, you know, if you've got a field that you know is a mess and you suspect you might have resistance, it would probably be in your best interest to save that field for last, or at least until the end of the day when you might have time to clean the combine a little better before you move on to the next spot. So thinking about harvest order is important. Even just if you have weedy patches in fields, you know, nobody likes plugging the combine. So that's one reason to go around those weedy patches. But also preventing those weed seeds from getting into your equipment can be another reason to try to avoid those weedy patches in the field and to cut around them or harvest around them. Cleaning equipment then in general, you know, even if you didn't see a bunch of weedy patches, like we just talked about, you're probably driving through some weeds anyway, right? So there's ways to kind of get your combine a little cleaner without, you know, causing yourself a huge headache, right? We're not all going to be harvesting, you know, foundation seed level purity, right? That's not the goal here. But the goal is, again, to try to prevent those hitchhikers. So, again, thinking about the pigweeds in particular, but other things as well. You can kind of get your combine to self-clean between fields. Most of the weed seeds are going to get hung up in a handful of places. And so if you take just a few minutes and focus on those few places, you'll get the majority of the seeds. So things to do would be running that unloading auger empty for just a minute or two and make sure that the weed seeds have worked out of there, not just the grain. Thinking about grain elevator doors, opening up the rock trap and the sump around the unloading auger. If you get those places open and then run that separator, right, with a lot of airflow, you can again dislodge some of those seeds and leave them in a place that's not your field, or at least in the field where they came from, right? And then the last thing is to just try to use some air, blow some air, and try to get remaining material out of the rock trap, out of the grain auger, paying attention to the feeder house, the head, the straw spreader. You know, compressed air is one way to do it. I know some folks actually keep a leaf blower around their harvest equipment, partly for this reason and partly, you know, just to keep dust from building up and causing problems, dust and chaff and all that stuff from causing problems as well. If folks are doing fall tillage, right, it's important to make sure you're not dragging weed parts from one field to the other with tillage equipment. We can talk about making sure if you're planting cover crops, keeping drills and such like that clean. We'll probably talk about that on an episode in the future, Shelby. So just being careful about what you're doing to make sure that you're not spreading problems from one field to the next.
6: And if growers have, per se, a rainy day or a wet day in the middle of harvest, is it worth taking the time to maybe really clean out that combine?
12: I think it can be. You know, if weed management is a high priority item for your farm, if you have, again, situations where you're concerned about introducing weed seeds, whether they're resistant or not, yeah, you can take a half a day or take some time, right? When you get a rainy day, you're probably going to go through your combine a little bit anyway and get it kind of resurfaced a little bit, right? And get it back running at peak efficiency again. So take that time while you've got things open and you're checking things out to go ahead and knock any of those weed seeds and that other debris out of there too.
6: Any concerns when it comes to the grain cart?
12: Yeah, I mean, when I think about the grain cart, Shelby, I think, you know, most of that grain is, that grain cart's, well, number one, it's running back and forth across the field, right? So if you drive through weedy patches, those tires are picking up weed seeds and moving them across the field. Grain carts, though, if you think about their function, right, they're usually pretty self-contained. So theoretically, anything that gets into that grain cart should be going into a semi-truck or into a grain bin and out of the field, right? It has the potential to be FM and dockage when you sell the grain, but it shouldn't be that big of a problem in terms of transporting from field to field.
13: Sarah, I appreciate you taking the time to join us today.
12: Always a pleasure to visit with you, Shelby. Thanks for having me.
13: That was K-State Weed Specialist Sarah Gansky. If you are wanting to read more on this topic, I will link a recent Agronomy e-update article titled Weed Management Practices, Fall Scouting, and Equipment Cleaning in today's show notes on agtoday.net. You can also find it for yourself by going to agronomy.k-state.edu/e-updates. We're cutting to a short break now on Agriculture Today, but stick around because we'll have more for you after this break.
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17: 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We've had some great moisture in the areas here. 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
13: Tuned in to Agriculture Today, and we continue our show discussing soybean yield estimates with K-State Extension agronomist Tina Sullivan. Tina, thanks for joining us today.
18: Thanks for having me, Shelby.
13: Tina, as we're looking at soybeans in Kansas, how are things looking across the state?
18: Soybean conditions really depend on if you have been one of the lucky ones to get some rain, but looking at the latest maps, I don't think most of the state has gotten too much rain lately. According to the USDA report that just came out on August 30th, soybean conditions are rating very poor at 8%, poor at 16%, about 30% are fair, just under 40% are good, with only 6% roughly of our soybeans looking excellent. When it comes to the stages they're in, blooming was at 96%, so along the lines of what average and where last year was, we're sitting at 87% of setting pods, which is near our average of 83% and near last year, whereas the only area where we're kind of differing would be the dropping of leaves, so that full maturity. We're at 9% right now, when we were only at 6% this time last year, and that's just along the lines of the 8% average. When we think about our weather, it's been hot in Kansas, and soybeans can do a lot of good when it's hot, but they are going to stress out, and they're going to start dropping leaves, especially as those hot days continue and those hot nights.
13: For those different stages and thinking about doing estimates, is there a stage that's the best to do the estimate within?
18: So when it comes to making soybean yield estimates, there's not a perfect time, but we can start making soybean yield estimates at the end of R4, or that full pod stage. And when it comes to those pods, we are looking for them to be 3/4 of an inch long in one of the top four nodes of the plant. Or we can kind of wait until the onset of R5, which is the beginning of seed. And that designation is when seeds are 1/8 of an inch long in the top one of those four nodes. Again, when we're thinking about staging our soybeans, we're always looking at those top four nodes on the plant. We need to remember, when it comes to yield estimates in soybeans compared to corn, corn has one or two ears on that stalk, right? Soybeans, because they were been indeterminate throughout the season, we have pods all over the plant. Yes, we're focusing on those top four for these estimations, but as we continue to be hot, as we continue to have any kind of exposure to insects, we can still lose yield.
13: What components are the most important then to look at when people are starting to put together yield estimates?
18: So as our crop enters into R6, the full seed stage, the number of seeds is our main yield component, and it's the most fully defined at that stage. However, as just previously stated, the conditions during that seed fill will determine the final numbers and size and weight of those seeds. So thinking towards the end of the season when we're out in harvest, we can see some drops in test weight because the soybean seeds just didn't fully fill out, especially in these hot conditions. Not saying that could happen, but just something to consider. We think about where wheat was this year. We did see lower test weights in wheat. I'm sure we're going to see some potentially lower test weights of corn and probably in soybeans as well.
13: So as growers are maybe doing these estimates around their field, how many different spots should they head over to get a sample from or see what the plants are looking like?
18: So when we're out in the field, we need to at least choose 6 locations, but ideally we'd want to go with 12. And thinking about the uniformity of your field, right? If you've had wet spots when it was raining earlier in the season, or maybe you've gotten some spots where sudden death syndrome or SDS has started to come in, maybe not putting those kind of areas too much into our yield calculation, because when we think about losses, they're probably some of our greater areas. But we also want to be realistic and not go to the most vibrant portions of the field either. So kind of look for those more average spots for doing these calculations.
13: What is the equation or calculation to hopefully get the most accurate soybean yield estimate?
18: So when we're trying to calculate out our yield, we are looking at plants per acre, pods per plant, and seeds per pod to get seeds per acre, to get the pounds per pounds of bushel, and again, to get to our yield. So our final stage of seeds per acre to seeds per bushel to get bushels per acre.
13: Tina, is there an example of how this calculation could work?
18: So the example I'm about to give is using our average conditions, and we know there's not really an average year in Kansas, so kind of take some of these numbers for granted. We're just going to kind of talk through them to see where this theoretical field is going to theoretically yield. So we counted our number of plants in 10 sections that we measured 30 feet out of 21 inch row, and we determined our average plants was 12.4 plants. Because the sections we took were 1/10,000th of an acre, our first component would be that our plant density is 124,000 plants per acre. Across from those 12.4 plants, we measured an average of 27 pods per plant. We're assuming these are normal growing conditions, so we should expect an average of 2.5 seeds per pod. Sometimes the soybean plant can allocate more resources and we have a 4-bean pod. Sometimes it's just one of those pods that only have one. So in this example, we've got 2.5. When we combine these components, we obtain an expectation of 8.37 million seeds per acre. We're going to assume we've gotten good seed filling conditions. Say we don't have the best precip, but it's also hot, We're going to divide that 8.37 million seeds by 200,000 seeds per bushel, which is our small seed size, to estimate a yield of roughly 42 bushels per acre.
13: Tina, anything else important for soybean growers to keep in mind when doing this?
18: When we think about what stage our soybeans are in, right, we noticed from the USDA crop conditions that we are probably, you know, heading further into that maturity stage, but we are not free from any kind of disease or insect pressure. Always go out into your field, especially if we're going to do some yield estimations, see how the plants look, but also check for that insect pressure. We can't do a whole lot about disease pressure when we have, you know, leaves falling or, you know, desiccating off the plant, but we can still lose a good amount of yield to pod worms, to stink bugs, and other insects just out there eating the pods or causing the pods to twist and fall off the plant. Also, in this heat, it's important to remember how fast those soybean plants can dry down. And if they dry down too quickly, we can have shattering losses.
13: If people's plants are starting to dry down really fast, is there anything they can do? Or is it just a loss is a loss?
18: We can't really change a plant drying down faster due to, you know, the extreme heat we've been facing and or the lack of natural precipitation. It's just more staying on top of those soybeans and trying to really focus on when that harvest moisture is falling so we aren't letting them dry out too much and shattering.
13: Tina, I appreciate you taking the time to join us today.
18: Thanks for having me, Shelby.
13: That was Kansas State University Extension Agronomist Tina Sullivan. If you would like to read more on this topic, you can check out the August 20th e-update, where you will find an article titled Soybean Yield Potential Estimation. I will link it in today's show notes on agtoday.net, or you can also find it by going to agronomy.k-state.edu/e-updates. Before we cut to a break, we're now going to be joined by USDA's Rod Bain, as he talks about USDA's July index for crop and livestock production prices that were received by ag producers, indicating declines in some categories from the prior month.
19: Farm producers received less price-wise for their commodities in July, per USDA's latest look at the Ag Prices Index report. Overall, growers received 4.1% less than the previous month, with declines in prices received both in the crop and livestock production indexes. The almost 6% decrease in what crop producers received price-wise was the result of a 32% month-over-month reduction in the index for vegetable and melon growers, more than offsetting higher prices received in July by food, grain, and oilseed producers and fruit and tree nut growers. The livestock production price index, however, was lowered by 1.1% from the previous month, as a 2.5% decrease in what meat animal producers received price wise and a 3.8% decline in dairy grower prices received offset the 1.7% increase in prices received by poultry and egg producers. I'm Rod Bain reporting for the U.S. Department of Agriculture in Washington, D.C.
13: Once again, that was USDA's Rod Bain. Before we cut to a break, I would like to remind you about a couple tools on K-State's Mesonet website, which is mesonet.k-state.edu. On their website, you can find tools related to agriculture, including soil temperature, soil moisture, degree days, and also an important one right now with our hot temperatures, animal comfort. I will link this website in today's show notes on agtoday.net. We're cutting to a short break now, but we'll be right back.

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1: 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In the grain markets for corn, September's up 8.5 at 523.5. December's up 8.5 at 546.25. And March is up 8.25 at 560.5. In the Kansas City wheat, September's up 12.75 at 833. December's up 14 at 852. And March is up 12.75 at 864. For the Chicago wheat, September's up 10.75 at 767.25. December's up 12.5 at 786.5. And March is up 11.75 at $8.5. For the soybeans, September's up 30.5 at 13.05.75. November's up 28.75 at 13.16.75. And January's up 27.75 at 13.31. For the soybean meal, September's up 6.10 at 340.70. October's up 6.20 at 344.80. And December's up 6.30 at 351.60. In the soybean oil, September's up 168 at 72.18. October's up 165 at 72.49. And December's up 162 at 72.74. In the cotton futures, October's down 132 at 90.38. December's down 137 at 91.77, and March is down 130 at 93.84. In the livestock futures for live cattle, October's down 30 at 212.37, December's down 35 at 214.22, and February's down 52 at 215.95. For the feeder cattle, September's down 132 at 320.12, October's down 145 at 315.60, and November's down 115 now at 309.27. For the lean hogs, October's down 50 at 83.17, December's down 45 at 73.70. And February's down 47 at 76.05. In the oil futures, West Texas crude is up 240 at 88.16. Gasoline is up 3 cents at 310. And heating oil's up 22 cents at 463. And that's been a look at your markets here on KFRM. Coming up next, we've got the regional weather forecast and last segment of Agriculture Today. And shortly we'll hear from BCI Cattle Chat.
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1: This is Steve Knopfsinger, and it's time for a look at your regional weather forecast here on KFRM. A stalled out front will sit over far northwest Kansas and then into northeast Nebraska and far northern Iowa over the next few days. This boundary will separate highs of around 90 to highs of around 100. There will be chances for a few showers and storms continuing during the short term in the vicinity of the surface front. During the latter half of the week and during the weekend, an upper ridge will extend further north across the plains. This will keep a hot and rather humid stretch of weather intact during the extended outlook. There are some model solutions showing a significant cold front arriving towards the middle of September. And that's been a look at your regional weather forecast here on KFRM, the voice of the plains.
3: Agriculture is number one on the minds of most folks in northwestern Oklahoma. It's number one on our minds, too. That's why producers in Texoma, Guymon, and Hooker tune in to the Voice of the Plains. 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
4: Welcome back, and thanks for joining us on Agriculture Today over the K-State Radio Network. Along with Shelby Varner, I'm Jeff Wickman. We end today's program with this week's milk lines. The surge in popularity over the last few years for beef-on-dairy calves, produced by breeding a portion of a dairy herd to beef sires using sexed semen, have been valuable for both the dairy and beef sectors. However, demand has softened some, and K-State dairy specialist Mike Brook says that makes managing breeding programs more difficult for producers, because the decisions they make today will impact the calves that are born 9 months from now. He encourages producers to think about what happens with those calves once they hit the ground.
5: Today I'd like to visit with our Kansas dairy producers concerning some of the long-term benefits of beef by dairy calves that we've been selling into the market. You know, for the last 24 months or maybe even a little bit longer, there's really been a lot of talk and interest in the beef by dairy calves, and it's added a lot to your paychecks. And as we look at markets, they've really been robust, and there's been new supply lines that have been established to pick these calves up. So during a time when we've experienced some decrease in milk revenue, the sales of baby calves as well as the sales of cull cows have really helped to increase our dairy farm margins. However, we all know that all good things usually come to an end at some point. Lately, we have noted that there's been some softening in the baby calf auction reports, as well as there's still some ongoing changes in the pickup routes that we've had in previous months. Going forward, we still think that there's probably a strong demand for these calves. It may just be at lower prices than we have been seeing in the more recent months. So as we see a decrease in demand for the baby calves, it may have an impact on your bottom line. These trends that we're seeing with the beef by dairy calves is also true for straight bred Holstein bull calves as well. So it's a very complex situation we're actually faced with, and it's really involves supply and demand. There are some things in play that may change the demand for these calves as we think about the U.S.-Mexican border possibly opening up at the end of August, and we start to see some Mexican cattle move forward both for slaughter and also for feedlot replacement animals. We also maybe you're looking at a major change, even though it's temporary, in tariffs that would allow more imported beef to come into the United States. So as we reach the end of summer, which is the end of the grilling season, that also can have an impact on consumer demand for beef. So as we look at all those changes out there, how do you plan for the breeding decisions that you're making today that are going to impact the calves that are born 9 months from now? Will you still have the same markets today as then, or will they be at different prices, or will they even exist? I encourage you carefully as dairy producers to really consider what you're doing with your breeding programs, and especially where are those calves destined once they hit the ground? I don't think it's a wise idea to just assume that we will necessarily have all the markets that we've had the last couple of years. There are many unknowns in all of this, but I think we need to be aware about what might happen with the demand for the beef on dairy calves, and we also need to be thinking about what we might do in terms of producing more heifer calves as we look at the heifer market as still being strong, as we still need many replacements for our existing dairy herds as well as expanding dairy herds. So for our Kansas dairy producers, I just want to encourage you to really think about what's going to happen to the beef by dairy calves in the future, whether or not you have a solid market or not, and whether or not you need to be taking that into consideration in breeding decisions that you're making today that will impact the calves that are on your farm 9 months from now. This is Mike Brook with K-State Research and Extension.
4: Thanks, Mike. And that'll do it for this edition of Agriculture Today. For Shelby Varner, I'm Jeff Wickman. This is the K-State Radio Network.
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7: Farmland values hit all-time highs this year, even as the rate of increase has slowed.
8: The average value of U.S. farm real estate, which includes land and buildings, rose 3.4% to $4,500 per acre. Cropland values increased 3.3% to $6,020 an acre, and pastureland rose 4.2%.
7: Farm Bureau economist Danny Munch says farmers and ranchers who own land will have a stronger balance sheet thanks to increased values. But there are still pros and cons to the cost of land going up.
8: That increases farm equity, provides additional collateral, and that it can improve access to credit. The downside is that higher values make it much more expensive to buy land, enter farming for beginning or new farmers, or expand an existing operation.
7: For more information, go to fb.org and listen again here for more from the Voice of Agriculture, Kansas Farm Bureau.
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10: Hi, welcome to BCI Cattle Chat. I'm Brad White. Happy to have you with us. Happy to have our crew here in the studio today. Morning, Philip.
11: Good morning, guys.
10: Bob.
12: Hello, everybody.
10: Dustin.
13: Good morning.
10: So we're glad to have you guys here. We've got several good topics we're going to discuss today. We're going to talk a little bit about beef demand. So, Dustin, that sounds like a Dustin topic if I ever heard one. We'll also talk about workforce development, and we may have a few other things that we get to later. As always, if you have questions or comments for us, we really enjoy it when you reach out to us on Facebook or social media, or you can send us an email to bci@ksu.edu. And before we get into our main topics today, guys, I've been traveling the last few days, so I actually calculated and my cheeseburger per day intake is about 1.5 over the last 5 days. So I think that's pretty normal.
12: Yeah.
10: I know when they built the food pyramid, it was supposed to be what you're supposed to eat the most of is on the bottom of the pyramid, kind of a base. Mine's cheeseburgers. If you had your, what is on your actual bottom of your pyramid? What do you actually eat the most of on a daily basis? What would that be? And while you're doing it, I could wax on poetically about cheeseburgers in general, because there's hardly a better food, right? You get all your food groups right there. You can put a pickle on it and call it vegetable. Done. It's only one food that Jimmy Buffett wrote a whole song about.
12: A whole song about.
10: Yes. It's hard to, you're not going to beat my top food of cheeseburgers.
14: No, probably not.
10: Thick cheeseburgers, thin cheeseburgers. I'm giving you time to think.
11: Mine's probably hamburger, but it's not in the form of a cheeseburger. It's
10: just hamburger in general.
11: Hamburger
10: okay,
11: in
10: bottom
11: general,
10: of,
11: yeah.
10: That's a good bottom of the food pyramid. Bob?
14: You know, my wife does most of the purchasing and most of the cooking, although I help some with, and she's really good at diversity. They're all beef products, you know, so different roasts, ribs, different things like that. So, but still, when you count them up, probably hamburger in different forms. So hamburgers, but we do a fair amount of meatloaf. We do a fair amount of other ways of, you know. The taco seasoning stuff. So, gosh, it'd be interesting to really count up how many times we have ground beef a week, but it would be quite a few.
10: Taco is my next layer of the food pyramid.
14: Yeah?
10: So hamburgers, cheeseburgers, and then tacos.
14: It's right there.
10: Pretty complex, Dustin. I know you've thought that
13: so
10: before.
13: So
12: At our household, hamburger, not necessarily cheeseburger form, but it is hamburger. I mean, hands down. Now, if I had to build the bottom layer, it would be cheeseburgers. I mean, I absolutely love cheeseburgers. But that said, I do a lot of smoke. Like last weekend, I had salmon and ribs. Weekend before was a whole brisket. I bought 4 pork shoulders for, I don't think this weekend, but the following weekend. And so,
14: yeah, the last couple of weeks, we've smoked some ribs and a pork loin. They were both so good.
12: Yeah. But the question you asked was, what do you eat the most of?
10: Yeah,
12: what do you eat the most of? And it's probably hamburger, but for me, it's actually almonds. I don't know why. I just snack all day on almonds.
14: Huh. Yeah. Okay. There you go.
12: There you go.
10: That's a good
12: it's
10: bottom.
12: Weird, but it had to be cheeseburger if I had to build a foundation on something.
10: Yeah, exactly. So appreciate you guys sharing that. And speaking of that, ties into demand and cheaper or more expensive. And that was the listener question that we got here. And Dustin, I'm going to turn to you, but I want to get these guys' thoughts too. And I'll lay it out. They describe beef industry. Relatively unique point. So we've got low inventory. Our corn and feed prices are low, high consumer demand, high consumer satisfaction. A lot of things drive that in the long term. What if our corn price goes up and our cow herd increases in size and we say, maybe we shouldn't feed cattle to as heavy of a weight because of those factors? Is there an effect on quality, which could also affect demand?
12: So the question was, is there an effect on quality? I would assume so. I mean, you guys are probably more into that than I am, but for sure that's going to impact, I think it's going to impact quality. And so I got a colleague, Glenn Tonzer. Every month since starting in February 2020, he surveys between 2,000 and actually we're about 3,000 consumers, and I think there might even be some people kind of in the middle there, the service providers, mm-hmm. where he surveys them monthly. And he asks a whole host of questions. He's been doing that again monthly since 2020. And what he has found, and it's pretty much every month, it's the same. The top 4 things that are most important to consumers are taste, freshness, safety, and price. So yeah. Coming back to taste, and price, right? Those are 2 things that you just
10: good to
12: about.
10: Further define quality, though, right?
12: Right. Yep. And so, if it has an impact on quality, I mean, your number one, I would assume that's going to have an impact on taste. And if that's their number one, and then of course, if you're talking $7 corn, higher input costs, but you have more cows now too, so the supply is also mm-hmm. you're shifting that supply curve to the right, so. It's going to have an impact on price of beef.
11: Yeah, I mean, I think it just depends on the economics of what the price of beef is, too. Does it come back down because we have more cows? Some things like that. I mean, yeah, if corn goes up, we feed cattle shorter, but it may be shorter on the front end. We may put more weight on them on grass instead of bringing in 7 and 8 weights. We might be bringing in 9 and 10 weights and still feed them to 1,600 pounds.
10: Well, and I think your point is we still get them to the quality that we have come to expect. I mean, the other thing I would say is that last portion of feeding, I mean, even before we were feeding cattle more days on feed, we were getting them to high quality levels, mm-hmm. and that last portion, it's incremental, right? It goes up a little bit, but it is not changing it dramatically.
11: So, from the data I'm aware of, by marbling degrees, kind of increase fairly linear as cattle get heavier and heavier. The proportion of cattle that go over the threshold for you know high choice or prime or whatever will increase. Now, other fat depots tend to increase at an increasing rate as cattle get heavier. So your other fat depots like back fat, abdominal fat, some of those other things are going to be related to yield grade. There could be a bigger change there as opposed to in that marbling depot.
10: But what I'm saying is even before we were feeding them longer days on feed – there were many of them getting over the threshold to be in choice.
11: Yeah,
10: so there's only so many you have to gain.
11: We made a huge improvement in the genetics of cattle even before we started adding these extra days on feed in the last few years. And so the quality of cattle improved tremendously. The extra days on feed are pushing a few more of them over the threshold. You know,
10: but it's not. It's
11: I don't
10: not
11: think it's going to make a huge difference if you take out those extra, you know, 30 days of or so of feeding away.
10: I think not a game changing number in quality. Although you got to keep your eye on it because it's changed dramatically over the last 20 years. Bob.
14: Yeah. So what we're all talking about is just, you know, classic supply and demand signals and people responding to those signals. So, you know, if you look back over the last few decades, we've had periods of extremely low corn prices, extremely high corn prices. And by corn, I also mean other inputs. So input prices to producing that beef product. We've had fluctuating cow numbers, which really is the kind of the in price for feeder cattle going into the feed yard or finishing segment, the stocker and feed yard. And so, you know, we as an industry are constantly adjusting to, and maybe the best thing that has changed over my career is increasing demand, in that the consumers really do seem to be being willing to pay a premium for our product versus other protein sources. So I think one of the questions or one of the points of this listener question was, that's been hard won customer loyalty. We don't want to do anything to lose that. But I agree with what you, Brad, and Philip have said is, we've changed the genetics of cattle to be a higher marbling animal. And for the foreseeable future, what I see is appropriate adjustments in placement weights, finishing weights, things like that, but not a fundamental shift in the, you know, percentage of cattle that are grading, you know, with pretty high marbling. It might, again, adjust down a little bit and those kinds of things. But I don't foresee a real change back to where a predominant segment of the finished cattle are select, you know, lower marbling. I don't see that happening.
11: I don't either. No, because we had gone past that, even like you said, even before we started adding these extra days on feed.
10: So Dustin, I want to go back to you, and you'd expect some of this with the cyclicity of the cattle supply and the inventory, and it changes to demand, but wouldn't we see that coming a little bit, so people will start to save heifer? It's not a fast process. It's not like our cattle supply is going to change in 6 months, because we have to save heifers. They have to produce calves. It's going to take a little bit of time to get there. And I realize the crop side, there are outside things that could influence feed prices.
12: Well, I think there's a lot of things that are impacting that, right? It, the fact that we didn't have grass, right? That was probably one of your biggest drivers.
14: Pretty substantial drought.
12: You don't have grass. I mean, and it wasn't just, you know, in Kansas. I mean, it was the whole Western United States, Southeastern. I mean, so I think that's a big driver. You had things like high interest rates, right? If you had to go borrow money to you know, purchase more cows or rent land or purchase land or whatever it is. So that was another driver. You throw in shutting the border down, right? No more. What do we have? 1.2 million head of feeder calves coming in from Mexico prior to that. So I think there are a lot of factors that were driving not rebuilding that herd as fast as maybe people thought.
14: Yeah,
10: and I think it could change over time. But what you guys are saying is, it is important, keep an eye on the quality. Make sure that we're continuing to produce that quality product, because and I like how you defined it. And number one was taste.
12: Taste, yeah, that's what every month for as long as I remember watching his meat and ham monitor come out. Another thing we didn't mention is, you talked about genetics plan. What about just the management, right? We talked about BQA in the past. Has that played much of a role in any of this?
10: I think that continues to play a role, and we've reached a point where we've removed a lot of those, I'll say, unnecessary blemishes, but we haven't got everything completed. So I think continuing, and that's one of the things, making sure that we continue to do well in how we manage, handle those cattle to get them through their life with as few problems as possible.
14: Yeah, I mean, food safety, and there's many aspects to that food safety aspect, and that's a it's kind of a non-negotiable starting point for consumers and should be. And I think BQA and other, attempts to really look at making sure that we're bringing a safe product to consumers, I think we've already established that we're doing that pretty well. But, boy, you don't want to lose that. You know, once you get to be doing something pretty well, the only way is down. And so it still takes a lot of effort and a lot of focus to maintain what we're doing now. So beef quality assurance and other, aspects of making sure that we have a safe product, just because we're doing pretty well doesn't mean that it's not important. It's extremely important.
12: Well, that survey, right? Yeah, safety is number two.
14: It should just be a non-negotiable to enter the marketplace.
12: It's a non-negotiable.
14: It's not that they're picking safer versus unsafe. Right. It's that it's a non-negotiable. Yeah. You got to bring me a safe product.
12: And we've seen what's happened in the spinach world, right? Or not spinach, lettuce. Mm-hmm. In recent times.
10: Yeah, absolutely. I think that food safety, maintaining that is critical. And hopefully it's something that you manage but don't have to spend a lot of time thinking about, because we've got processes in place. Appreciate you guys' thoughts on this, and thanks for sharing with us this morning. And thanks for our listener question. If you've got another listener question for us, you could send us an email at bci@ksu.edu.

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Appreciate you guys' thoughts on this, and thanks for sharing with us this morning, and thanks for our listener question. 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
1: It's time for a look at your markets here on KFRM. In the grain markets for corn, September's up 5 3/4 at 520 3/4. December's up 5 3/4 at 543 1/2. And March is up 5 1/2 at 557 3/4. In the Kansas City wheat, September's up 3 1/2 at 823 3/4. December's up 3 3/4 at 841 3/4. And March is up 3 3/4 at 855. For the Chicago wheat, September's up 3 1/4 at 759 3/4. December's up 4 1/4 at 778 1/4. And March is up 4 at 792 1/4. For the soybeans, September's up 27 at 1302 1/4. November's up 24 1/4 at 1312 1/4. And January's up 24 1/2 at 1327 3/4. For the soybean meal, September's up 5 at 339 and 339.60. And October's up 490 at 343.50. And December's up 5 at 350.30. For the soybean oil, September's up 130 at 71.80. October's up 134 at 72.16. And December's up 129 at 72.41. In the cotton futures, October's down 131 at 90.39. December's down 137 at 91.77. And March is down 126 at 93.88. In the livestock futures for live cattle, October's down $1.02 at $2.1165. December's down $1.07 at $2.1350. And February's down $1.27 at $2.1520. For the feeder cattle, September's down $1.90 at $3.1955. October's down $1.95 at $3.1507. And November's down $1.82 at $3.0860. For the lean hogs, October's up 5 at 83.72, December's up 2 at 74.17, and February is down 7 at 76.45. In the oil futures, West Texas crude is up 2.48 at 88.24, gasoline is up 2 cents at 3.10, and heating oil is up 22 cents at 463.
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1: This is Steve Knopfinger for Livestock Lines, and today I'm talking with Dr. Kelsey Bentley. She is an assistant professor and extension specialist in sustainable small ruminant production, specializing in immunology and parasitology at Kansas State University. Today, she's going to talk about the recent scrapie case in a sheep on the West Coast and any implications or concerns regarding that. And she's also going to talk about the importance of premise tags and record keeping. Kelsey, I understand there's a recent case of scrapie in Oregon, and I was wondering if you could tell our sheep producers in Kansas and northern Oklahoma, is there any importance to this or concerns?
4: Yeah, so the last case of scrapie, I think it was July 31st of this year, was found through some screening in a sheep at an Oregon processing facility. And so for our small ruminant producers, it is unfortunate because in order for the United States to be considered scrapie-free or for us to reach a true eradication status, we have to go 7 years without any detection. So we were so very close to that threshold before this case. The case before that would have been back in 2021. So we were really creeping towards that true eradication status. However, just note

0: that Crapy is currently, as it stands, not a true risk to public health, and it really doesn't impact the U.S. industry much anymore. Our, you know, the USDA is saying that this one case should have very little impact on trade, very little impact on the industry. So certainly don't want to raise a panic, but yes, it does technically reset that timeline for our small ruminant producers. So now we have to wait another 7 years and have zero detection of crapy or that prion disease in our small ruminants for it to be considered eradicated.
1: Does this have any bearing on exports to other countries as far as meat products?
0: No, this has no exports, no limitations here. Crapy itself, while we do see prion diseases in other species of ruminants, think of BSE or mad cow disease, and then also you can have chronic wasting disease in deer, know that there's very little impact of that disease like it was back in the 50s and the 60s. Instead now, this is more of a disease that is a chronic wasting. So prime example, the sheep that was the detection, it was not showing any clinical signs of disease, if that makes sense. So it just has a really long incubation period. It sticks around for a really, really long time in the environment, in the soil. But technically, no. There is no impact on our trade. We would have to have kind of an outbreak and lots of cases of scrapie that were showing some of those chronic wasting signs like scratching and itching and neurological problems before it would really have that sort of an impact.
1: With regards to record keeping and premise tags and the like, what can be learned from this?
0: The USDA and APHIS have done a very, very good job of getting us very close to the point of eradication. This was a very different conversation when classical scrapie arrived on the scene. It was killing sheep. It was hurting our industries. Now, through things like scrapie tags and premise IDs, they were able to go in and do a lot of trace back to certain flocks that were harboring this prion disease and be able to do some depopulation. There's now been genetics that have come to play where technically if you have a breed of sheep that is slightly more susceptible to prion disease, you can do some genetic testing and look for codons that would maybe make them more susceptible or resistant to scrapie. And I think that has done a ton of good. So I do want to stress the importance of if you are a producer here in Kansas or Oklahoma or any of the surrounding states and you currently do not have some sort of a premise ID or a scrapie tag system, I highly, highly encourage you to go into the USDA's website and look up some of that scrapie tag information, get a premise ID, get registered within your flock. So that way, if some sort of disease does occur, it doesn't even have to be scrapie, right? There could be, I'll use New World screwworm as a great example of they're able with diseases that aren't even scrapie at this point to now go back and do some traceability and start to really understand how diseases spread within the United States. So yeah, can't stress the importance enough of having some sort of a premise ID. If you don't have a premise ID, there is legislation now where if you've probably noticed the sale barn or wherever you are marketing your sheep, more than likely will charge you to put a tag in their ear. They're not charging you just to be mean. They're charging you because our government essentially mandates that we have some sort of traceability of livestock as to where they're going to terminal markets. So to prevent some of the markup that might occur there at the sale barn, it's a good idea for you to just go ahead and get registered with a premise ID, and that way you can order in your own tags and make sure that anything before it leaves your farm has that scrapie tag in its ear.
1: Thank you, Kelsey, for sharing that with us today. This is Steve Knopfsinger with Livestock Lines. Have a good one.

0: It's time for a look at your markets here with Derek Hermish Opinion. Derek, how are the markets doing today?
1: Yeah, more of the same. Grains are green, cattle are red. We've had some moving around in the cattle, but they've mostly settled into the lower price here today. We'll start in the grains, though. We'll start with good news. Deese corn, we're up 6 cents. It puts it at 543.5. The high of the day is 547.25. For the last four trading sessions, we've been bumping up against this 540 level, which, I don't know, it doesn't hold it. It holds a little significance to me, I guess, just from some spots I've got earmarked on a chart, but we haven't been able to close over it. And if you close over that 540 level today, I mean, it just opens it up to, okay, are we going to make another leg higher? Which, for me, little stuff I've got kind of scratched on here, you know, 562 and then a move to maybe 590, 595 after that. I know there's been, you know, you get up here, there's been a lot of talk about $6 and even higher. I heard from some, you know, in the news, I guess, potentially between now and the end of the year. Maybe depends on what Brazil does, but we got a lot of stuff to chew through to get to that level. But man, when you see what we've done here in the last, 15, 16 days, it's, can make a believer out of you. But we are up today, not really corn. I don't know that there's any, you know, storylines there that are any different. And that's the funny thing for corn. There hasn't been storylines that have been anything different for the last several trading sessions. It continues to sometimes explode higher. Like I said, the last three or four trading sessions was a little bit of a grind. And we might be making a new close higher today. We will see. But the news yesterday, other than crop conditions did deteriorate a little bit. But that was more of a soybean news too. Soybeans are up big today. November beans are up 27 cents. That puts them at 13.15, and the high of the day is 13.17. So they are they're trading quite well. This is their first time to get above $13 this year, and they went right through it. Bean oil is up $1.30 on the October bean oil. That puts it at $72.13. Your October bean meal is up 6.1 to put it at $344.70. Those are both, I guess, bean meals. Bean meal is right on contract highs, but bean oil gapped higher in the overnight. And there was some news out yesterday with refinery exemptions, biofuel news. So what had been, let's take a little bit here. We had, you know, earlier in the spring, can't get into all the details, it'd take too long, but there was positive news concerning biofuels. They were going to roll back some of these small refinery exemptions. You know, as they were keeping the blend wall, you know, higher, pushing for more capacity, and it was pretty positive news. It wasn't all through the government system, the way I understand it, you know, as far as voted on, but also kind of done. You know, that was kind of the news you got. With these small refinery exemptions, though, it just always seems like between the lobbyists and the, you know, for the refineries and the government, I don't know if that's ever going to change. I don't know if there's any legislation that's going to get them away from you knowing, you know, specifically what they are going to grant for exemptions. Because a few months ago, the expectations were there would be 990 million gallons of these small refinery exemptions, which the refinery exemptions are, you know, supposed to be for small refineries, even though some of them are run by bigger companies. But they can get, you know, they can get waived on necessarily having to blend the biofuel if they, I don't know how they claim it, how they get around it. But if you don't, you know, you either blend some biofuel, and in this case, you don't talk biodiesel, you either blend some biodiesel into your product to get to the mandated level, or you pay for a RIN, a credit that you get for that you can purchase for not, you know, not blending, basically. And RINs have taken a real hit in value over the last, they topped out in July. I mean, you can kind of see them, but they really took a big hit along about August 20th. Major drop into August 26th. Now they've bounced back since then, and there's a bigger bounce today. With this news was kind of out there. Hey, we're going to see some small refinery exemptions, and it ended up being 1.76 billion gallons. But what they did is they reallocated, so they say. There wasn't a specific number put on it, I don't think, but they are pushing demand down the road and saying, well, we're gonna grant some exemptions right now. And I think the idea is, you know, we're diesel and gasoline prices are high because of the war and all this. We're going to grant more exemptions now than what we intended to, but we're going to put that extra demand. We're going to say that you are going to need to produce more down the road at some point, whatever that number is whatever somebody decides, I guess, in the government, between lobbyists and the government. And that's what you saw. But the negative part of that news was kind of expected today. And the positive part wasn't. That was a little bit of a surprise. That is my read on the situation and kind of what I've read. And that's a portion, certainly, of what you are seeing with today's move. And certainly the bean oil market represents that. Like, bean oil's been pretty stagnant. Like, you know, soybeans have taken off. Even bean meal has taken off to new highs, you know, for the year. But bean oil has been in a range since going back to April. I mean, a high range, not bad, but it's just been in a range and had been trading down to the lower end before the last couple of days. And here recently, I just got going. And like I said, it's up today. And you combine that with, there's soybeans going backwards in a lot of areas with these high temps to finish off, you know, the month of August and the beginning of September, and not getting the rains that, you know, to go with it. It's not everywhere. I think there are plenty of areas that are going to do just fine, but certainly in our listing area, this isn't fun. This is going to be a little bit of a problem. And the market is responding to that too. Crop conditions out yesterday were reflecting some downgrades to soybeans, and that's how you get to where we are here today. Like I said, November beans up 30 cents at 13.18. That's your biggest story today. Wheat is a scatterbrain trade right now. We're doing whatever off of Russia, Ukraine, that nobody knows what's going to happen for sure. Turkey trying to work out a deal between them. And that was why wheat was down yesterday so big, but the market decided it didn't believe Turkey's ability to work out a deal, maybe quite as great as they did mid-morning yesterday. We were up. We were up pretty big earlier. We're currently up 7 cents on December KC wheat. That puts it at 845. High of the day is 856. Low of the day is 831. December Chicago wheat, similar but actually a little bit better. It's up 10.5 cents, put it at 785. Those are the grain markets. Cattle are lower, like I said. These live cattle down $1.30 at 213.27. November feeders down 272 at 307.70. And the lean hogs, they picked up a little gain here in the last couple of days, and they're pretty close to unchanged, just slightly negative. December lean hogs down, now just down a nickel now, 74.10. Those are the ag markets. Crude oil continuing to build a little premium back here, and where we are at right now, October crude, you haven't been this high since, what are we at there, 88.53. Yeah, we haven't been this high. You got to go back to May. For the October crude contract, it's up 262 at 88.38, just barely making some new highs over some recent highs, and I don't know why I'm excited about that, but it's up. I'm not necessarily excited about that. I'm not looking for higher fuel prices, but it is something different. Might be breaking out of its range. While everything else, stock market lower today. Gold and silver taking a big hit after that Fed meeting, where expectations are, I think, that we are going to raise interest rates, and there's conflicting signals from the White House versus the Fed, even though the White House has their Fed guy in there. So I'm still kind of curious to see how that plays out. But the currency markets and even bonds are. I mean, they're reflecting in it. They're expecting an increase in interest rates for the end of the year. So those are your markets today, Steve.
0: Thank you, Derek. 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
0: Thanks, Derek. Have a good one.
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0: Coming up next, we've got Town Hall News and some Oklahoma news, the regional weather forecast, and shortly we'll hear from Managing for Profit.
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3: Breaking news this hour from Town Hall. I'm Rich Thomason. Day four of jury deliberations in the Lindsay Clancy murder trial. 36-year-old Massachusetts woman charged in the deaths of her three young children. Clancy does not deny strangling the youngsters, but says postpartum psychosis led to her actions. Prosecutors argue that she'd planned the crime and knew exactly what she was doing. A conviction could lead to a life prison sentence. If she is acquitted, a judge could still order her confined to a mental health facility. Getting some of the details of the massive energy deal the Trump administration worked out with Venezuela.
4: We're making a fortune and they're making a fortune.
5: President Trump in the Oval Office touting an oil deal with Venezuela. The White House says it's partnering with a company called North American Blue Energy Partners, already the second largest operator in Venezuela behind Chevron, in a deal that will give the Pentagon a 35% ownership stake in the company and roughly a fifth of the country's oil reserves. And it says the U.S. will be guaranteed a right to purchase 20% of the output at the cost of production. As to the impact on U.S. gas prices,
4: ultimately, prices are going to come down.
5: Ben Thomas, Washington.
3: The president's White House ballroom and security project has gotten a green light from the Supreme Court. The work can continue, and that means that President Trump will likely be able to see the project through to completion. After serving 18 months, Army Secretary Dan Driscoll has resigned. No reason for his departure has been given, although there have been reports of growing friction between Driscoll and Secretary of War Hegseth. The death toll in the Grand Canyon flooding is 2. One person still missing. More than 1,000 deaths have been reported in the catastrophic flooding in Nepal and neighboring Tibet. Several thousand people missing there. Watching Wall Street, the Dow is down just over 200 points. The Nasdaq off 199 points. Townhall.com.
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8: It's Trish Swoboda with KFRM, and it's time to take a look at your Oklahoma news today in your Oklahoma Journal entry. Several Oklahoma school districts increased security Monday after a social media threat referenced school and students across the state. The threat is part of a nationwide trend involving posts using the fictional Cat in the Hat character to target schools and communities. Law enforcement agencies are investigating the posts and treating the threats seriously. In Cleveland County, additional law enforcement officers were present at some schools as a precaution. Officials worked with school districts to monitor the situation and help keep students and staff safe. Hugo Public Schools also reported a concerning Snapchat post that appeared to target Hugo High School. Authorities were notified and law enforcement planned to search the school and campus before students arrived. The district also increased police presence. Officials are encouraging parents, students, and community members to report threatening social media posts rather than sharing or spreading them. Investigations into the origin of the posts are ongoing. Teacher certification exam pass rates in Oklahoma vary significantly among teacher preparation programs, raising questions about how the state measures and reports the data. Recent data shows some programs had certification pass rates of 100%, while others were as low as 15%. The numbers are intended to provide information about how well programs are preparing future teachers for certification exams. However, Oklahoma Watch reports that the data has limitations that can make comparisons between programs difficult. Differences in the number of students taking the exams and how programs report their results can affect the percentages. The issue comes as Oklahoma continues to face challenges attracting and preparing enough traditionally certified teachers. The state has seen a decline in the number of graduates from teacher preparation programs in recent years. The Oklahoma State Department of Education maintains certification data for teacher preparation programs and educators. A large apartment fire in Oklahoma City has displaced dozens of residents, including people who had recently moved into housing after experiencing homelessness. The fire broke out Sunday at the Melrose Apartments and spread to three buildings.
9: I was just coming home, and when I got here on the corner down here, I seen a whole ring of fire.
8: The complex provides housing for people who have faced homelessness, making the fire especially difficult for residents who had recently found a place to live. Several residents are now without housing again as crews work to determine the extent of the damage and the cause of the fire.
10: You know, we did have some witnesses that say they saw a lady start the fire. We're still a long ways into the investigation and a long ways from finding out.
8: The fire destroyed or damaged multiple apartments, leaving residents searching for temporary shelter and assistance with basic needs. Community organizations and local agencies are working to help those affected by the fire. Assistance includes finding temporary housing and providing necessities to residents who lost belongings. The incident highlights the challenges faced by people who have recently transitioned out of homelessness. For some residents, the fire has resulted in another sudden loss of stable housing. Officials are continuing to assess the damage and work with residents as recovery efforts move forward. Oklahoma Insurance Commissioner Glenn Mulready said the Oklahoma Insurance Department is reviewing newly released State Farm documents connected to ongoing litigation in Comanche County District Court. The department will consider information from the documents as part of its ongoing examination of insurance claims practices in Oklahoma. The Oklahoma Insurance Department has independently investigated insurance industry practices for several years, including how homeowners' wind and hail claims are adjusted and paid after severe weather events. An independent examiner is completing a report that will be submitted to the department. Mulready said the newly released documents are significant but should be reviewed carefully. The department will examine the evidence to determine whether insurance laws and regulations were followed before taking any action. The insurance department also has an agreement with the Oklahoma Attorney General's office, allowing confidential information sharing between the agencies. The department said Oklahoma consumers should expect insurance claims to be handled fairly, promptly, and according to their policies. It plans to continue reviewing the documents and release its findings when the investigation is complete. The man accused of being in connection with a deadly explosion in Sand Springs is back in jail after being arrested on separate drug charges. Ryan Bassam, 35, was arrested Monday in Creek County, one day after posting a $2 million bond in connection with the Sand Springs explosion. He now faces charges of aggravated trafficking and manufacturing controlled substances, along with possession of a firearm during the commission of a felony. Bassam is also facing two first-degree murder charges in Tulsa County following an August 27th explosion at a marijuana extraction facility in the Morrow Gill Business Complex. The blast killed two people and damaged more than 20 nearby businesses. Investigators believe the explosion occurred during a THC extraction process. Court documents also allege the business did not have valid state registrations needed to legally operate. The investigation into the explosion remains ongoing. And that's a look at your Oklahoma News Today in your Oklahoma Journal entry. For more news from the KFRM listening area, visit KFRM.com. For your KFRM News, the voice of the Plains, I'm Trish Swoboda.
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0: This is Steve Knopfsinger, and it's time for a look at your regional weather forecast here on KFRM. A stalled-out front will sit over far northwest Kansas and then into northeast Nebraska and far northern Iowa over the next few days. This boundary will separate highs of around 90 to highs of around 100. There will be chances for a few showers and storms continuing during the short term in the vicinity of the surface front. During the latter half of the week and during the weekend, an upper ridge will extend further north across the plains. This will keep a hot and rather humid stretch of weather intact during the extended outlook. There are some model solutions showing a significant cold front arriving towards the middle of September. And that's been a look at your regional weather forecast here on KFRM, the voice of the plains.
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8: Calls on Congress for ag, labor reform, intensify. I'm Nicole Heslip with Managing for Profit on Brownfield. Sherry Bunting is the policy advisor for the American Dairy Coalition. She says there's still hope the bipartisan Securing Ag Workforce Act can pass through Congress by the end of the year.
14: If our farmers can't be successful, then we're going to import more and more food. We had an agricultural trade deficit for several years after not having one for a very long time. Now that gap is narrowing according to the statistics for 2025, but we've seen some of the issues with some of the food coming from other countries, and not to disparage that, but to say, do we want to support American farms and American farmers and American food? I think acknowledging the realities of the workforce that they need and the workforce that they should be able to, in an accountable system, have access to if local recruitment fails is a very reasonable request of Congress. Cows don't have a season, and H-2A doesn't mean they can bypass local workers. They still have to meet the criteria to have actually tried to solve this from the local labor pool before they can even access it. And there are limits to it. It's not an endless amount of workers that can come here. So I just think we need to bring this back down to common sense and take the rhetoric out and think about American food and American farms.
8: She tells Brownfield lawmakers need to actually read the bill.
14: I know the Trump administration did make some changes to allow a temporary worker H-2A status to apply to dairy, but they still have to show a seasonal need. Like, why do they need these employees for this specific amount of time versus an employee that would be working on, you know, a year-round basis? What the Securing Agriculture's Workforce Act does is to allow those temporary H-2A certifications to be for up to 350 days. And then the employer would not have to renew their certificate for 3 years, but they would have to continually renew the annual employee for each of the 350-day segments. So we would still have those workers needing to return home, but it wouldn't be after 3 months or 6 months. It would be a longer period of time, and that 3-year certification gives the continuity of an employee who has developed those skills with animals, which are very important.
15: Recent research by Michigan State University found up to 20% of dairy farms across the Great Lakes region have had labor shortages since 2020.
14: Farmers that I've talked to, and I talk to a lot of them, have increased wages. They've increased benefits. It's not by any means just a cheap workforce that they're looking for. They're looking for good, reliable employees who want to do the job.
15: The legislation is supported by more than 550 national and state organizations, and Bunting says is still adding co-sponsors.
14: If we can get another 50 co-sponsors, that will make a big difference in how this bill moves forward. And I think right now it's up to farmers to be the ones to talk.
15: She says a recent federal court decision in California on the Department of Labor's adverse effect wage rate interim rule makes work by Congress even more important.
14: Our real heartfelt message here is to protect the middle, those multi-generational family farms who work alongside their workforce.
15: I'm Nicole Heslop with Managing for Profit on Brownfield.
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17: 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Dana Cole heads the National Feral Swine Damage Management Program.
18: In this eradication and control pilot program, we're doing what we do best, and that is managing feral swine through direct operational control.
17: Cole says her agency, the Animal and Plant Health Inspection Service, is partnering with the Natural Resources Conservation Service to fund the swine eradication program.
18: Where this partnership really is synergistic is that NRCS then, through their notice of funding opportunity, identifies partners in these areas to just directly support landowners in other ways. For example, trap loan programs. So landowners who are busy battling feral swine to try to protect their crops, for example, can participate in the trap loan program offered by NRCS partners and get access to resources and traps through this partnership to help manage feral swine themselves.
17: There's a link to more on the show info page at NorthShoreProductions.com. That's Farm to Fork. I'm Daryl Anderson.
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21: Thank you, Bill. It is Tuesday, September 1st. September 2026. Here's what's happening today in America. The Supreme Court greenlights Donald Trump's ballroom, Lake America, replaces Lake Ontario. A UN report finds half the world's democracies are in decline, and a new survey ranks the rudest states in America. And I'll be here with your message of the day about Syracuse University, but really the fall and decline of most of our universities in America. That's coming up. But first, the Supreme Court ruled on Donald Trump's side, his plan to build a new ballroom at the White House, which is well underway at the moment. A 5-4 ruling stated that a historic preservation group that wanted to block the project had no legal standing. The 90,000 square foot facility began construction in October 25. It is scheduled for completion September 2028. The most popular search engine in America, they capitulated. They replaced the name Lake Ontario with Lake America. That is Google Maps. They made the swap after the president issued an executive order. A spokesperson for Google said people using maps in the U.S. will see Lake America. Those in Canada will continue to see Lake Ontario. And those outside the United States and Canada will see both names. They did the same thing with the Gulf of America as well. A report from the United Nations finds half the world's democracies are in decline. The phenomenon is called backsliding. It shows a number of countries flirting with authoritarianism, most in the former Soviet bloc and South America. Nations on the backsliding list from the UN include Brazil, Hungary, India, Poland, and Guatemala. Now, do we believe this analysis from the United Nations? How do they determine if a nation is backsliding towards authoritarianism? Well, one of their criteria is unfettered access to abortion. And I'm sure the reason that Poland got on the list is because they don't accept Muslim migrants from the third world. A new poll published by YouGov ranks the rudest states in the nation. Places are judged by overall politeness, courtesy towards strangers, and willingness to help others. The worst states, the Northeast, New York, Connecticut, New Jersey, Massachusetts, Rhode Island. Charming, though, isn't it? It's a charming rudeness. The friendliest people in the U.S. live in the Dakotas, Montana, Vermont, Maine, and number one, Hawaii. But that's, they maybe asked people when they were in all-inclusive resorts if the people of Hawaii are friendly. Maybe a different data set. The message of the day about Syracuse University, and then what happened in Gary, Indiana. Why were there people there without power for 2 weeks? It's all coming up.
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4: This is Dakota Livesay chronicling another true story taken from the 1800s, a time known to all as the Old West. Sometimes, in spite of the facts, people tend to believe what they want to believe. The event in today's story was the result of people responding to prejudices rather than facts.

0: In August of 1854, a group of Mormons passing through the Fort Laramie, Wyoming area abandoned a dying ox. As they were leaving, a Sioux Indian killed the animal. The pioneers complained about the incident. Even though it was felt the situation required no military response, a Lieutenant Grattan felt outraged, and he took 30 men to rectify the situation. He was told by Chief Brave Bear that the person who shot the ox wasn't from his tribe, but he was willing to compensate the people by giving them several horses. That didn't satisfy the lieutenant, and he ended up killing Brave Bear. Enraged, the Sioux killed Grattan's entire detachment. News about the incident spread across the country. Everyone referred to it as the Grattan Massacre. Even though the Sioux were justified in their actions, there was a cry for revenge from the Easterners. So the Army responded by sending a celebrated Indian fighter, General William Harney, to seek that revenge. Under the belief that an Indian was an Indian, General Harney chose to attack a tribe led by Little Thunder, located in Nebraska. And even though Little Thunder offered to surrender on September 3, 1855, Harney attacked and killed over 100 Sioux. Although General Harney later regretted his actions, for the rest of his life, he carried with him the nickname of Squaw Killer Harney. Incidentally, one of the survivors of General Harney's attack was a young boy who got revenge some 21 years later at the Little Bighorn. His name was Crazy Horse. You've just heard another story from Old West Radio. I'm Dakota Livesay.
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2: If you install an elevator in your home, can you deduct its cost from your income tax as a medical expense? The court pushed all the buttons on that question in the case of the affluent arthritic. I'm Curtis Howard with today's Point of Law. Frank Hopper was 78 years old. Most of those years he spent in hedonistic living. Frank had a family fortune so huge that even he had difficulty spending all his money. He bitterly resented having to slow down because of increasing arthritis. His physician said, "Frank, you're the worst patient I've ever had. Your arthritis could improve if you'd give up some of your bad habits." Frank chuckled, "Give up my bad habits? Not me, Doc. I love each and every one of them." He continued his cigar smoking, overeating, overdrinking, and pursuit of feminine friendships. Meanwhile, his ailment got so severe he could no longer walk upstairs. His nurse said, "Mr. Hopper, if you'd only follow doctor's orders." Frank snarled, "Yeah? Well, who says I have to walk upstairs anyway? Call a contractor and have him install an elevator." So, an elevator was installed for quite a few $1,000s. Frank paid the bill and continued ignoring his doctor's advice. He figured he'd outsmarted both his doctor and the arthritis. Later, he claimed the cost of his elevator as a medical expense. The Department of Internal Revenue did not take kindly to that idea. They disallowed the claim. Frank, who hated the IRS almost as much as he hated his arthritis, took the matter to court. The IRS attorney said, "Some medical expenses are deductible, but here it's plain that Frank made a home improvement and called it medical equipment. An elevator is not like a surgical brace or other special items. An elevator can be used by others, and it increases the value of the property. It was neither prescribed nor recommended by his physician. It was Frank's own idea. The cost should not be allowed as a tax deduction." Frank's attorney said, "It is a well-known fact that it was practically impossible for my client to get up or down stairs without great pain or difficulty. That elevator was necessary to his continued health and well-being. It is completely immaterial that it may have increased the value of his home or been of use to others. The deduction should be allowed." Did the affluent arthritic get away with it? If you install an elevator in your home, can you deduct its cost from your income tax as a medical expense? Yes, said a federal district court, if it's really and truly for a medical purpose. There's no doubt Frank was crippled by arthritis and that he couldn't get up or downstairs by himself. The elevator allowed him to do this. Therefore, it is properly allowable under the tax law and he is entitled to the deduction. It's a point of law.
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5: Now time for a look at the weather for this Tuesday, September 1st. In Nebraska tonight, partly cloudy with isolated showers and storms possible, lows in the mid-60s to around 70. On Wednesday, slight chance for a shower or storm early, highs in the low to mid-90s. In Oklahoma tonight, clear and quiet with lows in the mid-60s to around 70. And on Wednesday, sunny and hot with highs in the mid-90s to around 100 across the state. In Kansas tonight, slight chance for a shower or storm in the northwest, lows in the mid-60s. And on Wednesday, slight chance for a shower storm early in the northwest, highs in the mid-90s to around 100 across the state. And that's been a look at the weather on KFRM.
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5: 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September corn up 7 1/4 at 5.22 1/4. December up 7 1/2 at 5.45 1/4, and March up 7 1/4 at 5.59 1/2. September Kansas City wheat up 9 1/4 at 8.29 1/2. December up 7 1/4 at 8.45 3/4, and March up 6 3/4 at 8.58. September Chicago wheat up 10 at 7.66 1/2. December up 9 3/4 at 8.73 3/4, and March up 10 1/4 at 7.97 3/4. September soybeans up 30 1/2 at 13.05 3/4, November up 29 at 13.17, and January up 28 1/4 at 13.32. September soybean meal up 6.10 at 3.40.90. October up 6 at 344.60, and December up 6 at 351.30. September soybean oil up 125 at 71.55. October up 119 at 72.02, and December up 121 at 7.23. In the livestock futures, August live cattle down 62 at 212.05. December down 100 at 213.57. And February down 147 at 215.02. September feeder cattle down 102 at 320.17. October down 192 at 315.10. And November down 222 at 308.20. October lean hogs up 10 at 83.77. December up 10 at 742 even. And February down 5 at 76.47. In the oil futures, West Texas crude up 382 at 89.48. Gasoline up 3 cents at 311. And heating oil up 23 cents at 464. And that's been the market update on KFRM.
10: I'm Chad Wolf with your Northwest Kansas update on 550 KFRM. Good Tuesday to you. As always, thank you so much for tuning in. Hope you're having a good one. So far, another warm one today in Northwest Kansas. Those temperatures well into the 90s. Hot, drier conditions expected in Northwest Kansas. Unrelenting heat, maybe even dangerous heat, so be careful out there. Did see a few showers and thunderstorms pop up in far western parts of the area last night up around the Cheyenne County area, but for the most part didn't really move much into other parts of Northwest Kansas. We'll have a few shots of showers and thunderstorms kind of every afternoon and evening, but expect the bulk of that activity to kind of remain farther out west along that Kansas-Colorado state line. Mentioned that heat, 95 today, but 98 tomorrow, 99 approaching 100 for Thursday, probably 100 on Friday, more of the same upcoming this weekend. And again, mostly dry conditions, at least in most of Northwest Kansas. Kansas Ag Statistics out yesterday, weekly crop conditions, crop progress report. Not much going on in Northwest Kansas. A little too early for wheat drilling time. Corn not quite mature. Other parts of the state getting right after it when it comes to corn harvest. Noticed 63% of the corn crop in southeastern parts of the state already harvested. Meanwhile, statewide, according to yesterday's report, harvested across the state 8%. That's ahead of 1% last year and the average of about 4%. So corn harvest rolling on, at least in other parts of the state. Other Northwest Kansas news, Northwest Kansas sports front, high school volleyball, big night for that around the area upcoming tonight for most of their first games or second games of this early season. Colby, they'll be on the road at Lakin. Oakley will host a triangular against Plainville as well as Waukini Trigo. Also Northern Valley, they'll take on Shylin and Wheatland and Grinnell again tonight, tonight in high school volleyball. Don't forget first week of the high school football season kicking off later on this week. Most everybody in Northwest Kansas looks like they'll take the field on Friday night. We'll pass along Friday night's matchups, try to get you early season high school football rankings maybe tomorrow or for sure on Thursday. Speaking of football, Fort Hays State University entering the top 25 in one recent national football poll. That's a check of news today for your KFRM News. The voice of the Plains, I'm Chad Wolf.
11: Producers near Milford, Junction City, and the big pastures of southern Geary County know your best source of ag information is KFRM 550 AM, the voice of the Plains.
12: It's time to go back to the times when the Plains cattle industry was young. Cow Tales and Cattle Trails with the cowboy, Jim Gray.
13: One of the main problems that cattlemen had in the north, especially from the winter storms, was the drift of cattle that they would generally drift to the south with the storms. And then so the different herds would all get mixed together, and in the spring that would require this great roundup to gather the cattle up, and then sort them back into their particular ownership and get them back onto their home range. That was about the time that barbed wire was being perfected. It had come out before, but it had never really been perfected until 1874. And a lot of folks will tell you that, you know, and you watch the movies, the cattle up and then sort them back into their particular ownership and get them back onto their home range. That was about the time that barbed wire was being perfected. It had come out before, but it had never really been perfected until 1874.

0: barbed wire was a perfect solution to the drift. So ranchers bought carloads of wire, and they cut posts and, off of the creeks along the southern range, and they built their barbed wire fences mostly on the south and on the east side of their particular range, so that those cattle would could only drift to the fence, and they would not leave their range. And that worked for them pretty well until the blizzards began to set in.
1: That was Jim Gray, Executive Director of the National Drovers Hall of Fame in Ellsworth, Kansas, and author of Desperate Seed, Ellsworth, Kansas in the Violent Frontier.
2: Here's a question bound to spark a lively discussion. At what age does one become a senior citizen? We'll discuss on the Old Farmer's Almanac Radio Report. With more practical tips and useful advice, this is the Old Farmer's Almanac Radio Report for Tuesday, September 1st, the 244th day of the year. Boxing champ Rocky Marciano was born on this day, and the wreckage of the Titanic was found in the North Atlantic on this day in 1985. At what age does one become a senior citizen? As life expectancies increase, there is discussion about rethinking the traditional threshold of 65. Even as many retailers, restaurants, and insurance companies offer senior discounts beginning at 55, surveys of baby boomers have found that many approaching 65 feel that old age begins around 75 or older. It's a good time to remember some wisdom attributed to the American financier Bernard Baruch. Old age, he said, is always 15 years older than I am. That's the Old Farmer's Almanac Radio Report. Learn more about everything at almanac.com.
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5: News this hour at Town Hall. I'm Bob Agnew in Washington. House lawmakers are talking about keeping the government up and running, even as they cast one eye toward the midterm elections.
6: Lawmakers are back in Washington, and House Speaker Mike Johnson says the first item on the to-do list is to vote on a stopgap funding bill.
7: We've got to make sure the government is funded.
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6: Kranz need to talk about the Russia sanctions bill that passed in the Senate.
9: Because it risks providing tariff and sanctions authority to Donald Trump and his administration that we believe they will abuse. And so I have serious concerns with the legislation.
6: Votes are expected on measures designed to amplify the GOP's messaging, like a resolution condemning socialism. There are concerns lawmakers won't get much accomplished before they break for the November elections. Jennifer King, Washington.
5: President Trump says the oil deal with Venezuela is good for both countries.
10: We're taking out millions and millions of barrels of oil, going to Houston, going to Louisiana, going to lots of different places in the United States and all over the world. And we're making a fortune, and they're making a fortune. They're starting to make real money.
5: There is still no verdict in the Lindsey Clancy trial. We get more details in this report from Lisa Dwyer.
11: Jurors in the Lindsey Clancy trial have ended a third day of deliberating without a verdict on whether the Massachusetts woman is criminally responsible for killing her three children in 2023. Clancy, a former nurse, does not deny strangling her children, but claims postpartum psychosis led to her actions. Prosecutors argue she knew what she was doing. The jury could find her guilty of murder or manslaughter, or acquit her if they believe psychiatric problems were to blame. Her sentence could range from life in prison to confinement in a mental health facility. I'm Lisa Dwyer.
5: More on these stories at townhall.com.
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6: I'm meteorologist Michael Caron on the Kansas Agriculture Network. As an upper-level ridge continues to remain nearly stationary over across the Ohio River Valley region into the lower Mississippi River Valley, for the state of Kansas, on its western periphery, it'll largely keep conditions hot and dry over the next several days. Only exception will be far northwestern portions of Kansas, where weak upper-level disturbance could bring some hit-or-miss type shower and storm activity for this evening coming up, otherwise staying well above average, with those daily high temperatures climbing up well into the 90s, close to that century mark, all the way through the end of the work week. For northwest Kansas, for this afternoon, we'll see a mixture of clouds and sunshine developing, with high temperatures working up into the middle part of the 90s, closer to the upper 90s over to near Hill City. Winds will be out of the west and southwest at 5 to 15 miles per hour. Into north-central Kansas for this afternoon, full-on sunshine, high temperatures in the upper 90s to lower 100s. Winds out of the south and southwest at 10 to 15 miles per hour. Into northeastern Kansas for this afternoon, lots of sunshine on the hot side with high temperatures reaching up into the upper 90s to lower 100s. Lover winds from the south at 5 to 10 miles per hour. Into southeastern Kansas for this afternoon, mostly sunny skies, hot conditions with lower 100s for high temperatures. Winds will be out of the south at 10 to 15. Into south-central Kansas for this afternoon, mostly sunny skies and hot once again, high temperatures from 100 to 105 degrees. Winds will be out of the south and southwest, 5 to 15. Into southwestern Kansas for this afternoon, mostly sunny skies, high temperatures nearing 100, breezy south winds at 10 to 20. 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
8: 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It is a Tuesday check into sports. Let's take a look at the Major League Baseball standings as we head into the final stretch of the season. 82-55 record for Tampa Bay leads the American League East by 4.5 games now over the New York Yankees, who are 22 games over the 500 mark. Just a little more than 20 games remaining in this season. Boston is still in the hunt for the wild card and 7.5 back in the East Division. Chicago White Sox are 72-65. That puts them 3 games ahead of Cleveland. Minnesota 6.5 back. Kansas City's made a charge, winning 12 of the last 14 ball games, but they are a long ways back in that division, still in the cellar, a game behind Detroit. Houston leads the way in the West Division, 70-68. That is 2 games better than Texas,
9: And then six games up on Seattle. That division is incredibly weak this year. Atlanta leads the way in the National League East, 82-56. They have a four-game lead over Philly. It is Milwaukee leading the Central Division, 85-53, a seven-game lead on the Cubbies. The Cardinals are two games under the 500 mark, 17 games back. And the Dodgers, of course, leading the West, 82-55, 9.5 up on San Diego. 10 games back is Arizona. If you missed it earlier, both the Kansas Jayhawks head coach Lance Leipold and first-year head coach for the K-State Wildcats Colin Klein spoke to the media yesterday. Leipold talked about battling through injuries as they prepare for a Friday night matchup at home against Long Island.
10: I'm very pleased with where we're at right now. Still have plenty to work on. You know, kind of hit a phase where you're getting a little banged up in some spots and trying to get some units working together consistently and getting guys back. Had a couple guys out with illness. So it's, you know, some of that gets to play where you're especially up front if guys are missing. Kaysen Carpenter's missed some time. Tavaka's missed some time. Nick Morrow's missed the last couple. You know, the continuity on the right side has kind of been mix and match, so to speak. But
9: Klein for the K-State Wildcats talked about his team hungry to get out and play someone else.
11: Well, game week's here. It's good to see you guys. I know players are excited. They've been chomping at the bit to hit somebody else and time of year, and you can kind of feel their edge even in practice this last week is taking a step up a notch and really, really excited to go. You know, it's been fun, and I think we still do have some competitions at some spots. We'll kind of go through the depth chart that you have, and we can talk about that, but excited about that and how that's going to look moving forward, even as we get into these, you know, first couple games.
9: K-State opens the season Saturday night at home against Nicholls State. Look at sports on a Tuesday for 550 AM Radio. I'm Rocky Downing.
12: This is Kim Fritzmeyer with your Central Kansas Report on KFRM. In an update from yesterday's Central Kansas Report, the Barber County Commission approved a Google data center before a packed chamber during a special meeting on Monday. Commissioners finalized the agreement by a vote of 2-0, one commissioner abstained. The new data center, called Project Helium, is going north of Sharon and will be 1.7 million square feet and house thousands of computer servers. Google has said the data center will create up to 500 new jobs, and most of those positions will be on-site and full-time. Construction is expected to begin in 2027. Hutchinson and Reno County residents will have an opportunity to share their views about data center development during a community forum next Tuesday, September 8th. The event will begin at 5:30 at the Sears Technology Center at Hutchinson Community College. Organizers say the forum is intended to give residents a voice before local officials make long-term decisions affecting data center development. Topics will include city planning and zoning measures, Kansas tax incentives for qualifying data centers, and an overview of best practices identified by the Bipartisan Policy Center for communities considering data center projects. Organizers said the meeting will not feature a traditional open microphone format to prevent the confrontational exchanges that have occurred during data center debates in other communities. The forum comes as Hutchinson and Reno County officials consider how data centers could be regulated locally amid concerns about water use, noise, energy demand, and effects on surrounding properties. In another follow-up from Monday, Derby Hills Elementary School is back in session today after a fire on Sunday forced the school to close on Monday. The Derby Fire Department said the fire likely started in a grease water separator in the kitchen. The fire caused about $50,000 worth of damage in the kitchen and surrounding area. Air filtration equipment was used to remove the smell of smoke, but restoration work still needs to be completed in the kitchen, lunchroom, staff lounge, and music room. School meals will still be provided, but Tuesday's sack lunch will be limited. The gym will be used for lunch and recess. Hutchinson Community College will conduct an emergency preparedness training exercise on its main campus on Wednesday, beginning at approximately 9:55 a.m. The exercise, conducted in partnership with the Hutchinson Police Department, is part of the college's ongoing efforts to prepare students, faculty, and staff for emergency situations. The public may notice an increased law enforcement presence on campus during that exercise. The training is expected to last approximately 20 minutes and involve several buildings on the main campus. As part of the training scenario, simulated sounds of gunfire using blanks may be heard during the exercise. Signs will also be posted on campus to notify visitors that law enforcement training exercise is underway. Plans for a new pool in Great Bend have been put on the back burner after bids for a new facility were higher than expected. Last December, the Great Bend City Council approved the design for a new pool for the 2027 summer season. Demolition of the old pool was expected to begin shortly after the pool closed for good on August the 14th. However, the plan hinged on a bid near the proposed cost of $8 million. Instead, the city received only one bid for almost $11 million. The total project cost, including a $705,000 design contract, was estimated at $9.1 million. The new pool was to be paid for by the city's 0.15% quality of life sales tax, which generated nearly $730,000 last year. The plan now is to continue to use the old pool next summer. The city plans to release the next bid in early spring to draw in more contractors for a more competitive bidding process. This has been Kim Fritzmeyer with your Central Kansas Report on KFRM 550 AM, the voice of the Plains.
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15: Hello, good day, everyone. This is Lonnie Pates with USDA's Market News Service in St. Joseph, Missouri, with your noon livestock and grain market report for this Tuesday. Direct feedlot trading, the latest established market, was last week in Nebraska. It was 218 to 222 with about equal amounts of volume at 218, 220, and 222. On the dress side of things, markets were there 342 to mostly 345 last week. Looking at the formula purchases for the day, headcount reported at 39,900 head, average carcass weight of 954, and a weighted average net price of $359.69. Now let's head on over and have a look at the box beef cutout on the mid-session. On the noon report, the choice cutout at 378.02, up 220 for the day. Select at 360.66, up $2.17 for the day so far. Puts the choice select spread at $17.36. There were 59 loads traded for the day so far, with 41 of those being choice, 4 select, and 14 loads of trimmings and grindings. On the cutter cow cutout, that value at 352.45, up 41 cents. On the boneless processing beef, there have been 9 loads traded nationally today. On the National Daily Pork Report, the morning movement totaled 184 loads. Carcass was valued at $97.68, which is up a penny from yesterday. On the National Daily Direct Hog Report, there were about 3,500 head of negotiated sales. Those sales of barrels and gilts were 99 cents higher so far for the day. Base price ranged from 80 to 96, with a weighted average hog carcass price of 89.64 and a 5-day rolling average price of 90.26. Now let's go ahead and have a look at the mid-session at the Chicago Mercantile Exchange. In the live cattle, the October down 92 cents at $2.11.75. The December down $1.10 at $2.13.47. And the February down $1.32 at $2.15.15. On the feeder cattle, the September contract down $1.87 at $3.19.57. The October down $2.27 at $3.14.75. And the November down $2.15 at $3.08.27. Moving on to the lean hog contracts. The October down 5 cents at $83.62. The December also down 5 cents at $74.10. And the February down 15 cents at $76.37. Moving on to the grain complex, let's go ahead and start with corn. The September contract up 7 1/4 at $5.22 1/4. New crop December up 7 3/4 at $5.45 1/2. And the March up 7 1/4 at $5.59 1/2. Moving on to the soybeans, the September contract up 28 3/4 cents at $13.04. New crop November up 30 1/2 at $13.18 1/2. And January up 30 1/4 at $13.33 1/2. Moving on to the hard red winter wheat. September contract up 16 1/2 at $8.36 3/4. December up 6 1/2 at $8.44 1/2. And the March up 6 cents at $8.57 1/4. And that's been a look at your midday markets. This has been Lonnie Pates with USDA's Market News Service in St. Joseph, Missouri. Have a great day, everyone.
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1: Now time for market update on KFRM. I'm here with Tom Loeffler with Loeffler Commodities out of Augusta, Kansas. Tom, how's it going?
2: We're doing fine, Lexi, and our grain and soy complex is doing really great today also. Now, we saw overnight mostly positive trade. There was a little two-sided trading taking place, but most of it was positive. We have seen Kansas City, Chicago wheat both, along with corn and soybeans, make new contract highs today. Now, we did see our crop progress numbers come out yesterday afternoon at 3 o'clock. It showed the corn good to excellent rating unchanged from last week at 57%. Now, that showed that 5% of the state showed positive increases, 10% showed a decrease, and 3% or 3 of them were unchanged. Now, Kansas is holding at 42% good to excellent, which is unchanged from last week, and Kansas currently is 8% harvested on their corn harvest. In the soybeans, good to excellent, dropped by 2 points to 58%. 7 states showed an increase in condition, 8 states showed a decrease, and 3 were unchanged. Kansas dropped 6 points to 44%. Now, other than that, we did, I might add too, the spring wheat harvest is now 77% complete. The 5-year average is 68%, so it's moving along in a pretty good clip up there. Of course, overall, they are dry. Now, we also saw this morning at 8 o'clock, the USDA announced a flash sale of our U.S. soybeans to China, 136,000 metric tons, so they continue to be in there buying. That helps the market. But probably the biggest thing that's helping the soybeans today is that the EPA granted a $1.76 billion renewable fuel credits worth of refining exemptions. Now, that is probably the biggest thing that has helped the soybeans, on top of the fact that we saw the ratings drop by 2 points. Now, other than that, it's a little hard to find a lot of big news out there to justify the upside we're seeing today. The soybeans are leading this upside more than anything. In the corn market, the trade's starting to believe that we probably are looking right now at the managed money holding a net record long position in their corn and future options positions out there. Very likely because they increased those positions pretty large in the last report. And keep in mind, the last report was as of Tuesday of last week. So the report comes out this Friday will be Wednesday, Thursday, and Friday of last week and Monday and Tuesday of this week. Now, we also will see this afternoon after the close the July census data on bean crush and corn grind for ethanol production. Expecting to see some really decent numbers coming out of that that could be also supportive to the market. In the wheat market, biggest thing is we continue to see disruptions in the Black Sea. And it just doesn't seem like at the moment there's any end to what's going on. It's not like we're losing wheat out there. We're just losing wheat in the export market getting delivered from those areas of the Ukraine and Russia in the Black Sea. Now, we also saw ABAR, which is Australia's USDA, they put out a wheat production estimate for the 2026-27 crop year of an increase of 3 million metric tons, putting it at 29.9. Now, that is still 17% below a year ago level. Now, USDA currently has Australia pegged at 28 million metric tons. There's not really anything else out there that's earth-shattering at the moment. We will see as we go along this week, starting to see some of the private companies putting out their estimates for next Friday on the 11th, the weekly, or I meant to say monthly, WASDE report. So we're starting seeing some of those numbers floating around. You're hearing rumblings already that we'll probably see a little lower corn yield number put out, a little lower production number on corn, but most don't think we're going to see much of a pullback on the soybeans, but you never can outguess that report. Now, we're looking at, as I said a little while ago, new contract highs across the board, wheat, corn, and soybeans. We are looking currently at December Kansas City wheat, 11 cents higher at 848 and three quarters. Now, today's high was made earlier at 856 and three quarters. The March contract is up 10 cents at 861 and a quarter. Next July is 7.5 higher at 851 and three quarters. In Chicago, December is 8.25 higher at $8.5 a penny. It's only a couple pennies off the high of the day. March is up 12 and three quarters at 801. And new crop July Chicago wheat is 11 and a quarter higher at 797. It has not broke $8. It had a high today of 799. December Minneapolis wheat is 11.5 higher at 774.5. Over in the corn market, December corn's 9 cents higher at 546 and three quarters. March up 8.5 at 560 and three quarters. Next December, 7.5 higher, 537 even. November soybeans are 30 cents higher, trading at $13.18, 2 pennies off the high of the day. January's up 29.5 at 1332. We've also got March and July both trading above the $13 mark, and next November is up 15 cents at 1263.5. December soybean meal is up $6.80 at $352.20. December bean oil, 145 points higher at 72.57. Over in the cotton market, after seeing some new contract highs yesterday, a little profit-taking hitting today. December cotton's down $1.41 at 91.73, and March down $1.32 at 93.82. Well, our cattle complex has not done well today. The only good thing I can say is, and hopefully we can continue this by the end of the day, we have bounced off the lows of the session, but we're still holding triple-digit losses in this cattle complex today. We're seeing all of our live cattle and our feeder cattle scoring new four-session lows. The only thing lower than that is last Wednesday's low, which was lows for the year 2026. Give you an idea exactly where those lows are. October live cattle, it is 209.52. December, 211.30. October feeders, 310.85. November feeders, 304.15. That is the next support area that we've got to stay above. We just can't seem to get any real positive upside, and we cannot hold it when we do get a little positive upside. We did see times here today where the market came off of those early session lows, and actually we only had single-digit downside. We were not down a dollar in a lot of these contracts, and then we just started sliding lower once again. Now, we saw the report today showing cattle coming across the border in Mexico as only 100 head. That's quite a change, but even Friday we did not see any come across the border. We want to remind everybody that a week from today we should see production starting up again at the Cargill beef plant in Fort Morgan, Colorado. Of course, they're not going to get started up full blast by any means, but hopefully that means more cattle getting bought to take to that plant. Our boxed beef today, $2.20 higher on choice, $2.17 higher on selects, on a total movement of 59 loads. Now, most everybody knows this, but yesterday, August live cattle went off the board $1.50 higher, trading at $2.20.75. Now, that is $8.07 higher than what the October contract closed at yesterday. So quite a discount taking place there once again when the nearby goes off the board and the next one picks up. Now, we're not seeing near as much downside in the October contract, but it is still losing ground from where it was yesterday. Our lean hogs today have traded two-sided. We have managed to bounce off the lows. We have actually seen October and December scored 10 session highs today. Now, right now, October live cattle down 85 cents at 211.82. December down $1.20 at 213.37. February down $1.65 at 214.82. April down $1.50 at 216.47. And in the feeder cattle, September feeders $1.17 lower at 320.27. October $2 lower at 315.02. November down 240 at 308.02. January 235 lower at $3.42. October hogs are 7 cents higher at 83.75. December 2 cents higher at 74.17. And Feb down a nickel at 76.47. Equity markets are all taking a hit today. We saw the Dow gap lower this morning, make a 7-session low, and we've seen our S&P on a 20-session low. Right now, The Dow is down 439 points at 52,744. The September S&P 57 points lower at 7,642. September NASDAQ down 376 points at 29,138. We've got some upside today in the September dollar index. It's 27 cents higher, trading at 99.65. Energy markets all gapped higher today. We have seen our crude oil, the highest it's been since the 19th of May. Heating oil and RBOB gasoline both have made new contract highs today. And currently, from what I see going on in the news, we are currently striking Iranian positions overseas, and that's probably giving us more strength in our energy markets right now. November crude, $3.25 higher, $87.33. November heating oil up 24.5 cents at $4.50, and November RBOB up 7.25 cents at $2.96. All of those are very close to the high of the session. November natural gas is 3 cents lower at $3.04, and the metal market's taking a hit today. We are seeing anywhere from 9 to 12 session lows in our metals. December gold currently down $82.50 at $4,399. December silver down $1.55 at $65.44. 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I now return you to Lexi at the KFRM studios.
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1: Now time for the Regional Weather Summary on KFRM. There's a chance for a few showers and storms during the short term in the vicinity of northwest Kansas and into northeast Nebraska. During the later half of the week and during the weekend, a hot and humid stretch of weather stays in place during the extended outlook. There's a potential cold front set to arrive towards the middle of September. And that's been the Regional Weather Summary on KFRM.
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7: Farmland values hit all-time highs this year, even as the rate of increase has slowed.
8: The average value of U.S. farm real estate, which includes land and buildings, rose 3.4% to $4,500 per acre. Cropland values increased 3.3% to $6,020 an acre, and pastureland rose 4.2%.
7: Farm Bureau economist Danny Munch says farmers and ranchers who own land will have a stronger balance sheet thanks to increased values. But there are still pros and cons to the cost of land going up.
8: That increases farm equity, provides additional collateral, and that it can improve access to credit. The downside is that higher values make it much more expensive to buy land, enter farming for beginning or new farmers, or expand an existing operation.
7: For more information, go to fb.org and listen again here for more from the Voice of Agriculture, Kansas Farm Bureau.
9: This is Steve Knopfsinger, and it's time for your Ag News on this Tuesday, September 1st. The National Cattlemen's Beef Association says expanding competition and supporting small and regional beef processors should not come at the expense of food safety. The NCBA supports reducing unnecessary regulations that make it harder for smaller processors to compete. But the group says weakening federal meat inspection standards, as President Trump has suggested, would put consumer confidence in American beef at risk. The association says cattle producers have spent generations building a reputation for high-quality beef and rigorous food safety. The NCBA also says recent proposals to increase foreign beef imports and change domestic processing rules are creating additional uncertainty for producers trying to make long-term decisions. The NCBA stated, if the administration wants to help cattle producers, it should focus on reducing legitimate regulatory burdens, lowering fuel and fertilizer prices, protecting the U.S. cattle herd from foreign animal disease, and expanding opportunities for mid-size and regional cattle processors. The group says Washington should let the cattle market work. Wisconsin's dairy herd count has fallen below 5,000 for the first time, highlighting just how dramatically the state's dairy industry has changed over the past century. The National Agricultural Statistics Service reports 4,991 licensed dairy herds as of August 1st, down from 5,222 a year ago. That's a fraction of the 167,000 herds Wisconsin had in 1930. Yet, despite the steep decline in farms, milk production has remained relatively stable over the past 25 years. The reason is productivity. Wisconsin cows averaged 25,599 pounds of milk in 2025, compared with just 5,140 pounds in 1933. The state now has about 1.29 million dairy cows, nearly unchanged since 2001. Meanwhile, the average herd has grown to about 260 cows. The numbers show Wisconsin dairy farming has become far more concentrated, but also far more productive. Parasites and cattle are never a good mix. Tanner Stuckey is the general manager of the Tiffany Cattle Company in Council Grove, Kansas. He said effective parasite control is incredibly important at the feedlot level.
10: So it's important for us to clean that animal out on arrival because it may only gain them 1/10 of a pound every day, but on a 100-head pen, 1/10 of a pound in 180 days, that's a lot of money back in your customer's pocket.
9: He said the Tiffany Cattle Company has had great success using Valcor, an injectable dewormer from Zoetis. 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
10: The buy-in of Valcor was super easy transition for us. Zoetis had done a great job of explaining the new product and what it was to some of our team members in the barn every day. And so they were the ones that originally brought it to my attention. The efficiency Valcor has brought, it's been super beneficial in the fact that it takes a little bit of workload off your employees.
9: If you're interested in learning more, you can talk to a local representative or check out getlessparasites.com. A dispute over cheese names is becoming a sticking point in U.S.-Mexico trade negotiations, with billions of dollars in dairy exports potentially at stake. Reuters reports the U.S. is objecting to Mexico's new trade agreement with the EU, which extends protections to hundreds of European products, including Parmigiano Reggiano, Feta, and Manchego. U.S. officials argue those names are generic and should remain available to American producers. The European Union says certain names should be reserved for products from specific regions. Jaime Castaneda of the U.S. Dairy Export Council says Mexico must ensure American dairy companies can continue selling cheeses using common names. The dispute comes as the U.S. and Mexico negotiate an interim trade agreement while also discussing renewal of the U.S.-Mexico-Canada agreement. Mexico has become a billion-dollar market for U.S. cheese and making the issue especially important to American dairy exporters. Kansas agricultural stakeholders are closely following developments surrounding Farm Bill 2.0 after a disagreement over federal nutrition assistance provisions prevented the legislation from advancing in the U.S. Senate. That bill, formerly known as H.R. 7567, was voted down by the U.S. Senate Committee on Agriculture on August 6 by a narrow 11-10 margin, with reactions and perspectives from U.S. Senator Roger Marshall and Kansas Farmers Union Representative Nick Levadovsky, highlighting the ongoing debate over the measure. The legislation contains several provisions aimed at supporting farmers, strengthening rural communities, and promoting agricultural growth. U.S. Senator Roger Marshall criticized the committee vote, saying, "It's just so frustrating that every Democrat on the Agriculture Committee voted against the Farm Bill." Supporters of the measure point to provisions that could benefit Kansas agriculture, including authorization for year-round E15 gasoline sales. Because ethanol is made from corn, expanding the E15 market could increase demand for corn and create additional income opportunities for producers. Marshall praised the proposal's broader impact on rural America. "It's a great farm bill," Marshall said. "It's going to take care of things like high-speed internet, rural development, soil conservation, water conservation, a whole lot of good things." This bill also includes a country of origin labeling requirement for meat products, which would provide consumers with information about where products were born, raised, and processed. Agricultural organizations believe the measure would improve transparency and help promote domestically produced food. A major point of contention involves the Supplemental Nutrition Assistance Program. Democrats and Republicans disagree over how long states should have before new penalties tied to SNAP payment error rates take effect, with Democrats favoring a longer compliance period. According to Kansas Farmers Union Representative Nick Lewandowski, the disagreement over the implementation timeline prevented the bill from moving forward. Despite the political divide, agricultural groups remain hopeful that lawmakers can find common ground and advance the legislation. Senate Agriculture Committee members are expected to revisit the issue in September as discussions continue over SNAP provisions and the future of Farm Bill 2.0. And that's been a look at your Ag News on this Tuesday, September 1st.
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12: It's Trish Swoboda with KFRM, and it's time to take a look at your Kansas news today in your afternoon Kansas Journal entry. There's an amendment on the November ballot that would change the state constitution's wording around citizenship and voting. Part of the debate surrounds laws in other states that allow non-citizens to vote in some local elections. Grace Hills has more for the Kansas News Service.
13: Proponents of the amendment, like Republican nominee for Secretary of State Pat Proctor, say it would make an important change to the Kansas Constitution. He says the document currently says that every citizen can vote, and the amendment would change it to only citizens can vote. Proctor posted a video of his Democratic opponent for Secretary of State, Jennifer Day, where it seems like she endorses non-citizens voting in municipal elections. In response, Day's campaign told the Kansas News Service that it's illegal for non-citizens to vote in Kansas. Day said she doesn't support non-citizens voting in local elections. For the Kansas News Service, I'm Grace Hills.
12: The Land Institute will mark its 50th anniversary with a prairie festival in Salina the last weekend of September. The Institute is best known for developing kardza, a wheatgrass crop that grows back instead of requiring farmers to replant it annually. This has environmental benefits, such as reducing topsoil loss from plowing. Land Institute President Rachel Strower says the upcoming festival pairs science and culture.
14: It's an event where there is art and poetry and dance and music and science and philosophy and history and ecology.
12: In addition to Kernza, the Land Institute is working to develop versions of other crops that wouldn't need annual replanting, including a sorghum and an oilseed. The event takes place September 25th through 27th. Two Kansas football players have died in the past 2 weeks. As Sam Zeff tells us, the latest was Saturday at William Jewell College.
15: Hundreds gathered on the William Jewell Quad to remember Micah Joe Barnett, a junior from Liberty who died during Saturday's season opener. Yasir Winston, a junior wide receiver from Lee's Summit, looked over the crowd of students and community members and called Barnett Mr. Liberty himself.
16: He's the embodiment of a good teammate, a good friend, I know a good son.
15: Jewell President Drew Van Horn said Barnett had just scored a touchdown and was celebrating on the sideline when he told the doctor he couldn't breathe. Barnett died at Liberty Hospital. Autopsy results for a high school player from Western Kansas who died last week are also pending. I'm Sam Zeff.
12: A well-known sunflower farm in Lawrence usually marks the beginning of its peak season around Labor Day, but this week's heat advisory could harm the new crop. Labor Day weekend marks the beginning of sunflower season at Grinter's Farm in Lawrence. Ted Grinter has been planting sunflowers on the property since the 1970s, and each year thousands of people come to see the blooms. Grinter says the high temperatures may shorten the season.
17: I'm worried that the sunflowers won't last as long as they normally do. They normally last maybe 2 weeks, maybe three at the most, but this heat is not going to help.
12: The National Weather Service says the heat index could exceed 100 degrees every day through Friday. As college students prepare to move into dorms and apartments, families are being encouraged to plan beyond the basic school supplies and focus on everyday needs and expenses. Andrea Warrock, consumer and money-saving expert, says students often forget items such as extra snacks, toiletries, and other supplies they may need. Families can prepare by thinking through what a typical day on campus will look like and planning for different situations.
18: Try to walk through different scenarios so you can really anticipate their needs and help them feel prepared and set them up for success. Take inventory of what you have at home before you even go shopping. Maybe there are items you can reuse to offset the cost. There are so many things you could reuse to help save on purchases.
12: Prescription medications are another important consideration. Students who take prescriptions should find a pharmacy near campus and transfer their prescriptions before they need a refill. Students should also create a monthly spending plan for recurring expenses. Tracking purchases each week can help prevent overspending.
18: Maybe you're spending more than you realize. You really need to write it all out on a piece of paper or use a budgeting app and then track those purchases on a weekly basis so that you could spot any overspending before it happens and make quick adjustments. This is something that students can start doing in college and build on. This is a really healthy financial habit that they can use for the rest of their lives.
12: Warrock also said college is a great time for students to sign up for rewards and loyalty cards at retailers to save money. She said creating a budget and spending plan can help give students the confidence that they can manage their own life away from home. And that's your news out of Kansas in today's afternoon Kansas Journal entry. For more news from the KFRM listening area, visit KFRM.com. For your KFRM news, the voice of the Plains, I'm Trish Swoboda.
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1: Now time for a market update on KFRM. September corn up 5 at 520. December up 6 3/4 at 544.5, and March up 6 3/4 at 558. September Kansas City wheat up 9.5 at 829.75. December up 7.5 at 845.5, and March up 6 3/4 at 858. September Chicago wheat up 8 at 674.75. December up 9 3/4 at 783.75, and March up 10 3/4 at 798.75. September soybeans up 3 at 13.05 1/4, November up 28 at 13.16.5, and January up 27 3/4 at 13.31 3/4. September soybean meal up 670 at 341.30, October up 650 at 345.10, and December up 650 at 355.80. September soybean oil up 167 at 72.17, October up 135 at 72.18, and December up 130 at 72.42. In the livestock futures, October live cattle down 70 at 211.97, December down 122 at 213.35, and February down 165 at 214.82. September feeder cattle down 137 at 320.07, October down 197 at 315.05, and October down 222 at 308.42. October lean hogs up 12 at 83.82. December down 5 at 74.10. And February down 15 at 76.37. In the oil futures, West Texas crude up 4.28 at 90.04. Gasoline up 6 cents at 3.14. And heating oil up 28 cents at 468. And that's been the market update on KFRM.
22: Well, hi once again, everyone. John Avey with this Southwest Kansas update, folks, on this first day of September of 2026. Now, more moisture reports to talk about regarding those thunderstorms and parts of the coverage area, the National Weather Service in Dodge. Again, Sunday, and precip report, 6 northeast of Kendall, 122, Beeler, 80 hundredths, 8 southeast of Syracuse, 61 hundredths, 6 northeast of Syracuse, 60 hundredths, 15 southeast of Scott, 53 hundredths, and 15 southwest of Syracuse, 48 hundredths precip, 14 southwest of Kendall, 40 hundredths, 11 northwest of Lakin, 39 hundredths, 11 south of Ellis, 37 hundredths, and then 11.5 southwest of Ness City, 36 hundredths precip, 13 north of Garden, also 14.5 north of Deerfield, each with 34 hundredths, 10 now northwest of Calvesta, 33 hundredths, Ness City, and 23 northeast of Garden, each with 32 hundredths, Plains, 28 hundredths precip, Kismet, 24, and then 6.5 southwest of Brownell, 23 hundredths, again from Sunday. And that local storm report did report 71-mile-an-hour winds, 10 south of Kendall, And with that weather service report today, it's still in there, those 100-degree temperatures, and we'll talk a little bit about the wind so we can keep track of those southerly winds along with these high temps. Today's southerly wind in that 11 to 15 mile an hour range. Tomorrow with 100 for that high, southwesterly winds 14 to 18 mile an hour. But tomorrow, they say those wind gusts could be back again at us about 28 miles per hour. Sunday, still hovering just above that 100 mark. Well, we know high school volleyball on the schedule for tonight. And best of luck to our area teams. And the preseason rankings by the Kansas Volleyball Association showing in 6A Garden City, girls in rank number 8. 5A Great Bend Girls 6, in 3A Hoisington 2, in 2A Ellenwood ranked 1. 1A Division 1 Girls South Gray ranked 6th, St. John Hudson 7th, and Greeley County 9th. And 1A Division 2 Volleyball Western Plains ranked number 10. Also, too, just a quick reminder to our senior citizens out there that Senior Health Insurance Counseling, or also known as SHIC. And, of course, folks, we can go through our Southwest Kansas Area Agency on Aging and Dodge, that number 225-8230, 225-8230. And, folks, volunteers throughout the area have been trained to assist individuals enrolled in Medicare with questions and problems concerning Medicare claims, policies, Medicare supplemental policies, and the basics of Medicaid. And again, you can get some good information out of the folks in Dodge and other concerns for senior citizens. 225-8230. Well, again, folks, that's a report from Southwest Kansas. As always, be safe out there. Take some time. Stay hydrated. Look out for that coworker and that neighbor. This is John Avey with your Southwest Kansas update.
3: 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I'm Keith Lamb. 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
1: Now time for a weather update on KFRM. In Nebraska tonight, partly cloudy with isolated showers and storms possible. Lows in the mid-60s to around 70. On Wednesday, slight chance for a shower or storm early, with highs in the mid-90s to around 100. On Wednesday night, Nebraska, isolated storm chances possible mainly in the north, lows in the mid-60s. And on Thursday, mainly sunny skies with highs in the mid-90s to around 100 across the state. In Oklahoma tonight, clear and quiet with lows in the mid-60s. On Wednesday, sunny and hot with highs in the mid-90s to around 100. On Wednesday night in Oklahoma, clear and quiet with lows in the upper 60s. And on Thursday, plenty of sun with highs at 100. On Wednesday night in Nebraska, isolated storm chances possible mainly in the north, lows in the mid-60s. And on Thursday, mainly sunny skies with highs in the mid-90s to around 100 across the state. In Oklahoma tonight, clear and quiet with lows in the mid-60s. On Wednesday, sunny and hot with highs in the mid-90s to around 100. On Wednesday night in Oklahoma, clear and

0: to partly cloudy with lows in the mid-60s. And on Thursday, sunny and hot with highs in the upper 90s to around 100 across the state. And that's been the weather update on KFRM.
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2: KFRM, Salina, Kansas.
5: Eric Redmond became an Olympic hero, not by winning the gold, but simply by crossing the finish line. Redmond from England was a sprinter participating in the 400-meter semifinals. The official results read, DNF did not finish. However, that report is not entirely true. Redmond was in top form for this race, having overcome a series of injuries that had almost ruined his career. Moments before the race, his father, Jim, encouraged Derek to finish strong. Entering the final turn on the back stretch, his right hamstring snapped and he collapsed. In the stands, Jim Redmond watched as his son's dream crumbled. His father vaulted the stadium wall and pushed past security guards. Derek, waving off medics, picked himself up. He staggered forward, fighting the excruciating and agonizing pain. Suddenly, he felt an arm around his waist, holding him up. It was his father. Together, one agonizing step at a time, they walked the last 100 meters carried by nothing more than pride. The crowd stood and roared. Derek Redmond later said, I wasn't doing it for the crowd. I was doing it for me. This is Mitch Anthony reminding you once again that life is whatever you make it. 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
9: 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Hello, everyone. I'm Cindy Young with Brownfield, and this is my two cents.
10: Just like that, summer is winding down. School buses are rolling again. Kids are settling into routines. and there's a crispness in the morning air. Autumn is on.

0: the way, and many of us are left wondering, where did summer go? At Brownfield Ag News, our team spent the summer traveling the Midwest, covering county and state fairs. We had the privilege of sharing stories from rural communities and highlighting the young people at their core. In a world where headlines often focus on troubled youth, these young agriculturalists show us something different. A generation choosing early mornings, hard work, and deep respect for animals and the land. Still, it's not easy. Today's ag youth face growing pressure to defend what they do. Animal agriculture is under a microscope, and misconceptions often overshadow truth. Critics question livestock practices or reject modern farming altogether, which can be disheartening, especially for kids that dedicate hours to caring for their animals. Fewer kids grow up on farms today, so it's vital we support those who do. They are agriculture's future and the world's. If we invest in them now, they'll carry the responsibility of feeding a growing world with skill, empathy, and pride. I'm Cindy Young with Brownfield. That's my two cents.
1: This is Steve Knopfsinger reporting for KFRM on the LD Seed Farm's Fall Harvest Update, sponsored in part by the Kansas Corn Commission, the Kansas Grain Sorghum Commission, and the Kansas Soybean Commission. I had the chance to catch up with Chad Wolf. He provides our Northwest Kansas reports daily, and he also farms in Northwest Kansas. Chad, how are the fall crops currently, and where are they currently as far as potential for harvest?
2: As far as potential harvest, still a little ways off, I guess, in terms of actual corn harvest and fall harvest. Unfortunately, some of the crop being harvested prematurely one way or another, whether that be simply burned up by Mother Nature or being chopped up for silage heading to area feedlots. So as far as actual fall harvest, we're not quite there yet. Usually around Northwest Kansas, most of the feedlots open up the weekend after Labor Day weekend, so I don't expect any true fall harvest activity until then, at least in terms of corn harvest. But I do notice a lot of crop being chopped for silage in Northwest Kansas. That kind of got started here a couple weeks ago. Had some rainy weather kind of resuming here this week. So that portion of harvest is certainly taking place in Northwest Kansas. And there is going to be quite a few acres that simply are not going to make a crop this year. We had some instances where we had some rain. In fact, I'd say we might even be ahead of annual precipitation totals for this time of year. But as it's been when it comes to rain in Northwest Kansas, or just overall moisture, seem to get a lot at one time, and then we go long stretches without it. That was the case this summer. Of course, we had some heavy rains and major flooding going back to June, and continued rains. And we thought all it took was another inch or just a little bit more later on in the summer, and we didn't see it. When we did see it, it was too late for most of the fall crops in Northwest Kansas. There's going to be some areas that are pretty good, but a lot of the dry land corn in Northwest Kansas just didn't quite make it through that heat and dry weather before the rains finally did return to Northwest Kansas. So a lot up in the air when it comes to that. Recent moisture, like I say, kind of probably not going to help a lot when it comes to corn yields in Northwest Kansas on some of those fields, but certainly helps the pasture conditions in Northwest Kansas. And it will go a long ways to get us off to a good wheat crop that's going in the ground here shortly.
1: Do you guys have any sorghum or soybeans out that direction? Or?
2: We don't do a lot of soybeans. I know you've asked that before. I could do as far as, I can just cut right into that if you want. As far as Milo in Northwest Kansas, some of that, it's going to be interesting to see held on long enough that maybe there's a chance, but I know there's a lot of producers that are growing Milo. I say a lot. Those get fewer and fewer every year as the general crop trend has been more to corn. But what Milo acres are out there, they kind of held on long enough to get to the moisture. The question is if that plan is going to go ahead and get filled out in terms of seed production prior to the first freeze. It seems like a long ways away, but it'll be here before we know it.
1: Are you seeing any pests or diseases?
2: Oh, not in particular. Kind of when we get that dry year, usually not a lot of concern when it comes to pest or diseases in northwest Kansas. I'm sure there's a few guys that have sprayed some spider mites and so on and so forth when it comes to the irrigated corn, but for the most part, disease and pest pressure aren't really that big a concern. It's still, at least in crop production in northwest Kansas, it's still a matter of moisture and if you get enough of it and wind.
1: Thank you, Chad, for sharing that with us today. That was Chad Wolf. He provides our daily Northwest Kansas reports on any farms in Northwest Kansas. This has been the Oldie Seed Farm's Fall Harvest Update, sponsored in part by the Kansas Corn Commission, the Kansas Grain Sorghum Commission, and the Kansas Soybean Commission. This is Steve Nofsinger reporting for KFRM. This is Steve Nofsinger, and it's time for your community announcements here on KFRM. Smith Center, Kansas is having an antique tractor and machinery show September 26th. It'll be at the fairgrounds on the west side of Smith Center. There will be a downtown parade at 11 a.m. for all makes and models, and tractor registrations will be taken at the fairgrounds. There's also a tractor poker run with registration at 1 p.m. and the run at 1:30 p.m. If you would like more information, you can go online to their Facebook page, Smith County Fair. And that's been a look at your community announcements here on KFRM, the voice of the plains.
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4: 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September corn up 6 1/4 at 521 1/4. December up 8 3/4 at 546. And March up 8 1/4 at 560 1/2. September Kansas City wheat up 6 1/2 at 829 1/2. December up 8 1/4 at 846. And March up 8 at 859. September Chicago wheat up 7 3/4 at 764 1/4. December up 9 1/4 at 783 1/4. And March up 10 at 798 1/4. September soybeans up 31 at 1306 1/4. November up 29 1/2 at 1317 1/2. And January up 29 1/4 at 1332 1/2. September soybean meal up 7.30 at 341.90. October up 7 at 345.70. And December up 7.30 at 352.60. September soybean oil up 1.95 at 72.45. October up 1.63 at 72.46. And December up 1.53 at 72.65. In the livestock futures, October live cattle down 60 at 212.07. December down 120 at 213.37. And February down 155 at 214.92. September feeder cattle down 110 at 320.35. October down 162 at 315.40. In November, down 190 at 308.52. October lean hogs down 2 at 83.65. December down 15 at 74. And February down 25 at 76.27. In the oil futures, West Texas crude up 409 at 89.85. Gasoline up 6 cents at 313. And heating oil up 27 cents at 468. And that's been the market update on KFRM.
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4: Now time for a look at the weather for this Tuesday, September 1st. In Nebraska tonight, partly cloudy with isolated showers and storms possible, lows in the mid-60s to around 70. On Wednesday, slight chance for a shower or storm early, highs in the low to mid-90s. In Oklahoma tonight, clear and quiet with lows in the mid-60s to around 70. And on Wednesday, sunny and hot with highs in the mid-90s to around 100 across the state. In Kansas tonight, slight chance for a shower or storm in the northwest, lows in the mid-60s. And on Wednesday, slight chance for a shower storm early in the northwest, highs in the mid-90s to around 100 across the state. And that's been a look at the weather on KFRM.
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10: A three-stage safety protocol is in place from Mexican cattle farms to U.S. port of entry through Douglas, Arizona, to safeguard New World screwworm entry in the process of Mexican live cattle imports. Yet, what happens if NWS is found anywhere along the protocol chain? The explanation provided by Agriculture Department Chief Veterinary Officer Alan Huddleston.
11: That lot of animals is refused entry into the United States. If New World screwworm is found on an animal when it is entering the APHIS inspection facility, all of the exports would be halted. The animals would be returned to their farms of origin, and this port would close down while we did a full cleaning and then assured that we have disinfected the premises, if that were to happen.
10: I'm Rod Bain reporting for the U.S. Department of Agriculture in Washington, D.C. Ladies and gentlemen, time for another edition of Queen of Charcuterie. With our guest today, USDA food safety expert Meredith Crothers.
12: I'm very partial to doing a charcuterie board.
10: As the title Queen of Charcuterie implies, and Meredith's expertise with charcuterie comes in handy in the final months of the year when all those gatherings and events take place. You know, football tailgate, holiday parties, family get-togethers. Yet as an educator, Meredith's passion for food safety kicks in with her charcuterie prep.
12: We always recommend following the four steps to food safety. It's an easy way to incorporate food safety into all of your food preparation. So four steps are clean, separate, cook, and chill.
10: How do these steps fit into a charcuterie board? Regarding clean,
12: starting with clean hands and utensils and making sure that those are washed throughout food preparation to prevent any cross-contamination of bacteria on the hands.
10: Using gloves as you clean and prepare your charcuterie board is also an option to prevent foodborne bacteria. Clean also applies to washing produce and herbs before placing them on your board or as part of a servable food item.
12: Separate is going to be keeping any raw meat and poultry products separate from those foods that are ready to eat.
10: In the case of charcuterie boards, select one as your designated cutting board to cut produce and cheese, separate from a serving board. Separate utensils are needed for individual items, such as tongs for each meat, cheese, veggie, and fruit, or spoons for dips and sauces.
12: But also think, too, cross-contamination. Once crackers, nuts, other non-perishable items have touched perishable items, they then have potentially been cross-contaminated and need to either be refrigerated or thrown away.
10: While cook as a food safety consideration is rare for charcuterie boards, items such as
12: chicken tenders and chicken nuggets on a board
10: should be checked with a food thermometer to make sure they are cooked to proper internal temperature. Translating the food safety step of chill to a charcuterie board and its items includes,
12: after that 2-hour time frame, if your board goes past that, it needs to be tossed, unfortunately. So if you want to prevent food waste and not have to toss your leftover board niblets and things, set yourself a timer, rotate out maybe smaller portions, make 2 boards and put out a portion for the 2 hours and then put out another, or refill little spots that might have been consumed and look empty and sad. Charcuterie boards like to look nice and full and great.
10: Placing boards and their contents on a bed of ice
12: keeps it at a safe temperature, usually below 40 degrees. That's going to help bacteria not multiply and help keep it safe for longer.
10: That's all the time we have. Thanks, Meredith, and thank you for joining us for Queen of Charcuterie. I'm Rod Bain reporting for the U.S. Department of Agriculture in Washington, D.C.
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4: Now time for a market update on KFRM. I'm here with Jacob Christie with the Andersons. Jacob, how's it going?
13: Doing pretty good. How are you guys doing?
4: Doing all right.
13: I've been taking a look at the markets here today. Looks like we started the new month with new money flowing into the sector. At the close, we had December corn futures up 8 cents at 546. November beans surging to new contract highs, up 30 cents a bushel to 1318 on the board. Chicago wheat futures up 8 at 782, and KC wheat finishing the day up 7 at 845. So as we flip the calendars to September, we definitely flipped back on those money flows that we saw into the sector through August, but kind of took a pause the last few days. But today was really led by the soybean complex, as we saw just huge volume buying on both the product markets, so soybean oil and soybean meal, and soybean themselves. Like I said, November 26 futures up 30 cents. Trading above the $13 mark for the first time since December of 2023, while both soybean oil and soybean meal gained 2% on the day. The strength definitely contributed to the unfolding biofuel policy decisions from the EPA that we've been talking about here for the last couple of weeks. So the EPA yesterday afternoon finally officially confirmed its small refinery exemptions for 2025. But instead of just forgiving that biofuel generation, it has reportedly filed to reallocate some 50% or up to 100% of those exemptions to the large refineries for 27 and 28. So these reallocations is what becomes really bullish as the EPA is essentially raising what many traders already thought was an impossible to reach 2027 biofuel volume obligation, or RVO, if you've heard it by that, by now requiring the large refineries to not only fulfill the withstanding RVO, but at least now, in addition to that, having to do half or even 100% of these forgiven RINs from 2025. So needless to say, just a big bullish tilt on the biofuel market today, which we all know bean oil is a major feedstock of. Adding fuel to the soybean fire today was lower than expected USDA crop ratings last night as well, which saw good to excellent ratings for soybeans drop another 2% nationally. And it's that double-edged sword of when you're talking about higher demand due to the EPA announcement on top of potentially lower supplies on those ratings that really sent beans on a rocket ship ride today. From here, it's going to be interesting to see just how far beans can run and just how the money flows at these levels. As we've been talking about, the composition or the makeup of the market is starting to get to a point as what we view as overextended. The managed money fund is now in all likelihood holding a record long soybean position, record long corn too, by the way. And all that buying, speculative buying, has pushed the markets into overbought territory. And it really doesn't matter what momentum indicator you're looking at. The overbought condition is being met by almost all of them. Now, typically, combination of overbought momentum indicators and a record fund long sometimes can lead to periods of weakness on bouts of long liquidation as you simply run out of buyers to hold any market breaks. Now, it still requires some type of bearish spark to get the funds to cover, which the markets are certainly lacking right now. But we are turning just a bit more cautious in the short term, just on the sheer amount of long speculative money that's coming into the space just as we get ahead of harvest here. Switching over to the grain markets, corn for the most part took its cues from soybeans today, as biofuel tailwinds also pertain to the ethanol side of the corn market as well. Corn good excellent scores were unchanged from the USDA yesterday, but if you dig a little bit deeper under the surface, the index score from a state-by-state perspective, we're a little bit lower. This week's ratings are what the NAS branch of the USDA will look at when it determines its yield estimates for the monthly USDA crop report that's out next Friday. Traders are very anxious to see just where those USDA where the USDA comes in with the yield estimate in that report next week, with many expecting a pretty significant cut to the corn yield. So, you know, when you look at this year's corn ratings now at the lowest levels in 3 years, it simply stokes the fire on that potential big yield cut from the USDA again next Friday. Corn was also helped by the resurgence of the wheat market today, which has again just found itself whipsawed by the Black Sea geopolitics. Yesterday, the rumor was that Turkey was helping to broker a deal between Russia and Ukraine to secure grain shipment lanes through the Black Sea, similar to those export corridors that we saw open up in 2022. That rumor of progress alone sent the wheat market down close to 25 cents a bushel at midday yesterday. And you get kind of a little bit of the sense of just how much is at stake here. But since midday yesterday, Putin has come out and said he's not in favor of such an agreement at this time. And thus, wheat futures markets not only recouping all of yesterday's declines, but able to trade a new contract high today to boot. So again, you know, all the storylines that supported the markets to huge gains last month, back in the driver's seat for at least today. The EPA announcement took center stage as traders try to figure out just how the market is going to get to this 27 renewable volume obligation and how that's possibly going to get met. While escalation in both the Ukraine, Russia, and U.S.-Iran wars put a big bid back into crude oil, which probably seeped into the broader commodity sector as a whole. as well. And this is all coming on the backdrop of these mounting supply concerns that we have. And you put it all together, volatility really back in full force today. Kind of as I mentioned, let's just see how the money flows here in the short term as we have pushed markets into overbought territory, with the funds now holding probably the largest speculative ag long in the history of our markets. But that being said, the saying goes, there's just nothing bearish about new contract highs. And until we find a reason to spook the funds out of these longs, or the chart gives a signal to sell, the path of least resistance might be higher still here until, at the very least, we get through the USDA September crop report and see where the government comes in with those yield reports next Friday. So that's what we've got our eyes on. I think Jared's going to be joining you guys the next couple of days, but I'll look forward to talking to you guys again Friday afternoon. Till then, have a great and safe next couple of days.
4: Well, thanks for the update, Jacob, and enjoy the next few days.
13: Yeah, good talking to you guys.
4: That's been Jacob Christie with the Andersons with your market update.
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18: The Kansas Sorghum Report is brought to you by the Kansas Grain Sorghum Commission. 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The Kansas Grain Sorghum Commission works for growers to boost premiums, enhance production, and drive perception of sorghum across the value chain as the resource-conserving crop at home, across the country, and across the globe. 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
7: It's now time for the Kansas Grain Sorghum Report, brought to you by the Kansas Grain Sorghum Commission. More with your report right after this.
1: This is Dave Knopfsinger reporting for KFRM on the Kansas Grain Sorghum Commission report. And today I'm talking with Maddie Meyer. She is the Senior Director of Communications. Maddie, it's been a busy summer for the commission. The Kansas Grain Sorghum Commission met in Manhattan on August 25th and came away with two big items, a new five-year strategic plan and an approved budget for fiscal year 2027. Let's start with the strategic plan. What's the big picture here?
19: Yeah, Steve, I'm happy to announce that the Joint Executive and Strategic Committees adopted the new five-year strategic plan that day, as you mentioned, and it's built around three pillars. So expanding markets, celebrating innovation, and cultivating future industry leaders. And the goal here is really all about long-term profitability and resilience for Kansas sorghum and the industry.
1: Walk us through those pillars a bit. What does expand markets actually mean for a producer?
19: Yeah, that pillar is about strengthening demand across food, feed, forage, fuel, and value-added products. And in practical terms, that means building producer confidence in sorghum as a profitable rotation crop, no matter where you farm in the state.
1: And the innovation piece?
19: Yeah, that's the second pillar, and it's centered on water-smart agriculture. So think farmer-driven genetics, practical agronomy work, and conservation outcomes that are actually driven by the market, not just mandated.
1: What about cultivating future leaders? That one sounds a little different from the first two.
19: It is, and we decided, or the commission decided, to focus that pillar on individuals and increasing producer engagement, helping change makers and the public understand sorghum's value, and building out strategic networks with both new and existing stakeholders. The commission wants to make sure there's strong leadership in place for the next generation, not just strong markets, and making sure that folks are aware about sorghum.
1: Now, alongside the strategic plan, the commission also approved its budget for fiscal year 2027. That fiscal year starts October 1st. What did they land on?
19: Yeah, the commission approved $1,638,028 in total investment for the year, and that funds strategic portfolios across market development, research, information, and sorghum crop promotion. And like you mentioned, it will run from October 1st of this year through September 30th of next year.
1: How does that break down by category?
19: Research is the largest piece at $778,550, and foreign and domestic market development comes in next at $327,324. Information, communications, and education is funded at $267,154, and administration, compliance, and development program rounds it out.
1: That market development number stands out. Any story behind that allocation?
19: Yeah, so following the strategic planning process, stakeholders from across the state's food and ag sector consistently pointed to foreign and domestic market development as their top priority for current and future investment. And the commission listened to that feedback and increased the market development portfolio nearly 25% year over year, with a commitment to keep building into emerging markets going forward. And the commission wanted this budget to reflect the pillars in the new strategic plan, not sit apart from it. And so it's meant to be a clear roadmap, of course, for over the next 5 years with the Liberals on the commission that it can be held accountable to. And this is the first year of funding of how that roadmap starts to take shape.
1: Any final thought for producers listening today?
19: Yeah, just that this budget represents a unified voice, and all of our 11 commissioners signed off on it, and it reflects the feedback that the commission gathered from growers and stakeholders in every corner of Kansas. And the commission exists to respond to what farmers need, and this year's plan and budget are meant to do exactly that, hand in hand.
1: Thank you, Maddie, for sharing that with us today. That was Maddie Meyer, Senior Director of Communications for the Kansas Grain Sorghum Commission. And she discussed the busy summer the commission's had with a recent meeting in Manhattan and focus on the five-year strategic plan and an approved budget for fiscal year 2027. This is Steve Knopfinger reporting for KFRM on the Kansas Sorghum Report.
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0: 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Hello, I'm Kellen Habakin with the latest agribusiness news on Brownfield. Thanks 100 from the Pioneer team. This 100-year milestone wouldn't be possible without farmers, Pioneer reps, and employees. Thank you for your trust. Here's to you and to what's next. A Nebraska farmer says USDA's push to modernize its data collection could make producer surveys faster and easier to complete. South Central Nebraska farmer Brandon Honeycutt says he sometimes participates, but would like to see them be more efficient.
2: Is it a text message you send out to remind people, what is that that we can utilize? Those quick things where it's like, hey, we just need to know acres planted, projected yield, whatever that case might be. You know, I'll do that quickly, fill that out.
0: But he says,
2: if I sit down pen and paper and say, do you raise hay? No. Do you raise grapes? No. You know, get that to the point where I can respond quickly, I would gladly do it.
0: Undersecretary Dr. Bob Hutchins says he'd like to implement some of the ideas suggested from listening sessions, like the one at this year's Nebraska State Fair.
3: Can we get this survey and a report that's pre-populated with the data that we just gave to FSA can we contribute in some way the data that we have on farm from our yield monitors and so forth to help ground truth what's coming from the satellites?
0: With the farm economy under pressure, Case IH says helping farmers manage costs remains a priority. Brownfield's Brent Barnett has more from the Farm Progress Show.
6: We know that the ag economy right now has been complicated for many months.
24: Kurt Coffey, VP of Case IH North America, says the company is keeping economic factors in mind as it develops new equipment and technology.
6: Customers are facing challenges with input prices, scarcity on certain inputs, volatility in commodity prices. We know farmers are navigating really difficult times, and so it's not always that we're pushing some shiny new red paint.
24: He says there are signs the ag equipment market could be starting to bounce back.
6: I saw a number of dealers last week. Activity has really picked up. There's some optimism. There's some sentiment out there. We've seen the rally.
24: From Boone, Iowa, I'm Brent Barnett, Brownfield.
0: A northeast Nebraska farmer says his corn and soybeans have made a remarkable turnaround. Greg Anderson says it was an incredible dry spring and early summer. Then
25: the rain started to fall. And since, you know, from the end of July or last couple of days of July up until the present, I've had well over 6 inches of rain, which has really revitalized the pastures and the hay ground. Most importantly, the soybean crop.
0: He tells Brownfield he has high expectations for harvest. And the USDA reports the sale of more than 135,000 tons of U.S. soybeans to China for the third business day in a row. I'm Kellen Habakin for Brownfield.
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4: Now time for the market recap for this Tuesday, September 1st. September corn up 6.5 at 521.5. December up 8.25 at 546. And March up 8 at 560.25. September Kansas City wheat up 5.5 at 825.75. December up 7.25 at 845.25. And March up 7.25 at 858.5. September Chicago wheat up 7.5 at 764. December up 8.5 at 782.5. And March up 9.25 at 797.5. September soybeans up 31.5 at 1306.75. November up 29.75 at 1317.75. And January up 29.5 at 1332.75. September soybean meal up 740 at 342. October up 710 at 345.70. And December up 730 at 352.60. September soybean oil up 187 at 72.37. October up 162 at 72.45. And December up 151 at 72.63. In the livestock futures, October live cattle down 60 at 212.07. December down 120 at 213.37. And February down 155 at 214.92. September feeder cattle down 110 at 320.35, October down 162 at 315.40, and November down 190 at 308.52. October lean hogs down 2 at 83.65, December down 15 at 74 even, and February down 25 at 76.27. In the oil futures, West Texas crude up 4.16 at 89.92, gasoline up 5 cents at 3.13, and heating oil up 26 cents at 4.67. And that's been the market recap for this Tuesday, September 1st. I'm Lexi Bates.
8: The Public News Service Daily Newscast, September the 1st, 2026. I'm Mike Clifford. It was a 5-4 ruling by the nation's highest court in favor of allowing President Donald Trump's grand ballroom project to proceed. Chief Justice John Roberts joined in a dissent by the court's three liberal justices and wrote that the construction was likely unlawful. The New York Times notes the court said the preservationists who challenged the construction of the planned 90,000 square foot ballroom did not have legal grounds, known as standing, to bring their lawsuit because they were not directly harmed by the project, estimated to cost $400 million. The majority emphasized that its order was not addressing the legality of the project and instead the question of who could sue to try to block it. Meantime, the lights are finally back on in northwest Indiana. But for some families, last month's massive electrical outage is still taking a toll. Our Julie Lurie has more in this Free Press Indiana collaboration.
9: One Porter County resident spent 10 days without power after a tree damaged the roof of her home. Gloria Davis says the heat warped floors and damaged drywall.
10: Like, it doesn't even feel like home anymore because we just kind of feel like it's still chaos. Things are still chaotic and I'm tired.
9: Davis also lost about $1,000 in food, and she paid another $1,000 for electrical repairs. FEMA is offering individual assistance in Lake, Porter, LaPorte, and Pulaski counties. The aid can help cover food, temporary housing, essential items, and some home repairs. This story was produced with original reporting from Carson Gerber for FPI News.
8: NIPSCO says the latest requested rate increases are routine adjustments, not formal rate hikes. And New Mexico's median household income is far below the national average, making federal cuts to Medicaid and skyrocketing insurance costs a double whammy.
11: The One Big Beautiful Bill Act, or H.R. 1, passed by congressional Republicans in 2025, will cut nearly $1 trillion from Medicaid and the Affordable Care Act over the next decade. New Mexico lawmakers acted quickly, becoming the only state to backfill expiring federal enhanced tax credits with $40 million in state funds. Emily Wilda with New Mexico Voices for Children says that drove a 15% increase in marketplace enrollment, while national numbers dropped.
12: New Mexico's had a lot of practice in planning ahead, and the question now is just how do we keep figuring out what the trade-offs look like when some of these federal changes are really significant to our budget and the way the state pays for things our families and kids need.
11: I'm Roz Brown.
8: The updates will include new out-of-pocket costs for certain Medicaid enrollees. Meantime, Protect Our Care says 19 hospitals, clinics, and nursing homes in New Mexico have been forced to shut down, cut services, or at risk of doing so. This is Public News Service. The social media giant Meta has agreed to settle a multi-state lawsuit for more than $17 billion and make changes to its platforms, Facebook and Instagram, to improve children's safety. Arnady Romligon has more.
13: Kentucky Attorney General Russell Coleman and his team led the charge for holding Meta accountable, along with California, Colorado, and New Jersey. Kentucky Youth Advocates Executive Director Shannon Moody says she hopes the lawsuit will spur lawmakers to take action next session on directing the settlement funds to after-school and summer programming.
26: Young people have more opportunities to connect in real life with investment of those funds for potentially out-of-school time opportunities or sports.
13: Under the settlement, which is still subject to court approval, Kentucky is due to receive $358 million. In the lawsuit, the state's claimed Meta used harmful features to drive compulsive use by children and teens, despite claiming the platforms were safe for young users.
1: Credit goes to McKenna Horsley for the Kentucky Lantern for original reporting on this story. Next, the Sierra Club of Tennessee says the Trump administration's decision to scrap $7.6 billion in clean energy grants has impacted eight specific projects in the state.
14: Court documents confirm that the federal government canceled more than 300 grants in 16 states because they voted for Kamala Harris in the 2024 election. Pat Couples with the Sierra Club Tennessee says the fallout is hitting major employers. For example, a Wacker plant in Charleston that makes solar panel parts laid off 90 employees. The Volkswagen plant in Chattanooga stopped production of their ID4 electric SUV and are furloughing 160 employees.
15: And we've got another 950 jobs at risk right now with the Novonix plant. They make synthetic graphite for lithium ion EV batteries. That grant is currently threatened.
14: Danielle Smith reporting.
1: Finally, conservationists in Oregon are looking beyond their own species and to the state's iconic beaver to learn how to be more resilient to wildfires.
16: By slowing down and spreading out waterways, research shows beaver dams significantly reduce wildfire burn severity. Maureen Thompson is with Central Oregon nonprofit Think Wild. She says when it comes to wildfire prevention, beaver ponds are a big help.
17: That means we have late season water for wildlife and for fire breaks. Firefighters in the Ochocos know where the big beaver ponds are and literally send the helicopters there to get big buckets of water to put out the fires.
16: Thompson adds intense fires delayed beaver restoration work this summer, so Think Wild is now calling for fall volunteers to help build starter dams and survey beaver activity across central and eastern Oregon. I'm Isabel Charlet.
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18: 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I'm Brian Hale. 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
27: Teton, Idaho, Sugar City, Idaho, with Grand Teton Ancient Grain.
19: Are you able to farm on deeded land? Did you have deeded and leased, or all leased, or how does it go?
27: We have some land that we own and some that we lease.
19: That seems to be a pretty good deal for a lot of people, I think.
27: Well, they're not making more land, so we all have to divide it up and figure out how to work together.
19: And some can't or don't want to farm it, but they like owning it, and so you're a blessing for them.
27: It works out, yeah. We try to do long-term leases with people so that we can farm it the way that we need to. We do regenerative organic farming, and those practices take time to implement, and once they're implemented, it's best to keep it that way as long as possible.
19: So what do you do for regenerative farming?
27: Our family is focused on growing these ancient grains, but from a regenerative perspective, what we're trying to do is build nutritious and delicious foods. You know, organic certification talks about what you won't use in your products, and it has some about fertility, but It's not primarily about fertility as much as it is about not using synthetic fertilizers or any herbicides, pesticides, and so forth. More than that, we're interested in building soil that is fertile. And so that's where we rely on these regenerative practices to do that. And that involves cover crops, crop rotation, intercropping. We also use, you know, renewable and recycled product coming off our farm and bringing it back. So we'll take straw off, use it on feedlots and dairies, and then bring it back in the form of compost and put it back on.
18: That's going to do it for today's Harvest USA Report. Thanks again for listening, and may God bless. I'm Brian Hale.
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4: Now time for a weather update on KFRM. In Nebraska tonight, partly cloudy with isolated showers and storms possible. Lows in the mid-60s to around 70. On Wednesday, slight chance for a shower or storm early with highs in the mid-90s to around 100. On Wednesday night, Nebraska, isolated storm chances possible mainly in the north. Lows in the mid-60s. And on Thursday, mainly sunny skies with highs in the mid-90s to around 100 across the state. In Oklahoma tonight, clear and quiet with lows in the mid-60s. On Wednesday, sunny and hot with highs in the mid-90s to around 100. On Wednesday night in Oklahoma, clear and quiet with lows in the upper 60s. And on Thursday, plenty of sun with highs in the mid-90s to around 100 across the state. In Kansas tonight, slight chance for a shower or storm in the northwest. On Wednesday, slight chance for showers and storms in the northwest with highs in the mid-90s to around 100. On Wednesday night in Kansas, clear to partly cloudy with lows in the mid-60s. And on Thursday, sunny and hot with highs in the upper 90s to around 100 across the state. And that's been the weather update on KFRM.
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3: We always recommend following the four steps to food safety. It's an easy way to incorporate food safety into all of your food preparation. So four steps are clean, separate, cook, and chill.
2: How do these steps fit into a charcuterie board? Regarding clean,
3: starting with clean hands and utensils and making sure that those are washed throughout food preparation to prevent any cross-contamination of bacteria on the hands.
2: Using gloves as you clean and prepare your charcuterie board is also an option to prevent foodborne bacteria. Clean also applies to washing produce and herbs before placing them on your board or as part of a servable food item.
3: Separate is going to be keeping any raw meat and poultry products separate from those foods that are ready to eat.
2: In the case of charcuterie boards, select one as your designated cutting board to cut produce and cheese, separate from a serving board. Separate utensils are needed for individual items, such as tongs for each meat, cheese, veggie, and fruit, or spoons for dips and sauces.
3: But also think, too, cross-contamination. Once crackers, nuts, other non-perishable items have touched perishable items, they then have potentially been cross-contaminated and need to either be refrigerated or thrown away.
2: While cook as a food safety consideration is rare for charcuterie boards, items such as
3: chicken tenders and chicken nuggets on a board
2: should be checked with a food thermometer to make sure they are cooked to proper internal temperature. Translating the food safety step of chill to a charcuterie board and its items includes,
3: after that 2-hour time frame, if your board goes past that, it needs to be tossed, unfortunately. So if you want to prevent food waste and not have to toss your leftover board niblets and things, set yourself a timer, rotate out maybe smaller portions, make 2 boards and put out a portion for the 2 hours and then put out another, or refill little spots that might have been consumed and look empty and sad. Charcuterie boards like to look nice and full and great.
2: Placing boards and their contents on a bed of ice
3: keeps it at a safe temperature, usually below 40 degrees. That's going to help bacteria not multiply and help keep it safe for longer.
2: That's all the time we have. Thanks, Meredith, and thank you for joining us for Queen of Charcuterie. I'm Rod Bain reporting for the U.S. Department of Agriculture in Washington, D.C.
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1: A farmer had insured nearly 3,200 acres of cotton and peanuts. His crop suffered losses from various weather-related conditions, but his claim was denied after determining that he had not followed good farming practices. The court agreed. The case is important because crop insurance excludes losses attributable to a producer's failure to follow good farming practices. Those practices are judged by production methods, generally recognized by local ag experts. The insurer pointed to inadequate weed control, irrigation practices, a lower-than-recommended peanut seeding rate, and other decisions. The farmer offered competing expert opinions, but the court concluded that the insurer had a rational basis for its decision. The lesson is that crop insurance documentation isn't just about the weather. It's about your farming practices, too. Keep records showing what you planted, when you planted it, seeding rates, chemical applications, irrigation, weather conditions, and other decisions. Those records may be as important as the insurance policy itself. This has been the Agricultural Law and Tax Report. I'm Roger McCullough.
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3: They're filling in for Bill O'Reilly. Now it's time for the O'Reilly Update. Message of the day. Is college worth it? Well, it depends by what you mean by worth it. The Wall Street Journal wrote an article about Syracuse University. That was to be my hometown. And about how enrollment is way down. They can't pay their bills. I can think of five reasons why this might be the case. This is not an exhaustive list and not in any particular order. And it's not just about Syracuse University. It's about universities across the country. This article starts off with, quote, the director of international student services at Syracuse University. There's your first mistake. Right there. Problem number one. Again, no particular order, but problem number one is the very first sentence of the article. 15% of the student body is international. Columbia University, it's almost 50% of the undergraduate population is foreigner. At a certain point, it stops feeling like an American university. It stops being a place that people want to be. This international affairs person said that Syracuse tried to pretend that it was an Ivy League school. No one ever thought that. My point is, I don't think it ever thought of itself as an American school. Second reason why I believe many universities are going downhill. In this article, it says because Syracuse spent a lot of money building new dorms. Well, it's not that they spent a lot of money. It's that the dorms are really ugly. All of these college campuses, you have beautiful buildings. Those are all the original buildings. Those are the ones they put on the brochures. And then you have every building built from 1970 on. So the problem with these dorms is not that they're expensive. It's that they look like prisons. No one wants to go to an ugly school, especially when it costs. Well, how much do you think Syracuse University costs? Every year, how much do you think it costs? $100,000 a year. In no way does that financial decision ever make sense. It barely makes sense for an Ivy League school. But for a school that's ranked 70th in the country, no, $100,000. Listen, if it's going to be $100,000, this is my fourth point, it better be fun. What college has become for a vast majority of young people is a giant party with football games a couple times a year and some basketball games to round out the academic calendar, with sororities and fraternities jammed throughout it all. That's it. Now, that's all college is, and that's all it is for most students. I'm going to get an email from someone being like, my daughter is pre-med. Great. I'm not talking about your daughter. I'm talking about everyone else. And if that's all the college is, then of course the SEC schools are going to thrive. College is a 4 to 6 year all-inclusive resort. It's an extended party delaying adulthood and responsibility. Maybe a couple times a semester, you maybe go to class and then you have AI write your paper and you graduate because they just want your money so no one ever fails. So if your college doesn't have a winning football team, it's not going to exist. Why would you suffer through Syracuse winters at a mediocre school for $100,000 a year when you could go to an Alabama football game a couple times a year and tan on the quad? So first, many schools are too focused on international students. Second, they got ugly campuses. Third, $100,000 a year. And fourth, college is just a reason to party. So you better at least be fun and good at football. I predict there'll be two tiers of colleges moving forward. You'll have the big college football schools that are fun, and then a few smaller schools that are there for academics, and a vast majority of the middle just crashes out. My final point is these schools have lost their purpose. Syracuse University started as a seminary. All the Ivies, except for Cornell, were too.

0: And after you lose a purpose like that, you can only hang on for so long before everyone realizes, what are we doing here? I hate it for the towns and cities that really need these colleges to thrive, but for the most part, these universities did it to themselves. I'm Mike Slater, something you might not know, coming up next.
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0: Mike Slater, filling in for Bill O'Reilly. Now it's time for something you might not know. The lights were off in Gary, Indiana for 2 weeks. They had a really bad storm, and it took a long time to get the electricity back on. Imagine going out without power for 2 weeks. Well, Don Lemon talked to the mayor of Gary, Indiana, and he asked if it took so long because Gary is a black city, and Gary was neglected because it was a black city with mostly black residents. And the mayor said 100% yes. Now, it's worth noting that the mayor of Gary, Indiana, is black. Also worth noting that the entire city government of Gary, Indiana, is black. All of it. The chief of staff, the chief of police, chief of fire, building commissioner, controller, city engineer, you name it. The entire 9-person city council, they're all black. There's not one token white guy. On the Gary, Indiana website, all of the standing committees, finance, public safety, parks and rec, ways and means, every single person involved is black. The electric company, NiSource, the president and chief executive officer is black. The executive vice president is black. I can't find a white person anywhere near the story. Yet somehow racism is still to blame. Now, to make it even a little bit sweeter, the Friday after this happened, just a couple days into it, a utility truck was working hard in Gary, Indiana at 12:20 in the morning, the middle of the night, and someone shot a bullet at the utility truck. Now, I don't know if they did it on purpose or if it was just a random errant flying bullet in Gary, Indiana at 12:20 in the morning. But two bullets hit the van. So the utility company had to stop restoring power. And from that point on, they needed a police escort to do any work in case people shot at them. The mayor had to release a memo telling people to stop shooting at utility workers. And then he goes on Don Lemon's show and says racism is to blame for their 2 weeks without power. Is there any point where something isn't the fault of racism? I'm Mike Slater, filling in for Bill O'Reilly. More coming up next.
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3: Now time for the regional weather summary on KFRM. There's a chance for a few showers and storms during the short term in the vicinity of northwest Kansas and into northeast Nebraska. During the later half of the week and during the weekend, a hot and humid stretch of weather stays in place during the extended outlook. There's a potential cold front set to arrive towards the middle of September. And that's been the regional weather summary on KFRM.
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5: 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We've been discussing these issues for some time on past programs, and today Extension Ag Economist Jessica Grosskopf talks about whether a family trust is right for you and other issues like family heirlooms.
6: The most common way to bypass the probate process is by using a trust. Okay, not everyone needs a trust. Again, this is the you may want or need a trust. It is not required. A trust does not replace your will. It complements your will. Well, what is a trust? A trust is a bucket. Basically, it's like a container that holds your assets and helps with that process of transferring them. The cool part about a trust or this trust bucket is that you get to write the rules of how the assets are used, who benefits from those assets, and how the assets are removed from the bucket. Now, I want to be very clear here. Not everyone needs a trust. It does avoid the probate process. The only thing that I see, or one of the things that I see with trusts, is that if we create a trust, we have to put things in the bucket. Okay? So there is a physical process of what they call funding the trust that must be done. So my assets, if it was my trust, would no longer be titled to Jessica Grosskopf. They would be titled to the Jessica Grosskopf Living Trust. The important part about this is in the state of Nebraska, there's a limit to how many assets you can own prior to the probate process, which I believe is currently $100,000. So if I have more than $100,000 sitting outside my trust, we're going to trigger a probate. So that's why we have to make sure that everything goes into the trust bucket. Again, this is not a replacement for a will. It is a complement to the will. And basically what will happen is your will say everything goes into the trust. We call this a pour over or residuary clause in the trust. Your will is very simple. Moving forward are funeral instructions. These typically are not legally binding documents. Funeral instructions are just usually the first thing that your family is going to look for. And if you have strong feelings about what you want, as far as a funeral is concerned, you can place those in funeral instructions. And the final piece is the bequests of personal property. I will tell you that more fights happen over things like heirlooms. That causes more fights in families than anything else. Typically, an attorney is not going to allow you to put those personal property items in the will. They're going to ask you to create a list called a bequest of personal property list. Please do this and do it the right way. In Nebraska, it can be typed or it can be handwritten. However, it must be signed and dated. So basically, it's a description of the item and who it goes to. It does not require an attorney signature or anything. You just have to keep this list, and they usually will give you like a form to write this out on. Do not play the put the sticky note on the back of something game. Do not do that. Why? It's not legally binding. And magically, there are two sticky notes. There's one on the back and one on the bottom. Magically, there's two different handwritings. Magically, the sticky note just fell off. Again, if we're talking about reducing the tension within our family, let's do things the legally correct way. And in the state of Nebraska, that's a bequest of personal property list.
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7: Stated as the oldest continuous wheat trials west of the Mississippi River. In 1892, A.C. Magruder came in there and established the plot, which was 2 acres. They broke out of the prairie and didn't fertilize.
8: That is Oklahoma State University's Dr. Brian Arnell. And this afternoon, he joins me to talk about soil health across the Great Plains and how long-term trials like the Magruder plots play a role in his research. I'm Dave Deacon. Join me and Dr. Brian Arnell this afternoon at 2:30 as we go on the front porch.
9: 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I'm Dr. Wes Stafford on behalf of Compassion, hopeful that my friend Ken Davis will brighten your day with this fun look at some unknown advantages to small dog ownership.
10: Did you know that a jiu-jitsu can kill a Doberman? Get caught in his throat. That's why you see a lot of Dobermans walking around going, jiu-jitsu. You love your little dog, don't you? Every morning you get up and say, oh, look at the little swear word. And you love your dog. Dachshund. Dog with no legs. Big dog, you call your dog. Come here. Good boy, stay. Come here. Good boy, stay. It's easier than hiring a housekeeper. Come here. Good boy. Floor's all clean.
11: I often say we ought to be more like dogs. There's a reason dog is a man's best friend. They're happy. The joy of the Lord is your strength. It's also a great testimony of your faith in Christ. I'm Ken Davis. Lighten up and live.
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3: Now time for the market recap for this Tuesday, September 1st. September corn up 6.5 at 521.5. December up 8.25 at 546, and March up 8 at 560.25. September Kansas City wheat up 5.5 at 825.75. December up 7.25 at 845.25, and March up 7.25 at 858.5. September Chicago wheat up 7.5 at 764. December up 8.5 at 782.5. And March up 9.25 at 797.5. September soybeans up 31.5 at 1306.75. November up 29.75 at 1317.75. And January up 29.5 at 1332.75. September soybean meal up 7.40 at 342. October up 7.10 at 345.70. and December up 7.30 at $352.60. September soybean oil up 187 at $72.37. October up 162 at $72.45. And December up 151 at $72.63. In the livestock futures, October live cattle down 60 at $212.07. December down 120 at $213.37. And February down 155 at $214.92. September feeder cattle down 110 at $320.35. October down 162 at $315.40. In November, down 190 at $308.52. October lean hogs down 2 at $83.65. December down 15 at $74.00 even. And February down 25 at $76.27. In the oil futures, West Texas crude up 4.16 at $89.92. Gasoline up 5 cents at $3.13. And heating oil up 26 cents at $4.67. And that's been the market recap for this Tuesday, September 1st. I'm Lexi Bates.
13: Minnesota dairy farmer says the dairy market remains stagnant. I'm Erin Anderson with the Brownfield Dairy Update. This program is brought to you by John Deere. We're proud to support the American farmers and ranchers who harvest our future year in and year out. A Minnesota dairy farmer says milk prices have flattened. Dan Glessing of Waverly tells Brownfield the market is stagnant.
14: We did see some hope here a few months ago, and then it dropped back off a little bit, but continue to figure out how to get more on the backside with putting less in on the front side of the cow.
13: He says costs continue to pressure margins. A Northeast Wisconsin dairy farmer says he's thankful for last year's bumper crop as drought conditions intensify. Travis Spears tells Brownfield.
15: Got a lot sitting there in carryover. We've harvested more alfalfa acres the last 2 years than ever before and have created a stockpile. So even with this drought and a light forest crop that we're bringing in here, we still have enough feed to last us for quite a while.
13: Spears says if his corn crop doesn't get rain soon, cobs are going to start aborting kernels and yields will be limited. Cash dairy prices were mostly unchanged Monday to start the week at the Chicago Mercantile Exchange. Dry weight was unchanged at 73 3/4. No sales were reported. 40-pound cheese blocks were unchanged at 148 1/4. No sales were reported. Cheese barrels were unchanged at 156 1/2. No sales were reported. Butter was down 1 1/4 to 145. 18 sales were reported, ranging from 143 1/2 to 145. Nonfat dry milk was up 1/2 to 187. 2 sales were reported at that price. I'm Erin Anderson with the Brownfield Dairy Update.
16: Hi, this is Kyle Bauer with Plain Talk with the girl who does not stack her watermelons on top of each other, Jamie Bloom.
17: I'm trying to think, like, is that even possible? The watermelons would have to be warped just enough that you could balance them.
16: In Japan, they grow them in a box.
17: Oh, so they have a flat bottom.
16: Right, and they're square and they can stack them.
17: Huh.
16: That would be so odd.
17: Yeah.
16: And then you can cut them off in square slices, uh-huh. I guess. I would like to eat one once just to experience it, because, uh-huh. I mean, watermelons are the happy face, right?
17: Right.
16: And these would not.
17: They would not be.
16: Huh.
17: My son's growing watermelons, and
16: we were
17: at that golf tournament last weekend.
16: Has he got some?
17: Yes, apparently so.
16: Okay.
17: I haven't seen any of the watermelon. So what I was going to point out was that somebody told him how good the watermelon was that he had given them at the golf tournament. And I kind of thought, well, okay, apparently I'm not going to get to try your watermelon. But
16: you should find out when he's not home and just go steal some.
17: I'm going to go steal. Go to his house and steal watermelon.
16: It's the season for stealing watermelons.
17: My friend at the pool last night told me her dad had brought her watermelon, and it was so heavy that she could hardly carry it in the house. And I said, was it good? And she said it was. She said, I had 3 containers of watermelon by the time I cut it up. She said, it's just so full of water. She said, it's just really, really heavy, but homegrown. I guess it's the season. It's also the season for zucchini. And the Obetz Zucchini Fest is coming up this weekend.
16: Obetz. What state is Obetz in?
17: Ohio.
16: Okay.
17: Never heard of it. OBETZ. It's a festival that celebrates all things zucchini and takes place September 4th through the 7th. So you can still make plans to attend if you're into zucchini.
16: You know, I had several people mention a month or so ago, we talked about loofahs.
17: Right, sure.
16: What's how you say it?
17: Loofah.
16: Uh-huh. And that's the back scrubber thing that you have in your shower.
17: Right, it's on a stick, and some of them are... Some of them are like authentic and some are man-made.
16: Okay, well, the authentic ones I had always assumed was a sponge out of the ocean. And
17: I
16: it's a gourd.
17: So too.
16: It's a gourd. You
17: oh,
16: grow
17: it's
16: it
17: a
16: in
17: gourd.
16: You grow it in your garden and then you just strip the I think I have this right. You strip off the skin and then put it in the sun to dry.
17: Okay.
16: And then it dries hard. And uh-huh. then you have to figure out how to attach the stick. Maybe you put the stick in while it's drying.
17: While it's growing, no?
16: Well, I think while it's drying, and then it just uh-huh. shrinks back to stick onto
17: and
16: the stick.
17: Stick on the stick.
16: Anyway.
17: I don't think I've ever had a true...
16: A real loofah?
17: Real loofah. I think mine have all been made of plastic, probably. But it's funny that you speak about showers. You talked about showers, because I have the perfect story to go with that. Here's a strange anniversary celebration. 20 years ago in September, body wash overtook bar soap as the king of the shower.
16: 20 years ago?
17: Do you use bar soap or do you use body wash?
16: Well, whenever I'm in a hotel now, I use body wash because they don't have...
17: They have it on the wall.
16: They have it on the wall. But I've also learned the first thing I do when I walk into a hotel room while I have my glasses on is go see the order that things are on the wall.
17: Which one's the shampoo?
16: Shampoo's on the left, body wash is on the right, conditioner's in the middle because they are not the same.
17: They're not the same.
16: And then I'm in there without my glasses and I'm trying to read which one and all of a sudden, I'm washing my armpits with conditioner. So,
17: you know, have you ever had, just off subject a little here, but have you ever had a shower in a hotel room that you could not figure out how to turn on?
16: Like, you know, we just talked about this not long ago, is the showers in hotels have reverted back to simple. You know, you got one lever. You raise it up, a little bit to the left is hot, a little bit to the right is... But there was a time, maybe 20 years ago, they were like trying to land a lunar module. There was so many knobs on the wall.
17: Yes.
16: And then you turned the wrong one and it blasted you in the face and you couldn't... And not only blasted you in the face, it blasted you in the face with scalding water.
17: Right.
16: And so if you go to an older hotel, which I'm the kind of, or I'll say motel, I'm the kind of guy who will go to those, you still have those.
17: Those
16: and
17: old
16: it's
17: ones.
16: Like, dude, all I want to do is squirt water on my head.
17: Yeah.
16: It's like, I do not need all this other, but
17: I've had trouble more than once where, and of course, you know, it never fails. Caleb's sleeping soundly in the other room and I don't want to go wake him up yet. Right. I just wanted to get a shower taken so I could go get some coffee. And I just can't get the water to come up through the shower. And I know it. And it always ends up being some really simple little thing that I didn't turn the
16: pull
17: right
16: the
17: way.
16: Pull the little lever. Yeah.
17: Pull out, pull in. And sometimes I feel like I'm about to break the
16: I know. And then you're worried about that. If you pull too hard, then it's like, gee.
17: Anyway, for generations, bar soap was the standard way that we washed in the shower. But that began changing rapidly in the late 1990s and early 2000s. Body wash grew so quickly that it overtook bar soap in U.S. retail sales around September of 2006, marking a major shift in personal care habits. And by last year, liquid body wash generated about $5.44 billion in U.S. sales, compared with roughly $2.1 billion for the major bar soap categories combined. Now, Caleb still wants his bar soap. He doesn't really like body wash in the shower.
16: I don't either.
17: He's like, just get me some bars of soap. Irish Spring, he's happy.
16: Yep.
17: Doesn't matter. I kind of like that. Of course, I use my plastic man-made loofah thingy.
16: Do you put the soap on the loofah?
17: I do.
16: Okay,
17: yeah.
16: So I don't know. I've never used one.
17: I like to buy like a great big squirt bottle.
16: Okay.
17: And put it in the corner. And,
16: okay.
17: Yeah.
16: Anyway. But what if you were to put shampoo on that instead of body wash? Wouldn't it wash your body just as
17: well,
16: good?
17: Well, that's what's funny is that a lot of the body washes, you just feel like they really are just
16: they're just shampoo. That's
17: and
16: what
17: it's
16: I
17: like,
16: think
17: was
16: too.
17: The whole thing just a marketing scheme, really?
16: That's what I think. In the hotels, I'm thinking it feels no different than the shampoo. Mm-hmm.
17: Or the hand wash that you're using up at the sink to wash your hands. I don't know, but Jim Gaffigan, the comedian, mm-hmm. does the funniest bit about body wash and how he thinks it sounds so creepy when he has to ask his wife to buy him more body wash. he says body wash is the creepiest sounding word in the world.
16: Yeah,
17: body
16: wash. Couldn't they have a cool name like Lufta, Lofty?
17: Lufa. How about hair gel? Do you use some hair gel in the mornings?
16: I don't even know what hair
17: gel. You know hair
16: that stuff
17: gel
16: you
17: is.
16: Put. Yeah, I do actually, because the lady who cuts my hair, the girl, she said you need to use this. And I said no, I don't. And she says no, you need to use this. So I've used the same thing for about. Well, actually, it was kind of a joke. She gave me this one. I said all right, and then I went to buy it again. They discontinued it.
17: Oh, right.
16: So then I went to the next one, and I went to buy it again. They discontinued it.
17: Huh.
16: So I've had this same one now for about 3 years. So.
17: Well, okay, they just found out. British researchers studied 18 mummies found in ancient Egypt and found that they used fat-based products as hairstyling gel.
16: Lard.
17: Back in Egyptian times. The researchers said hair samples collected from the mummies were examined under a microscope, and the team found the hair had been treated with a substance made from plant and animal fatty acids.
16: Okay.
17: Researchers said they believe the substance was used as hairstyling gel by the ancient Egyptians, and the embalmers sought to retain the hairstyles the mummies wore in life.
16: Sure.
17: So they used it when they were preparing them for burial, and that's why. But you think about hair products really go back. You think about the men of the 30s and the 20s and 30s.
16: Real cream.
17: Dapper Dan from the movie with George Clooney. Well, you know, and he takes that big old hunk of that greasy stuff and runs it through his hair. And that was pretty common for men to.
16: It has been for quite a while. Well, and it all goes back to a lot of parents. They had trouble with the dog liking the kids. Okay, the dog just wouldn't. It was just like the dog was perturbed at the kids. And so they would rub lard on the kid's head, and then the dog would go lick the lard off, and so then the dog would like the kid. I made that part up.
17: I was going to say, this is the weirdest story I think I've ever heard on Plain Talk yet.
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20: It's time to head out on the front porch on KFRM. 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
21: Welcome to the front porch. I'm Dave Deacon, and today we're visiting with Dr. Brian Arnell of Oklahoma State University. He's one of the most recognizable voices in crop fertility and precision agriculture. And Brian has a real gift for taking complicated research and explaining what it means to the producers in the field. And he's done that through his work at Oklahoma State University's Extension Service. And he's worked alongside farmers across Oklahoma, helping them make better decisions about nutrients, technology, and the ground they depend on every day. So pull up a chair as we chat with Dr. Brian Arnell, who is joining us here on the front porch. Well, Brian, thank you for taking time out of your very busy schedule to sit down and kind of give us an idea of what you do in the realm of crop fertility and soil nutrition.
22: Thanks, Dave. Happy to be here. And I'll tell you, it's easy to keep things simple when you're simple-minded. It just, you know, when the complex, I'll tell people all the time, you're over my head, bring it down.
21: Right.
22: Tell my grads, sixth grade level, talk to me. Tell me what you're talking about.
21: Well, let's start things off. Take me back to where you started school. you said sixth grade, so that kind of that resonates with me because that's kind of where I am. But
22: it's where I live.
21: Right. Take me back to where it all started.
22: Born and raised in northeast Oklahoma, a small town of Wyandotte. It's near Miami. And yes, Miami, not Miami. near Miami. Up in that corner area up there, really close to the chat piles.
21: Yeah.
22: Really... I guess my career path started with FFA, small town. That was one of the few options. I was not athletic, so FFA made a lot of sense. I hated animals. I didn't hate animals. I was just not good at livestock judging, right, which everybody else was in my school. So ag teacher put me in a soil pit, and it worked out okay. I did fairly well throughout my land judging career. Mm-hmm. And then wanted to go on. My mom worked at NEO Northeastern, so that means I had... The tuition was paid for, so when you look at a JUCO without tuition, it was extremely cheap. So I went there. I knew at the time I didn't want to be in livestock, and I didn't think I had the patience to deal with children and parents. So that meant ag ed, so that really took a lot of my options out of what I thought.
21: Right.
22: Found out there's this thing called agronomy.
21: Uh-huh.
22: So I got an agronomy degree with one other student at the time. So shout out to Tim Ray with CropQuest. We're the two alum for that area.
21: So were you at the top or the bottom of that class?
22: 50-50.
21: 50-50.
22: We took turns. OSU came to Stillwater June of 2000, started working in the soil testing lab with Highland Zong, just making rent and stuff, doing that. Moved through, got done with my bachelor's around 2001, 2002. Nobody had hired me at the time. I wanted to be a crop consultant and out in the fields, but I didn't grow up with crops.
21: Right.
22: So that was a no-go for me. Bill Ron was also in the basement, and he offered me a position with Masters. Stayed with him for a Masters. Tried to leave for a PhD. He told me some rough words. So the fun thing is, for a PhD, I interviewed with two individuals that you know, Dave. Uh-huh. I interviewed with Wade Thomason, who's our department head, and Steve Phillips. They're going to co-chair.
21: Wow.
22: Co-advised me at Virginia Tech, and I got really excited. I loved the Eastern Shore, played softball, ate soft-shell crabs. I was in love with the Eastern Shore out there in Painter. Came back, told Bill, Dr. Ron, that I was going to go get a PhD in Virginia. He said, "What are you going to do out there?" I was like, "We're going to, develop Rex for Hollis barley." He said, "Well, you're an idiot. That's stupid," among other words.
21: Good advisor.
22: "Stay here. I'll make you boss and send you around the world." And so, he kept true. I was technician for 2 years. We managed 15 plus students, 110 plus field trials every year. And during 3-year PhD program, I went to China twice, India twice, Mexico 3 times, and Uzbekistan once. And so I did get to travel the world. Now, tried to leave. Job opportunities kept me in Stillwater. Mm-hmm. So I've been doing the job as Precision Nutrient Management Extension since 2008.
21: And you are the state specialist in
22: State specialist, yeah. So Extension, I hold one of the few three-way appointments where I have... 55% of my job is extension, 30% is teaching, 15% is research. So at the old triangle logo that they disbarred and I'm currently wearing today just because I wanted to, I do represent all three legs of the land grant mission.
21: It's funny that you put the percentages in there because I doubt that it actually adheres to those percentages.
22: No, but my pay does.
21: Yeah.
22: So that's basically who pays me.
21: Right.
22: But you're right. But, they merge. And so the thought process that they can be independent... My research is driven by extension. My extension is driven by research. And my teaching is completely engulfed with extension activities, bringing it in the classroom. I was talking to Wade, Dr. Thompson, the other day. The lines are so blurred. It's not like you could say, well, I'm out here, this is a research plot, and this is an extension plot. No, they're all the same.
21: It's funny that you said that you're taking your extension work to the classroom.
22: Mm-hmm.
21: In some ways, I could almost see what you do and other folks who have that dual appointment with teaching and extension, taking what they learn from or teach in the classroom out to the public. So it's interesting that you took that approach.
22: A little bit, no. And so there's very few. Mm-hmm. The extension teaching appointment is something that is not done often.
21: Right.
22: And honestly, it's frowned upon to a degree because it's tough because extension is away from campus, teaching is on campus.
21: Yeah.
22: Dr. Lofton has added teaching to his extension appointment because that's his passion.
21: Yeah.
22: But there's not many of us that do that. So you probably in the entirety of campus maybe have three that have that split. both Lofton and I lobby for the extension specialists to teach.
0: Yeah.
22: They're the ones out there every day getting the calls, and so the real world comes through extension to the classroom.
0: Maybe athletics is the front porch to the university. Yeah. Maybe extension is the front door or the doorbell to the university.
22: Yeah, that's where the needs questions answered, needs unbiased can come through. They're not just rooting for an athletic team.
0: Talk about your teaching appointment and what that's meant to the folks that have come into the classroom but then also graduated from there.
22: I guess one caveat to the teaching appointment, not caveat, but one thing that's benefited me is that I run a pretty large grad program, and you've met a lot of them. I get a lot of those through my teaching.
0: Yeah.
22: So I can get a lot of really, really top shelf students, and I get eyes on them before a lot of people. I only teach junior, senior level, and grad level.
0: Yeah.
22: And so by the time they get, I've got a good screening process, and I'm never short of really good folks in state, plus all those that I might get told of from out of state. I fully teach two courses. That's just me, and that's soil fertility, which I have honestly been teaching. I taught the lab of that lab my first semester as a grad student, and so I have been teaching soil fertility at some component of that classroom since 2001.
0: Wow.
22: And then precision ag, which is that 100,000, 200,000 foot view of precision ag, where we talk about topics and techniques, and so I'll bring in a technology and we break it down. What's a good, bad, and the ugly? Where does it fit? Where does it fail? How's it work? And then we do a little bit of software. Last couple of years, I've already said his name, Dr. Lofton.
0: Yeah.
22: He's brought me into other classes because I wasn't teaching enough or something. But we dual teach two other courses. So there is a applied agronomy course. It's a crop management course. It's kind of a fun course where we get about 20 kids in there. We put them in groups of four, and we assign them a lat long to a quarter section somewhere in Oklahoma.
0: Cool.
22: And they have all these problems. Maybe it's got saline. Maybe it's got regulation. Maybe you can't apply herbicide. Maybe you don't have any money. So all these things. And in every field's a field that Josh or I have consulted on.
0: Right.
22: So our real problems in real fields. And then over the semester, they're to develop a five-year plan for that, for crop, IPM, insurance, marketing, all those things. And we bring in specialists. We go do a lot of site visits. And it's a back and forth. And day one, they're told, at the end of your project, what you present will not be right. It's not wrong.
0: Mm-hmm.
22: You need to understand agriculture is not a black and white system where you're always right or you're always wrong. So we will go through the process. You present, I want to do this, and we'll talk about why that would work or what challenges you'd have with it to get to your final goal. And then our last class that just started last year and we think is a really good success, we're doing it again, is forage management.
0: Mm-hmm.
22: So across the division, we have a lot of forage, you know, animal nutrition. We have some native forage management. We've really been lacking in the department a managed forages class.
0: Right.
22: And so last year, Josh Wade Thomason and I did a team teach of this course. This year's probably just Josh and I. Bringing down all manner. So Josh takes heavily on the crop physiology. That's his game. He likes that crop phys side. I take heavily on the soil chemistry and plant nutrient cycling. And then we both hit management. So it's a very applied course. A fun thing we do there is the grads did it last year, and we're going to make the undergrads do it this year too, is they roll dice. So they roll dice to what part of the state they're going to be in to make a management plan, roll dice to land classification so they can get some really good land or basically all canyons. And then they get to roll dice on what animals. And so this is, you know, maybe it's a cow-calf operation. Maybe it's stalker. We also throw bison in there.
0: Wow.
22: We throw a small ruminant mixed with large animal in there. So basically a cow-goat. And then we'll throw in something else. And
0: yeah.
22: So all those are options. And they have to make a management plan for the acreage that they're at, whether it's in McCurtain County or Cimarron County.
0: That is really cool. And that's a lot of what you cover in your teaching. Coming up here in just a couple of minutes, we're going to really focus on what soil nutrition means more in depth. And we're also going to talk about one of the longest, I guess it is the longest continuous soil study west of the Mississippi.
22: Throw in continuous wheat and we've
0: continuous
22: got it.
0: Wheat. Yep. Okay. We'll talk about that coming up on The Front Porch.
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21: And we're back here on the front porch with Dr. Brian Arnell, who is the Soil Nutrition Precision Management Specialist at Oklahoma State University.
22: Not even close.
21: And it's funny because we're on a podcast together, the Red Dirt Agronomy podcast, and I introduce him in the podcast, and I've known you, oh gosh, a long time.
22: At least 18 years.
21: I was going to say coming up on two decades eventually, but...
22: Yeah. You've been introducing me for 18 years is a funny thing.
21: That's right.
22: And my title has not changed.
21: but my description of it has. Not once has it been accurate. So let's dive into your title and then actually what it means.
22: Okay. Title is Precision Nutrient Management. What it means is I get to do all things. So I get to play a technology and I get to work with farmers on why is nitrogen beneficial for a plant or what is pH.
21: Right.
22: So everything from the very basics to automation and AI integration into the farm system. So that's kind of my daily.
21: Okay. So taking that into account, I've always said soil nutrition, and I have a track record of mispronouncing job titles and what people actually do. What does that mean, soil nutrition, and what am I getting wrong in that?
22: So you kind of blend it, and I'm not saying it's not used out there. For me, that's a little bit of an awkward phrasing.
21: Right.
22: I would say crop nutrition.
21: Okay.
22: And soil fertility.
21: Right.
22: So it'd be like you're saying, well, I'm talking about food nutrition, right? And so we're talking about human nutrition or crop nutrition. How does the plants access, utilize, and transport the nutrients versus what's in the soil and how's that cycling? And so if you look at even soil fertility specialists, so it's that soil fertility, we dive into two different buckets.
21: Right.
22: I am much more on the soil chemistry, soil cycling. I love the integration of roots and how it works with the plant and the production. But my research counterpart, Dr. Steve Phillips, he's much more plant phys. So he likes that uptake mechanism, how the plant's converting all that in the plant. They both are great, and you need both of those thoughts.
21: Yeah.
22: And so it's kind of fun that you can have the same thing looked at two different venues.
21: Yeah.
22: I focus on one level, he focuses on the other. And you get Josh Lofton thrown in there, who is more of a crop phys. Like, he loves crop phys, but he also has a deep passion for soil morphology, which is how soils are formed.
21: Oh, yeah. Well, okay, so why is soil
22: fertility
21: so important in crop production? I mean, obviously, you're putting the seed in the ground and you're hoping it'll work, but there's actually a science in getting it the right food.
22: Yeah, and so there's even two aspects of fertility. We're going to talk about what people would think mostly when they hear fertility is the N, P, and K, so the nitrogen, phosphorus, and potassium. I remind folks is that the system is really tied to a basic principle that's a chemistry principle of mass balance, which means if I start with X and I remove Y, then what I end up is different. And so the whole purpose of production ag, in my understanding, is to make a profit, which that profit is selling grain, feed, fiber, or protein.
21: Right.
22: Right. So all of those things remove something from the soil.
21: Yeah.
22: Protein, the beef, that's removing nitrogen. Grain removes nitrogen. Feed and fiber removes nitrogen, potassium, and calcium. So everything we have, if we're selling it, is more than likely removing something. So that's a removal of something that's in the system, and we have to manage that.
0: Yeah.
22: And so, yeah, if I'm growing a soybean or a legume, it's using rhizobia to create its own nitrogen. And that's great. I can keep that at a balance because it's a heavy user. Soybeans use a lot of nitrogen. They also remove a significant amount of potassium and other things. And so now I have to balance that. Our small grains and corn, they can't make their own nitrogen, so they use a lot of nitrogen. For every bushel of wheat, we're pulling more than 1.5 pounds of nitrogen out in that wheat grain. Corn, we're pulling about 0.8 pounds of nitrogen. So if I'm growing 200 bushel corn, I am removing 160 pounds of nitrogen from the field. If I grow 100 bushel wheat, I'm pulling 120 pounds of nitrogen. That's got to come from somewhere.
0: Yeah.
22: Whether it's a manure, an animal waste, whether it's a legume creating it, or whether I'm applying a synthetic nitrogen fertilizer. And in all aspects of applying nutrients, they can be done wrong. It doesn't matter what nutrient and what source, it can be done incorrectly where there's both economical and environmental aspects that we need to be careful about.
0: It's great that you explained it that way, because you may be coming from a crop that may have soybeans. Mm-hmm. It may have drawn certain nutrients out of the soil, but now you're going in with some type of other crop that's needing that. And so how do you, in your research and in your extension side of that, how do you work with producers to kind of develop plans for that?
22: Well, as you know, my favorite word is depends.
0: Yeah.
22: I've been brought some by some of our older clients at meetings. More than once, a box has appeared. But it's all about understanding. So if I'm on one-on-one, somebody calls me and, hey, I have this. You really need to understand the environment. Yeah. All the cycle is about the environment, where they're at, the soils that they're at, their management practices. What are their goals? There are some people that want to increase nutrient level to a point to build up. Some are just trying to, you know, scrape by with impairment and just trying not to lose the farm. And so we got to walk through all those and understand, okay, what's the demands on the crop? Are we going for max production at optimum efficiency, or are we going for optimum efficiency with production that's making a black in our budget?
0: Right.
22: And we walk through all those because it's got to be cautious. And there's a lot of things we do that make economic sense but may not make production sense.
0: Yeah.
22: So pre-plant nitrogen, I can use a cheap form, anhydrous. Anhydrous is cheaper per pound. It's done. I don't have to worry about it. But our research shows over and over again that pre-plant nitrogen for grain-only wheat yields less than if I delay that application to in-season.
0: Right.
22: But an in-season costs more per pound of product. So what's that balance? Where am I at as far as my market, my goal?
0: Yeah.
22: What can I do in my time? Maybe I don't have the time in February to top dress. So then I sacrifice some yield for improved efficiencies and economics.
0: I'm glad that you talked about that, because on the research side of all of that, you really put in the work into determining that, yeah, you don't need to put down all of your soil fertility at the beginning. Yep. You can stretch it out.
22: I like looking at temporal and spatial things. That's just where my mind goes, seeing how different it is. And one of the things I like, anytime I can delay a management decision, I am adding more information to my decision-making process.
0: Right.
22: When I'm making a pre-plant decision, I am looking at, I need that decision made August, September for an October plant. I do it in October. The end game for wheat's not until June.
0: Right.
22: The major use is not till February or March. It would be really good to delay that economic input until January or February, where I know, do I have a stand? Do I have soil moisture? What's the market like? And so a lot of the work has been, how much time can we wait to collect more data, which is a precision ag concept,
0: right,
22: to make a decision?
0: I think that that's helped not only the wheat crop, because you do work a lot in wheat, but also we've seen that kind of translate over to other crops as well, taking a look at the timing of the inputs.
22: Yeah, so if we stay on the nitrogen route, we do a lot of that in grain sorghum, have really good success delaying out 30 to 40 days in grain sorghum, maybe a little up front to make sure the crop can go to that, what you would expect is your bare minimum yield. You know, you're planting, you'll get at least 40 bushels, so I'm going to fertilize 40 bushel, but if it rains, I can make 140, delay that other 100 bushel worth of nitrogen to later. Even other nutrients like potassium, this is one that gets a lot of people. Potassium is fairly mobile when it's first applied, so we're doing a lot more delayed application in heavy potassium users like soybean and cotton.
0: Right.
22: Seeing how the environment in the market plays, there are some environments that limit root growth and we need more K, and so we can come in there right before reproductive stage and sling a really cheap 0060, a relatively cheap dry product, and get that recovery in crops like soybean and cotton.
0: You've also kind of been the guy that has taken on new technologies. At one point in time, you were the drone guy. Mm-hmm. Why is that important to what you do in your research?
22: So in PA or precision ag, it's always looking at the technology, and I've gone through iterations. So as even a student, I was developing, helped develop. I was not the scientist. I was just the guy with a wrench turning things in the early 2000s. So I've seen precision ag go from mechanical to electrical to computer.
0: Yeah.
22: In the last 20 years. But it's really important, especially for Oklahoma. So a lot of this stuff gets great legs in the Corn Belt because every company is pushing products in the Corn Belt because they have the extra money. Corn Belt and Brazil, because Brazil, it's easier to get things implemented down there legally. Yeah. So that's where you see the implementation of new tech. Nobody develops stuff for Oklahoma. It's just not done. It's, we don't have the market for fertilizer sales, for equipment sales. And so it's been my platform is to find things that are working in the Corn Belt, working everywhere, and how can I manipulate them into our environment marketplace? And a lot of the tech is just not well suited. Some of the models that's used in the Corn Belt fail because our weather is less predictable than the I states.
0: We are talking with Dr. Brian Arnell of Oklahoma State University, and coming up next, we're going to be talking about soil fertility and one of the longest-running experiments in the region, mm-hmm. The Magruder plots. We'll be talking about that coming up next while we're on the front porch.
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6: Farmland values hit all-time highs this year, even as the rate of increase has slowed.
23: The average value of U.S. farm real estate, which includes land and buildings, rose 3.4% to $4,500 per acre. Cropland values increased 3.3% to $6,020 an acre, and pastureland rose 4.2%.
6: Farm Bureau economist Danny Munch says farmers and ranchers who own land will have a stronger balance sheet thanks to increased values. But there are still pros and cons to the cost of land going up.
23: That increases farm equity, provides additional collateral, and that it can improve access to credit. The downside is that higher values make it much more expensive to buy land, enter farming for beginning or new farmers, or expand an existing operation.
6: For more information, go to fb.org and listen again here for more from the Voice of Agriculture, Kansas Farm Bureau.
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3: Now time for a look at the weather for this Tuesday, September 1st. In Nebraska tonight, partly cloudy with isolated showers and storms possible, lows in the mid-60s to around 70. On Wednesday, slight chance for a shower or storm early, highs in the low to mid-90s. In Oklahoma tonight, clear and quiet with lows in the mid-60s to around 70. And on Wednesday, sunny and hot with highs in the mid-90s to around 100 across the state. In Kansas tonight, slight chance for a shower or storm in the northwest, lows in the mid-60s, and on Wednesday, slight chance for a shower storm early in the northwest, highs in the mid-90s to around 100 across the state. And that's been a look at the weather on KFRM.
5: a recent visit by Agriculture Secretary Brooke Rollins.
7: As together we take the latest and perhaps the greatest at least step so far in moving backward American fertilizer independence.
5: And Deputy Agriculture Secretary Stephen Vaden.
9: A nation that cannot effectively feed itself and depends on foreign sources for key inputs in order to feed itself is not a nation that is secure.
5: To the site of the future CF Fertilizers Blue Point Complex in Louisiana, the top USDA officials joined various dignitaries at the groundbreaking ceremony for the production complex. The significance of the project is not just its potential production capacity.
7: The $3.7 billion ammonia plant, once operational, will be the world's largest by nameplate capacity.
5: Estimates include production, once the facility is online, of 1.4 million metric tons of low-carbon ammonia.
7: To give you an idea of how significant this really is, the fertilizer coming from this plant alone is expected to support 6.7 million acres of corn
5: production capacity.
7: The $3.7 billion ammonia plant, once operational, will be the world's largest by nameplate capacity.
5: Estimates include production, once the facility is online, of 1.4 million metric tons of low-carbon ammonia.
7: To give you an idea of how significant this really is, the fertilizer coming from this plant alone

0: or fertilizer production in our country.
1: This is a remarkable facility that is being built here. This will provide much needed stability to the American supply chain and American farm production.
0: And the deputy secretary points out the significance of increased domestic fertilizer production and availability to our nation's ag producers.
2: This will not only help American farmers. We have the Department of War here because this is also a matter of national security.
0: I'm Rod Bain reporting for the U.S. Department of Agriculture in Washington, D.C.
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4: Welcome back to On the Front Porch. I'm Dave Deacon, and I'm sitting here with my good friend, Dr. Brian Arnell of Oklahoma State University.
5: Aw.
4: And congratulations, you've been elevated to good friend. We've known each other a long time.
5: We have.
4: A little background, I used to work on the SUNUP program there at Oklahoma State University, and so I had the opportunity to interview Dr. Brian Arnell many, many, many times. And many of those times we've been talking about the long-term soil fertility trials associated with Oklahoma State. Now, a lot of folks are familiar with the Magruder plots, but there are more than just the Magruder plots in long-term fertility.
5: Yeah, absolutely. And we'll talk more about those later. But we do have a series of long-terms that were developed in the late 60s and early 70s across the state. So there were even some in eastern part of the state around Haskell that we lost that station, lost those plots. But we had two or three in Haskell, which was a corn, wheat, soy. We have Lahoma, which is out west of Enid, that at one point there was five long-terms out there. Now there's just two, a crop rotation NPK. There's one in Stillwater that's NPKS, replicated study. We have three in Altus, so we have a cotton, irrigated wheat, and dryland wheat. And so all those were established by Dr. Billy Tucker between 1968 and 1971.
4: What is the purpose of a long-term trial like that?
5: You know, those were more to establish baselines. Those trials allowed a lot of the original nitrogen rate recommendations, yield goal recommendations, phosphorus recommendations to be made. One of the challenges and interesting things now, after, 50, 60 years, what value are they? We stopped. One of the things is that about 18 years ago, we converted them all to no-till. So they've been continuous winter wheat and no-till, which is a challenge in managing those. And so we can look at stratification of nutrients. We also stopped applying P and K somewhere around 14 years ago because the levels had built up so much over the 50 years. So now we can watch drawdown. And so we're at the point right now in a lot of these studies that we're looking at, where are we going to utilize them? Altus has one that covers 2 acres. It's the largest long-term that we have. And he's able to look at his spatial response of these drivers over the years.
4: Yeah.
5: And so while immediately they don't seem to make a lot of sense, we're still finding value in them with a little bit of creativity and thinking about things differently.
4: No-till, I mean, sure, no-till's been around for a long time, but really in Oklahoma, probably 30, 40 years?
5: Yeah, some of our oldest no-till fields are, I think one of the oldest I know of is about a 45, 46-year-old no-till field.
4: Okay.
5: Really gained. The number that is over 20 is getting high.
4: Yeah.
5: I would say you look at a big influx in the late 90s to early 2000s. By 2008 to 2012, it really started gaining steam. So we have a lot in that 15-year range right now. I would say a significant amount in that 15-year window.
4: So back to the long-term studies that Oklahoma State University's been a part of for a long time, obviously.
5: Yeah, let's talk the granddaddy.
4: Well, I was going to say, and then we have the granddaddy of them all, the Magruder plots.
5: Stated as the oldest continuous wheat trials west of the Mississippi River, established in the summer of 1892.
4: Wow.
5: And so in 1892, A.C. Magruder came in there and established a plot, which was 2 acres. They broke out of the prairie and didn't fertilize.
4: Yeah.
5: That was the first treatment.
4: Okay.
5: Treatment two came about 3 or 4 years later, where he established a fertilized plot with manure. Okay. So he's got an acre without anything and an acre with

0: manure.
1: Okay.
0: Say, okay, we're doing those things. Yeah. We're doing those two. Remember, this is still in the 1890s. Yeah. There is no commercial fertilizer. And so he's doing that. He gets fired around 1895 and goes become like a dentist or a medical practitioner in Tulsa. It's just that he gets angry and leaves.
1: Yeah.
0: And does that. And over time, and for some reason, there's just folks that continue to maintain those plots. And then as we have the Industrial Revolution occur, we start seeing fertilizers added.
1: Yeah.
0: And so at one point, I believe it got up to, I'd have to look closer, we'd have to look up, and there's like 9 to 10 treatments.
1: Wow.
0: So there was quite a few treatments in there. And then somewhere around the 40s, and I forgot to look up the exact time, I think it was during Harper's time frame of running it, campus is expanding.
1: Yeah.
0: And there was going to be a hall put right over the top of Magruder. Actually, no, 38.
1: Oh, really?
0: Yep.
1: Huh.
0: So around that time frame, they needed that space. And so they determined what were the most important plots to move.
1: Yeah.
0: Right? And so they found an identical soil that was across the street over just ground, and they dug out, and they basically moved this thing, each treatment 6 inches at a time, to about 2 to 3 foot deep.
1: Wow.
0: And so going through there, and it took about 3 or 4 years for everything to stabilize.
1: Yeah.
0: So it's kind of fun to look at that. What they ended up moving was the manure plot, an untreated control. Then you have phosphorus only, NPK, and limed when needed. Now, the limed when needed has only occurred about 3 times in the 140-some-odd years that we've been doing this.
1: Wow.
0: Thing. So it's not been significant.
1: Yeah.
0: But those plots have been managed in conventional till systems ever since the development. And we keep the same variety for about 5 years and then move to something as we have new technology or new genetics come in.
1: Now, the Czech mm-hmm. plot is the same soil
0: is
1: that
0: the,
1: it was.
0: Is the same soil it was. So this plot has never received commercial fertilizer. And the 2 times it did, it got swept up with the shop vac. So, and it was luckily crusted a little bit, so they went out with a generator and shop vac, and they swept up all the urea that accidentally got applied.
1: Because it's that serious.
0: It's that serious. And the manure plot, every 4 years, gets beef feedlot manure, and we have been doing that by hand with 5-gallon buckets and scales every 4 years since I've been here for a long time.
1: So, and you've personally done that?
0: Oh, absolutely. I personally do it a lot. And so the plots are about 16 by 60, so we break them up to basically 8-foot by 8-foot areas, which is about a bucket and a quarter. depending on your moisture level, we go out there and we apply it every 4 years and then work it in.
1: What has the Magruder plots meant to your research, but then also farmers across the Great Plains?
0: You know, there's a lot of things we garner from the plots. One is that, for me, just the understanding of what the system would do. That Czech plot is still averaging 18 bushel.
1: Wow.
0: I have personally cut a 36 bushel crop off of it. I was in the combine running the sticks that day, 36 bushel crop. So even with nothing, we can produce something.
1: Yeah.
0: The manure side, we can look at that manure side and look at the change in microbiology, the biome, the diversity, the organic matter, the pH. We can compare that wheat, that when we've done this often, does the wheat grown under a 100% manure-based system change anything versus a 100% NPK lime from commercial fertilizer?
1: Mm-hmm.
0: And nutrient balances, no. There were some, depending on which load we got, a little bit of loaf differences.
1: Yeah.
0: But the nutritional value and how the bread baked was really no difference between the two. We don't see any extra micronutrients, no nothing between the two. And we can look at the soil health, overall microbial activity. If you look at the manure, there's more microbe diversity, but there's just as many microbes in the fertilized. It's just a little bit narrower range.
1: Yeah.
0: And we would like to, if this was a farm, we would be doing rotation. But nobody's messing with Magruder. So nobody's going to go in there and do no-till. The 50-year-old studies, we mess with a little bit. The 140-year-old studies, it's untouched. So,
1: talk about the folks who have managed that over the years.
0: Oh, man, there's a long run. I'm going to go in recent history. But if I look at it, so I've got the book. There's a book that I'd love to get republished that was about, it's entitled The Century of Wheat Research. And so it's an awfully old book. We're now on the 15th manager, which would be Dr. Phillips. I had the helm for a year or two. This is always under the researcher, not the extension specialist. So the last ones, I mean, the name, if you're ever in Old Ag Hall, you would remember the name Fenton Gray. He was one of the researchers, and he had his pictures up in Ag Hall. We had Billy Tucker. He was in charge for about 10 years. And the crazy, so Fenton was only there for about 4 years in charge of it. Horace, who was before him, managed it for 30 years. Wow. Billy Tucker, after that, managed it for 20 years. Dr. Westerman managed it for 15 years after that. Yeah. So Dr. Robert Westerman. And then Dr. Ron, Bill Ron, ran it from 92 to 2020-ish.
1: Wow.
0: Before his passing.
1: Yeah.
0: So, you know, 30 years. And so it's been managed by a group that has fought hard for it. Dr. Westerman probably saved the agronomy farm as it is from a move in the 80s as he established it as a national historic site.
1: Mm-hmm.
0: And so when they tried to push in the 80s to put the athletic village out there, it held. And we have similar movement right now is that it has saved some of what we consider very important for our department because of the legacy of that study.
1: We are talking with Dr. Brian Arnell of Oklahoma State University about everything that he does in the field of soil health and fertility, but then also the nutrient side of it as well for the plants. So we'll dive a little bit more into all of that as we come back in just a couple of minutes right here on the front porch.
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3: Hi, Brian McPhail with Lewis Cattle Oilers here. 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
4: Now time for the market recap for this Tuesday, September 1st. September corn up 6.5 at 521.5. December up 8.25 at 546. And March up 8 at 560.25. September Kansas City wheat up 5.5 at 825.75. December up 7.25 at 845.25. And March up 7.25 at 858.5. September Chicago wheat up 7.5 at 764, December up 8.5 at 782.5, and March up 9.25 at 797.5. September soybeans up 31.5 at 1306.75, November up 29.75 at 1317.75, and January up 29.5 at 1332.75. September soybean meal up 7.40 at 3.42, October up 7.10 at 3.45.70, and December up 7.30 at 3.52.60. September soybean oil up 1.87 at 72.37, October up 1.62 at 72.45, and December up 1.51 at 72.63. In the livestock futures, October live cattle down 60 at 212.07, December down 120 at 213.37, and February down 155 at 214.92. September feeder cattle down 110 at 320.35, October down 162 at 315.40, and November down 190 at 308.52. October lean hogs down 2 at 83.65, December down 15 at 74 even, and February down 25 at 76.27. In the oil futures, West Texas crude up 416 at 89.92. Gasoline up 5 cents at 313. And heating oil up 26 cents at 467. And that's been the market recap for this Tuesday, September 1st. I'm Lexi Bates.
1: And we're back on the front porch. My name is Dave Deacon, and I'm here with Dr. Brian Arnell of Oklahoma State University. And we've really been talking about your work into soil health and soil fertility, but also kind of the history of some of the research that's been done here at Oklahoma State. Now, you have three appointments with mm-hmm. Oklahoma State. You have teaching, research, but then extension.
5: Yep.
1: Kind of walk us through what you do in the extension world, because you're kind of a famous guy whenever it comes to Oklahoma agriculture. But
0: infamous.
1: I forgot the word you're looking for.
0: Yeah. No. So you know, I was academically raised in old school extension, so still do the fact sheets. I love one-on-one. I'll do as many county meetings as absolutely possible, which was weird. So COVID killed us a little bit on county meetings. Yeah. I used to do anywhere between 20 and 30 county meetings a year across the state of Oklahoma. And then what really killed my in-state extension program was ODAF requiring CEUs for applicator licenses. I went from 20 to 30 in-state talks a year with extension to two.
1: Wow.
0: We're coming back out of that. Yeah. It took about a decade to move through. Basically, if I wasn't doing applicator license credits, I wasn't going to get invited.
1: Wow.
0: It was just the nature of the beast.
1: Yeah.
0: We're starting to see that tick back up. I've already got several schedules. So traditional one-on-one, I love the farmer interface. That user group, you know, my wife is ag communication, so I've known you for 20 years. I've known her for 30 years. I've really kind of tried to learn off of you. Dr. Shelley Sitton says I'm a closet communications person, closet commie. And I do, because I love the concept of branding, of that. And so I do look at my program as I need to hit all the audiences. The county meeting is not the audience that all of them. I got guys that only communicate with me via X, only via Facebook, only via text message.
1: Yeah.
0: And so I do try to run all the social media and try to understand that. And then the blog has a big return on investment for me. I can get quick information out on my blog, the OSU and PK blog. All my media is branded OSU and PK. Like this latest fertilizer, weekly fertilizer, Oklahoma fertilizer price report has been a big thing for my media. I do that. We got this, the Red Dirt Agronomy podcast. I also podcast on a national level for, I'm a host for the Crop Science podcast show, which I am just a host. I get assigned people that I interview. Yeah. They're all academics. Some are amazing. Some are less than amazing. You know, a second year economist that's not done anything is hard to get a 30-minute spot
1: true.
0: Out of.
1: That's true.
0: But it all gets, the conversations is what I like. Yeah. So it's boded well. I get to travel all over the nation, the world. I think in the next, by January, I've already got 8 or 9 out of states lined up from New Mexico to South Carolina, Indiana, Illinois. I'm running all over the place. And I do that as a fold. People look, well, you're in Oklahoma. Person, why are you going out of the state?
1: Yeah.
0: Well, the big deal is kind of like I mentioned earlier is, I go and share topics. I can't tell somebody from South Carolina how to farm, so I share concepts, right? I'm sharing a concept of this, what could maybe think differently. So I'm not really giving them plant this population, this rate, and do that. I'm saying think of this concept and how can you utilize it. At the same time, I spend a lot of time talking to their farmers.
1: Yeah.
0: So I'm looking, okay, what are they doing that I can bring back? Yeah. How can I utilize something that I might not have heard of? And it might be something they've done since the 70s. And it's like, man, that's genius. That fits so well in Muskogee. Or maybe it, and so I gained so much from that interaction about different farming, different environments, different crops that I try to bring back in. And I think that helps me be a better diversified extension specialist here because I I do get a chance to talk to so many people. And I've also been blessed with international opportunities.
1: Yeah.
0: And so our early career, I spent a lot of time in Mexico, going down there working with CIMMYT, its Institute for the Improvement of Wheat and Corn, doing a lot of work down there with them. And then I did a lot of time in Brazil, and then Africa up in Morocco, and I'm back in, doing a lot of work in Brazil right now, and also Ukraine. Like, I haven't been to Ukraine. I've been invited every year for the last 6 years. My wife has not given me that blessing. But, you know, working with them, and it's the same thing. I'm not telling them what to do. We're talking concepts. We're talking generalities. But what I garner, what I got, I was in Para, Brazil this spring. Man, what they deal with in that system with the rain and the stuff. I did get some, like, okay, this is an interesting concept. How are we going to manipulate, and how can I utilize that information in Oklahoma?
1: You actually led me into my next question. What have you learned from other countries and other approaches to agriculture that you have brought back to the folks here in Oklahoma, but then also in some of your talks across the Great Plains?
0: That's a really good question. I probably can't just put a pin on one topic. I'd say it's more of understanding of the systems and thinking about the complexity of what they're doing. So an example in Para, they're farming a soil that has the same soil type 40, 50 foot deep, no change in horizon. It's a heavy clay. We would call that a gumbo if we're down south. But the CEC, which is how much nutrients it can hold, is almost like a sand because it's so weathered. Their planter setup is different. Their row spacing is different. But I could see utilizing that in some of our environments that have not the same but similar types. So they had to pull some planter confinements around. So, you know, manipulating that. And so it's not statewide, but there's pockets like, hey, maybe we should try this on a little quarter acre. Can you do this? Maybe try this on a quarter acre or a couple acres and see how it plays out.
1: You have been working in this industry for 20 years. What have you seen the big changes in soil fertility?
0: Honestly, it's been boom and bust cycles. So what you see is following the market. The market has changed. It used to be, if I knew what oil and gas prices were, I knew what fertilizer prices was. Right. Now that has become such much more of an international marketplace, market play. We see that influence. And so I do, one of the things I do, and it's not necessarily the management, it's prices of the product is so critical when you buy it, how you buy it, pre-buy and all that stuff. I now, every morning, I'm listening and watching Josh Linville with StoneX talk about what's happening at the port in New Orleans. I'm looking at DTN's international report for what's going on in China and Japan and Ukraine, who's pulling what fertilizer from where, to try to say, all right, folks, we're going to have a problem with molten sulfur acquisition, which we are right now. Well, that, like, so who cares? Well, that drives 1846-0 and 1152-0 MAP and DAP, which is a major player for our wheat pre-plant. I mean, that's what all goes out. And talking about international markets, how companies like OCP, which is one of our largest phosphate potash producers, is looking at moving away from the ammonium-mated phosphates, which is DAP and MAP, to triple super, because of carbon footprint. So all these things go into play. And so the market's the big thing. I've watched tech come and go. And I say one thing I've learned is that because of the way our farms have moved and the lack of ability to have help on farm a lot, one thing I can say is there's a lot of people that want to do better with nutrients, but doing better with nutrients takes more management and management time that they need to be doing something elsewhere. So they're sacrificing nutrient efficiency for production efficiency or man-hour efficiency. And so really learning about the sociology of nutrients, how nitrogen's a safety net, and watching tech come and go I guess a funny thing is I've got friends in big companies that are working with AI and cloud-based learning, and they've been struggling with getting the fertilizer recs and yield predictions, and we can still beat them with our algorithms that we built in the 90s and early 2000s that we're doing just as good as these twin models and AI stuff that I can still – they call me in every year to see if they can beat me, and they can't yet.
1: So as we wrap up in the last minutes that we have here, kind of tell me about the future that you want to see for this.
0: The future I want to see is one, if we talk about future legacy, is just all those that go out. So those 20-somethings, those kids out there on that farm having something that they can get their hands a hold of, make decisions, and make things better, whether what it is. My excitement in the world of fertility is I say that we look at things right now in kind of a two-dimensional slice. We have a 6-inch soil sample, and it's done. My high-end research is trying to turn three-dimensional. Let's look at the depth. How deep do roots go? Where are roots exploring? What's the interaction at depth? And what kind of technologies can we bring on board like we did in the late 90s that helps us look at the root and the plant together?
1: Well, Dr. Brian Arnell, I'm going to mess up your title for one last time. Yes. Before I try to memorize it. You are Oklahoma State University's Extension Precision Soil Nutrient Management Specialist, and I messed that up.
0: You just added soil. If you just take soil out, you're good to go.
1: Okay. Well, yeah. I'll work on that. Well, thank you so much for joining us here on the front porch.
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7: Breaking news at Town Hall. I'm Bob Agnew in Washington. Republicans and Democrats don't agree on much these days, but on Capitol Hill, back at work for the first time in 5 weeks, both parties are in agreement about one thing. They don't want a government shutdown with the midterm elections right around the corner.
8: I will be voting yes on the CR, even though doing CRs is a stupid way to run government.
7: That's California Democrat Ted Lieu. House Speaker Mike Johnson agrees it's time for a continuing resolution.
9: We're going to avoid the threat of another Democrat shutdown. We know why this is necessary. These crazy Democrats in Congress don't mind shutting the government down and hurting the American people.
7: U.S. forces launched new strikes today on targets connected to Iran's Revolutionary Guard. President Trump said those strikes have just waylaid Iran's country, made them a failed economy.
10: That doesn't mean we won't smack them. We'll see what happens. But we have the Strait of Hormuz in extremely good shape.
7: And the president said the strikes were carried out in retaliation for Iran attempting to place more sea mines in the strait. The president says that oil deal with Venezuela has been good for both countries.
10: We're taking out millions and millions of barrels of oil, going to Houston, going to Louisiana.
7: He says it's also been good for the Venezuelan economy. Still no verdict in the Lindsey Clancy trial.
11: Jurors in the Lindsey Clancy trial have ended a third day of deliberating without a verdict on whether the Massachusetts woman is criminally responsible for killing her 3 children in 2023. Clancy, a former nurse, does not deny strangling her children, but claims postpartum psychosis led to her actions. Prosecutors argue she knew what she was doing. The jury could find her guilty of murder or manslaughter, or acquit her if they believe psychiatric problems were to blame. Her sentence could range from life in prison to confinement in a mental health facility. I'm Lisa Dwyer.
7: More at townhall.com.
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4: Welcome to Ag Perspectives. I'm Lexi Bates, and today we have an episode of the Fence, Fur, and Feathers podcast, hosted by Dr. Joe Gerken and Dr. Drew Ricketts. In this episode, they'll discuss mourning doves and how they're a popular migratory game bird to Kansas. They'll discuss their population trends, diets, habitat, and hunting of doves.
15: Our topic today, mourning doves, that was one. Unfortunately, a friend of mine from high school reached out like 13 months ago and said, hey, what are some trends with mourning doves back home? Or do we have as many as we used to? We're not seeing as many as we did when we were hunting and those sorts of things. And I intended to get this episode done way back then so that we could get some information out. And unfortunately, I just got to it. So, Delvin, sorry.
16: Well, I'm sure Delvin is happy that we're getting around to it now. So,
15: yeah.
16: Fun topic to chat about, timely topic with mourning dove season coming up right around the corner as well.
15: So, yeah.
16: Well, tell us, I mean, I assume there are a lot of mourning dove. I see mourning dove all the time, you know, just driving around. They seem to be fairly widespread, but what do the populations look like?
15: The estimates are that there's about 300 million of them actually, and that was back in 2024. That's the most up-to-date estimate that we have. But you know, there's a whole bunch of these birds, and actually the central management unit, so the U.S. Fish and Wildlife Service breaks these kinds of critters up into different management units. There's the eastern management unit, the central management unit, and the western management unit. And the central management unit where we are encompasses most of the Great Plains, and that's the largest population of mourning doves that there are in North America. So we produce the vast majority of these birds, and they call the Great Plains home.
16: Yeah. Well, I know there's quite a few. You know, Texas is where I first dove hunted. I think it's part of that central management unit as well, and extends all the way up, you know, through the northern part of the U.S. But a very popular game bird for sure, and there's lots of those dove around. I remember the first time I hunted dove, I remember thinking you got to have a lot of these suckers in order to be able to have a supper, and that's true. But man, when you have a couple, they're really tasty birds. So it's a fun game bird to go after for sure. But
15: yeah,
16: there's you know, one of the things that I remember is you can harvest a lot of these birds, and that probably means that their fecundity, their reproductive rate is probably pretty high. But do you know anything about their breeding status or nesting status?
15: Yeah, so you know, they're actually pretty rigid in terms of how many eggs per clutch they produce. It's basically always two eggs. So you know, that seems like maybe they don't have very high fecundity, but they can produce multiple nests a year, depending on where you are. They might attempt 4 to 5 nests. And part of the reason that they can do that, it's sort of twofold. One of the reasons is those two eggs only take about 14 days or 2 weeks to hatch. And then it's another 2 weeks before those birds fledge. So basically a pair of doves can pull off a clutch And if that clutch is successful, they'll be out of the nest in about a month, and then they can go ahead and start another nest. The other reason that they can have high fecundity, even with only producing two eggs per clutch, is that they're pretty flexible with a fairly long breeding season. So in Kansas, where we are, they're known to nest anywhere from February through September. A recent graduate student here in at Kansas State University did a bunch of work on morning dove ecology, and if I remember right, they monitored nests like from March through September or something like that. So you know, if a bird, if they pulled off their first clutch, or if they laid their first clutch in March, then we could have potentially had a clutch in March, April, May, June, July, August, and then September. So, you know, that's basically a 7-month nesting season that they had there available to them.
16: Yeah, that's incredible long period of time, and lots of offspring you can make during that time, which probably leads to why you can have, you know, large harvest rates for them, right?
15: Their
16: numbers are pretty sustainable. Where are they making these nests most of the time? Are they making them on the ground or in trees? Where do they like to go?
15: It's interesting. It basically depends on what sort of cover they have available to them. If there are trees available, then they're going to nest in trees for the most part. But, you know, out in the prairie, here in the Tallgrass Prairie in the Flint Hills, it's not uncommon to find dove nests down in the grass. So they can either be a ground nesting bird or a tree nesting bird. But like I said, when trees are available, they tend to select those trees. And really anywhere that those trees occur, they will go ahead and nest. So it might be trees in urban areas or shelter belts or, you know, riparian zones along trees. They might even nest in a human structure if it's in a place where, you know, a dove wants to put a nest, and that structure has sort of an accommodating part on it where that dove might want to make a nest.
16: It seems like you'd want to be up high. I mean, I don't really know for sure, but it seems like if you could get up high in a tree, it's probably a safer place to have a nest and maybe more nest success. I don't know if that's true or not, but it seems to me like it would be that way for sure.
15: Yeah, you know, I would think so too. The dissertation that was recently put out here at K-State, she didn't have enough ground nests to compare survival between ground nests and nests in trees. But, you know, she did find some interesting things that were related to, like, the position in the tree and that kind of thing. I know I remember seeing a graph in the dissertation that indicated that basically the farther out from the trunk, so potentially the larger the crown and the farther from the trunk the nest was, the more likely it was to be successful. But I remember she didn't find any sort of relationship that indicated that the larger the tree was from a diameter breast height standpoint that survival would be or anything like that. So, you know, it was farther from the trunk. But that was the main thing I remember seeing in there that stood out.
16: Sure. Well, I mean, lots of opportunities to make nests wherever they can, it sounds like. And even if they don't have success, they can make, you know, have another nest or something. So it's part of it. Are the trends for the populations, you know, are they holding relatively steady over the last decade or two? Or have they dropped off? What's going on with dove?
15: Well, so, we've got a couple of different ways of looking at this. If we look at it really long term, from the late 60s, when the data that we have for monitoring doves start, then we basically see some, generally speaking, some declines in dove populations. But they've actually rebounded in the last 10 years or so, and really it's in the last 5. When we look at the different regions that there are in the United States, the Eastern Management Unit has had a slight increase since 1966, and by slight, we're talking about just shy of 0.2% per year increase since 1996. But during that last 10 years or so, there's been just about a 0.75% decrease in the per year rate that we're looking at. Long term in the Central Management Unit, there's been a about a 34% decline per year since 1966. We've had a continued short-term decline during that central, or during the last 10 years in the central management unit. But really, during the last 5 years, they've rebounded to be almost as abundant as they were back in the 60s. So they've done really well. And then in the Western management unit, so the Western U.S., that's where they've had the strongest long-term decline at almost 0.90% per year. But during the last 10 years or so, they've been relatively stable. So if we think about what does this mean more recently, there were about 360 million birds in the U.S. in 2007. The low was about 280 million birds in 2021. But then, like I said, you know, they got up to 337 million in 2024. So there can be some pretty strong annual fluctuations in dove abundance, relative to their longer term trends. And right now it's looking pretty good.
16: Yeah. You know, 300 million plus birds out there, given, you know, 10, 20 million birds sounds like a lot, but when you think about how many they are, there's still plenty of birds out there, right?
15: Yeah.
16: It's a big part of it. Do you have any idea how many are harvested each year?
15: Yeah. So I don't have data for us for a per year basis, but
16: sure.
15: That most recent year that this was looked at, 2024, almost just shy of 15 million doves. So 14.6 million mourning doves were harvested by almost a million hunters, 950,000. And this is actually a fairly big decline since the mid 2000s. And that's really related to the number of folks that are going out, and the number of days that those folks are hunting. So, you know, even though we've seen a decline, we're still seeing close to 15 million doves harvested every year by about a million hunters.
16: Yeah. Well, that's a full daily limit, you know, per hunter on average, which,
15: yeah,
16: at least in Kansas, I don't know where it is everywhere, but 15 birds per hunter, that seems like a really good number. You know, if you're getting out there, I would guess that a lot of those folks are having good success. So that's fun to see at least.
15: Yeah. And that also kind of reflects one of the trends that we see fairly often. You know, it's not uncommon for folks, with game birds, especially, to have maybe some really big effort on opening day or right around opening day, go out, maybe harvest a limit of birds. Maybe they get that on their first day, or maybe they hunt for 2 or 3 days. And, you know, that could be that they're harvesting like 5 birds a day for 3 days. But then not getting back out, the vast majority of hunters don't necessarily get back out and hunt multiple times throughout a season.
16: Yeah.
4: 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More Ag Perspectives after this.

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1: I'm meteorologist Ryan Martin with a look at your 550 KFRM planning forecast. It is a Tuesday. It is September the 1st. Here's what's going on as we take a look at action across the nation's midsection. Got a cluster of shower and thunderstorm action trying to fire off in the northern parts of Nebraska here as we move through this afternoon. We're going to end up focusing a little bit more on South Dakota and Minnesota as we move through the overnight tonight, though. This is because we have a fairly solid heat dome that's building over the central and southern plains as we move through the rest of this week. Now, there's the remains of a tropical system that's going to be making its way into the Houston area and East Texas over the course of the next 24 to 48 hours. That's going to get stuck underneath this upper level heat dome, this ridge, but I don't think it does a whole heck of a lot as we move forward. I'm looking to see most of our significant shower and thunderstorm action go away for multiple days here as we finish the week. Tomorrow right on through the weekend, I just don't see much. Now, I think later Friday afternoon, we can see a little bit of action that may want to try and back into eastern Nebraska out of Iowa. So that's going to be something to watch there, but it doesn't really amount to much. And going through the rest of the weekend, just some heat-based hit and miss shower and thunderstorm action. Going into early next week, we see another round of significant rain and thunderstorm action moving through the northern plains. And I think you have to trace the tail of that down the front back into parts of central Colorado. So that does mean we see some scattered showers getting into Nebraska Monday, Tuesday of next week. If you're looking at moisture down into Kansas and Oklahoma, though, got to probably look elsewhere, as I think we make it through most of next week, at least through Thursday the 10th, with no significant threat. Could see a little bit of hit and miss, a shower and thunderstorm action late Friday the 11th into early Saturday the 12th. And then the pattern changes. That upper level ridge is gone, and we're going to be a lot more active, I think, from the 12th and 13th forward. Multiple rounds of rain coming in there as cooler Canadian air dives southward and comes in across the northern part of the United States. That shifts effectively that active zone, the warm air versus cold air battle, shifts it farther south right into the heart of the central plains. So, yes, we still have to watch for some pop-up hit-and-miss action here the next couple of weeks, but a large part of it is going to be very minor, and we see the majority of Kansas and Oklahoma staying completely dry through this upcoming two-week period. That's a look at your forecast update. I'm meteorologist Ryan Martin.
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3: Farmland values hit all-time highs this year, even as the rate of increase has slowed.
4: The average value of U.S. farm real estate, which includes land and buildings, rose 3.4% to $4,500 per acre. Cropland values increased 3.3% to $6,020 an acre, and pastureland rose 4.2%.
3: Farm Bureau economist Danny Munch says farmers and ranchers who own land will have a stronger balance sheet thanks to increased values, but there are still pros and cons to the cost of land going up.
4: That increases farm equity, provides additional collateral, and that it can improve access to credit. The downside is that higher values make it much more expensive to buy land, enter farming for beginning or new farmers, or expand an existing operation.
3: For more information, go to fb.org and listen again here for more from the voice of agriculture, Kansas Farm Bureau.

0: Welcome back to Ag Perspectives. Let's continue this episode of the Fence, Fur, and Feathers podcast, hosted by Dr. Joe Gerken and Dr. Drew Ricketts, on the topic of mourning doves.
1: Well, thinking about the central management unit a little bit, you know, Texas, I'm sure, dominates the hunting for sure. But what are the numbers in our area in Kansas? You know what they look like?
2: So, you know, you mentioned Texas, and Texas accounts for almost a third or about a third of that 15 million. So, you know, more than 5 million doves are harvested annually in Texas. And that's really driving what goes on in the central management unit. And, you know, a couple of things to think about there. There's a lot of folks in Texas that go out and hunt. It's also the largest state by area, by far in that central management unit. But there's also a lot of doves in that part of the country. And there's also multiple species of native doves that are huntable there. And so that, potential to harvest a bunch of doves when you're out there and maybe multiple species of doves might make folks more likely to spend more days afield, and potentially spend more time afield when they're out there and that sort of thing. You asked about Kansas specifically. So, you know, a little over 600,000, approximately 630,000 birds annually harvested in Kansas. And that represents about 7% of the total harvest for that central management unit. So, you know, Texas gets a big chunk of them, and then we harvest some here in Kansas, and that's sort of what that looks like.
1: You mentioned a little bit ago that you thought, you know, harvest wasn't the main driver of that fluctuation. So thinking mm-hmm. about going from 360 million down below 300 million, but what if hunting isn't the main driver and we're able to take that many birds, what is leading the success or that variation?
2: Yeah, so, you know, with a lot of species, we think about different causes of mortality, and more specifically, are those causes of mortality additive to natural mortality or non-human, non-hunting sources of mortality, or are they compensated for by, you know, when we think about compensatory mortality, that basically means that if it was a one-to-one ratio, which I'm sure it never is, but, you know, if we harvest one mourning dove, then that makes available more resources for the rest of the mourning doves. And so there's going to be another mourning dove that either doesn't starve to death, doesn't die of a disease that might be a density dependent disease and that sort of thing. And so what drives these different patterns with whether mortality is compensatory or whether mortality is additive to natural mortality often has to do with density dependent effects. So like I mentioned, you know, if we have density dependent mortality, then it tends to be that hunting mortality doesn't add to overall mortality for a species. And some studies have found that that's it really the case for mourning doves. And so the things that are really driving the population size of mourning doves and not just the size, but, you know, the trends in that over time really have more to do with habitat. And that habitat is influencing the recruitment rate of birds that are coming into the population. And so when we think about recruitment, we're not just thinking about the number of eggs that are laid. We're not just thinking about the number of chicks that are hatched or the number of chicks that are fledged. We're thinking about all of those things, and how many of those birds that are produced a year join the population in the fall as individuals, and or that become available for harvest, essentially. So how many of those birds that are produced actually make it to the fall when they would go ahead and migrate for a migratory species like the mourning dove?
1: Do all the dove migrate? I guess I thought some of the dove didn't migrate, but do they all migrate?
2: Well, the mourning doves tend to migrate. It's we have mourning doves that nest in different places throughout their range, but the vast majority of them are going to migrate. I think that there's a small group of birds that might hang around throughout the entire year. But then we also get, birds from the south that are replacing the birds that are, I'm saying that backwards. So as the hunting season would go on, at the beginning of that hunting season, the birds are going to be gathered up, the locally produced birds, and probably the birds that we see during opening weekend were ones that nested, or were produced here in Kansas or fairly close to Kansas if you're here. But then as birds start to migrate, you know, we have groups of birds that are going on to the south, and then birds from the north are going to be replacing them as the season progresses. But yes, it is most likely the case that we do have some that hang around locally.
1: But most of them, you said, are going to migrate during that off season. So yeah, probably in Kansas sometime, I would guess around October or November maybe, and then come back in the springtime. Is that about right?
2: Yeah, well, they're going to start migrating in September. So, you know, our season is going to start around September 1st or on September 1st every year. And, you know, it's not uncommon for us to have a whole bunch of doves stacked up right up to that September 1st time period. And then maybe we get a little bit of a weather event that stimulates them to start moving, or maybe using resources a little differently in that local area or something. But they can start that migratory process. Maybe they're not going very far, but that can start definitely in September, and it can affect, I think, local hunting conditions.
1: Sure. So, well, it's fun to think about how much some of these animals move. You know, it's crazy to me that an animal can just pack up their house and head south for a few months. Speaking of movement, do you know how big, like, are these dove flying around really large areas on a daily basis? Are they just kind of sticking close by? Do you know what that looks like?
2: I don't have exact numbers, but I do know that Paige, the graduate student who just finished her PhD here at K-State, found that their home ranges during the nesting season were relatively small. Now, what that means, I'm not 100% sure. I'd have to go back and look at her dissertation, but they used a relatively small area. They weren't covering, you know, 20 miles around, a 20 mile radius around their nesting tree. It would have been fairly local around that area that they were nesting.
1: Yeah, I guess maybe that's true with all birds. I don't know. Do you know if birds travel long distances on a daily basis, or most songbirds, they stick around? Have any idea?
2: It depends on what sort of species we're talking about. You know, when we think about grassland birds, you know, during that nesting season, and I'm generalizing very much so here, and I'm not a bird expert, so somebody like my PhD advisor would probably yell at me and tell me I shouldn't even be speculating about this. But, you know, if we're thinking about a Dick Sissel or a northern bobwhite quail, or even a bigger bird like a greater prairie chicken, you know, relative to where their nest is located, for the most part, they're going to need to have the resources that they want, or that they need to survive within a pretty close area. You know, a half mile would be a pretty long ways for a hen to go to get water or food or something like that. And so they do need to have those resources relatively concentrated. A big contrast to that might be some of the colonial nesting shorebirds and that sort of thing that nest along the seashore that may go miles out to sea to get food and then bring back to the chicks that they might be provisioning in that nest. And so you can see very big differences in home range around the nest depending on what species we're talking about. But for most of these species that we're going to see nesting in the central Great Plains, they're going to need those resources within a pretty close area to where that nest is.
1: Yeah, you know, thinking about different species is interesting for sure. But I would guess, too, that even within the same species, thinking about, you know, where what kind of habitat they're established in would have some variation there as well. You know, if you're in a grassland, you're a grassland bird with lots of resources around, you're probably not going to travel as much as if you're in an urban setting and maybe you need to go search for food a little bit more. So I'm guessing there's some built in with that. Maybe not.
2: Yeah, there would be. And within that, sometimes it's sort of opposite patterns that we might expect it to be. So it could be that there's actually more resources in the urban areas that makes it so that they don't have to travel as far in order to be successful. And then the other thing to think about, too, is we can see differences depending on the life history strategy of some of these species. So, you know, if you have a species that's got pretty high male investment in, you know, provisioning the female while she's nesting and then helping to provision the chicks, then that critter might be able to be in an area with sparser resources because the male can travel farther and bring things back than a species like greater prairie chicken where there's not much male investment and, you know, after breeding occurs. And so different things like that, too, about the critter can make a big difference.
0: Thank you for tuning in to Ag Perspectives. This has been an episode of the Fence, Fur, and Feathers podcast. I'm Lexi Bates reporting for KFRM. Have a great day.

I'm Chad Wolf with your Northwest Kansas update on 550 KFRM. Good Tuesday to you. As always, thank you so much for tuning in. Hope you're having a good one. So far, another warm one today in Northwest Kansas. Those temperatures well into the 90s, hot, drier conditions expected in Northwest Kansas, unrelenting heat, maybe even dangerous heat, so be careful out there. Did see a few showers and thunderstorms pop up in far western parts of the area last night up around the Cheyenne County area, but for the most part didn't really move much into other parts of Northwest Kansas. We'll have a few shots of showers and thunderstorms kind of every afternoon and evening, but expect the bulk of that activity to kind of remain farther out west along that Kansas-Colorado state line. Mentioned that heat, 95 today, but 98 tomorrow, 99 approaching 100 for Thursday, probably 100 on Friday, more of the same upcoming this weekend. And again, mostly dry conditions, at least in most of Northwest Kansas. Kansas Ag statistics out yesterday, weekly crop conditions, crop progress report. Not much going on in Northwest Kansas. A little too early for wheat drilling time. Corn not quite mature. Other parts of the state getting right after it when it comes to corn harvest. Noticed 63% of the corn crop in southeastern parts of the state already harvested. Meanwhile, statewide, according to yesterday's report, harvested across the state 8%. That's ahead of 1% last year and the average of about 4%. So corn harvest rolling on. Drilling time, corn not quite mature. Other parts of the state getting right after it when it comes to corn harvest. Noticed 63% of the corn crop in southeastern parts of the state already harvested. Meanwhile, statewide, according to yesterday's report, harvested across the state 8%. That's ahead of 1%.

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0: For most of their first games or second games of this early season, Colby, they'll be on the road at Lakin. Oakley will host a triangular against Plainville as well as Joaquin Trigo. Also, Northern Valley, they'll take on Shylin and Wheatland Grinnell again tonight, upcoming tonight. In high school volleyball, don't forget first week of the high school football season kicking off later on this week. Most everybody in Northwest Kansas looks like they'll take the field on Friday night. We'll pass along Friday night's matchups, try to get you early season high school football rankings maybe tomorrow or for sure on Thursday. Speaking of football, Fort Hays State University entering the top 25 in one recent national football poll. That's a check of news today for your KFRM News. The voice of the Plains, I'm Chad Wolf.
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2: Breaking news at Town Hall. I'm Bob Agnew in Washington. Republicans and Democrats don't agree on much these days, but on Capitol Hill, back at work for the first time in 5 weeks, both parties are in agreement about one thing. They don't want a government shutdown with the midterm elections right around the corner.
3: I will be voting yes on the CR, even though doing CRs is a stupid way to run government.
2: As California Democrat Ted Lieu, House Speaker Mike Johnson agrees it's time for a continuing resolution.
4: We're going to avoid the threat of another Democrat shutdown. We know why this is necessary. These crazy Democrats in Congress don't mind shutting the government down and hurting the American people.
2: U.S. forces launched new strikes today on targets connected to Iran's Revolutionary Guard. President Trump said those strikes have just waylaid Iran's country, made them a failed economy.
5: That doesn't mean we won't smack them. We'll see what happens. But we have the Strait of Hormuz in extremely good shape.
2: And the president said the strikes were carried out in retaliation for Iran attempting to place more sea mines in the strait. The president says that oil deal with Venezuela has been good for both countries.
5: We're taking out millions and millions of barrels of oil, going to Houston, going to Louisiana.
2: He says it's also been good for the Venezuelan economy. Still no verdict in the Lindsey Clancy trial.
6: Jurors in the Lindsey Clancy trial have ended a third day of deliberating without a verdict on whether the Massachusetts woman is criminally responsible for killing her three children in 2023. Clancy, a former nurse, does not deny strangling her children, but claims postpartum psychosis led to her actions. Prosecutors argue she knew what she was doing. The jury could find her guilty of murder or manslaughter, or acquit her if they believe psychiatric problems were to blame. Her sentence could range from life in prison to confinement in a mental health facility. I'm Lisa Dwyer.
2: More at townhall.com.
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10: You're tuned in to Agriculture Today, and we start our Tuesday show talking about scouting for weeds and making sure growers are cleaning their harvest equipment with K-State weed specialist Sarah Gansky. 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
1: For this time of year, how could growers be doing some weed scouting?
0: Yeah, Shelby, you know, we often don't think about weed management in the fall, right? But actually, it's an important part of the cycle of having good weed management programs across all your acres. So as we think about fall activities and sitting in the combine, preparing fields for harvest, and driving the grain cart, what have you, we can be on the lookout for areas where we had weed escapes in the current season, because that is going to tell us where we can expect weed problems in the future. It's going to tell us what kinds of weed problems in terms of species of weeds we should expect to see in the future. And it can also tell us if we need to be concerned potentially about herbicide resistance in our weed populations.
1: When doing this weed scouting, do you often see that there are certain weeds that continually escape control?
0: Oh, golly. You know, we can see lots of things in the field this time of year. You know, the weeds that are my job security, Palmer amaranth and water hemp, right? We know that they can come up season long. We know that invariably a handful of those guys are going to get through at harvest. And so just, you know, paying attention to where those plants are, which fields have high numbers of escapes, can tell you where you might need to maybe increase your soil residual herbicide program next spring. Maybe where you want to place an emphasis, if it works for your operation, place an emphasis on maybe a fall cover crop like cereal rye, something like that. So, you know, pigweeds, always prevalent. Morning glories, if you have morning glory infestations, those can be a challenge. You know, I've seen some fields with velvet leaf has come through. One weed that we have been talking about more during the last couple of years is hop horn beam copperleaf. It's really a problem for our corn farmers because it comes up later in the season. So those are just some examples of things that folks might be on the lookout for.
1: What do you recommend growers note as they are maybe scouting their fields from the combine cab?
0: So kind of I alluded to just a second ago, what weed species you have, right? Because that might mean that you need to fine tune some of your herbicide selections in the future, paying attention to where those weed escapes are present, right? A lot of times they're going to be in kind of consistent places, right? Low spots in the field where maybe the crop wasn't as growing as well, headlands, you know, fence rows, things of that nature, but paying attention to where they are. That can tell you, again, where maybe areas of higher or lower productivity are in your field. And also, you know, if you need to think about going to like a zone management sort of situation, you know, do you need to increase your herbicide rates in one part of the field and not in another part, things of that nature. And then the third thing that I would pay attention to is, are there weeds in places where you, large numbers of weeds in places where you don't expect them, right? If we're thinking about weed escapes at the end of the season, as the plants that have the potential to expand or to be developing herbicide resistance, right? Those are the ones we need to watch and be most concerned about. So if that weed patch is changing in size, if that weed patch is in an unexpected place, you know, if there's any just, you know, changes from kind of what you would expect for the normal for that field, it would be important to note.
1: Do you recommend growers keep track of these notes from year to year so that they can compare them and see if the problem's getting better or worse?
0: I think so. I mean, I know that harvest is so busy and there are so many moving parts, but, you know, even if it's, I mean, we always joke about the grain cart operator, right? Everything that goes wrong is the grain cart operator's fault. But golly, if it's as easy as a phone call or a radio call to the guy in the grain cart or the guy sitting in the semi truck, hey, take a note of this for this field for next year, right? Like, or if it's putting a flag in your GPS system in your combine, right? I mean, there's ways to do it, especially if it's something that is really noticeable or is, you know, really a big change. You know, there's ways to do it without driving yourself crazy, I think, during harvest. And I think the other thing to think about is as we think about, you know, advances in technology, I think keeping track of these kinds of records is going to get easier in the future.
1: And while we're thinking about weed management and harvest, what's another really important aspect for growers to keep in mind?
0: Yeah, so harvest is a great time to spread weed seeds around. And I don't know about most of your listeners, Shelby, but I don't want to spread weed seeds around, right? So it requires kind of an extra, again, I know there's a lot going on, but it requires some additional maybe vigilance or diligence about what we're doing in order to try to stop or slow the spread of weed seeds. So things to think about there, Shelby, harvest order for your fields. I know logistics drive the bus on most decisions about this, but if you've got a field that you know is a mess and you suspect you might have resistance, it would probably be in your best interest to save that field for last, or at least until the end of the day when you might have time to clean the combine a little better before you move on to the next spot. So thinking about harvest order is important. Even just if you have weedy patches in fields, nobody likes plugging the combine. So that's one reason to go around those weedy patches. But also preventing those weed seeds from getting into your equipment can be another reason to try to avoid those weedy patches in the field and to cut around them or harvest around them. Cleaning equipment then in general, even if you didn't see a bunch of weedy patches, like we just talked about, you're probably driving through some weeds anyway, right? So there's ways to kind of get your combine a little cleaner without, causing yourself a huge headache, right? We're not all going to be harvesting, foundation seed level purity, right? That's not the goal here. But the goal is, again, to try to prevent those hitchhikers. So again, thinking about the pigweeds in particular, but other things as well. You can kind of get your combine to self-clean between fields. Most of the weed seeds are going to get hung up in a handful of places. And so if you take just a few minutes and focus on those few places, you'll get the majority of the seeds. So things to do would be running that unloading auger empty for just a minute or two and make sure that the weed seeds have worked out of there, not just the grain. Thinking about grain elevator doors, opening up the rock trap and the sump around the unloading auger. If you get those places open and then run that separator, right, with a lot of airflow, you can, again, dislodge some of those seeds and leave them in a place that's not your field, or at least in the field where they came from, right? And then the last thing is to just try to use some air, blow some air, and try to get remaining material out of the rock trap, out of the grain auger, paying attention to the feeder house, the head, the straw spreader. Compressed air is one way to do it. I know some folks actually keep a leaf blower around their harvest equipment, partly for this reason and partly, just to keep dust from building up and causing problems, dust and chaff and all that stuff from causing problems as well. If folks are doing fall tillage, right, it's important to make sure you're not dragging weed parts from one field to the other with tillage equipment. We can talk about making sure if you're planting cover crops, keeping drills and such like that clean. We'll probably talk about that on an episode in the future, Shelby. So just being careful about what you're doing to make sure that you're not spreading problems from one field to the next.
1: And if growers have, per se, a rainy day or a wet day in the middle of harvest, is it worth taking the time to maybe really clean out that combine?
0: I think it can be. If weed management is a high priority item for your farm, if you have, again, situations where you're concerned about introducing weed seeds, whether they're resistant or not, yeah, you can take a half a day or take some time, right? When you get a rainy day, you're probably going to go through your combine a little bit anyway and get it kind of resurfaced a little bit, right? And get it back running at peak efficiency again. So take that time while you've got things open and you're checking things out to go ahead and knock any of those weed seeds and that other debris out of there too.
1: Any concerns when it comes to the grain cart?
0: Yeah, I mean, when I think about the grain cart, Shelby, I think, most of that grain cart's, well, number one, it's running back and forth across the field, right? So if you drive through weedy patches, those tires are picking up weed seeds and moving them across the field. Grain carts, though, if we think about their function, right, they're usually pretty self-contained. So theoretically, anything that gets into that grain cart should be going into a semi-truck or into a grain bin and out of the field, right? It has the potential to be FM and dockage when you sell the grain, but it shouldn't be that big of a problem in terms of transporting from field to field.
1: Sarah, I appreciate you taking the time to join us today.
0: Always a pleasure to visit with you, Shelby. Thanks for having me.
1: That was K-State weed specialist Sarah Gansky. If you are wanting to read more on this topic, I will link a recent Agronomy e-update article titled Weed Management Practices, Fall Scouting, and Equipment Cleaning in today's show notes on agtoday.net. You can also find it for yourself by going to agronomy.k-state.edu/e-updates. We're cutting to a short break now on Agriculture Today, but stick around because we'll have more for you after this break.
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3: And I saw that with a little boy, Gabriel. 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He was a little blonde, blue-eyed little boy, curly hair. He lived with his grandmother. He was in third grade. And he was in my small group. And he came week after week. He did not know anything about God before he came. And one day, he accepted Christ as his Savior in the large group part. And he comes barreling back to my table, big smile. And I said, Gabriel, you know, tell me about that. You accept Christ as your Savior. And he said, yes, I did. And I said, tell me about that. And he said something I will never forget. I get choked up every time I talk about it. He said, I've always wanted to know how to get to heaven, but no one's ever told me.
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5: Now time for a look at the weather for this Tuesday, September 1st. In Nebraska tonight, partly cloudy with isolated showers and storms possible, lows in the mid-60s to around 70. On Wednesday, slight chance for a shower or storm early, highs in the low to mid-90s. In Oklahoma tonight, clear and quiet with lows in the mid-60s to around 70. And on Wednesday, sunny and hot with highs in the mid-90s to around 100 across the state. In Kansas tonight, slight chance for a shower or storm in the northwest, lows in the mid-60s, and on Wednesday, slight chance for a shower storm early in the northwest, highs in the mid-90s to around 100 across the state. And that's been a look at the weather on KFRM.
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8: What does the apple supply look like for this year? Hello, I'm Megan Grebner with Healthy Living on Brownfield. A once-in-a-generation freeze had a huge impact on apples in parts of the U.S. this year, and some growers are feeling it at harvest. Chris Gerlach is Vice President of Insights and Analytics for the U.S. Apple Association.
9: From the Shenandoah Valley in Virginia through Pennsylvania and Ohio to the southern part of New York State, the Hudson Valley. In Pennsylvania, they're expecting crop to be down close to 50%. In Virginia, they were already had a down year last year, and they're expecting to be down something like 60% from that. And New York's going to be off a little bit as well, down close to 20%. So, you know, it's really impactful. And not only will the total crop size be down, but they expect the pack out, that is, the amount of apples that go towards the ratio of apples that go to the fresh market versus the processing market, they expect the the ratio to be where it is typically 50-50 in those states to be closer to 60-40, or even in Virginia, they're saying 80-20, where the quality will really be low as they run it across the packing line, and they'll have a lot more processing apples than fresh this year.
8: I'm Megan Grebner with Healthy Living on Brownfield.
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11: I'm a big fan of John Cusack and 80s movies, and certainly he was in a ton of those. Some of you may have seen a movie called The Sure Thing that starred John Cusack. There's a moment in the big finish to the movie where he's about to disclose his love for the gal he's been feuding with but falling in love with. You know, the 80s themes of that era in teen movies. The professor's actually reading his essay out loud, and it's all about his love for this gal. But he comes to a part where the professor reads, "Then she leaned over and whispered in his ear, 'Do you love me?'" Thoughts raced through his mind. Did she really want him? What had he done to deserve this bounty? Does God exist? Who invented liquid soap and why? Do you love me? Now, I bring that up because I just thought it was a funny line. In the middle of all this deep thought, he wonders who invented liquid soap and why. Guys, that was a long road to get to liquid soap, which is what we're going to talk a bit about today. Because in the 80s, it was still a new thing to most people. But by the 1990s, liquid body soap became king of the shower. For generations, bar soap was a standard in the way people washed in the shower. It changed rapidly in the late 1990s and early 2000s, in fact. Body wash grew so quickly that it overtook bar soap in U.S. retail sales around September of 2006, 20 years ago. It marked a major shift in personal care habits. By 2025, liquid body wash generated about $5.44 billion in U.S. sales, compared to roughly $2.1 billion for the major bar soap categories combined. So hats off to liquid soap. Who invented it and why? We still don't know the answer. Have a terrific Tuesday. I'm Rocky Downing.
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13: If you install an elevator in your home, can you deduct its cost from your income tax as a medical expense? The court pushed all the buttons on that question in the case of the affluent arthritic. I'm Curtis Howard with today's Point of Law. Frank Hopper was 78 years old. Most of those years he spent in hedonistic living. Frank had a family fortune so huge that even he had difficulty spending all his money. He bitterly resented having to slow down because of increasing arthritis. His physician said, "Frank, you're the worst patient I've ever had. Your arthritis could improve if you'd give up some of your bad habits." Frank chuckled, "Give up my bad habits? Not me, Doc. I love each and every one of them." He continued his cigar smoking, overeating, overdrinking, and pursuit of feminine friendships. Meanwhile, his ailment got so severe he could no longer walk upstairs. His nurse said, "Mr. Hopper, if you'd only follow doctor's orders." Frank snarled, "Yeah? Well, who says I have to walk upstairs anyway? Call a contractor and have him install an elevator." So, an elevator was installed for quite a few $1,000s. Frank paid the bill and continued ignoring his doctor's advice. He figured he'd outsmarted both his doctor and the arthritis. Later, he claimed the cost of his elevator as a medical expense. The Department of Internal Revenue did not take kindly to that idea. They disallowed the claim. Frank, who hated the IRS almost as much as he hated his arthritis, took the matter to court. The IRS attorney said, "Some medical expenses are deductible, but here it's plain that Frank made a home improvement and called it medical equipment. An elevator is not like a surgical brace or other special items. An elevator can be used by others, and it increases the value of the property. It was neither prescribed nor recommended by his physician. It was Frank's own idea. The cost should not be allowed as a tax deduction. Frank's attorney said, "It is a well-known fact that it was practically impossible for my client to get up or down stairs without great pain or difficulty. That elevator was necessary to his continued health and well-being. It is completely immaterial that it may have increased the value of his home or been of use to others. The deduction should be allowed." Did the affluent arthritic get away with it? If you install an elevator in your home, can you deduct its cost from your income tax as a medical expense? Yes, said a federal district court, if it's really and truly for a medical purpose. There's no doubt Frank was crippled by arthritis and that he couldn't get up or down stairs by himself. The elevator allowed him to do this. Therefore, it is properly allowable under the tax law and he is entitled to the deduction. It's a point of law.
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15: Hello, good day everyone. This is Lonnie Pates with USDA's Market News Service with your local Kansas elevator grain bids for this Tuesday. For corn at Country Elevators in Kansas, Northwest Region 521 to 531, Southwest Region 536 to 566, Southern Region at 551, Western Region 511 to 521, the Central Region at 511. Terminal elevator bids for corn in Kansas, Northeast Region at 511, Southern Region at 502, Southern Region at 502 to 526, in the east at 506, and the central also at 506. Moving on to sorghum bids at Country Elevators in Kansas. Northwest Region 471 to 481, Southwest Region 457 to 481, Southern Region at 456, Western Region at 461 to 476, Central Region at 461. Moving on to the terminal elevator bids for sorghum in Kansas. Southern Region at 467 to 486. In the east and central areas at 486. Moving on to soybean bids at Country Elevators in Kansas. Northwest Region at 1198. Southwest Region 1218 to 1262. Southern Region at 1243. In the west at 1218. Moving on to terminal elevator bids for soybeans in Kansas. Northeast Region at 1278. Southern Region at 1242 to 1288. In the east at 1273. Central Region at 1268 to 1288. Moving on to mills and processor bids for soybeans in Kansas. In the Southern Region at 1298. In the Southeast at 1358. And in the east at 1373. Moving on to the hard red winter wheat bids at Country Elevators in Kansas. Northwest Region 765 to 770. Southwest Region 765 to 780. Southern Region at 759. In the west at 770 to 785. And the central region at 785. Moving on to terminal elevator bids for hard red winter wheat in Kansas. Southern Region at 767 to 803. In the east and central areas at $8. Moving on to hard white wheat bids at Country Elevators in Kansas. Northwest Region at 765. Southwest Region at 735 to 765. In the west at 746 to 785. Terminal elevator bid for hard white wheat in the southern region of Kansas at $8.03. Moving on to the Nebraska Daily Elevator Grain Report for this Tuesday. For corn in northeast Nebraska, 492, northwest 528 to 571, southwest region 521 to 536, In the southern region at 511 to 513. In the east, 481 to 501. Central region, 492 to 516. And in the southeast at 510. Moving on to sorghum bids in Nebraska. Northwest region, 446 to 466. In the southern region at 486. In the east at 456. Central region at 471. Moving on to soybean bids in Nebraska. Northwest region at 1228. Southwest region, 1228 to 1248. Southern region at 1263 to 1268. In the east at 1269 to 1278. Central region at 1253 to 1268. And in the southeast region at 1263. Moving on to hard red winter wheat bids in Nebraska. Northwest region at 740 to 772. Southwest region at 757 to 780. The southern region at 788. Central at 775. And the southeast at 780. And that's been a look at your Kansas and Nebraska daily elevator grain bids for this Tuesday. This has been Lonnie Pates with USDA's Market News Service in St. Joseph, Missouri. Have a great day, everyone.
16: This is Brady Waddle reporting for the Oklahoma Department of Agriculture and the Federal State Market News Service. It's for a closing cash grain market report for Tuesday, September the 1st. The end of bid is up 7.25 at 9.45 1/4. The December Kansas City futures bid is 8.45 1/4. The basis for the golf bid is a dollar over the December Kansas City futures bid. March Kansas City wheat is up 7.25 at 8.58 1/2. Our Shea elevators were 7 higher in the range of 736 to 791 per bushel. Those individual elevator bids beginning with the northwestern part of the state with Buffalo at 771, Cherokee 790, Hooker 775, Key 765. North central part of Oklahoma, Alva at 776, Manchester 771, Perry 781, Ponca City 776. Southwestern part of the state, El Dorado, 751, Frederick, 770, Hobart, 761, Lawton, 790, Temple, 781. In the south central, Davis, 736. In the western part of the state, Clinton, 766, Gary, O'Keen, Watonga, all three at 776, Weatherford, 766. Central part of the state, Banner, 776, Areno, 771, Okarchi, 776, Stillwater, 781. And in markets across the state, the close on Tuesday, September the 1st, Milo gets a state elevator reported 8 higher in a range of 456 to 486 per bushel. Soybean bids in Oklahoma quoted up to 30 and in a range of 1218 to 1273 per bushel. Corn across the state was quoted 8 higher in a range of 511 to 591 per bushel. At the Chicago Board of Trades, corn futures for December is up 8.25 at 546. March corn is up 8 at 560 1/4. Soybean futures for November is up 29 3/4 at 1317 3/4. January soybeans is up 29 1/2 at 1332 3/4. Cotton bid break 41 leaf 4 safer 34 cotton southwestern Oklahoma averaged 83.51 per pound. That does conclude our cash grain market report. This is Brady Wall reporting for the Oklahoma Department of Agriculture and the Federal State Market News Services.
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19: This is Kim Fritzmeyer with your Central Kansas Report on KFRN. In an update from yesterday's Central Kansas Report, the Barber County Commission approved a Google data center before a packed chamber during a special meeting on Monday. Commissioners finalized the agreement by a vote of 2-0. One commissioner abstained. The new data center, called Project Helium, is going north of Sharon and will be 1.7 million square feet.
3: and house thousands of computer servers. Google has said the data center will create up to 500 new jobs, and most of those positions will be on-site and full-time. Construction is expected to begin in 2027. Hutchinson and Reno County residents will have an opportunity to share their views about data center development during a community forum next Tuesday, September 8th. The event will begin at 5:30 at the Sears Technology Center at Hutchinson Community College. Organizers say the forum is intended to give residents a voice before local officials make long-term decisions affecting data center development. Topics will include city planning and zoning measures, Kansas tax incentives for qualifying data centers, and an overview of best practices identified by the Bipartisan Policy Center for communities considering data center projects. Organizers said the meeting will not feature a traditional open microphone format to prevent the confrontational exchanges that have occurred during data center debates in other communities. The forum comes as Hutchinson and Reno County officials consider how data centers could be regulated locally amid concerns about water use, noise, energy demand, and effects on surrounding properties. In another follow-up from Monday, Derby Hills Elementary School is back in session today after a fire on Sunday forced the school to close on Monday. The Derby Fire Department said the fire likely started in a grease water separator in the kitchen. The fire caused about $50,000 worth of damage in the kitchen and surrounding area. Air filtration equipment was used to remove the smell of smoke, but restoration work still needs to be completed in the kitchen, lunchroom, staff lounge, and music room. School meals will still be provided, but Tuesday's sack lunch will be limited. The gym will be used for lunch and recess. Hutchinson Community College will conduct an emergency preparedness training exercise on its main campus on Wednesday, beginning at approximately 9:55 a.m. The exercise, conducted in partnership with the Hutchinson Police Department, is part of the college's ongoing efforts to prepare students, faculty, and staff for emergency situations. The public may notice an increased law enforcement presence on campus during that exercise. The training is expected to last approximately 20 minutes and involve several buildings on the main campus. As part of the training scenario, simulated sounds of gunfire using blanks may be heard during the exercise. Signs will also be posted on campus to notify visitors that law enforcement training exercise is underway. Plans for a new pool in Great Bend have been put on the back burner after bids for a new facility were higher than expected. Last December, the Great Bend City Council approved the design for a new pool for the 2027 summer season. Demolition of the old pool was expected to begin shortly after the pool closed for good on August the 14th. However, the plan hinged on a bid near the proposed cost of $8 million. Instead, the city received only one bid for almost $11 million. The total project cost, including a $705,000 design contract, was estimated at $9.1 million. The new pool was to be paid for by the city's 0.15% quality of life sales tax, which generated nearly $730,000 last year. The plan now is to continue to use the old pool next summer. The city plans to release the next bid in early spring to draw in more contractors for a more competitive bidding process. This has been Kim Fritzmeyer with your Central Kansas Report on KFRM 550 AM, the voice of the Plains.
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5: Now time for the Ag News for this Tuesday, September 1st. the USDA is rolling out a broad package of programs aimed at rebuilding America's beef herd and strengthening the nation's cattle industry. Ag Secretary Brooke Rollins says the Ranchers First initiative will support producers through several new and expanded programs. A new beef retention and national development, or brand, endorsement would allow ranchers to ensure the economic value of keeping heifers as breeding stock for up to 2 years. USDA also plans to let ranchers use Emergency Conservation Program funds on Grassland Conservation Reserve Program acres following wildfires and other disasters. The department is expanding support for small and regional beef processors through guaranteed loans and a new processor continuity effort. USDA also plans to prioritize American beef and federal purchasing and expand assistance for beginning and veteran ranchers and farmers. Rollins says the initiative builds on USDA's ongoing efforts to rebuild the Great American Beef Herd. The EPA has granted most of the small refinery exemption requests it considered for the 2025 Renewable Fuel Standard compliance year. The agency announced decisions on Monday on 34 petitions from individual refineries seeking relief from their biofuel blending obligations. EPA granted full exemptions to 18 refineries and partial 50% exemptions to another 11. Three petitions were denied, while two were deemed ineligible. The decisions come as soybean and biofuel groups have warned that expanded refinery exemptions could significantly reduce demand for biofuels and soybean oil. The EPA says it reviewed information submitted by each refinery and consulted with the Department of Energy before making its decisions. The agency also considered the DOE small refinery study and other economic factors as required under the Clean Air Act. EPA says it will continue to monitor how exemptions are implemented and is reissuing a partial exemption for one refinery recovering the 2024 compliance year. The decisions could have significant implications for renewable fuel demand and farm markets. Jeff Cooper, the president and CEO of the Renewable Fuels Association, talks about the 34 small refinery exemption requests received by the EPA.
0: Those refiners were seeking exemptions from their renewable fuel standard blending obligations. So basically, they are asking EPA to be excused or let out of their legal obligation to blend renewable fuels like ethanol and biodiesel. EPA finally issued decisions on those petitions, and unfortunately, they approved 29 of those 34 petitions and let 29 oil refineries escape their blending obligations under the renewable fuel standard.
5: The refiners claimed that they were experiencing disproportionate economic hardship because of the RFS obligations.
0: We think that is nonsense. There is no rationale, there's no justification for giving those exemptions to those refiners when we all know that the refining sector today is making record profit margins. They're making more money than they ever have in history. So to argue to EPA that they somehow are experiencing hardship and need to be let out of their ethanol and biodiesel blending obligations just doesn't pass the sniff test.
5: He talked about the effects of EPA's decision on the ethanol industry.
0: The effect of that decision would essentially be to reduce the renewable fuel standard volumes by about 800 million gallons if that's the only action EPA took. The good news is, at the same time they granted these exemptions, EPA said we're going to shift that exempted volume, that 800 plus million gallons, make larger refiners account for that. And so they're essentially taking away the obligations for one set of refiners and adding those obligations to larger refiners. That's what they're proposing to do anyway. If that proposal is finalized and implemented, there shouldn't be any net loss in renewable fuel demand.
5: Cooper expressed concern that EPA might be robbing Peter to pay Paul in putting more obligations on larger refiners in the future.
0: That is essentially what EPA is proposing to do. They did two things yesterday, and one of those was a final action, and that's these exemptions. And then they proposed to shift that volume requirement, that biofuel blending volume requirement, from those exempted refiners to larger non-exempt companies. And from the outside looking in, we don't really think that's fair to those larger refiners. We're glad that that's what EPA is doing. We don't want to see any of this volume being lost. But we've had the RFS in place for more than 20 years, and there's been plenty of time for every refiner in the country, whether they're large or small, to figure out how to comply with the RFS program and make the investments necessary to do that. And most of the refining sector has done that. But you've got a couple dozen small refineries, so-called small refineries, that have just refused to make those investments and modernize their operations.
5: Again, that's Jeff Cooper of the Renewable Fuels Association. And that's been the Ag News for this Tuesday, September 1st. I'm Lexi Bates reporting for KFRM, 550 AM, the Voice of the Plains.
1: And now the Daily News Drop. Wall Street begins the week under pressure. Brent crude climbs above $91 a barrel, potentially bad news for just about everybody who buys gasoline, diesel, airline tickets, or products shipped via truck. To start the week, the Dow lost 9 points, S&P 500 dropped 19, and the NASDAQ lost the most, minus 208. And now comes jobs and interest rates. Tuesday, the Bureau of Labor Statistics releases July's JOLTS report, telling you how many jobs American businesses are trying to fill and how willing workers are to quit. Wednesday, ADP releases its August private payroll report. And on Wednesday, the Federal Reserve releases its beige book and any indication at all of a possible interest rate hike. Monday's biggest loser in trading was California utility PG&E. Shares plunging 20% in trading after a California court rejected a proposal that would have limited the amount of wildfire victims and what they could seek from the utility. That potentially increases PG&E's financial exposure from fires blamed on its equipment. That drop wiped out the stock's gains for the year. The sell-off came after California lawmakers unveiled Senate Bill 492, a major overhaul of the state's wildfire system. Governor Gavin Newsom has pushed for protections that would prevent insurance companies from recovering certain wildfire payouts from utilities. Well, lawmakers left that provision out. If utility equipment causes property damage, a utility can potentially face liability, even without a traditional finding of negligence. And investors know exactly where that leads. PG&E filed for bankruptcy protection in 2019, while facing tens of billions of dollars in wildfire liabilities. The company later pleaded guilty to 84 counts of involuntary manslaughter connected to the devastating Camp Fire. But the new legislation doesn't establish a permanent mechanism to replenish that fund if something catastrophic happens. GameStop was moving the other direction, up for the day 3%. For consumers, there may finally be some relief from tariffs. Companies are receiving billions of dollars in those tariff refunds, which, of course, follow those court decisions. And some retailers are passing at least some of that on to you. Walmart, Target, Tractor Supply, among the companies reportedly using those refunds to reduce prices rather than simply pocketing the windfall. Shipping companies, FedEx, UPS, and DHL, also refunding some tariff-related charges back to customers. Now to agriculture and beef prices. Ag Secretary Brooke Rollins announcing today what USDA calls its Ranchers First Initiative, aimed at rebuilding America's shrinking cattle herd. USDA says the plan will expand grazing opportunities, improve access to credit, and help ranchers protect livestock from predators. The bigger issue here for consumers is supply. America's cattle inventory has been hovering near multi-decade lows, contributing to historically expensive beef in the grocery store. Administration's goal is to make it easier and less expensive, I'm told, for ranchers to then rebuild those herds. Business Insider reports employers are increasingly concerned about workplace readiness among young graduates. A survey of hiring managers found just 22% considered those recent grads very well prepared. Employers point to gaps in critical thinking and basic office etiquette. A survey by Intelligence.com found 60% of companies had fired a recent college graduate, citing lack of motivation, lack of professionalism, and communication. If you're wondering which jobs could disappear fastest over the next decade, the government now has a new list, and technology is doing much of the damage. Business Insider, using new Bureau of Labor Statistics projections, reports word processors and typists top the list. Automation and artificial intelligence replacing many of those tasks. The good news, America isn't projected to lose jobs overall. Bureau of Labor predicts employment to grow by 6 million jobs through the year 2035. I'm Jeff Vaughn. That's the Daily News Drop.
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4: Here is your Kansas hay market report for the week ending August 29th. Compared to last week, demand and movement remain steady. Drought conditions across much of the state continue to intensify, placing additional stress on crop and hay production. Hay supplies remain tight, with significant volumes moving out of state to meet demand. Prices have begun to increase as available supplies become more limited. According to the U.S. Drought Monitor for the week of August 27th, the High Plains saw a mixture of drought degradation and localized improvement. Rapid drought deterioration continued across southern Kansas and southeastern Colorado, where dry conditions and excessive heat aggravated agricultural impacts. In Kansas, the categorical percent area of abnormally dry conditions decreased to 24%, moderate drought decreased to 23%, severe drought increased to 23%, and there was no extreme drought or exceptional drought recorded, with 30% of the state experiencing no drought. Prices below reflect the average price or could be prices higher and lower than those published. Southwest Kansas demand moderate to good, trade moderate to good. Dairy alfalfa and grass hay all steady, grinding alfalfa $5 higher. Alfalfa dairy $1.10 to $1.20 per point RFE. 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Wheat straw round $140 to $150 delivered. The week of 8/23 to 8/29, 7,045 ton of grinding alfalfa, 525 ton of dairy alfalfa, and 750 ton of grass hay was reported bought or sold. South Central Kansas demand moderate to good, trade moderate. 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The week of 8/23 to 8/29, 6,252 ton of grinding alfalfa, 400 ton of dairy alfalfa, and 142 ton of grass hay was reported, bought or sold. Southeast Kansas, demand moderate to good, trade slow to moderate. Alfalfa and brome grass, all steady. Prairie hay, $10 higher. Alfalfa dairy, $1.15 to $1.25 per point RFE. Good stock cow, $185 to $195. Fair to good grinding alfalfa, large square 3x4, $180 to $190. Grass hay, blue stem, large round, $100 to $110. Medium square 3x3, $105 to $115. Large square 3x4, $115 to $125. Small square, $225 to $235. Brome, large square 3x4, $180 to $190. Small square, $12 per bale. Wheat straw round, $70 to $80. Small square, $6 per bale. The week of 8/23 to 8/29, 1,644 ton of grass hay, 225 ton of grinding alfalfa, and 150 ton of dairy alfalfa was reported, bought or sold. Northwest Kansas, demand moderate to good. Trade activity slow to moderate. Dairy alfalfa, $10 to $1.20 per point RFE. Premium Supreme large square 3x4 $220 to $230. Fair to good grinding alfalfa large square 3x4 $205 to $215. North Central and Northeast Kansas demand moderate. Trade activity slow to moderate. Alfalfa and grass hay all steady. Alfalfa dairy $1.20 to $1.30 per point RFE. Fair to good grinding alfalfa large round $165 to $175. Large square 3x4 $195 to $205. Alfalfa ground and delivered $225 to $235. Grass hay blue stem large round and large square 3x4 $115 to $125. Small square $8 per bale. Brome large round $160 to $170. Large square 3x4 $180 to $190. Small square $10 per bale. Wheat straw large square 3x4 $125 to $135. Small square $6 to $7 per bale. The week of 8/23 to 8/29, 789 ton of grinding alfalfa, 200 ton of dairy alfalfa, and 684 ton of grass hay was reported, bought or sold. Wrapping up your Kansas hay market report, this is Tessa Beeman with the Kansas Department of Agriculture, Manhattan, Kansas, bailing out. Till next time.
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23: 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We look at 4, 5, and 6A today. Andale comes away with a 36-1 record last year and will win the 4A state title at the Hutch Sports Arena, followed by second place Hayden, Clay Center, and Paola. Your 5A state champ is St. Thomas Aquinas, 34-5 record on the season, finishing ahead of Blue Valley Southwest, Mays South, and Lansing. And in Class 6A, Blue Valley West, 35-4, state champions ahead of Olathe West, Mill Valley, and Olathe Northwest.
7: the final four teams from 2025 and defending champions 4-5-6A volleyball in the Kansas Sports Spotlight.
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12: Well, hi once again, everyone. John Avey with this Southwest Kansas update, folks, on this first day of September of 2026. Now, more moisture reports to talk about regarding those thunderstorms in parts of the coverage area, the National Weather Service in Dodge. Again, Sunday and precip report, 6 northeast of Kendall, 122, Beeler, 80 hundredths, 8 southeast of Syracuse, 61 hundredths, 6 northeast of Syracuse, 60 hundredths, 15 southeast of Scott, 53 hundredths, and 15 southwest of Syracuse, 48 hundredths precip, 14 southwest of Kendall, 40 hundredths, 11 northwest of Lakin, 39 hundredths, 11 south of Ellis, 37 hundredths, and then 11.5 southwest of Ness City, 36 hundredths precip, 13 north of Garden, also 14.5 north of Deerfield, each with 34 hundredths, 10 now northwest of Calvesta, 33 hundredths, Ness City, and 23 northeast of Garden, each with 32 hundredths, Plains, 28 hundredths precip, Kismet, 24, and then 6.5 southwest of Brownell, 23 hundredths, again from Sunday. And that local storm report did report 71-mile-an-hour winds, 10 south of Kendall. And with that Weather Service report today, it's still in there, those 100-degree temperatures. And we'll talk a little bit about the wind so we can keep track of those southerly winds along with these high temps. Today's southerly wind in that 11 to 15-mile-an-hour range. Tomorrow with 100 for that high, southwesterly winds, 14 to 18 mile an hour. But tomorrow, they say those wind gusts could be back again at us about 28 miles per hour. Sunday, still hovering just above that 100 mark. Well, we know high school volleyball on the schedule for tonight. And best of luck to our area teams. And the preseason rankings by the Kansas Volleyball Association showing in 6A Garden City girls in rank number 8, 5A Great Bend girls 6, in 3A Hoisington 2, in 2A Ellenwood ranked 1, 1A Division 1 girls South Gray ranked 6th, St. John Hudson 7th, and Greeley County 9th, and 1A Division 2 volleyball Western Plains ranked number 10. Also, too, just a quick reminder to our senior citizens out there that senior health insurance counseling, or also known as SHIC, and of course, folks, we can go through our Southwest Kansas Area Agency on Aging in Dodge, that number 225-8230, and folks, volunteers throughout the area have been trained to assist individuals enrolled in Medicare with questions and problems concerning Medicare claims, policies, Medicare supplemental policies, and the basics of Medicaid. And again, you can get some good information out of the folks in Dodge and other concerns for senior citizens, 225-8230. Oh, well, again, folks, that's a report from Southwest Kansas. As always, be safe out there. Take some time. Stay hydrated. look out for that coworker and that neighbor. This is John Avey with your Southwest Kansas update.
8: This is The Making of America from the Jefferson Media Group. Prior to her passing in 1992, she was bestowed 40 honorary degrees from universities across the world, awarded with the National Medal of Technology and the Presidential Medal of Freedom. A college at Yale, as well as a Navy warship, was named in her honor, and she retired as a Rear Admiral. With a PhD in mathematics, Grace Brewster Hopper joined the Navy Reserve and was assigned to work on a new gadget called a computer. Hopper realized that it would be easier if computers could be programmed in English rather than digital codes, so she wrote the
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3: News this hour from Town Hall. I'm Keith Peters in Washington. Germany says Russia is behind an attempted drone attack at a busy German airport.
4: The German government has blamed Russia for an attempted attack at the Leipzig-Halle airport last month using a drone laden with explosives. Germany says it will shut down a Russian consulate, among other measures against Moscow. The drone was found near a Ukrainian plane on the evening of August 4th and defused. Moscow has been widely accused by Western officials of running a campaign of sabotage and disruptions across Europe with the aim of undermining support for Ukraine and destabilizing European nations. I'm Lisa Dwyer.
3: Another far-left congressional candidate in Michigan is looking to alter the American way of life. Audio surfacing of his agenda from a two-year-old podcast.
5: Audio surfacing from a podcast back in 2024 of far-left Michigan congressional candidate William Lawrence calling for destroying the American way of life. He also wants to stop all oil and gas drilling here in the U.S. Lawrence securing the nomination in the Democrat primary for Congress in Michigan's 7th District, which includes Lansing. He faces Republican incumbent Tom Barrett.
3: Correspondent Laura Winters reporting. Rain is falling across parts of Texas and Louisiana as Tropical Storm Edward has made landfall near the border between the two states, bringing the possibility of flooding. The storm came ashore near Johnson Bayou, Louisiana, and is expected to rapidly weaken. It's centered about 15 miles south-southeast of Port Arthur, Texas, and has maximum sustained winds of 60 miles an hour. A down day on Wall Street with the Dow dropping 419 points, the Nasdaq lower by 271, with the S&P 500 declining 54 points. More on these stories at townhall.com.
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8: It's Shay Smith with KFRM, and it's time to take a look at your Kansas news today in your evening Kansas Journal entry. Democratic candidate for Kansas Secretary of State, Jennifer Day, says she wants to protect election access while maintaining election security. State House reporter Zach Boblett has the story.
9: Day has been an election worker and previously served 1 year as a state lawmaker. She wants the office to serve voters regardless of their political affiliation. Part of doing that in her eyes is keeping voting accessible.
10: We like advanced voting options. We like to be able to vote by mail if we need to.
9: Day says Kansas can maintain secure elections without making it harder for eligible voters to cast a ballot. The Republican on the ballot is Pat Proctor, who chairs the House Elections Committee. He says his priority is addressing vulnerabilities in the election system. At the Kansas State House, I'm Zach Boblett.
8: Kansas family and consumer science teachers can get help paying for food used in their classrooms through the Soy and Family and Consumer Sciences program. The program

0: program, sponsored by the Kansas Soybean Commission, provides money for food ingredients, along with lesson plans and recipe ideas, according to the release. Teachers can use soy products such as tofu, soy sauce, vegetable oil, and chocolate chips. They can also buy meat and dairy products because livestock is a major user of soybeans in Kansas. Teachers can use the program for activities such as cooking competitions, taste tests, nutrition lessons, and food label challenges. Classrooms can receive $3 per student, up to $600 per semester. The minimum reimbursement is $75. Teachers must submit receipts showing eligible purchases at the end of the semester. Applications and reimbursement forms are available online at the Kansas Soybeans website, or teachers can call 877-577-6923. Monarch butterflies will be passing through Kansas the month of September as part of their fall migration. The butterflies will stop to rest and fuel up on nectar on their journey to central Mexico. Kristen Baum is director of Monarch Watch at the University of Kansas. She says tagging the butterflies will help researchers monitor their activity.
1: So we're getting lots of good information about where monarchs are in space and time, which will help us, you know, kind of think about what on-the-ground conservation looks like and where does that need to be.
0: A tag recovered recently from a dead butterfly dates back to 1997 at Wamego High School. Tagging events will take place this month throughout the state, including in Wichita, Lawrence, Kansas City, and Great Bend. A school bus carrying 56 students was involved in a crash Tuesday morning near Salina. No injuries were reported. According to the Kansas Highway Patrol, the crash happened around 8 a.m. at K4 Highway and Ohio Street in Saline County. The school bus was traveling east on K4 and slowing down to turn north onto Ohio Street. A passenger car traveling behind the bus attempted to pass. During the maneuver, the car struck the driver's side quarter panel of the bus. The bus driver, 56 students, and the 16-year-old driver of the passenger car were all reported to have no apparent injuries. The crash remains under investigation by the Kansas Highway Patrol. Kansas agriculture leaders are trying to stop President Trump's plan to import beef in an attempt to curb high prices. They are encouraging farmers to contact members of Congress to intervene. Kaylin Moore of the Kansas News Service reports.
2: Trump signed a proclamation allowing 300,000 metric tons of imported meat intended to make ground beef over the next 90 days. That drew a lot of pushback in Kansas. Greg Dering, media manager for the Kansas Farm Bureau, says this blindsided Kansas ranchers.
3: That's the most disappointing aspect of this, is that this really came out of nowhere, and we would have liked to have had a conversation with the president, with the administration.
2: The group says free markets are the best way to curtail beef prices without harming ranchers. A similar plan to import beef was drafted in May, but was ultimately abandoned. For the Kansas News Service, I'm Kaylin Moore in Liberal.
0: Preventing fires is a team effort for homeowners, neighbors, firefighters, and partnerships to help keep Kansans and others safe. Kansas Forest Service Fire Prevention Specialist Shauna Hartman said over 90% of wildfires are caused by human activity, mainly intentional burning.
4: And by intentional, I mean people set out to burn something, but to keep it in a specific place, and it just got out of that specific place and ended up causing a wildfire.
0: Hartman advises that when burning a brush pile, you should stay close, clear bare dirt area around it, stir and flatten the pile, and check carefully to make sure all heat is gone before leaving. She also notes that farmers and ranchers often keep fire extinguishers nearby and take precautions during activities like welding by clearing bare soil around the work area to prevent fires.
4: All it takes on some of these windy, warm days when we've had more warm days than what's normal and they're windy and not a lot of moisture in the vegetation. It just takes one spark.
0: Learn more at kansasforest.org. And that's your news out of Kansas in today's Evening Kansas Journal entry. 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For your KFRM News, the voice of the Plains, I'm Shay Smith.
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6: Hello and good evening, everyone. It is Jason Henderson here with a look at your KFRM 550 AM Sports. Three Kansas City Chiefs landed among ESPN's top 50 NFL players entering the 2026 season. Quarterback Patrick Mahomes ranks fifth as he returns from a torn ACL. Center Creed Humphrey is number 31 after posting a 97.9% pass block win rate during his career. Defensive tackle Chris Jones ranks 50th entering his 11th season. Jones needs 7 sacks to pass Tom Bahaly for second place on the Chiefs' all-time career sacks list. Also in Kansas City, longtime NFL journalist Peter King has been named the 2026 recipient of the Lamar Hunt Award for Professional Football. Chiefs Chairman and CEO Clark Hunt presented King with the honor today at the annual Chiefs kickoff luncheon. King covered the NFL for 44 years, including 29 years with Sports Illustrated, where he created the Monday Morning Quarterback column. The three-time American Sports Writer of the Year retired in 2024 after finishing his career with NBC Sports. And then turning over to college football, Clemson coach Dabo Swinney criticized efforts to allow former NFL players to return to college game. LSU has been practicing with tight end DaQuan Wright and defensive end junior Tohalamaka ahead of Saturday season opener against Clemson. Both players spent time in NFL camps, with Wright appearing in preseason games for Cleveland. A judge could determine whether the players are eligible to play. Swinney called the situation embarrassing while saying he does not blame the players involved. And that was a look at your KFRM 550 AM Sports.
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8: Here's a look at your ag forecast. This is meteorologist Paul Trombley. Still looking at dry conditions for the majority of the Central Plains region here as we head through the next several days. Still seeing a couple of exceptions to that into areas in more northern and western Nebraska, even a couple of areas in northwest Kansas. Still looking at the possibilities for a few isolated showers or storms. Some of those spots for tonight and then into the early part of Wednesday. Otherwise, as we proceed further through the week, most of the rain chances more to the northern parts of Nebraska, and looking at that to be the case through the end of the week and into this upcoming weekend. As the hot conditions continue to overspread the region, enough so where it could see some record highs, at least near record highs, to continue across particularly much of Kansas, Oklahoma, and into Missouri, Arkansas, an entire corridor, seeing highs in the upper 90s to low 100s as we head through the next several days. So an extended period of heat remains in place. And due to the upper level ridge of high pressure in place over the southern and central plains, that's going to continue to suppress much of the area from seeing any shower storm activity in this several days ahead. And as we continue through the next several days, better chances for scattered isolated storms more to the northern parts of the plains, particularly from northern Nebraska, the Dakotas, Minnesota, parts of Iowa, getting involved in a few storm chances on and off through the latter half of the week. Looking ahead to the weekend, still hot and predominantly dry conditions anticipated, and still sweating it out in more highs into the 90s to low 100s region-wide through the weekend. And it looks as though that'll be the case as well into early next week, if not all of next week. So a pretty persistent pattern continues to keep that jet stream in an upper-level ridge form over the central plains, which continues to keep the hot conditions parked over much of the nation's midsection, as well as into the Rockies corridor. And there are indications that we could eventually see a cold front come towards the region as we get closer to the middle of the month of September. So watching those trends as we head into the extended outlook as far as when some changes may start to occur. From the Weatherology Weather Center, this is meteorologist Paul Trombley.
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9: Now time for the market recap for this Tuesday, September 1st. September corn up 6.5 at 521.5. December up 8.25 at 546, and March up 8 at 560.25. September Kansas City wheat up 5.5 at 825.75. December up 7.25 at 845.25, and March up 7.25 at 858.5. September Chicago wheat up 7.5 at 764. December up 8.5 at 782.5. And March up 9.25 at 797.5. September soybeans up 31.5 at 1306.75. November up 29.75 at 1317.75. And January up 29.5 at 1332.75. September soybean meal up 740 at 342. October up 710 at 345.70. And December up 7.30 at 352.60. September soybean oil up 187 at 72.37. October up 162 at 72.45. And December up 151 at 72.63. In the livestock futures, October live cattle down 60 at 212.07. December down 120 at 213.37. And February down 155 at 214.92. September feeder cattle down 110 at 320.35. October down 162 at 315.40. And November down 190 at 308.52. October lean hogs down 2 at 83.65. December down 15 at 74 even. And February down 25 at 76.27. In the oil futures, West Texas crude up 416 at 89.92, gasoline up 5 cents at 313, and heating oil up 26 cents at 467. And that's been the market recap for this Tuesday, September 1st. I'm Lexi Bates.
10: This is Steve Knopfsinger, and it's time for your Ag News on this Tuesday, September 1st. The National Cattlemen's Beef Association says expanding competition and supporting small and regional beef processors should not come at the expense of food safety. The NCBA supports reducing unnecessary regulations that make it harder for smaller processors to compete. But the group says weakening federal meat inspection standards, as President Trump has suggested, would put consumer confidence in American beef at risk. The association says cattle producers have spent generations building a reputation for high-quality beef and rigorous food safety. The NCBA also says recent proposals to increase foreign beef imports and change domestic processing rules are creating additional uncertainty for producers trying to make long-term decisions. The NCBA stated, if the administration wants to help cattle producers, it should focus on reducing legitimate regulatory burdens, lowering fuel and fertilizer prices, protecting the U.S. cattle herd from foreign animal disease, and expanding opportunities for mid-size and regional cattle processors. The group says Washington should let the cattle market work. Wisconsin's dairy herd count has fallen below 5,000 for the first time, highlighting just how dramatically the state's dairy industry has changed over the past century. The National Agricultural Statistics Service reports 4,991 licensed dairy herds as of August 1st, down from 5,222 a year ago. That's a fraction of the 167,000 herds Wisconsin had in 1930. Yet, despite the steep decline in farms, milk production has remained relatively stable over the past 25 years. The reason is productivity. Wisconsin cows averaged 25,599 pounds of milk in 2025, compared with just 5,140 pounds in 1933. The state now has about 1.29 million dairy cows, nearly unchanged since 2001. Meanwhile, the average herd has grown to about 260 cows. The numbers show Wisconsin dairy farming has become far more concentrated, but also far more productive. Parasites and cattle are never a good mix. Tanner Stuckey is the general manager of the Tiffany Cattle Company in Council Grove, Kansas. He said effective parasite control is incredibly important at the feedlot level.
11: So it's important for us to clean that animal out on arrival because it may only gain them 1/10 of a pound every day, but on a 100 head pen, 1/10 of a pound in 180 days, that's a lot of money back in your customer's pocket.
10: He said the Tiffany Cattle Company has had great success using Valcor, an injectable dewormer from Zoetis. He talked about the benefits.
11: The buy-in of Valcor was super easy transition for us. Zoetis had done a great job of explaining the new product and what it was to some of our team members in the barn every day. And so they were the ones that originally brought it to my attention. The efficiency Valcor has brought, it's been super beneficial in the fact that it takes a little bit of workload off your employees.
10: If you're interested in learning more, you can talk to a local representative or check out getlessparasites.com. A dispute over cheese names is becoming a sticking point in U.S.-Mexico trade negotiations, with billions of dollars in dairy exports potentially at stake. Reuters reports the U.S. is objecting to Mexico's new trade agreement with the EU, which extends protections to hundreds of European products, including Parmigiano Reggiano, Feta, and Manchego. U.S. officials argue those names are generic and should remain available to American producers. The European Union says certain names should be reserved for products from specific regions. Jaime Castaneda of the U.S. Dairy Export Council says Mexico must ensure American dairy companies can continue selling cheeses using common names. The dispute comes as the U.S. and Mexico negotiate an interim trade agreement while also discussing renewal of the U.S.-Mexico-Canada agreement. Mexico has become a billion-dollar market for U.S. cheese and making the issue especially important to American dairy exporters. Kansas agricultural stakeholders are closely following developments surrounding Farm Bill 2.0 after a disagreement over federal nutrition assistance provisions prevented the legislation from advancing in the U.S. Senate. That bill, formerly known as H.R. 7567, was voted down by the U.S. Senate Committee on Agriculture on August 6 by a narrow 11-10 margin, with reactions and perspectives from U.S. Senator Roger Marshall and Kansas Farmers Union Representative Nick Levadovsky highlighting the ongoing debate over the measure. The legislation contains several provisions aimed at supporting farmers, strengthening rural communities, and promoting agricultural growth. U.S. Senator Roger Marshall criticized the committee vote, saying, "It's just so frustrating that every Democrat on the Agriculture Committee voted against the farm bill." Supporters of the measure point to provisions that could benefit Kansas agriculture, including authorization for year-round E15 gasoline sales. Because ethanol is made from corn, expanding the E15 market could increase demand for corn and create additional income opportunities for producers. Marshall praised the proposal's broader impact on rural America. It's a great farm bill, Marshall said. It's going to take care of things like high-speed internet, rural development, soil conservation, water conservation, a whole lot of good things. This bill also includes a country of origin labeling requirement for meat products, which would provide consumers with information about where products were born, raised, and processed. Agricultural organizations believe the measure would improve transparency and help promote domestically produced food. A major point of contention involves the Supplemental Nutrition Assistance Program. Democrats and Republicans disagree over how long states should have before new penalties tied to SNAP payment error rates take effect, with Democrats favoring a longer compliance period. According to Kansas Farmers Union Representative Nick Lewandowski, the disagreement over the implementation timeline prevented the bill from moving forward. Despite the political divide, agricultural groups remain hopeful that lawmakers can find common ground and advance the legislation. Senate Agriculture Committee members are expected to revisit the issue in September as discussions continue over SNAP provisions and the future of Farm Bill 2.0. And that's been a look at your Ag News on this Tuesday, September 1st.

0: This is Lee Habib, and this is Our American Stories, the show where America is the star and the American people. 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On the morning of September 11, 2001, Peter Braxton was the first military pilot in the air over the burning Twin Towers in Lower Manhattan. It was his first day on the job. Not long after, he did multiple tours of flight combat in the Middle East and then retired from the Air Force. Here's Peter with the story about the phone call he received shortly after his retirement.
1: You know, I was a distinguished graduate, and well, why didn't you fly F-15s or F-22s or F-16s? And you got to remember, I want to be a doctor, A. B, this is before the war. C, I was homesick. I wanted to go home. I promise you, if the closest Air Force base to where I grew up was a fighter base, I would have picked a fighter. I wanted to go home. And I was happy with my choice until one day I was listening to this Israeli F-16 fighter pilot. And he said, well, why did I fly a fighter? And he said, because it was personal. We were being attacked in my neighborhood, and my sister was there. And you can fly an F-16 across Israel and 22 seconds, you know? I mean, that's how small the country is, kind of width-wise. And, you know, for him, it was personal. And I remember thinking, you know what? If this was a day after 9, it's personal, right? I'm from New York. And so an interesting story that I've told is after I got out of the Air Force and I was fully out, I was in business school, I got a call from the Pentagon, and the voice on the phone said, hey, this is Peter Braxton. Yes, it is. Do you still have your uniform? Yes, I have my uniform. It's been a couple months. Does it still fit? You know, I'm not sitting on the couch eating Cheetos. Yeah, I mean, still fits. But, you know, everyone who's been in the military knows it's illegal. You're not allowed to wear your uniform after you get out. It's, you know, you can keep it, but you can't wear it. And so this colonel said, hey, can you meet me at Scott Air Force Base, Illinois, and, you know, meet me Saturday morning, 10 a.m. at this building? And I'm like, this is my buddies. This is a joke. This is another, you know, who is this? He says, it's Colonel so-and-so, and we'd like to talk to you. And I was like, okay, the joke's on you. Like, I'm not supposed to do this. So I'm out of the Air Force. It's a Saturday. I show up, and it was like a Jason Bourne kind of boardroom with a big long table and six colonels wearing full service dress uniform, which, you know, you don't see that unless you're at a funeral. I mean, at a funeral, right? So I sat down. They said, no, you sit over there at the other end. So I sat at the very end of the other table, and they sat at the other end. This table sat like 24 people and proceeded to interview me for the job of Air Force Two. This is Dick Cheney back in the day, 2007. I said, gentlemen, like, I'm out. They're like, we can change that with one signature. And so I talked to them, and they kind of offered me the job. Just think about it. Talk to your family. So I did. I called my brother, and he said, Pete, you know, you spent all this time deploying and you know, taking the GMAT and getting into business school and getting out of the Air Force. You want to go back in? And this is the ultimate job, right? It's the ultimate. It's like the Thunderbirds for heavy transport air fueling jets. So, you know, honored to be asked. So I remember I got the job at Credit Suisse over the summer, and you know, they asked me not to shop it. Like, don't go across the street to JP Morgan or Goldman and kind of like try to get a job. Just, you know, if you want the job, take the job. If you don't, tell us. And so I remember saying, I want the job. And I went back to the president of the bank, the managing director, and I said, sir, I had a question. Can I defer this for a year? I need to go back and try to do this. And he said, you know, congratulations, that's an amazing honor. But no, you can't defer it. You either take the job or you have to give it to somebody else. I said, okay. So I ran back and, you know, and I called the guys up at the Pentagon. I said, hey, can I defer this for a year? I'd spent all this time going to business school. I got this job in an investment bank. I'd love to do that, but I just need a year. And then I can kind of like, they're like, no, you got to either take the job, you know, now. It's not an exploding offer, but it's not guaranteed. We just have this need. And so I kind of thought long and hard. And I'd flown, at that point, I'd flown Donald Rumsfeld around in the KC-10. The KC-10, you know, I would say by all intents and purposes, the fastest jet in the world, because we don't have to stop. We can sustain 0.92 Mach almost indefinitely if we have enough fuel, and then we can get refueled. And so I ultimately turned the job down. And, you know, this is another funny, true story. My roommate from the Air Force Academy is currently the commander of Air Force One. Now, I'm not going to say his name because he's not posting the stuff on social media, and I don't think he really wants everyone to know, you know, that he's the 17th ever presidential pilot. So he flew for Obama and then Trump and then now Biden and potentially whoever is either A, re-elected or elected next. But he got the job. And he's an outstanding American and a great aviator.
0: And a terrific job on the production, editing, and storytelling by our own Greg Hengler. And a special thanks to Peter Braxton for sharing the story of the interview he got to be the pilot of Air Force Two after graduating with a Master's of Business and accepting a job offer at Credit Suisse. Which way did he go? Which did he choose? Well, he chose, in the end, his future life as a civilian. But what a job offer it was. The story of Peter Braxton's first job after his military service here on Our American Stories. Lee Habib here, the host of Our American Stories. 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
0: And we're back with Our American Stories. Thomas Jefferson's impact on our country cannot be overstated. He fought for religious liberty, states' rights, and expanded this country with the Louisiana Purchase. His legacy is memorialized in many locations across the country, not the least of which is his own residence in Charlottesville, Virginia, Monticello. Mark Leibson brings us the story of one family's fight to honor Jefferson through the preservation of this historic structure.
5: Well, this story has several aspects to it. And, you know, at its heart, it's a story of historic preservation. It's a story of Thomas Jefferson. It's a story of architecture, Monticello, the history of Monticello. And it's a Jewish American history story, which we'll see as we get into it. starts on one of the most amazing days in American history, and that was the day that Thomas Jefferson died. And I think you probably know what day that was. July 4th, 1826. On that day, on the mountain at Monticello, Thomas Jefferson died about 1 o'clock in the afternoon. And then a few hours later, at his farm up in Massachusetts, John Adams died. Our second and third presidents died on the 50th anniversary of the republic that they were so instrumental in founding. And, you know, people reacted. I mean, they didn't have CNN back then, but people found out soon enough, sometimes in apocalyptic terms. I mean, John Quincy Adams wrote in his diary that these two men dying on this day was a visible and palpable manifestation of divine intervention. Now, whether it was divine intervention or not, I'd like you to know one other thing about July 4th, 1826, and Thomas Jefferson. When he died, he was over $107,000 in debt. Now, that's a lot of money today, but it was a small fortune back in 1826. We're talking about at least $2 million. So the family was stuck with a $2 million debt. And who was the family? Who inherited? Well, first, it was Thomas Jefferson's daughter, Martha Jefferson Randolph. Remember, Jefferson's wife, Martha, had died, and Martha, his oldest of two daughters, served many of the roles that his wife would be as hostess and so on. And then her son and Thomas Jefferson's favorite grandson, Thomas Jefferson Randolph. So Jeff Randolph, as he was known, and Martha were from the Randolphs of Virginia, you know, one of Virginia's first families. But they were land rich and cash poor, and they didn't know what to do being saddled with this gigantic debt. So one of the things they did was the year after he died, in January 1827, they held what they called an executor sale up on the mountaintop, in which they auctioned off Thomas Jefferson's possessions. Well, that sale took place. We don't know exactly how much it brought in, but we do know that it didn't do much to whittle down that large debt. So reluctantly, the Randolphs decided they would have to sell Monticello. And, you know, it didn't sell. It didn't sell for 5 years. And it doesn't sort of compute in the 21st century. Monticello is, you know, an icon of American and world architecture. Monticello is a UNESCO World Heritage Site. You know, it's the only residence listed as a UNESCO World. You know, what are World Heritage Sites? Well, the Taj Mahal, the Grand Canyon, things like that. You know, if you have a nickel in your pocket, I know people don't have carry change that much these days, but if you do have a nickel, look on the back. There's an image of Monticello. Some people have liked to go up to Monticello, hold up a nickel in front of one of the entrances, and we can see the nickel view of Monticello. And it is a gorgeous spot. I mean, it's almost impossible to take a bad picture of Monticello standing as it is on this beautiful little mountain in the Blue Ridge Mountains of Virginia. So why did it take 4 and then almost 5 years for the Randolphs to sell Monticello? Well, Thomas Jefferson had some interesting ideas about architecture. They weren't very common in early 19th century America. For instance, he was the first person to put a dome on a residence. You know that Monticello has a dome on it. You know, it was one of the first architecturally designed houses in the United States. It had that dome. There is no giant staircase. You know, if you go into the entrance hall at Monticello, look around. There is no giant staircase like was common in large mansions of this type. There are two small doors on two sides of the entrance hall where you go upstairs. And in fact, Thomas Jefferson didn't really care about the upstairs. There were just mostly plain bedrooms up there for his grandchildren who lived with him. And, you know, Jefferson didn't really believe in bedrooms, right? On the first floor is his bedchamber, which is basically a bed in an alcove between his cabinet, which is his office, and the library. And it was on the top of a mountain, right? I mean, most of the plantations of the day were built down along on flat ground, usually near rivers for transportation's sake. And, you know, those roads were not paved. It's about a mile road up mountain to Monticello. And it was very difficult to bring whatever, including water, food, supplies up and down the mountain. So it finally did sell in 18. By the way, the Randolphs also sold off acreage. So Monticello and, you know, and its surrounding properties, Jefferson inherited about 5,000 acres from his father, Peter Jefferson. They, it was down to about 552 acres, and the Randolph sold Monticello to a man named James Turner Barkley, who bought it for $7,000, plus he traded a house in Charlottesville. We don't have time to talk about James Turner Barkley today, except to say that he was kind of eccentric. He was a medical doctor. He was a pharmacist. But he thought he could go up there at Monticello and do make a silkworm business. So along Mulberry Row, he planted mulberry trees. The silkworm business didn't work. You know, it appears as though he almost destroyed the 18-acre grove, what Jefferson called an ornamental forest. And we do know that he did not take care of the place. A visitor who came in 1834 wrote back that all is in dilapidation and ruin. So how did Monticello get to be in dilapidation and ruin by 1834? Thomas Jefferson, you name a field of endeavor, he was a true Renaissance man. I mean, architecture, archaeology, of course, philosophy. You know, he had the largest private library in the United States before he had to sell it to raise money. He sold it to the United States after the War of 1812 when the British burned the Congressional Library. You know, he spoke seven languages. Of course, he was president, vice president, secretary of state, governor of Virginia. He wrote the Virginia Declaration of Religious Freedom. You know, I always illustrate it by that great quote that President Kennedy once said when he had a dinner at the White House for Nobel laureates, and he said, "This is the most extraordinary collection of talent, of human knowledge that has been gathered at the White House, with the possible exception of when Thomas Jefferson dined alone." Jefferson had all of these talents, but he was not good at business for whatever reason. You know, he inherited all these farms. He bought Natural Bridge. It's in Virginia. It's a beautiful natural formation of rock. He thought he could make it into tourist attraction. You know, he bought it from the King of England, you know, during colonial days, but it never made a dime. He owned mills on the river down near the Rivanna River. They just leaked money. He had bad luck with his agriculture. All those farms, you know, it was like when the crops were good, prices were low. When the crops were bad, prices were high. He tried famously to grow grapes up there, start a wine business. That never worked. You know, he loved to spend money. Bought the finest furniture and furnishings from all over the world, New York, Boston, London, Paris, and that place was just filled with beautiful furniture and furnishings.
0: And you're listening to Mark Leibson tell a heck of a story about not just a building, but a man. A man who, well, did almost everything well except hold on to money. He spent more than he had. And in the end, one of the world's worst businessmen, but one of our great, great, great minds, and the architect, in essence, of much of what we hold dear today. When we come back, more of the story of how Monticello was saved here on Our American Stories.

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1: A few thunderstorms possible early tonight over central Nebraska. Isolated storms also possible in far southwest Kansas and the western half of the Oklahoma Panhandle. But in all those areas, we're talking about rather spotty activity, and the vast majority of the area will stay dry. Clear skies for the rest of the region. Temperatures in the upper 50s and low 60s from western Nebraska extending down into northwest Kansas. Warmer and more humid for the rest of the region, with temperatures overnight in the mid to upper 70s and even a few spots in Oklahoma, only dipping back to the 80-degree mark overnight. On Wednesday, we'll see plenty of sunshine across the region once again. Some lingering cloud cover and isolated thunderstorm activity over northern Nebraska early in the day. High temperatures in the mid to upper 90s for northeast Kansas and southeast Nebraska. Low 90s for the rest of Nebraska. And triple-digit readings for the rest of the region. That's a look at your latest forecast. I'm meteorologist Ray Miller from the Weatherology Weather Center.
2: The last decade or so has seen the continued increase in feral swine populations across parts of the U.S. With that, there's also been an increase in damages.
3: Their ability to root, trample, destroy natural environment and crops and native species makes them really problematic across the United States, where they have successfully invaded and established populations.
2: The Agriculture Department, in the same period, has expanded its efforts in feral swine control and eradication, with a more recent program involving collaboration and continuation of a pilot.
4: To do a number of things related to trapping, surveillance, that we can do proactively to certainly start working on and continuing the effort of feral swine eradication.
2: I'm Rod Bain. Dana Cole of the Animal and Plant Health Inspection Service and Undersecretary for Farm Production and Conservation Richard Fordyce join us as we study addressing the threats of feral swine in this edition of Agriculture USA. You may have heard of feral swine.
3: They were originally brought over in the 1500s by settlers, and over the years have really been successful in expanding, interacting with loose domestic pigs that get out on the landscape.
2: Or the extent of damages this invasive pest can cause. Destruction of crops, wildlife and its habitat, property, whether buildings, fences, or equipment, all with significant price tags. Dana Cole of the Agriculture Department's Animal and Plant Health Inspection Service Wildlife Services explains why this pest is a challenge to control and eradicate.
3: They're habitat generalists, meaning that they can adapt to just about any habitat that we have here in the United States and eat a variety of food types. They have a very high reproductive rate. So a single sow in a year can produce as many as 12 to 14 piglets. They also have no natural predators, so we don't have any help from nature, if you will, in controlling feral swine populations.
2: Several efforts, through APHIS primarily, have operated over the years in feral swine control and eradication.
3: Our program in APHIS Wildlife Services has been managing feral swine damage, helping landowners manage feral swine damage for decades as part of our mission to protect human and animal health, wildlife, agriculture, and natural resources and property for decades. APHIS National Feral Swine Damage Management Program was created as a result of Congress providing an annual appropriation since 2004.
2: Meanwhile, USDA researchers such as John Kilgo of the U.S. Forest Service have studied advanced control strategies, such as smart traps designed to remove whole sounders or herds of feral swine versus individual animals.
5: Whole sounder trapping, on average, those five areas that we trapped with smart traps, we reduced density about 53% compared to where it was before we started trapping.
2: And through the 2018 Farm Bill, APHIS and the Natural Resources Conservation Service were funded to start a pilot program, a collaboration with impacted states to control and eradicate feral swine. This is what Dana Cole calls a comprehensive approach.
3: Identifying states, identifying pilot project areas within those states that will allow us to really make progress as a partnership in these areas. NRCS can provide direct assistance through their partners, the landowners, through training trap loan programs, providing assistance with restoring the natural resources and lands that have been destroyed by feral swine. And APHIS also then does what it does best and manages feral swine through direct operational control.
2: Positive results from the initial pilot program led to recent funding through the One Big Beautiful Bill Act to continue its efforts. Agriculture Undersecretary for Farm Production and Conservation Richard Fordyce, whose mission area oversees NRCS, explains current sign-up for the pilot program and grant funding available to 14 states.
6: The folks that will be applying likely for the $35 million of NRCS dollars likely will be partners that work with NRCS, like state departments of conservation, state departments of natural resources. I think each state is probably going to handle this a little bit differently and do handle it differently.
2: More details about the pilot program, including states involved, funding application, and activities to be supported, can be found online at www.nrcs.usda.gov. Type in Feral Swine Eradication Program in the search bar on the homepage. This has been Agriculture USA. I'm Rod Bain reporting for the U.S. Department of Agriculture in Washington, D.C.

0: And we're back with Our American Stories and the story of Monticello. We just heard about the disarray that Monticello was in, now owned by James Turner Barclay. It was a shadow of what it had once been, this place of hospitality, that Jefferson had made it. Back to Mark Leipsom with the story.
1: He was also overwhelmed with visitors. People would love to come up to Monticello, as they do now, to see his, what President Theodore Roosevelt called, his essay in architecture. And, you know, they would come, family and friends would come, they would come with servants, they would come with enslaved people. Sometimes it wasn't uncommon to have 20, 30 or more people living there for days, weeks, months at a time sometimes. And so the place with Jefferson, you know, suffering financially, they just didn't have what we would call the money to do preventive maintenance. So James Turner Barclay, he just couldn't take living up there either. Visitors came up and bothered him. The mulberry business didn't work. So he sold the place in 1834 to a most unlikely buyer. And his name was Uriah Phillips Levy, who was a lieutenant in the U.S. Navy at the time. And he purchased Monticello from James Turner Barclay for $2,700. Now, Barclay had sold off acreage, too. It was down to, 190 acres, 182 acres, something like that. And the place was in dilapidation and ruin. And what did Uriah Levy do? Well, he was a man of means, and he repaired, preserved, and restored Monticello after he took possession in 1836. And, you know, we have evidence from people who visited that he did really restore the place, preserve it and restore it, although preservation and restoration were not in the language. You can make an argument that Uriah Levy was the first American house preservationist. You know, this happened in 1830, starting in 1836. We usually look at Ann Pamela Cunningham, who bought George Washington's Mount Vernon from his heirs after he died and saved it from being divided up and developed. But this was 20 years before that. So a little bit about Uriah Levy. He was a hero of the U.S. Navy. Joined the Navy when he was 20 years old in 1812. He was born in 1792 in Philadelphia, and he was a fifth-generation American. He came from one of the most prominent and illustrious Jewish American families. His great-great-grandfather came over here with a group of 40 Jews in 1733, escaping the Inquisition from Portugal, went to London. They arrived in Savannah, Georgia in the summer of 1733 and were among the founders of the city of Savannah, Georgia. His name was Dr. Samuel Nunish. He was the only medical doctor in the colony of Georgia. He helped stem an epidemic, probably of smallpox, and he was honored by Governor Oglethorpe of Georgia. He was also a founder of Congregation Mikveh Israel in 1733. It's the third oldest Jewish congregation. It's still there, and of course not in the original building, in downtown Savannah. Jonas Phillips, where the Phillips comes from, and Uriah Phillips Levy, that was his maternal grandfather, and he came to this country in 1836, a merchant from Germany, settled in Philadelphia, got caught up with the Revolutionary War fervor, and actually joined a Philadelphia militia unit and fought against the Brits. And he was influential in Uriah Levy, one of his favorite grandchilds, a love of country. His two heroes were John Paul Jones and George Washington growing up at his grandfather's knee, and was one of the reasons that Uriah Levy joined the U.S. Navy and became a naval war hero. Uriah Levy was born in 1892 in Philadelphia, always loved the sea, joined the Navy in 1812 to fight in the war, and he was a hero of the war of 1812. He was assistant sailing master on a ship called the Argus, which captured British ships in the Channel, and they captured 25 ships, and when they went to capture the 26th, the Brits won that battle, killed the captain, and kept the crew imprisoned for the rest of the war, including Uriah Levy. And Uriah Levy came home, went on to have a 50-year career in the U.S. Navy. He died in service in 1862. He was a Commodore when he died. He was the first Jewish Commodore in the U.S. Navy. So Uriah Levy's naval career was recognized by the Navy. The first Jewish chapel on any naval base at Norfolk, Virginia, opened in 1942, named the Commodore Levy Chapel. There was a destroyer escort named after him in World War II, the USS Uriah P. Levy, which actually took part in the Japanese surrender in the Pacific. And then about 15 years ago, and I think it was 2006, the Commodore Uriah P. Levy Center was dedicated at the U.S. Naval Academy. So his place in naval history is assured. As far as his owning Monticello, the question is, you know, why did he do it? He never said it out in print that we know, but we can take an educated guess. One reason is that on his own in 1833, while he was in Paris, while he was in the Navy, on his own, he commissioned a full-length statue of Thomas Jefferson by one of the top sculptors of the day, David d'Angers, and he donated that statue to the people of the United States, a plaster model. He donated to New York City, which is where he lived. Congress got it in 1833 and didn't quite know what to do with it. It was finally taken to the White House. And if you see old pictures in the first one, dawn of photography in the 1860s, you'll see that statue of Thomas Jefferson on the lawn of the White House, you know, facing Lafayette Park. It was taken inside in the 1870s because it wasn't doing very well outside. A bronze statue, it was cleaned up. It was first put in Statuary Hall in the Capitol, and today it is in the rotunda of the U.S. Capitol. As you come in one of the entrances, you'll see it on the right, and it's the only privately donated statue in the Capitol. If you look at the plaque, it says donated to people of the United States by U.S. Navy Lieutenant Uriah Phillips Levy. Now, I said earlier that Levy was a man of means. He lived in New York City, and in the 1820s, he invested in rooming houses in a farming village in the city. That was Greenwich Village, and when the streets were paved and artisans and others moved in there, he made a fortune with his real estate ventures in New York City, which is what allowed him to purchase Monticello, to repair, preserve it, and restore it. You know, he didn't live there full time. So Uriah Levy died in 1862 in New York City. He was still in service in the Navy. And he left a will in which no one knows exactly what he was thinking when he bequeathed Monticello to the people of the United States to be used as an agricultural school for the orphans of Navy warrant officers. I mean, we don't know if there were any orphans of Navy warrant officers at the time. So Uriah Levy married late in life, didn't have any children, but he had lots of brothers and sisters.
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1: And they filed what's called a partition lawsuit against the will.
0: And you're listening to Mark Leibson tell a heck of a story about the man who saved Monticello, and in a way, about the man who built it, too. And the book, by the way, is Saving Monticello, the Levy family's epic quest to rescue the house that Jefferson built. And Jefferson built his house in Charlottesville, Virginia, and also built the University of Virginia there, too. By the way, up the road is Madison's house, and not further up the road is Washington's. There's something special about the contribution of Virginia to the birth of this nation. When we come back, more of the remarkable story of Monticello is told by Mark Leibson here on Our American Stories. And also built the University of Virginia there, too. By the way, up the road is Madison's house, and not further up the road is Washington's. There's something special about the contribution of Virginia to the birth of this nation. When we come back, more of the remarkable story of Monticello is told by Mark Leibson here on Our American Stories.

0: be on the table in terms of holding Iran and its proxies and its international supporters accountable for their actions.
1: Senator Thune made his comments to the Salem Radio Network. Jurors in the Lindsey Clancy trial have now gone through 4 days of deliberations without a verdict. The jury went home Tuesday after earlier telling the judge they were struggling to reach a unanimous decision. The judge told them to keep deliberating on whether to hold the Massachusetts mother criminally responsible for killing her three young children. The White House is filling in some of the details of a Venezuela oil deal announced last week by President Trump.
2: We're making a fortune and they're making a fortune.
3: President Trump in the Oval Office touting an oil deal with Venezuela. The White House says it's partnering with a company called North American Blue Energy Partners, already the second largest operator in Venezuela behind Chevron, in a deal that will give the Pentagon a 35% ownership stake in the company and roughly a fifth of the country's oil reserves. And it says the U.S. will be guaranteed a right to purchase 20% of the output at the cost of production. As to the impact on U.S. gas prices,
2: ultimately, prices are going to come down.
3: Ben Thomas, Washington.
1: Tourists are scrambling to find lodging elsewhere after deadly flash flooding in the Grand Canyon. The National Park's latest natural disaster poses threats to the area's economy. A rough day on Wall Street as the Dow was down by 419 points, the Nasdaq dropping 271, with the S&P 500 lower by 54 points. More on these stories at townhall.com.
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5: Employers posted slightly more job openings in July, but the American labor market remains sturdy in the face of higher costs that are squeezing many household budgets. President Trump says the oil deal with Venezuela has been good for both countries.
2: We're taking out millions and millions of barrels of oil, going to Houston, going to Louisiana, going to lots of different places in the United States and all over the world.
5: And Apple has a new CEO as of today. More on that from correspondent Rich Thomason.
6: John Ternus has moved into the corner office, succeeding Tim Cook, who held the CEO's job for 15 years. During that time, Apple's value skyrocketed to $4.6 trillion, thanks to the iPhone's incredible popularity. Ternus takes over at a crucial time for Apple, with the artificial intelligence revolution underway.
5: That is Rich Thomason reporting for the Wall Street Business Report. I'm Bob Agnew.
1: News and analysis at townhall.com. Colombia's president says at least 20 people have been killed in a major airstrike on anti-government rebels the government describes as terrorists.
7: Colombia's new president said one of those killed was identified as the Tiger, a leading member of a splinter group of the FARC who'd refused to sign up to a peace deal with a previous government. Abelardo de la Estrella said 5 people were captured and 2 children were rescued. Forensic experts have examined the site in Guaviare, south of Bogota, say at least 3 of those killed were children. The right-wing president said the attack was aimed at weakening militants and disrupting their drug trafficking activities, in line with his election promise to adopt a hardline policy against criminal groups, in contrast to years of attempted negotiations under his left-wing predecessor, Gustavo Petro.
1: The BBC's Warren Bull. More at townhall.com.
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0: And we're back with our final segment on the battle to preserve part of Jefferson's legacy, his home, Monticello. Uriah Levy, the first Jewish Commodore in the U.S. Navy, owned Monticello, but had just passed away in March of 1862. In his will, he left Monticello to, quote, the orphans of naval warrant officers. But his nieces, nephews, brothers, and other relations weren't thrilled with that. And so they took legal action. Back to Leibson with the conclusion of the story.
1: And the lawsuit was filed in New York, where he lived, and in Virginia. It took until 1879 for the lawsuits to wend their way through the courts of Virginia and New York. They wound up eventually in the Supreme Courts of both cases, and they weren't settled until 1879. Now, in the middle of that, while the heirs were fighting over his personal property, the Civil War happened. And, you know, people often ask, did anything happen up at Monticello during the Civil War? As far as action, no. Charlottesville was a crossroads. Troops were always going in and out. There was tiny skirmishing that happened, but nothing that damaged Monticello. However, during the war, the South confiscated all property owned by Northerners. And in November of 1864, the South took possession of Monticello, auctioned off all of Uriah Levy's property, including his enslaved people, and auctioned off Monticello. And it was purchased by a man named Ben Ficklin for something like $50,000 in Confederate money. Ficklin was a colonel in the Confederate Army. He never lived there, but he moved his family up there. And this was in November of 64. But by the time that war ended, just 6 months later, in March, it went back to the family, and the lawsuit dragged on and on and on. This is when Monticello went to its second period of deterioration. And we have photographic evidence of what it looked like from the early days of photography in the late 1860s into the 1870s. And the place looks worse than dilapidation and ruin. I mean, you could see for yourself in these old photographs that windows were broken, the shutters were hanging down, the roof was caving in, the grounds were in terrible, the terraces were rotted away, the grounds were in terrible condition. And one reason was that Monticello was under the care of a caretaker who didn't take very good care of it. His name was Joel Wheeler. He allowed University of Virginia students to have parties there. So the place was wrecked. Well, the lawsuits were finally settled in 1879 when Uriah Levy's nephew, whose name was Jefferson Monroe Levy, yes, he was named after two presidents, he was the son of Uriah Levy's eccentric brother, bought out the other heirs for something like $10,500, and he took control of Monticello in 1879. And Jefferson Levy did what his uncle did, lived in New York City, but he spent significant amounts of time at Monticello. And with his money, again, a second member of the Levy family repaired, preserved, and restored Monticello. Jefferson Levy, a lifelong bachelor, was a very social man. He often had, when he was at Monticello, he was often entertaining congressmen, senators, ambassadors, two presidents. Grover Cleveland made a trip up there. Theodore Roosevelt made a trip up there. You know, he would also have the Bridge Club from Charlottesville come up, have meetings up there, the DAR, and so on and so forth. So, what's that expression? No good deed goes unpunished. In 1912, a movement grew up to take Monticello from Jefferson Levy and turn it into a government-run shrine to Thomas Jefferson. It was led by a woman named Maud Littleton, who was married to New York congressman named Martin Wiley Littleton. And she decided that this would not stand. She started a national movement to condemn Monticello and turn it into a government-run shrine to Thomas Jefferson. She had influence. A bill was introduced in Congress to that effect in 1912, in which the government would condemn this property, it's private property, and turn it into a government-run house museum. She had the time, she had the money, she had the inclination, she got petitions, she had people working for her, she had articles written, newspapers and magazines, and this bill is debated in the summer of 1912. And Jefferson Levy, not a shy and retiring man, you know, he once said, when the White House is for sale, then I'll sell Monticello. So here we have this series of hearings in 1912 in Congress, which were very bombastic. Jefferson Levy and his lawyer, he hired a man named Tom Duke, Judge Duke from Charlottesville, whose like great-grandfather was Thomas Jefferson's father's lawyer. And Judge Duke and Jefferson Levy fought it out with Mrs. Littleton and her supporters for the future of his house. Some people called it the War of 1912. Well, the War of 1912 ended in December when a bill came to the floor of the House of Representatives that would have done what we just said, condemned Monticello and turned it into a government-run house museum. It was defeated on what we would now call today a property rights argument. The government had never confiscated anybody's private property, much less tried to turn it into a government-run, you know, shrine to one of our founding fathers. Well, you know, Jefferson Levy declared victory, but Mrs. Littleton did not concede defeat. So the bill was reintroduced in 1913. There were more hearings, 1914. And then in October of 1914, Jefferson Levy, who had swore he would never sell the place, said, okay, I will. And he announced that he would sell Monticello for $500,000, which he reckoned was about half of what he had spent buying it, repairing it, preserving, restoring it, and taking care of it. Well, you know, Congress could never wrap their arms around that $500,000 figure. Now, I have to tell you that the campaign to take Monticello from Jefferson Levy was tinged with anti-Semitism. Neither Mrs. Littleton nor her supporters ever said it out loud, Jews shouldn't own Monticello, but she used code words in her speeches, in magazine articles, newspaper articles that were written on her behalf. For instance, they called the Levies aliens, they called the Levians outsiders, and how could they be less aliens? I mean, at this point, Jefferson Levy is a sixth-generation American. It's unfortunate, but we can't tell the story without mentioning that. He announced that since Congress wasn't interested, he put Monticello on the market for that $500,000 asking price. He hired a realtor in Washington who specialized in Virginia estates, and there was a beautiful sales brochure that was put out with a woodcut of Monticello on the cover. You open it up, there's testimonials from Theodore Roosevelt, from the Marquis de Lafayette, about how wonderful this place is. And the next page it says, all this can be yours for $500,000. Finally, in 1923, the Thomas Jefferson Memorial Foundation formed and met in New York City. It was made up of lawyers and financiers, some of whom had Virginia roots, and they agreed to Jefferson Levy's purchase price in 1923. And I'll just end by reading to you from the closing table in December of 1923, and a man who was there said that, this was December 1st, 1923, the cash and the bonds and mortgage were delivered to Levy, and Levy signed the deed conveying full title to the property and all belongings to the foundation. This was a very emotional scene, and he burst out crying. He said that he never dreamt he would ever part with the property. 3 months later, on March 6, 1924, at his home in New York City, Jefferson Levy died of heart disease, 5 weeks short of his 72nd birthday. And I'll just finish by telling you that this man, Jefferson Levy, not a shy and retiring type, liked to compare himself to Thomas Jefferson. You know, he was named after Thomas Jefferson. He was a tall man like Jefferson was. You know, he would make it a point to be at Monticello on 4th of July, and he'd have an Independence Day party. He'd invite people up to the mountaintop from Charlottesville and guests. They would picnic, they would have bands, patriotic music, there'd be fireworks, and supposedly he would end the evening by coming out on the lawn and reciting the Declaration of Independence from Thomas Jefferson's music stand.
0: And a terrific job on the production, editing, and storytelling by Robbie Davis. And a special thanks to Mark Leibson for sharing the story of Saving Monticello, which, by the way, is the title of his book, Saving Monticello, The Levy Family's Epic Quest to Rescue the House that Jefferson Built. And by the way, it's so true. When the house goes up for sale, well, no one wanted it at the time. It had a dome on it. Houses didn't have domes. And of course, it was on top of a mountain. And in came the Levy family. First Uriah, and straight through to Jefferson, wanting to keep this legacy alive. And alive they kept it. The story of Monticello, the story of the Levy family, the story of Thomas Jefferson, and so much more here on Our American Stories.
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0: 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Our next story comes to us from Nick Ragone, host of the popular YouTube channel This Date in History with Nick Ragone. Ray Caldwell put on a Cleveland Indian uniform for the first time, and none of the 20,000 fans at League Park had any idea that they were about to see something that defies belief. Let's take a listen.
3: If you're a baseball fan, you're probably familiar with the term electric stuff to describe a pitcher who is on top of his game. Growing up in the 80s, it seemed like Dwight Gooden, Nolan Ryan, Roger Clemens, and other flamethrowers had their electric stuff every night. But what if I told you that the term actually originated in the early part of the 20th century? That it wasn't really used to describe a pitcher's throwing prowess, but rather traces its origins to one of the strangest events in Major League Baseball history. Heck, one of the strangest events in sports history. It was August 24th, 1919, by all accounts an uncomfortably muggy day at League Park in Cleveland. The first place Indians were hosting the Philadelphia Athletics in front of 20,000 fans. They were excited to see their new pitcher, the journeyman Ray Caldwell, who was recently let go by the Boston Red Sox. Once upon a time, Caldwell had been regarded as a generational talent, one of those guys with transcendent stuff that screamed can't-miss potential. But years of hard drinking and erratic behavior had left him a shell of his former self. By 1921, Caldwell was desperate for a last chance to show that he could still play the game. He no longer had his dominant fastball and nasty curve, but he did sport one of the game's best spitballs, which in 1919 was still legal. On this particular afternoon, he had total command of his spitter. The Athletic players were flummoxed by the way it bobbed and weaved through the air, impervious to contact. A combination of the bright sunshine and saliva-ridden ball had resulted in just four base runners for the A's through the first eight innings, giving the Indians a slim one-run lead heading into the top of the ninth inning. Fans would later say that they noticed dark clouds that seemingly materialized out of Lake Erie and descend upon the stadium with alarming speed, practically enveloping it. With droplets of rain beginning to sprinkle from the heavens, Caldwell worked extra fast, hoping to avoid a rain delay. He quickly got ahead of the first batter and induced a meek pop-up to the shortstop for out number one. A nasty spitter resulted in a second infield pop-up, and Caldwell and the Indians were now one out from putting the A's away. By this time, the wind was howling. It's as if the stadium was mired in a total eclipse had become so dark. Some fans had already scattered from League Park, a combination of the rain and sense of foreboding chasing them away. So picture this. Caldwell is towing the rubber and leaning in to get the sign when a flash from the sky explodes into the middle of the field. Indian shortstop Ray Chapman would later say he felt a surge of electricity go down his leg, and the violence of the lightning strike causes the players to dive for the ground. "I took my metal mask and threw it as far as I could," said Cleveland's catcher Steve O'Neill after the game. "I didn't want to attract any bolts towards me." Seconds after the lightning hit the ground, The players were still staring at each other in disbelief. On the mound lay Ray Caldwell, arms spread wide, completely unconscious. The lightning bolt had struck him directly. Players rushed to aid Caldwell, but the first man who touched him leapt into the air, saying he had been zapped by Caldwell's prone body. The players and umps stared over Caldwell, his chest smoldering from where the bolt burned it. Shortstop Ray Chapman blurted out to nobody in particular, "Is he dead?" The players were terrified to touch him, to even take his pulse. Nobody knew what to do. Believe it or not, they were ready to pronounce Caldwell dead when the 31-year-old pitcher started groaning and crawled back to his knees and then his feet. His teammates were thrilled to see him alive, but they kept their distance from the guy whose chest was on fire just minutes before. One of the umpires offered to assist him off the field and take him to a hospital, but Caldwell would have none of it. "I have one more out to get," he testily barked at the ump. He argued the point with the Indians player manager, the legendary Tris Speaker, and his intransigence won the day as Speaker reluctantly let him stay on the field to try and record the final out. "Give me the dang ball and point me towards the plate," he commanded shortstop Ray Chapman, who was still in semi-disbelief that Caldwell was alive and pitching. The umpires lingered around the mound as the players slowly took their positions. A's shortstop Joe Duggan dug into the batter's box, waiting for the umps to signal play ball. The umps just looked at each other for an extra beat and shrugged their shoulders. "Play ball," one of them says. By this time, most of the fans had scattered in the chaos of the lightning strike, but for the few hardy souls who stuck around, they're about to witness the conclusion of the strangest game in Major League history. With the first pitch, Caldwell grooves a fastball to Duggan, who hits a screaming line drive to third baseman Willie Gardner, who knocks it down with his chest and rushes the throw to first just in time to edge out Duggan. And with that, Ray Caldwell, in his first start as a Cleveland Indian, pitches a complete game victory, which includes being struck by lightning. With the media after the game, Ray Caldwell was as curt as he was brief. "I just wanted to complete the game," he hurriedly told reporters as he rushed from the clubhouse, purportedly to hit his favorite watering hole. As if this story isn't fascinating enough, there's an interesting footnote, actually two footnotes. 17 days after being struck by lightning, Ray Caldwell would pitch a no-hitter against one of his former teams, the New York Yankees. Someone on his team jokingly told the media after the game that he had electric stuff that day, and the term stuck. His stuff would remain electric for the rest of the year as he went 5-1 with the Indians and nearly led them past the White Sox, who would famously go on to throw the World Series. The following year, he notched a 20-win season. Sadly, that would be the same year that the Indian shortstop Ray Chapman tragically died after being beamed in the head by the Yankees' Carl Mays. His death prompted several rules changes, including banning the spitball and requiring dirty balls to come out of play. So the next time you hear some pitcher has electric stuff, just remember, he's no Ray Caldwell.
0: And a terrific job on the production, editing, and storytelling by our own Greg Hengler. And a special thanks to Nick Ragone, and he hosts the popular YouTube channel This Date in History with Nick Ragone. The story of Ray Caldwell, here on Our American Stories. 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
6: A few thunderstorms possible early tonight over central Nebraska. Isolated storms also possible in far southwest Kansas and the western half of the Oklahoma Panhandle. But in all those areas, we're talking about rather spotty activity, and the vast majority of the area will stay dry. Clear skies for the rest of the region. Temperatures in the upper 50s and low 60s from western Nebraska extending down into northwest Kansas. Warmer and more humid for the rest of the region, with temperatures overnight in the mid to upper 70s, and even a few spots in Oklahoma only dipping back to the 80-degree mark overnight. On Wednesday, we'll see plenty of sunshine across the region once again. Some lingering cloud cover and isolated thunderstorm activity over northern Nebraska early in the day. High temperatures in the mid to upper 90s for northeast Kansas and southeast Nebraska. Low 90s for the rest of Nebraska. And triple-digit readings for the rest of the region. That's a look at your latest forecast. I'm meteorologist Ray Miller from the Weatherology Weather Center.
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0: And we continue with our American stories. Up next, we have a story from Jim McCluskey, co-author of the book entitled When the Truth is All You Have. We start off with Jim sharing a bit about his childhood and early adult life.
8: My brother and I were made to go to Sunday school, but Mom and Dad were completely unchurched. And so they would just drop us off and pick us up. So one day, when I was in fourth grade, I said to Dad, How come Rich and I have to go to Sunday school and you and Mom don't go to church? Well, that stung him, I guess. Maybe Mom and Dad were feeling a little guilty before that, but I provoked them by that question. And then they started going to the same church that I was going to Sunday school. They became stalwart and very active members of this Bethany Presbyterian Church in Havertown. Dad became a very important lay leader of the church. When I was in grade school, my Christian faith was very important to me. I, in fourth, fifth, and sixth grade, I was fearless at that time because of my Christian faith. In other words, I wouldn't go along with the crowd. Peer pressure didn't faze me in grade school. But once I hit junior high, then I fell into that wanting to please my peers, and their values became my values. My faith was really compromised. When I was in high school, I'll never forget this, I saw a short documentary on the nightlife in Tokyo with all the bars and the beautiful Japanese women in their kimonos and gaita shoes walking the streets and all the lights. I was just fascinated with that mysterious city, and that's where I wanted to go. I wanted to go to Tokyo. I wanted to be a quote-unquote international businessman. I always had this obsession to work overseas, international. I thought that was, again, a great way to live a life. But I didn't know specifically what I wanted to do, so I decided, well, I'm going to join the Navy. And so I went to Officer Kennedy Training School in Newport, Rhode Island in the summer of 64. While at OCS, when you're nearing graduation, which I did in November of 64, you fill out what they call a dream sheet. My first choice that I put on my dream sheet was Shore Duty Japan. And that's exactly what I got. That in and of itself is a miracle. The Navy gave me what I wanted. And they assigned me to the communication station in Yokosuka, Japan, which is about an hour's train ride south of Tokyo along the Tokyo Bay. As a commissioned 22-year-old Navy officer, I'm on my way to the land that I've always wanted to go to, Japan. 3 years later, then I was separated from the service, and now I'm going to the American Graduate School for International Management in Glendale, Arizona, to get a degree to return to Tokyo in a business capacity. I graduated from the American Graduate School for International Management in October of 68. You know, I wanted to go to Japan, but I couldn't find a company willing to send me to Japan, and Tokyo in particular. So I borrowed $1,200 from my parents as a stake, and I flew to Tokyo without a job, no prospects for a job, but I did have the name of a man by the name of Bud Inglesby, who had started up this management consulting firm and market research firm called Coral, and he hired me. And so I worked for Bud for 3 or 4 years. As it turned out, unbeknownst to me or the staff of Coral, Inglesby secretly sold Coral to a joint venture between the Fuji Bank of Japan and, in those days, the First National City Bank of New York, now Citicorp. And it became readily apparent to me that I had no future in that firm. I decided it's time to go home to Philadelphia. Now, here we are in the summer of 1974. I've come back from Japan, disillusioned, disheartened, feeling betrayed by Inglesby. But now I'm looking for a whole new career. And I wrote a letter to 25 different consulting firms, including a local international management consulting firm called Hay, H-A-Y, Hay Associates. Hay was the only company who was interested in hiring me. So I was one for 25, but I struck gold with the one, Hay Associates. Now, at the same time, during those 5 years, I felt that an important part of my earlier life, my boyhood life, if you will, I had gone completely off track. I had left the church. I wanted nothing to do with the church. When I came home from Bucknell in my freshman year, I said to Dad, "Dad, I'm never going to church again." And so I didn't darken a church doorstep from when I was 19 until I'm now working for Hay in the 70s, in my early 30s. But I felt the need to go back to church and rekindle my faith, because I felt that my lifestyle was not a good one. My moral compass had gone south. So I joined Paoli Presbyterian Church, which was very close to my house in Paoli, Pennsylvania. The minister there was Dick Streeter, with whom I'm still close with today. His message was to wash the other's feet, to give of yourself, to help the other, to follow the Gospels of Christ. And that started to really take hold within me. I was starting to become disillusioned, even though things were going well, with the corporate life. I felt I was leading a shallow, superficial, self-centered life. And in reading the words of the Gospels where Jesus talks about what it means to be a disciple and to follow him, now I felt I was a hypocrite, leading one life in darkness, and at the same time, steeped in the scriptures. So this was a battle going on within me. And finally, I decided, after consulting only with Dick Streeter, that I think Christ was calling me to leave the business world and become a ordained Presbyterian church pastor, which I saw that Dick Streeter, the minister of this large congregation, he was touching the hearts and souls in life-changing way of a lot of his parishioners and even people in the community. I wasn't touching anybody's heart or soul. I wasn't serving anyone except myself. And this really started to bother me deeply. And I wanted a life where I felt I was serving others in a purposeful, authentic, meaningful way. And I felt the church pastorate was the way to do it, just like Streeter. In 79, I decided to leave, not only leave Hay, but leave the business world and go to Princeton Theological Seminary. And when I told my boss, Bill Dinsmore, who was the second top executive in the firm, I said, "Bill, there's something I need to tell you." His first words were, "Jim, I didn't even know you went to church." So I was still leading two different lives. It was time for me, not that they cared all that much, but to tell the world who I really am, what's really important to me. So off to the seminary I went. So for the next 3 years, I'm going to be at the seminary to earn that degree. Two of those 3 years, all of those students, all of us were required to do field education work, hospitals, churches. I chose Trenton State Prison. It was just a matter of curiosity. I've never been in a prison. I had no experience in any regard, in any way, with the criminal justice system. But who are these people? Who are these inmates? And so I said, I'm going to join the program as a student chaplain.
0: 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And in the end, returning to his youth and that connection between the soul, his heart, and the rest of his life. When we come back, we're going to join Jim on that journey, the journey of becoming a pastor. More of Jim McCluskey's story here on Our American Stories.

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0: And we continue with Our American Stories, and we've been listening to Jim McCluskey tell his story, those words earlier in that segment and in his story, my moral compass had headed south. And that was the swing and determining factor in this big pivot. We left off with Jim deciding to return to church and reignite the faith he'd had as a boy. Going back to church inspired him to leave the business world and pursue a seminary degree. While there, he had to choose required field education work, and he chose, of all places, Trenton State Prison. Let's pick up where we last left off.
1: I was assigned to the maximum security unit. He assigned me to two different cell blocks, each containing 20 men in their cells 24/7. Our role was to go cell to cell two afternoons a week, every Tuesday and Thursday, from 1 to 4 o'clock in the afternoon, and just be their friend. Talk to them, not to evangelize, just talk about whatever they wanted to talk about. One of the 40 men there was a man by the name of Jorge de los Santos, nicknamed Chiefy. He was the only one who was telling me that he was an innocent man, he did not do what he was convicted for, and that he was serving a life sentence for a Newark, New Jersey murder. Now, we were forewarned, do not, under any circumstances, get involved in either their personal or legal problems, situation. And if you do, you're out. You're out of here. Never to come back again. Up until my tenure as a student chaplain, that had been strictly enforced and obeyed by all those who came before me in years before. Chiefy, when I arrived at his cell, which was midway down one cell block, all he would talk about was that he's innocent. He got framed by the prosecutors and the police in Newark. He never killed anybody. And he was in prison for life for a botched armed robbery attempt of a used car lot in Newark, where whoever did this shot and killed the proprietor of that used car lot. Now, at that point, I'd never been a juror. I'd never been in a courthouse. I had absolutely zero connection or experience with our criminal justice system. I believed at that time that if you were convicted, then certainly you were guilty, that the police and prosecutors would never countenance supporting perjury or in any way presenting anything other than credible, substantial evidence of guilt, that they were as honest as the day is long. And yet here this man is. Now, he was 28 years old when he was convicted. He's 34, 35 by the time I encounter him. And he was very honest and open with me about his lifestyle. He was a heroin addict of Puerto Rican descent, raised in the harshest of housing projects in Newark, New Jersey. Two witnesses convicted him and sent him away. One was an eyewitness who claimed that when he was driving his tow truck by the used car lot, he heard gunshots, and then he looked in his rearview mirror, and he claimed to have seen Chiefy and another man who he identified as Lamont Harvey fleeing the crime scene. The second evidence used against Chiefy was a man by the name of Richard DeLaSante, who claimed that while he and Chiefy were in the Essex County Jail, Chiefy awaiting trial, based only on the eyewitness account, DeLaSante claimed that Chiefy confessed the crime to him. Both witnesses against Chiefy were drug addicts. DeLaSante in particular had an extensive criminal record, although that was misrepresented at trial. As I said to Chiefy, I said, come on, are you telling me not only that you're innocent, but that the prosecutors framed you? Now, why in the world would they frame you, Chiefy? You were a junkie. You were basically a throwaway. And why would they conjure up and go to all that trouble to frame somebody like you? He said, that's just the point. The police convinced the eyewitness to identify me and Harvey because that helped them clear a case. That's all they care about, clearing cases. The prosecutors, when you're a prosecutor, You want to get convictions. And if you don't get convictions and you go to trial, then when you come back to the prosecutor's office, you're not coming back with what you were there for in the first place, a conviction. So I had a very difficult time believing that. Over time, 3 months, September, October, November, I finally said to the chief, I said, look, I'm not supposed to do this, but I'm going to get your trial transcripts. I want to read what the state has to say. So I did. I was able to get his trial transcripts. And I read them over the Thanksgiving holiday of 1980, some 2,000 pages of documents. And basically, what I learned in reading the transcripts was essentially what Chief Ian had confirmed. And then I learned that Richard DeLisante had not only given a false, given a jailhouse confession against Chiefy, but he did the same thing against his first cousin, Danny DeLisante. He claimed at Danny's trial that Danny confessed the crime to him, and Danny got convicted based on Richard DeLisante's jailhouse confession and sent away to life. So I read the transcripts, and now I come back from Thanksgiving. Now we're in early December, and Chiefy says to me, he said, look, you've asked me a million questions, and I've answered every question that you've posed as truthful as possible. Now, I have a question for you, Chiefy said to me. I said, what's that? He said, do you believe I'm innocent? And I said, well, yeah, I do believe you're innocent. Then he threw out the $64,000 question. Well, what are you going to do about it? He says to me. I said, Chiefy, what do you mean, what am I going to do about it? Well, there's nothing I can do. This is way beyond my 37 years of experience in life. I don't know anything about murder. I don't know anything about trials and criminal justice and DAs and police. I know nothing about it. It's a whole new world for me. He said, well, Jim, I've been on my hands and knees praying to God for someone to believe in me and work to free me. Whether you know it or not, whether you like it or not, you're that man. God brought you to my cell to work to free me and bring me home to my wife, Elena, who has stuck by me all these years, even in my drug addiction days. What are you going to do, he said. Go back to your nice, safe, little, secure seminary and pray that somebody will help free Chiefy, will help rescue him from this wrongful conviction that you believe occurred? I said, well, yeah, that's kind of what I was thinking about doing. He said, if you leave me behind, knowing that I'm believing I'm innocent, then you're not really a man of faith. How can you square that with God?
0: And you've been listening to Jim McCluskey tell one heck of a tale. And it gets me to thinking about the two questions in the Bible. The first question God ever asks man, which of course he asks Adam, where art thou? And the first question that man ever asks God, and that's Cain, saying, am I my brother's keeper? And here is Jim on his faith journey in seminary, trying to fashion an answer to both of those questions, God's and man's. We continue with this remarkable story, Jim McCluskey's story, here on Our American Stories.

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0: And we return to Our American Stories. We've been listening to Jim McCluskey, author of When the Truth is All You Have and founder of Centurion, an innocence project dedicated to freeing the wrongly convicted. Jim had begun his seminary field work in prison when he was confronted by a man who claimed to be innocent, and that's Chiefy. Jim was challenged on what he was going to do next. Let's return to Jim McCluskey.
1: And that shook me up. It struck me right to the core of my heart and soul. This man was confronting me with who am I? What do I really believe? What does God expect of me? So I went back to the seminary, quite disturbed by this challenge. I prayed, I read scripture. Then I came across the book of Isaiah, chapter 59. And Isaiah says in this chapter, no one goes to law honestly. They lie and spin their web of deceit. We look for justice, but there is none. Truth has fallen from the public squares. The Lord saw this and was upset and wondered why there was no one to intervene in seeking justice. And I looked at that word, intervene, and I said, I wonder if this is God's sign to me to intervene on behalf of Chiefy. And I felt that it was. And so I went into prison the next week, actually a little before Christmas, and I told him, I have a Christmas present for you and Elena. And so I said, Chiefy, I'm going to take a year off, and I'm going to do what I can, move the ball forward to try and free you. I'm going to start that in a month or so after we finish our final exams. I believe that I was called by God to do this. So I'm doing it, and we'll see how it works out. We embraced through the cell bars, and silently, tears coming down, we were both moved by what was going to take place. I decided to do this investigation myself. I'm 38 years old. I've been around the world. I know a little bit about how the world works. Nevertheless, I was a greenhorn. The first thing I did, I went to Newark and stood at the exact same spot where Pat Pusilo said he was when he heard the gunshots and saw these two men flee the scene of the crime. Through the rearview mirror of his tow truck in darkness. And I determined very easily and quickly it was impossible for him to have seen what he said he saw based on darkness and distance. Number one. So he's out as a credible witness. It took 10 minutes, which, by the way, Chiefy's lawyer never did. Now I'm going to investigate Richard DeLaSante, the jailhouse confession person. Richard said he had only been arrested. He'd only been convicted of two crimes, when in fact he had been arrested 40 times as a habitual criminal and had testified in other cases. When at Chiefy's trial, under direct examination by the trial prosecutor, Kevin Kelly, he claimed he had never testified in any other case at all. That was a lie. And I had the documents to prove that was a lie. And then I would write Richard DeLaSante letter after letter. It took a year before he finally agreed to meet with me. I got a call from him in February of 1982. No amenities. He says, I know you who you are. I know what you've been doing. I got your letters. I'm in the Hudson County Jail in Jersey City. If you want to talk to me, come on up. Later that week, I spent two full days visiting with Richard DeLaSante, then he told me the whole story. And I was taping all his conversations with me. So we had a whole rich treasure full of conversations and his confessions about all the real wrongdoing he had done in Chiefy's case, in Danny's case, and other cases on behalf of this crooked, corrupt Essex County prosecutor's detective who was his handler. And I met with the prosecutor, Kevin Kelly. and told him all this information. I was naive. I still believed at that time that Kevin Kelly, although he honestly mistakenly convicted an innocent man, when he hears this new evidence that establishes that, he might even help me free Chiefy. That was so naive and so dumb. And when I told Kevin Kelly what I had, and then I telephoned him, months later, when I learned even more, he hung up on me and said, Jim, I don't give a darn if 10 people come forward and confess to this crime. Chiefy's good for this, and he hung up on me. One of the most important things I did, and I got lucky, is I need a lawyer. I can't do this by myself. Paul Castellaro began work on this case with me. We were a team in late 1981. Paul was able to draw up a very compelling writ of habeas corpus. And we got a hearing in federal court for the federal district judge to consider and review all the documented evidence as well as witness testimony, post-conviction witness testimony. We put Kevin Kelly on the stand. He had to account for what we knew to be his subordination of perjury. And I almost felt sorry for him by the time Paul got through with him, but I didn't. On July 6th, 1983, 3 or 4 months after the hearing, Honorable District Judge Frederick B. Lacey reversed the conviction and found as a fact that DeLaSante lied to stay out of prison and that the prosecutor knew that he had lied and supported perjury. And on July 26, 1983, several weeks later, Paul Castellaro and I went down to Trenton State Prison and picked Chiefy up, a free and exonerated man, and brought him home to his wife in Newark that glorious day. Up until that point, it was the best day by far of my entire life. Now, during the 2.5 years I was working for Chiefy, I had met 3 other New Jersey lifers who I had come to believe were also innocent. And all 3 were asking me to please do for them what I had done for Chiefy after we freed him. Now we come to another crossroads, which is in July of 1983. Chiefy's freed. I had finished my Master Divinity degree program. That was completed at the same time. But at that time, I was broke. However, just at that time, now I have a choice to make. Am I going to now go on and get ordained as a church pastor? Or what am I going to do with these 3 other men? Just when I'm struggling with that decision, I received a $10,000 tax-free gift from my mother and father. Dad, they had come into some extraordinary income from an old investment they had made years before, and they gave each of us 3 kids a $10,000 tax-free gift. I looked at that as manna from heaven and seed money to begin what I later called Centurion Ministries. I decided to establish a nonprofit organization called Centurion Ministries, and I named it Centurion after the centurion in the Gospel of Luke, the centurion standing at the foot of the crucified Christ, looks up and says, surely this one was innocent. That's where the name comes from. Then I began work. I started work on those 3 cases. Eventually, we freed all 3. Rene Santana was freed in February of 86. Nate Walker was freed in November of 86. And Damaso Vega was freed in November of 1989.
0: And a terrific job on the storytelling and production by Faith Buchanan and Robbie Davis. And a special thanks to Jim McCluskey for his work with Chiefy and with so many others. Centurion has freed 67 men and women serving life sentences. And all, again, because he answered God's calls. Who am I? He asked. What do I believe? And what does God require of me? When challenged by Chiefy. And Isaiah chapter 59 provided the answer for him. God had sent a sign to me, he said. That word, intervene, just kept calling at me. And by the way, you can get to Jim's organization, Centurion, at centurion.org. Jim McCluskey's story here on Our American Story.
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3: Good morning. It's 7 o'clock here at KFRM. I'm Steve Knopfsinger, and I'll be with you through the morning hours. Coming up next is This Day in History.

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1: On this day in history, September 2nd, 1945, aboard the USS Missouri in Tokyo Bay, Japan formally surrendered to the Allies, bringing an end to World War II. By the summer of 1945, the defeat of Japan was a foregone conclusion. The Japanese Navy and Air Force were destroyed. The Allied naval blockade of Japan and intensive bombing of Japanese cities had left the country and its economy devastated. At the end of June, the Americans captured Okinawa to the Allies, bringing an end to World War II. By the summer of 1945, the defeat of Japan was a foregone conclusion. The Japanese Navy and Air Force were destroyed. The Allied naval blockade of Japan and intensive bombing of Japanese cities had left the country and its economy devastated.

The invasion of Japan promised to be the bloodiest seaborne attack of all time, conceivably 10 times as costly as the Normandy invasion in terms of Allied casualties. On July 16th, a new option became available when the United States secretly detonated the world's first atomic bomb in the New Mexico desert. 10 days later, the Allies issued the Potsdam Declaration demanding the unconditional surrender of all the Japanese armed forces. Failure to comply would mean the inevitable and complete destruction of the Japanese armed forces, and just as inevitable, the utter devastation of the Japanese homeland. On July 28th, Japanese Prime Minister Kentaro Suzuki responded by telling the press that his government was paying no attention to the Allied ultimatum. U.S. President Harry S. Truman ordered the devastation to proceed, and on August 6th, the U.S. B-29 bomber Enola Gay dropped an atomic bomb on the Japanese city of Hiroshima, killing an estimated 80,000 people and fatally wounding thousands more. After the Hiroshima attack, a faction of Japan's Supreme War Council favored acceptance of the Potsdam Declaration, but the majority resisted unconditional surrender. On August 8th, Japan's desperate situation took another turn for the worse when the USSR declared war against Japan. The next day, Soviet forces attacked in Manchuria, rapidly overwhelming Japanese positions there, and a second U.S. atomic bomb was dropped on the Japanese coastal city of Nagasaki. Just before midnight on August 9th, Japanese Emperor Hirohito convened the Supreme War Council. After a long emotional debate, he backed a proposal by Prime Minister Suzuki in which Japan would accept the Potsdam Declaration, with the understanding that said declaration does not compromise any demand that prejudices the prerogatives of His Majesty as the sovereign ruler. The council obeyed Hirohito's acceptance of peace, and on August 10th, the message was relayed to the United States. Early on August 12th, the United States answered that the authority of the emperor and the Japanese government to rule the state shall be subject to the supreme commander of the Allied powers. After 2 days of debate about what this statement implied, Emperor Hirohito brushed the nuances in the text aside and declared that peace was preferable to destruction. He ordered the Japanese government to prepare a text accepting surrender. In the early hours of August 15th, a military coup was attempted by a faction led by Major Kenji Hatanaka. The rebels seized control of the Imperial Palace and burned Prime Minister Suzuki's residence, but shortly after dawn, the coup was crushed. At noon that day, Emperor Hirohito went on national radio for the first time to announce the Japanese surrender. In his unfamiliar court language, he told his subjects, "We have resolved to pave the way for a grand peace for all the generations to come by enduring the unendurable and suffering what is insufferable." The United States immediately accepted Japan's surrender. President Truman appointed MacArthur to head the Allied occupation of Japan as supreme commander of the Allied powers. For the site of Japan's formal surrender, Truman chose the USS Missouri, a battleship that had seen considerable action in the Pacific and was named after Truman's native state. MacArthur, instructed to preside over the surrender, held off the ceremony until September 2nd in order to allow time for representatives of all the major Allied powers to arrive. On Sunday, September 2nd, more than 250 Allied warships lay at anchor in Tokyo Bay. The flags of the United States, Britain, the Soviet Union, and China fluttered above the deck of the Missouri. Just after 9 a.m. Tokyo time, Japanese Foreign Minister Mamoru Shigemitsu signed on behalf of the Japanese government. General Yoshihiro Mizo then signed for the Japanese armed forces, and his aides wept as he made his signature. Supreme Commander MacArthur next signed, declaring, "It is my earnest hope

0: and indeed the hope of all mankind that from this solemn occasion a better world shall emerge out of the blood and carnage of the past. 9 more signatures were made by the United States, China, Britain, the USSR, Australia, Canada, France, the Netherlands, and New Zealand, respectively. Admiral Chester W. Nimitz signed for the United States. As the 20-minute ceremony ended, the sun burst through low-hanging clouds. The most devastating war in human history was over. And that's been your day in history for today. Coming up next is the weather forecast and town hall news. And shortly we'll have yesterday's market recap with Lexi Bates.
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2: Here's a look at your ag forecast. This is meteorologist Paul Trombley. Taking a look at some of the latest numbers on the pasture and rangeland conditions in the Central Plains. And we see some of the states certainly being negatively impacted there with the drought conditions certainly hampering the pasture and rangeland. One of those states is Colorado. As of last week, 64% of Colorado's pasture and rangeland was poor or very poor in its condition rating. Also, some areas into the Central Plains also taking on some of that development in the state of Kansas. About 30% of the state's pasture and rangeland is in poor to very poor conditions. That number has been climbing a little bit in recent weeks. For Nebraska, the number is worse, as Nebraska's last numbers as of last week pointed that nearly 65% of Nebraska's pasture and rangeland was either poor or very poor in its condition ratings. Faring a lot better with the pasture and rangeland states such as Iowa, as well as Missouri, with little drought and mostly adequate soil moisture numbers helping the condition in those spots. And as far as our precipitation chances are concerned, a lot of the precip chances are going to stay more to the northern parts of Nebraska, in the Dakotas, Minnesota, and Iowa on and off here for the next 3 to 5 days. So that general corridor seeing some of those opportunities for a few showers or storms on and off. Otherwise, further south through Nebraska, as well as through all of Kansas, Oklahoma, Missouri, Arkansas, that entire corridor continues to seat underneath an upper level ridge of high pressure, often referred to as a heat dome this time of year. And that's going to continue to keep the hot and dry conditions ongoing for the next several days or longer. In fact, some of the forecast models right now in the extended forecast really don't bring much of a change in our temperature pattern until possibly closer to mid-month here in September. So it looks like the upper ridging is going to be kind of a constant feature as we head through the next week or two, until we may see this upper level ridge start to flatten out thanks to a stronger upper level trough that could build across into the northern plains as we proceed closer to that middle part of the month. And that could bring some returning chances for showers and storms with that frontal passage closer to mid-month, along with relief from this prolonged heat wave that we're going to be under for much of the plains, especially from Kansas, Missouri, southward to the Gulf Coast. From the Weatherology Weather Center, this is meteorologist Paul Trombley.
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4: Serious renegotiations are underway with the U.S.-Mexico-Canada trade agreement. Farm Bureau's Virginia Houston says Mexico and Canada are vital trading partners for U.S. agriculture.
5: It's critically important for U.S. agriculture. Since the precursor agreement to USMCA, NAFTA, went into place in the early 90s, U.S. ag exports to those two markets have absolutely skyrocketed from about $9 billion in 1993 to nearly $60 billion in 2024.
4: Houston says if the countries don't agree to renew in 10 years, the USMCA will be terminated.
5: The U.S. has held 3 rounds of bilateral negotiations with Mexico. Canada is not yet formally at the table, but the Canadian Trade Minister has been in Washington, D.C. several times.
4: Stay tuned to FB.org for updates and listen again here for more from the Voice of Agriculture, Kansas Farm Bureau.
6: Breaking news this hour from Town Hall. I'm Rich Thomason. Iran has attacked American allies in the Gulf as renewed fighting with the U.S. ends a month-long pause. An Iranian drone sparked a fire at a residential complex in Kuwait City. No casualties reported. Bahrain intercepted incoming drones. Other attacks targeting Jordan, the UAE, and Iraq's Kurdish region. The death toll now tops 1,100 in the catastrophic flooding in Nepal and Tibet. Meanwhile, some previously unaccounted for tourists have managed to get in touch with authorities, say they're all right.
7: Prime Minister Anthony Albanese says five Australians were confirmed safe overnight in Nepal, reducing the number of missing Australians to 38.
8: But that's 38 families, 38 people who we hold grave fears for. We hope, of course, for positive news further.
7: Officials also said two Spanish nationals, two Americans and a Belgian national had contacted authorities and were now classified as in contact. Meanwhile, search efforts continue after last week's floods, which killed over 1,100 people and left thousands more missing. Nepal's foreign ministry says 324 foreign nationals have been rescued, while about 590 from 39 countries remain unaccounted for. I'm Charles Villadesma.
6: Citing overwhelming evidence, a Utah judge has ordered Charlie Kirk's accused assassin to stand trial. If he's convicted, Tyler Robinson could face a death sentence. A Massachusetts jury has been ordered by a judge to continue deliberating the fate of Lindsay Clancy. She's a 36-year-old woman who claims that postpartum psychosis led her to kill her three young children. Earlier, jurors told the court that they were deadlocked. The judge ordered them to keep trying for a verdict. On Wall Street, the Dow futures down 67 points. The Nasdaq futures off 158. More on these stories at townhall.com.
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6: An explosion near a German train station followed by the discovery of a suspicious object caused police to temporarily close the transport hub. Officials say the first object exploded in a passageway near the station early this morning. Two people suffered minor injuries. Police say the victim is a 17-year-old girl and an 18-year-old man, both Ukrainian citizens. Some windows were also blown out. Later in the morning, police say the suspicious object had been identified as harmless. The train station was reopened with trains running again. The European Union's top diplomat says an attempted attack on a German airport blamed on Russia appears to be a case of state-sponsored terrorism. The German government has accused Russia of the attempted attack last month using a drone armed with explosives. Officials disabled the device near a Ukrainian plane on August 4th. The EU is considering its response while Germany is shutting down a Russian consulate. News and analysis, townhall.com. A record-setting month for America's largest coast-to-coast coffee chain. Business is brewing.
11: The Starbucks full menu launch on August 25th was the strongest in the company's North American history. The brand's foot traffic exceeded its usual Tuesday traffic by 35.1%, making it Starbucks' biggest Tuesday of the year. The pumpkin spice latte, a perennial sales driver for the coffee chains, remained a strong performer, as did more recent additions to the recurring fall lineup, like the pumpkin cream cold brew.
6: And that's correspondent Bill Alexander. Oil giant Chevron confirms that it will be expanding its operations in Venezuela. The company's officials and Energy Secretary Chris Wright are expected to visit Venezuela later today, where they will elaborate on the agreement. Chevron is the second largest American oil company, and it's the only one that has a major presence in Venezuela. More on these stories at townhall.com.
12: Saline County is home to many great communities. That's why we're proud to be part of communities like Brookville, Smolin, and Assyria. Thank you for tuning into the Voice of the Plains, AM 550 KFRM.
13: Many of today's top competition horses are international jet setters, just like their riders. I'm Rick Lamb, and this is the Horse Show Minute. The mythical winged horse Pegasus is a fitting symbol for today's best performance horses. Air travel is a necessity for these equine athletes, and most handle it surprisingly well, due in part to their in-flight accommodations. Olympic gold medalist David O'Connor explains.
14: It's almost like a horse trailer without wheels. 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And the horses, I think in a lot of ways, it's easier than being in a trailer because they don't get bounced around. You know, it's just the takeoff and landing. You have hay with them all the time. Depends if it's a cargo flight or if it's a flight, which is half passengers and half cargo, you can go in and everything but landing and takeoff, you can be with him.
13: This is another good example of the adaptability of the horse. 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I'm Rick Lamb, and this has been the Horse Show Minute. Ride safely.
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16: Now time for the market recap for this Tuesday, September 1st. September corn up 6.5 at 521.5. December up 8.25 at 546. And March up 8 at 560.25. September Kansas City wheat up 5.5 at 825.75. December up 7.25 at 845.25. And March up 7.25 at 858.5. September Chicago wheat up 7.5 at 764. December up 8.5 at 782.5. And March up 9.25 at 797.5. September soybeans up 31.5 at 13.06.75. November up 29.75 at 13.17.75. And January up 29.5 at 13.32.75. September soybean meal up 7.40 at 3.42. October up 7.10 at 3.45.70. And December up 7.30 at 3.52.60. September soybean oil up 187 at 72.37, October up 162 at 72.45, and December up 151 at 72.63. In the livestock futures, October live cattle down 60 at 212.07, December down 120 at 213.37, and February down 155 at 214.92. September feeder cattle down 110 at 320.35, October down 162 at 315.40, and November down 190 at 308.52. October lean hogs down 2 at 83.65, December down 15 at 74 even, and February down 25 at 76.27. In the oil futures, West Texas crude up 4.16. at $89.92, gasoline up 5 cents at $3.13, and heating oil up 26 cents at $4.67. And that's been the market recap for this Tuesday, September 1st. I'm Lexi Bates.
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This is Dakota Livesay chronicling another true story taken from the 1800s, a time known to all as the Old West. Boomtowns came and went throughout the Old West. One of the last great boomtowns in the Old West was named Rawhide, Nevada.

0: Throughout the Old West, when the cry of gold or silver went out, towns sprang up overnight. And more often than not, they disappeared as fast as they had appeared. In early 1907, Rawhide, Nevada, comprised of a few hard rock miners and a tobacco can nailed on a pole that served as the post office. Then gold was discovered. Throughout the winter, people started arriving. By spring, Rawhide had 28 restaurants, 40 saloons, 30 hotels, 10 barber shops, 2 churches, 125 brokerage offices handling the trading of mines, and a red light district called Stingaree Gulch. For 2 years, the miners mined the mines, the gamblers mined the miners, and the merchants and brokerage offices mined them all. Then on September 5, 1908, a frontier town's greatest fear happened. Rawhide caught on fire. You see, the buildings of frontier towns were usually made of wood. And after a short time in the desert dryness, the wood became kindling. Even the most sophisticated town would have a pumper wagon pulled by manpower, and when the tank was empty, the town would burn down before it was refilled. For Rawhide, in less than an hour, the whole town was ablaze. By the next morning, nothing was left but smoldering ashes. But the townspeople immediately started rebuilding. Unfortunately, even before the project was done, the rains came and a flash flood washed everything away. By now, the gold from the mines had started petering out. And what the wrath of God couldn't accomplish, the fickle hand of Midas completed. So everyone left to the next great opportunity. You've just heard another story from Old West Radio. I'm Dakota Livesay.
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2: This is Steve Knopfsinger for Livestock Lines, and today I'm talking with Dr. Kelsey Bentley. She is an assistant professor and extension specialist in sustainable small ruminant production, specializing in immunology and parasitology at Kansas State University. Today, she's going to talk about the recent scrapie case in a sheep on the West Coast and any implications or concerns regarding that. And she's also going to talk about the importance of premise tags and record keeping. Kelsey, I understand there's a recent case of scrapie in Oregon, and I was wondering if you could tell our sheep producers in Kansas and northern Oklahoma, is there any importance to this or concerns?
3: Yeah, so the last case of scrapie, I think it was July 31st of this year, was found through some screening in a sheep at an Oregon processing facility. And so for our small ruminant producers, it is unfortunate because in order for the United States to be considered scrapie-free or for us to reach a true eradication status, we have to go 7 years without any detection. So we were so very close to that threshold before this case. The case before that would have been back in 2021. So we were really creeping towards that true eradication status. However, just note that scrapie is currently, as it stands, not a true risk to public health, and it really doesn't impact the U.S. industry much anymore. The USDA is saying that this one case should have very little impact on trade, very little impact on the industry. So certainly don't want to raise a panic, but yes, it does technically reset that timeline for our small ruminant producers. So now we have to wait another 7 years and have zero detection of scrapie or that prion disease in our small ruminants for it to be considered eradicated.
2: Does this have any bearing on exports to other countries as far as meat products?
3: No, this has no exports, no limitations here. Scrapie itself, while we do see prion diseases in other species of ruminants, think of BSE or mad cow disease, and then also you can have chronic wasting disease in deer. know that there's very little impact of that disease like it was back in the 50s and the 60s. Instead now, this is more of a disease that is a chronic wasting. So prime example, the sheep that was the detection, it was not showing any clinical signs of disease, if that makes sense. So it just has a really long incubation period. It sticks around for a really, really long time in the environment, in the soil. But technically, no. There is no impact on our trade. We would have to have kind of an outbreak and lots of cases of scrapie that were showing some of those chronic wasting signs like scratching and itching and neurological problems before it would really have that sort of an impact.
2: With regards to record keeping and premise tags and the like, what can be learned from this?
3: The USDA and APHIS have done a very, very good job of getting us very close to the point of eradication. This was a very different conversation when classical scrapie arrived on the scene. It was killing sheep. It was hurting our industries. Now, through things like scrapie tags and premise IDs, they were able to go in and do a lot of trace back to certain flocks that were harboring this prion disease and be able to do some depopulation. There's now been genetics that have come to play where technically if you have a breed of sheep that is slightly more susceptible to prion disease, you can do some genetic testing and look for codons that would maybe make them more susceptible or resistant to scrapie. And I think that has done a ton of good. So I do want to stress the importance of if you are a producer here in Kansas or Oklahoma or any of the surrounding states, and you currently do not have some sort of a premise ID or a scrapie tag system, I highly, highly encourage you to go into the USDA's website and look up some of that scrapie tag information, get a premise ID, get registered within your flock. So that way, if some sort of disease does occur, it doesn't even have to be scrapie, right? There could be, I'll use New World screwworm as a great example of they're able with diseases that aren't even scrapie at this point to now go back and do some traceability and start to really understand how diseases spread within the United States. So, yeah, can't stress the importance enough of having some sort of a premise ID. If you don't have a premise ID, there is legislation now where, if you've probably noticed, the sale barn or wherever you are marketing your sheep more than likely will charge you to put a tag in their ear. They're not charging you just to be mean. They're charging you because our government essentially mandates that we have some sort of traceability of livestock as to where they're going to terminal markets. So to prevent some of the markup that might occur there at the sale barn, it's a good idea for you to just go ahead and get registered with a premise ID, and that way you can order in your own tags and make sure that anything before it leaves your farm has that scrapie tag in its ear.
2: Thank you, Kelsey, for sharing that with us today. This is Steve Knopfsinger with Livestock Lines. Have a good one.
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5: 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When it comes to food and nutrition, Dr. Marion Nessel knows her stuff.
7: What I know about nutrition, I know because I taught myself until I got a degree in public health nutrition. But I would say the principles are the same. They haven't changed. What's changed a lot is society. And therefore, dietary advising has to reflect where society is. And right now, we're in the middle of a wellness movement.
5: Nessel is sharper than you'd think for someone who will be 90 years old in a few days. She also has a new book coming out, the latest of more than a dozen she's written. Nessel says the purpose of food companies is pretty much like any other company, to make profits.
7: The whole food industry is under enormous pressure right now in ways that they haven't been for a long time.
5: Nessel's tips for what to eat and how to eat.
7: I would never advise anybody to do something I don't do. I think it's really simple. Relax, enjoy it, eat what you like. Just don't overeat it.
5: It's working for her. Nessel's typical day involves paddling a kayak for a couple of miles. That's Farm to Fork. I'm Daryl Anderson.
6: Every so often, you'll hear reports of rainbow-colored flames in the sky. We'll tell you what it really is on the Old Farmer's Almanac Radio Report. With more practical tips and useful advice, this is the Old Farmer's Almanac Radio Report for Wednesday, September 2nd, the 245th day of the year. Actor Keanu Reeves shares a birthday with tennis champ Jimmy Connors. There are rainbows, fog bows, and even moon bows, but there's still another form of rainbow, the fire rainbow. The technical name is a circumhorizontal arc. They're a spectacular sight because the bow is so large. The arc often appears parallel to the horizon, and they are rare because they can only occur under certain conditions. They require high cirrus clouds with plate-shaped ice crystals and a sun elevation of 58 degrees or higher. They may have earned the name fire rainbows from high-altitude winds smearing the clouds into flame shapes. That is the Old Farmer's Almanac Radio Report. 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
9: It's Trish Swoboda with KFRM, and it's time to take a look at your regional news today in your regional journal entry. In Oklahoma news, several Oklahoma school districts increased security Monday after a social media threat referenced school and students across the state. The threat is part of a nationwide trend involving posts using the fictional Cat in the Hat character to target schools and communities. Law enforcement agencies are investigating the posts and treating the threats seriously. In Cleveland County, additional law enforcement officers were present at some schools as a precaution. Officials worked with school districts to monitor the situation and help keep students and staff safe. Hugo Public Schools also reported a concerning Snapchat post that appeared to target Hugo High School. Authorities were notified and law enforcement planned to search the school and campus before students arrived. The district also increased police presence. Officials are encouraging parents, students, and community members to report threatening social media posts rather than sharing or spreading them. Investigations into the origin of the posts are ongoing. Teacher certification exam pass rates in Oklahoma vary significantly among teacher preparation programs, raising questions about how the state measures and reports the data. Recent data shows some programs had certification pass rates of 100%, while others were as low as 15%. The numbers are intended to provide information about how well programs are preparing future teachers for certification exams. However, Oklahoma Watch reports that the data has limitations that can make comparisons between programs difficult. Differences in the number of students taking the exams and how programs report their results can affect the percentages. The issue comes as Oklahoma continues to face challenges attracting and preparing enough traditionally certified teachers. The state has seen a decline in the number of graduates from teacher preparation programs in recent years. The Oklahoma State Department of Education maintains certification data for teacher preparation programs and educators. In Nebraska news, a Nebraska voter is asking the state Supreme Court to remove a proposed constitutional amendment concerning girls and women's sports from the November ballot. Kara Ullman filed a lawsuit Monday challenging Nebraska Secretary of State Bob Evnen's decision to certify the measure for the election. The lawsuit argues the initiative should not appear before voters. The measure, known as the Fairness for Girls Amendment, would change the Nebraska Constitution to restrict participation in public K-12 and collegiate sports based on sex. Supporters say the proposal would establish rules for protecting opportunities for female athletes. The initiative collected more than 211,000 signatures before state election officials determined it had met the requirements to qualify for the ballot. The Nebraska Supreme Court is being asked to review whether the measure was properly approved for the election. The court's decision could determine whether Nebraska voters will have the opportunity to decide the issue in November. In Kansas news, the Kansas Wildlife and Parks Commission announced it approved several changes to rules affecting hunters and visitors to Kansas state parks. The changes were approved during the commission's August 27th meeting in Pittsburgh. Starting November 1st, state park fees will increase for vehicle permits, camping, and utilities. The annual camping permit will also be discontinued. New restrictions will affect non-resident waterfowl hunters beginning with the fall 2026 seasons. Hunters on Kansas Department of Wildlife and Parks public lands and waters must stop hunting by noon and leave by 1 p.m. The rules do not apply to the September teal season, light goose conservation order, or certain other hunting areas and programs. Kansas residents will also see the return of a fall turkey season running October 31st through January 31st with a 12-day break after Thanksgiving. The changes still must be published in the Kansas Register before taking effect. The U.S. Department of Justice is suing Kansas City, Kansas public schools for allegedly allowing students to transition genders without their parents knowing. Grace Hills has more for the Kansas News Service.
10: The lawsuit alleges that the school district allows students to exclude parents from gender plan meetings when students work with staff to develop a plan around their transition. The DOJ says withholding this information is a violation of federal laws. The district's federal funding, which was more than 16% of its budget last year, is conditional on adhering to those laws. In a short statement, the district said it is in full compliance and is disappointed the DOJ decided to file a lawsuit. The district is one of four in Kansas targeted by the Trump administration for transgender student policies. For the Kansas News Service, I'm Grace Hills.
9: Two Kansas football players have died in the past 2 weeks. As Sam Zeff tells us, the latest was Saturday at William Jewell College.
11: Hundreds gathered on the William Jewell Quad to remember Micah Joe Barnett, a junior from Liberty who died during Saturday's season opener. Yasir Winston, a junior wide receiver from Lee's Summit, looked over the crowd of students and community members and called Barnett Mr. Liberty himself.
12: He was the embodiment of a good teammate, a good friend, I know a good son.
11: Jewell President Drew Van Horn said Barnett had just scored a touchdown and was celebrating on the sideline when he told the doctor he couldn't breathe. Barnett died at Liberty Hospital. Autopsy results for a high school player from Western Kansas who died last week are also pending. I'm Sam Zeff.
9: And that's a look at your regional news. For more news from the KFRM listening area, visit KFRM.com. For your KFRM news, the voice of the Plains, I'm Trish Swoboda.
2: Coming up next, we'll have the USDA closing grains reports, and shortly we'll have morning market analysis with Brett Kotz of Sweeterman Incorporated.
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14: Hello, good day, everyone. This is Lonnie Pates with USDA's Market News Service with your local Kansas elevated grain bids for this Tuesday. For corn at country elevators in Kansas, Northwest Region 521 to 531, Southwest Region 536 to 566, Southern Region at 551, Western Region 511 to 521, the Central Region at 511. Terminal elevator bids for corn in Kansas, Northeast Region at 511, Southern Region at 502, Southern Region at 502 to 526, in the East at 506, and the Central also at 506. Moving on to sorghum bids at country elevators in Kansas. Northwest Region 471 to 481, Southwest Region 457 to 481, Southern Region at 456, Western Region at 461 to 476, Central Region at 461. Moving on to the terminal elevator bids for sorghum in Kansas. Southern Region at 467 to 486, in the East and Central areas at 486. Moving on to soybean bids at country elevators in Kansas. Northwest Region at 1198, Southwest Region 1218 to 1262, Southern Region at 1243, in the West at 1218. Moving on to terminal elevator bids for soybeans in Kansas. Northeast Region at 1278, Southern Region at 1242 to 1288, in the East at 1273, Central Region at 1268 to 1288. Moving on to mills and processor bids for soybeans in Kansas. In the Southern Region at 1298, in the Southeast at 1358, and in the East at 1373. Moving on to the hard red winter wheat bids at country elevators in Kansas. Northwest Region 765 to 770, Southwest Region 765 to 780, Southern Region at 759, in the West at 770 to 785, and the Central Region at 785. Moving on to terminal elevator bids for hard red winter wheat in Kansas. Southern Region at 767 to 803, in the East and Central areas at $8. Moving on to hard white wheat bids at country elevators in Kansas. Northwest Region at 765, Southwest Region at 735 to 765, in the West at 746 to 785. Terminal elevator bid for hard white wheat in the Southern Region of Kansas at 803. Moving on to the Nebraska Daily Elevator Grain Report for this Tuesday. For corn in Northeast Nebraska, 492, Northwest 528 to 571, Southwest Region 521 to 536, in the Southern Region at 511 to 513, in the East 481 to 501, Central Region 492 to 516, and in the Southeast at 510. Moving on to sorghum bids in Nebraska. Northwest Region 446 to 466, in the Southern Region at 486, in the East at 456, Central Region at 471. Moving on to soybean bids in Nebraska. Northwest Region at 1228, Southwest Region 1228 to 1248, Southern Region at 1263 to 1268, in the East at 1269 to 1278. Central Region at 1253 to 1268, and in the Southeast Region at 1263. Moving on to hard red winter wheat bids in Nebraska. Northwest Region at 740 to 772, Southwest Region at 757 to 780, the Southern Region at 788, Central at 775, and the Southeast at 780. And that's been a look at your Kansas and Nebraska daily elevator grain bids for this Tuesday. This has been Lonnie Pates with USDA's Market News Service in St. Joseph, Missouri. Have a great day, everyone.
15: This is Brady Waldrop reporting for the Oklahoma Department of Agriculture and the Federal State Market News Service. It's your closing cash grain market report for Tuesday, September the 1st. The NBOC wheat bid is up 7.25 at 9.45 1/4. The December Kansas City futures bid is 8.45 1/4. The basis for the golf bid is a dollar over the December Kansas City futures bid. March Kansas City wheat is up 7.25 at 858.5. Our Shea elevators were 7 higher in the range of 736 to 791 per bushel. Those individual elevator bids beginning with the northwestern part of the state with Buffalo at 771, Cherokee 790, Hooker at 775, Key 765. North central part of Oklahoma, Alva at 776, Manchester 771, Perry 781, Ponca City 776. Southwestern part of the state, El Dorado 751, Frederick 770, Hobart 761, Lawton 790, Temple 781. In the south central, Davis 736. In the western part of the state, Clinton 766, Gary, O'Keene, Watonga, all three at 776, Weatherford 766. Central part of the state, Banner 776, Reno 771, Okarchee 776, Stillwater 781. And in the markets across the state, the close on Tuesday, September the 1st, Milo Gibson State Elevator reported 8 higher in a range of 456 to 486 per bushel. Soybean bids in Oklahoma quoted up to 30 and in a range of 1218 to 1273 per bushel. Corn across the state was quoted 8 higher in a range of 511 to 591 per bushel. At the Chicago Board of Trade, corn futures for December is up 8.25 at 546. March corn is up 8 at 516.25. Soybean futures for November is up 29.75 at 1317.75. January soybeans is up 29.5 at 1332.75. Cotton bid break 41 leaf 4 safer 34. Cotton southwestern Oklahoma averaged 83.51 per pound. That does conclude our cash grain market report. This is Brady Wall reporting for the Oklahoma Department of Agriculture and the Federal State Market News Services.
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0: It's time for a look at your markets here with Brett Krotz of Sweeterman Incorporated. Brett, how are the markets doing today?
1: Well, this morning we have quite a bit of pressure in the grain markets. We sure didn't start the overnight session like that. We ended up making new contract highs again in the December corn and the November soybeans. But right now, corn, wheat, and beans all under pressure. December Kansas City wheat currently or finished the overnight session down 11 at 834.25. The December corn down 8.25 at 537.75, and the November soybeans down 14.5 at 1303.25. I can't say that the news has really changed very much. I think we just blame this pressure on profit taking at the moment. The Russians did decide to drop their export tariffs until the end of the calendar year, so that isn't that big of a deal, especially considering they keep bombing the Ukrainian ports. So I think that's just kind of a little bit of a headline. Maybe it triggered a little bit of profit taking, but really the news is pretty limited. Still looks like it's going to be a poor finish to the growing season for the soybeans. Tomorrow we'll get export sales. We'll probably have some pretty big numbers again for the corn and soybeans, so that's supportive. So right now, not a lot of news. We're going to blame it on profit taking and look for the markets to catch some support here pretty quick. Looking over at the livestock futures, just a tiny ray of sunshine. The feeder index up a penny to 329.15. So we haven't seen the daily number positive for quite a while. The daily number up a dollar to 324.84 on 1,701 head, which is really pretty decent volume for a Tuesday. Tuesdays tend to be the lowest volume day of the week. So I don't know, maybe a little progress, maybe a sign of things to come. Then on the negative side of things, there was a little bit of cash trade yesterday. 2,905 head, so not a whole lot, but unfortunately 218, and that was in the Western Corn Belt, so there is nothing to get happy about there. There is still absolutely no indication of a change in trend in the cattle. Everything still points lower. We have made a couple attempts to test the overhead resistance, but we keep failing, so still just not a lot of good news to go with there. Like I said, the best thing I've got is the fact that the feeder index up a penny. Looking over at the energy markets, the October crude oil currently down 35 cents at 89.87. Big trading range overnight. We made it up to 92.29 overnight. So that was a new contract high, I believe, for the October contract. But since then, of course, we have settled back. There's rumors of ships in the Straits of Hormuz hitting mines. There's really no indication that the shooting is done with again. Now, oil flows do look to be improving out of the Straits of Hormuz, but it's not risk-free if there's ships on fire over there. So it's kind of, once you make the new contract high, we're kind of balancing things out here again, looking at the headlines. And if we're getting more oil out, that's a negative factor. It's still not what it used to be, not even close. So that's a supportive factor. And if things are getting blown up, that's a supportive factor as well. So I guess I wouldn't be a surprised to see a little bit of profit taking here. Bear markets don't make new contract highs, so trend is up, and we got to plan accordingly. Looking over at the metal markets today, man, the gold market under pressure again, down 16.10. That's at 43.46.70. I think we've got six consecutive lower lows in the gold. The October contract is below the 50. 50-day moving average. So from a technical trading standpoint, there's nothing to be too happy about. As for the silver market, it's similar, not so many consecutive lower lows, but we did have the reversal lower on Friday, and we've had three more lower lows since then, and the December silver is also below the 50-day moving average. It really seems like traders are just concerned about rising interest rates around the world. There's threats of higher interest rates in Japan, threats of higher interest rates in the United States, and New Zealand raised their interest rates yesterday. So there's this common theme of rising rates, and maybe that keeps inflation under control, which would then in turn probably be negative for the gold and silver. However, when you look at the bond market, I mean, we're seeing a little bit of strength in the bonds today, but once again, it's a pretty negative market. We've had five consecutive lower lows in the bonds. That means interest rates are rising in the free market. So there's that concern again about the rising rates, and that's in the ending up putting pressure on the gold market. Looking over at the stock futures, the S&P very quiet so far. September's down 2.5 points at 76.40.5. We found support yesterday at the 50-day moving average. We're holding there again today. Longer-term trend, you know, still up, but we are at the lowest level we've been in about a month. So a little bit of concern there. We've kind of run out of enthusiasm maybe in some of the tech stocks, you know, some concerns about earnings over there. And that fear of higher interest rates around the world starts to impact the stock market as well, because higher interest rates impact everything. They impact transportation costs, they impact borrowing costs. It's just the general negative on the whole economy, and so I think that's what our problem is there. But once again, longer-term trend is still up. There's if we have a bad close at some point this week, you know, maybe that trend starts to turn down. But so far, it hasn't. And I guess the thing to keep an eye on is on Friday we will get the next unemployment report. We've had a lot of mixed information over the last several months about job growth, no job growth. So this will be a very important number. If job growth is less than expected, that will that'll definitely impact the odds of seeing a rate hike from the Federal Reserve, because they've got a tough job trying to balance inflation with economic growth. If we don't have any economic growth, well, that's probably going to take care of the inflation on its own. So tough balancing act there. And so, once again, that'll be a very, very key report for the metal markets, financial markets, and even to some degree the agriculture markets, because of the way fund trading goes and money flow. Well, this has been Brett Krotz with Schwederman Incorporated bringing you your morning market review, and you can reach us at www.upthelimit.com or at 620-275-4100.
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5: 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They've got a self-propelled sprayer. It's a R4038 machine. 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There's a 2024 John Deere 561M round baler, 2023 Bobcat T86 compact track loader, and so many more good quality items. So today at 9 o'clock is the big weekly Wednesday sale, and then at 10 o'clock is the Van Wall sale. Dial up the Big Iron website for all the latest auction action information. Thank you.
6: Thank you and good morning. This is Ryan Falconer with Winter Livestock here in Dodge City. For September the 2nd, we're looking to have 1,700 cattle. We'll start at 8 o'clock. There'll be 600 feeder heifers, 400 feeder steers, loads starting at 11, 250 calves and light yearlings at noon, and 100 breads and pairs at 1. Here's some consignments for this week. 20 black, red, and char spayed heifers.
5: And then at 10 o'clock is the Van Wall sale. Dial up the Big Iron website for all the latest auction action information. Thank you.
6: Thank you and good morning. This is Ryan Falconer with Winter Livestock here in Dodge City. For September the 2nd, we're looking to have 1,700 cattle. We'll start at 8 o'clock. There'll be 600 feeder heifers, 400 feeder steers, loads starting at 11, 250 calves and light yearlings.

0: Vactuane 800. 66 black and red steers, they'd be home raised coming off the grass, double Vactuane 7 to 800. 50 black and red steers, they'd be home raised coming off the grass, double Vactuane 8 to 900. 120 black, red, and char steers, they'd be local purchase coming off the grass. They're going to square back out into two loads. They're going to be double Vactuane 9 and a quarter. 27 black and red steer and heifer calves, they'd be sired by Staub's Hereford bulls. They're coming off the cow. They've had one round of Vactuane 4 to 500. 110 black, red steer and heifer calves coming off the cow. They've had no implants. They'd be one round of back weighing 350 to 450. 50 black and red steer and heifers coming off the cow. They'd be sired by Red Angus bulls. They've had one round of Vactuane 450 to 600. Once again, we will start at 8 o'clock. There'll be 600 feeder heifers, 400 feeder steers, load starting at 11, 250 calves and light yearlings at noon, and 100 breads and pairs at 1. Want to remind you guys that September 23rd is our first calf special. We are taking consignments for that sale, and then the week after, we have our 90th anniversary sale. If you have some cattle you'd like to get on the books or like someone to come take a look at them, please give us a call here at Winter Livestock in Dodge City. You can get hold of us here at the office at 620-225-4159, or you can get hold of myself, 620-393-5439. Again, that's the office, 620-225-4159, or myself, 620-393-5439.
1: El Dorito Livestock Auction will be holding a sale Thursday, September 3rd. 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
3: Good morning, Kyle Lovett here, Farmers and Ranchers Livestock in Salina, Kansas. Folks, around 1,000 cattle on the list so far for this Thursday's auction. We will start at 10 o'clock on Thursday morning. On the list, Jim Hartman, 100, mostly Red Angus steers, Northern Origin, weighing 1,000 pounds. Kuntzland and cattle, 161 fancy heifers or spayed coming off the grass, 850 to 875. Tim Asters, 47, black and red steers or 60 days weaned, 750 to 850. Folks, at 12 o'clock noon on Thursday, we will stop the feeder auction and have a special bred heifer and cow sale starting at noon with a fancy set of first calf heifers, 125 fancy black heifers bred to Green Garden Angus bulls, and 20 good Hereford heifers bred the same way. We'll sell them for the R&S Cattle Company at noon on Thursday. They'll be followed by another good set from Wheat Ridge Cattle, 40 black and baldy heifers. They are AI bred to Kevin A's bulls, and they're going to start January the 1st for 60 days. And then the CNC Cattle Company, 40 black, 3 to 5 year old spring calving cows. We'll sell all those at 12 o'clock noon this Thursday, along with our stockers and feeders here at Farmers and Ranchers in Salina.
4: Good morning from Pratt Livestock. This week we're going to start at 9 o'clock. A little bit shorter sale because of the heat. On the heifers, 113 blacks, no implants, off the grass, Colorado origin, weighing 800 to 900 pounds. 61 mixed colored steers off the grass, weighing 775 to 8.5. We have 120 black and red steer calves, spring vac, weighing 5 to 550. 150 black, red, and char calves right off the cow, weighing 3 to 4. Quite a few cows in the run as well. Pratt Livestock, have a great day.
1: 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You can bid online between September 15th and September 29th, with bidding ending at 11 a.m. on September 29th. This property is located southwest of Lucas, Kansas, from the intersection of Highway 218 and 194th Boulevard. Go south 4 miles to Amherst Road, then east 5 miles to 198th Street. Tract is located on the southeast corner of the intersection. The tract is in the west half of Section 36-11-12 in Russell County, Kansas, and consisted of 81.9% prime soils with 282.23 acres for farmland and 191.12

0: few acres of cropland. 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
1: 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Big Iron Realty is selling 282.2 acres of productive farmland in Russell County, Kansas, and the auction is September 15th through the 29th, and the bidding ends at 11 a.m. on the 29th. To register to bid online or for more information, you can go to bigiron.com. Coming up next, we've got Ross Jansen's weather forecast. We'll have the sports spotlight coming up, and shortly we'll have some ag news. We're joined now by meteorologist Ross Jansen as we take a look at the weather forecast for today on KFRM. 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
2: There's a lot of frustration ongoing with this weather, which just doesn't want to change much over the next several days. We do know when the heat wave is going to end, but I think most of us are ready for an abrupt change where the temperature cools down and we finally start to see some better rainfall coming up for the area, and getting there is going to take a little bit more time. It's Wednesday. This is meteorologist Ross Jansen here with an update. The upper level high has moved off to the east of Kansas, but sadly that doesn't always necessarily result in a significant change in the weather right away. And the upper level high is going to be wobbling back over Kansas as we head into the Labor Day weekend. So to expect a big change in temperature would be a long shot. I do think there's a possibility of a few isolated storms returning to western Kansas over the holiday weekend. We're looking at Saturday, Sunday, and Monday nights for a few isolated storms to return to western Kansas. But most of us want to know when we've got rain on a larger scale and a big cool down coming down the pipeline. Well, it looks like that big cool down is going to be on hold for a while, but there's still a cold front that's likely to reach us by the middle of next week, and that will effectively end this long stretch of 90 and 100 degree temperatures. But it won't be as cool as some of you are hoping for. but I think there is a chance we could be dropping back into the 80s by the middle of next week. So we do have pretty high confidence now on when the heat wave will end, but getting into a rainy weather pattern is going to take much more time. We've got some chances for storms coming up next week, but it doesn't look like huge amounts of rain will be coming our way in that first full week of September. So northwest Kansas today, dry with upper 90s. The wind will be out of the south. And low temperatures tonight, upper 60s with light winds. Not much change on Thursday with upper 90s and a southwest wind of 5 to 15. We'll still be close to 100 on Friday, and south winds will be running 10 to 20. For southwest Kansas, not much change over the next 2 to 3 days. Surprise, surprise, highs around 100 degrees today, south winds 15 to 25. And then we'll drop into the low 70s later tonight with those winds remaining a bit gusty out of the south tonight. And then highs will be right around 100 degrees for both Thursday and Friday for southwest Kansas, with a gusty breeze out of the south. Should begin to scale back some, though, by Friday afternoon. I think our winds will be about 10 to 20 miles an hour. And for central Kansas, just another area of the state that's getting very, very desperate for rainfall. It is not happening the rest of this week. We're close to 100 today. South winds 10 to 25 and gusty. Low temperatures will be low 70s coming up later tonight, and then a south wind that will gust to about 25 or 30 miles an hour again tomorrow with a high near 100, and Friday looks like we're still right around 100 degrees. So over the weekend, what kind of changes do we see? Well, the upper level high is going to be over Amarillo, and it is a bit weaker as we move through the Labor Day weekend forecast, and that's how I think we're able to generate a few isolated storms on the high plains of Colorado, western Nebraska, and western Kansas. But any rain that pops up in western Kansas is going to remain very, very spotty, and therefore it's tough to get too excited about what we see coming over the weekend. And the temperatures don't look like they're going to change very much. Saturday, most of us are still around 100 degrees, perhaps maybe some upper 90s in western Kansas. I do think Sunday and Monday won't be quite as hot in western Kansas. We're looking at low to mid 90s for most of the area. But central and eastern Kansas, where we're not forecasting any isolated storms, it will be highs right around 100 degrees Sunday and Monday. We get into the beginning stages of next week, and we've been trying to pin down the exact timing the cold front would get to us, and it looks like the front will be coming into northwest Kansas on Tuesday of next week, effectively starting to cool things down a bit more. So Tuesday afternoon, low 90s for northwest Kansas, but mid 90s southwest, and central and eastern Kansas will still be upper 90s to near 100 degrees. Now the front should begin to increase the chances for scattered storms Tuesday night over northern Kansas, southern Nebraska, but it looks a little bit more favorable for Wednesday and Thursday to have some scattered storms returning to the central plains. I think we're much more confident on the temperature cooling down than we are the rainfall outcome, but it does look like, and most of the models this morning are now generating some better rainfall potential. Still scattered, though, but scattered storms chances will be ramping up Wednesday, Thursday of next week, and then it may begin to dry off once again at the end of the week. I will tell you the 15-day rain anomalies for the Central Plains continue to be a bit drier than average. Remember, September as a whole is not one of our wetter months. We average about 1.5 inches of rain in western Kansas. Elsewhere, areas farther east average about 3 inches of rain. So it doesn't take very much to have near normal rainfall, and we'll start to look at some scattered storm chances by the middle of next week. And that will also be accompanied by some cooler weather as highs drop back into the 80s as we hit the end of next week and move into that first weekend of the Kansas State Fair. Looks like highs will be upper 80s to around 90 degrees. So the backbone of this hot weather and the heat wave will break finally in about a week as things begin to change. As for the rainfall down the road, again, we've got some chances coming up during the middle and end of next week. After that, we'll have to look ahead to late September. I just don't think there's going to be tremendous amounts of rain in mid-September, but those might be some of our best chances here in the near future. That's a look at your regional weather here on this Wednesday. This is meteorologist Ross Jansen, and I'll be back again tomorrow with another update.
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3: Craig County producers know that AM 550 is where they can find the latest in ag information. Proud to be a part of such northeastern Oklahoma communities as Centralia, Welch, and Vinita. We're KFRM, the voice of the plains.
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6: The Kansas Sports Spotlight takes a shine on the defending champions in high school football from 2025. The six-man state title last year went to Cunningham, who won the state championship for a second time, 51-8 over Weskin. There'll be a new six-man state champion this year. Cunningham has moved up to eight-man Division II. Speaking of 8-man Division II football, Hanover ended the four-year run of Axtell, the rival out of the Twin Valley League, winning the Division II state championship. Wildcats also ended Axtell's 58-game winning streak with that win. It led them to winning over Victoria 28-20 for its eighth straight title. Sterling is the 1A state champion from last year, a 35-34 win over Rossville, getting their second state football championship, their first since 1982. In 2A, Nemaha Central would claim the state title. They've won three of the last four state championships, but won't this year. They're moving up to Class 3A. Andale continues their dominance in Class 3A, their second consecutive 3A state championship. Andale has won six of the last seven 3A state titles. In 4A, it will be a new state champion this year, Cape and Mount Carmel, who won in the title game against Bishop Miege last season, moves up to Class 5A. Salina Central is the 5A defending champion after winning over Basil Linwood 51-4 in last year's championship. And for Class 6A, it's Manhattan, the defending champion, their fourth state title, a 27-0 win over Olathe Northwest last year. Defending state football champions, the state of Kansas, in the Kansas Sports Spotlight.
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8: looking at herd expansion. Hello, I'm Kellen Havikin with the latest agribusiness news on Brownfield. Lots changed over the last 100 years. One thing that hasn't, Pioneer and its commitment to you. Thank you for trusting their people and products in your fields. The president of the Nebraska Cattlemen says ongoing drought and cost of production continue to limit widespread herd expansion. Craig Uden says while there have been concerns about price volatility recently, weather remains a key factor.
9: My 40-some years being in this business, I've never seen the length of dry periods we've had or the transfer from El Nino to La Nino back and forth so bad. We'll have one or two good years, you start to look, then all of a sudden you get into four or five dry years. That's really the basis why we haven't expanded.
8: He tells Brownfield hay prices have doubled and tripled in some parts of Nebraska, but
9: people have that confidence, again, that they're going to buy the hay and they're going to feed the hay. It's been a nice, profitable year for the industry, but it has had immense challenges to stay in there. Even though the prices are higher, the cost of production has just skyrocketed.
8: Southeast Kansas farmer Ben Beller says corn harvest is almost wrapped up.
10: We've kind of done our better field, so we're tapering off just a little bit, but we're still very happy with us. And I've heard anywhere from just okay to really good on neighboring farmers. So I know a lot of people further east of us are done.
8: Preparing for a variable harvest, Brownfield's Mark Dorenkamp has more from the Farm Progress Show near Boone, Iowa.
11: Wiffles Hybrids Area Agronomy Manager Mike Witt says there's been a diversity of moisture across the Corn Belt this growing season.
12: Being in around central Iowa and into eastern Iowa, there's been a lot of rain, sometimes too much. But if we trend up to northwest Iowa and into the west central Iowa and those places like that, we're in a fairly severe drought.
11: And as harvest nears, he tells Brownfield stalk rot could be an issue in both wet and dry areas.
12: It can be different stalk rots, but at the end of the day, that stalk integrity is really, really important. So for me, if I'm looking at the drier conditions, I have to look at which of my fields are standing. It cannot be a decision that's based solely on planting date, solely on your relative maturity. You can't go by the calendar. You have to just go out and take it out.
11: In central Iowa, Mark Dorenkamp, Brownfield.
8: South Central Nebraska farmer Brandon Honeycutt says he's optimistic about the potential of his corn and soybean crops.
13: Looks like yields will be pretty good.
8: But he tells Brownfield it's too soon to know the impact of disease pressure. Purdue Extension's corn specialist says this week's expected triple-digit temperatures could accelerate crop maturity. Dan Quinn says it could speed up harvest in parts of the Corn Belt.
14: It's tough on the corn, especially when you get into grain fill. It could, you know, potentially impact how much that crop's able to fill. We have a lot of shallow root systems, even if there's areas it hasn't happened yet.
8: I'm Kellen Havikin for Brownfield.
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16: Cy Young began his pitching career in 1890 with the Cleveland Spiders. He was 36 when the first World Series was played.
18: He was a member of the Boston Americans in the best-of-nine matchup against the Pittsburgh Pirates.
19: Cy lost the first game, but came back and won the fifth game and won the deciding eighth game. He pitched that year at age 36, and even at age 36, he won 28 games that year with an earned run average of 2.28.
18: John Arant shares the story of Cy Young from the pitcher's hometown of Newcomerstown, Ohio. Some of Cy Young's feats are hard to believe, given how the game has changed.
19: I know a game he pitched age 38 in 1904. He pitched all 20 innings of a game against the Philadelphia Athletics, and in those 20 innings, he never walked a batter.
18: Cy Young pitched in the earliest days of professional baseball. That does not lessen his achievements, though. Perhaps it's even more impressive, given he did not have some of the comforts of travel and sports medicine that players have today.
19: He was born in 1867, 2 years after the Civil War. Started his career in 1890, was married in 1893, pitched until age 44 in 1911.
18: After the 1911 season, Cy Young came back to the place that he had always called home.
19: Retired to the farm, was active in Newcomerstown. He helped start our Little League program here in his later years after World War II. He managed our Newcomerstown Merchants baseball squad before World War II.
18: There's something special that takes place here each year. An event that honors Cy Young and the best pitchers of the modern era. That part of the story is next time as we travel the countryside. In Newcomerstown, Ohio, I'm Andrew McCrae.

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2: Good morning, Steve. It's a very mixed bag here today. We've got all grains lower here at the open, all livestock contracts steady to higher. Corn is 6 to 7 lower, beans 10 to 13 lower, winter wheat markets 6 to 9 lower. Livestock side, live cattle 70 to a buck 20 higher, feeders 270 to 320 higher, and lean hogs 60 to a dollar higher. Let's recap yesterday's trade and see what's going on here today. All livestock futures finished in the red on Tuesday, except for deferred lean hogs that were able to scratch out small gains. Cattle opened sharply lower. We tried to recover mid-morning, but most finished with triple-digit losses. Show lists are down in all major feeding areas this week. We've had some low-volume cash-fed cattle trade reported in the north yesterday at 218 live and 345 dressed. Those matched the lower end of the week previous for live trade and the top end of the range from last week for dressed. Steady is good news so far this week for feedlots. The majority are passing on those bids. Last week, there was some live volume late in the week at 222 live in the south and negotiated grid sales in Texas at 223. Grain started the day mixed but quickly raced higher, led by the soy complex. New contract highs were hit again yesterday for corn, beans, and Kansas City wheat. Funds added to their net long positions. Estimates now over 19,000 wheat contracts long, over 422,000 corn contracts, and over 243,000 soybean contracts. The record for managed money or funds net long positions in corn, just over 435,000, and for beans, nearly 254,000 contracts. Soybean good to excellent conditions dropped another 2 points. Corn held steady and grain sorghum down 1%. We did have some more new crop soybean sales to China, which pushed November beans above the $13 level and closing higher for six straight trading days in a row. EPA also announced higher blending requirements for 2026 and 27, offsetting the massive rent exemptions announced for last year. USDA monthly domestic demand reports were released yesterday. Soybeans crushed in July at 222 million bushels, slightly above the average trade estimate and another monthly record for July. Marketing year-to-date crush up to 2.438 billion bushels. That's up 8.5% versus a year ago and remains in line with USDA's estimate. Total corn consumed for alcohol and other uses was 528 million bushels in July, up 2% from June, up 4% from a year ago. Corn used to produce ethanol totaled 475 million bushels. That brings marketing year-to-date up to 5.067 billion. This is 2% higher than a year ago and also in line with USDA's estimates. For the futures closes from Tuesday, October live cattle finished down 60 at 212.07, December down 120 at 213.37, September feeders down 110 at 320.35, October down 162 at 315.40, January down 197 at 380. October lean hogs finished down 2 at 83.65. December down 15 at 74 even. December corn up 8 and a quarter at 546. March up 8 at 560 and a quarter. November soybeans up 29 and 3 quarters at 13.17 and 3 quarters. January up 29 and a half at 13.32 and 3 quarters. December Chicago wheat up 8 and a half at 782 and a half. December Kansas City wheat up 7 and a quarter at 845 and a quarter. December Minneapolis wheat up 13 and three quarters at 776 and three quarters. October soybean meal up 710 per ton at 345.70. Crude oil was up over $4 a barrel and back above the $90 mark for the first time in over a month. For a look at early week sale barn reports, Oklahoma City on Monday. Compared to last week, feeder steers unevenly steady. Feeder heifer steady to 5 lower. Steer and heifer calves 8 to 15 lower. 7-weight index steers average 333 to 340. 8-weights average 313 to 324. Joplin Regional Stockyards in Carthage, Missouri on Monday. Total receipts over 3,700 compared to last week. Feeder steers under 800 pounds sold 10 to 15 lower. Heavier weights 10 lower to 2 higher. Feeder heifers sold from 5 lower to 3 higher. 7-weight index steers averaged 334 to 340. 8-weights averaged 315 up to 333. And Sioux Falls Regional Cattle Auction, Worthing, South Dakota, pretty light receipts, only 1,200 head compared to last week. Again, the few comparable sales of yearling feeders, heifers mostly 5 lower. 7-weight index steers averaged 322 to 351. 8-weights averaged 330. Cattle slaughter on Tuesday estimated at 106,000 head. That's down 1,000 from last week, down over 16,000 from last year. Hog slaughter estimated at 472,000, up 2,000 compared to a week ago, but down nearly 12,000 compared to a year ago. Box beef cutout values were higher on Tuesday in moderate demand with 110 loads sold. Choice up 393 at 379.75. Select up 196 at 360.45. CME feeder cattle index at 329.31, lean hog index at 90.86, and cash pork carcass cutout values up 23 cents yesterday at 97.90. Now, the bearish headlines have been absent so far this week for cattle, but feed costs are really skyrocketing higher. October live cattle hit a new 8-month low last week at 209.52, support next right around the $200 level, resistance up at 230. September feeders hit a new low for the year last week at 315.70. There's still an open gap down to 314. There's another small open gap from 306.42 down to 305.20. The contract low is down at 289.27. Nearby resistance at 331.85, then 349.85. October lean hogs holding support just below the $80 level, which has been tested 3 times. It was the August low, the June lows, and also the lows from last November. Contract low not too far away at 77.95, but we've had a spike higher last Friday and Monday, which pushed the price back up to test resistance, now just above 84. Currently, we have October live cattle now down 27 at 211.80, December down a dime at 213.27. September feeders up 102 at 321.37. October up 112 at 316.52. November up 117 at 309.70. October lean hogs up 95 at 84.60. December up 87 at 74.87. Over the grains, we pulled back lower in the overnight. We actually wiped out most of Tuesday's gains for both corn and wheat. Corn, beans, and Chicago wheat all made new contract highs overnight before reversing lower. Corn finished the overnight 7 to 8 lower, wheat 6 to 11 lower, beans 12 to 14 lower. Russia has suspended its export duties on wheat, corn, and barley through the end of this year. Over 70% of Russian exports typically move through the Black Sea, which remains in essence shut down due to the recent and ongoing attacks on port infrastructure and vessels. Ukraine reported grain exports in August of only 981,000 metric tons. That's down from 2.35 million metric tons shipped in August of 2025. USDA reported another new crop soybean sale to China this morning, this time 202,000 metric tons, or 7.4 million bushels. Outside markets have equities mixed here this morning. The U.S. dollar is lower, and energies, we've got crude oil down, but RBOB steady to higher and heating oil lower. Currently, crude oil down 60 cents a barrel at 89.61. The weekly energy report will be out later this morning. Expectations for ethanol production to hold steady, maybe just slightly lower than the week previous. Demand should remain strong, and stocks expected to remain unchanged as well. Looking at the U.S. weather, scattered rain chances this week over the Mountain West, the upper Midwest and Great Lakes, then down through the East Coast and the Gulf States. Still nothing in the forecast for the majority of the southern plains, though. National Weather Service 6 to 10-day outlook still showing well above normal temps for the majority of the country, below normal only out west, with above normal precip for the western half of the country and near normal for the eastern half. And looking at the green charts here, December corn, again, hit a new contract high overnight at 549. The sharply higher trend has been holding over the past 4 weeks. Support down at 501 and 486. September is still the front month. We also hit a new contract high at 525 and three quarters. That's the highest price on a continuous weekly chart since July of 2023. November soybeans hit a new contract high overnight at 1324, support at 1216. September soybeans still the front month, a new contract high on Tuesday at 1306 and three quarters. That's the highest spot price since December of 2023. December Kansas City wheat made a new contract high on Tuesday at 856 and three quarters, support at 747. September up to 836 and three quarters. That is the highest spot price since August of 2023. December Chicago wheat to a new contract high at 792 and a half, support at 677. December Minneapolis wheat, a new contract high last week at 779.5, support at 708. And October soybean meal up to a new two-year high overnight at 347.20, support at 320. Currently, we have December corn down 6.5 at 539.5, March down 6.5 at 553 and three quarters. November soybeans down 16 and three quarters at 1301. January down 16 at 1316 and three quarters. December Chicago wheat down 8 at 774 and a half. March down 7 and a quarter at 790 and a quarter. December Kansas City wheat down 11 and a quarter at 834. March down 10 and three quarters at 847 and three quarters. December Minneapolis wheat down 1 and a half at 775 and a quarter. And October meal down 650 a ton at 339.20. Wishing you all a great day. 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
1: Thanks, Matt. Have a good one. Coming up next, we've got the Ag Law and Tax Report, some morning Kansas news, red dirt and round bales, and shortly we'll have sports with Rocky Downing.
3: This is the Agricultural Law and Tax Report. I'm Roger McCohen. Imagine winning an important battle in court against the federal government and then finding out you still can't recover your attorney fees. 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
3: In 2021, Congress created a program offering debt relief to certain socially disadvantaged farmers and ranchers. Eligibility was tied to racial and ethnic classifications. A farmer who did not qualify under those classifications challenged the program in court and won a preliminary injunction stopping the program. But before the case reached a final judgment, Congress repealed it. He tried to recover attorney fees, but the court rejected his claim, concluding that the government's position had been substantially justified. The case illustrates an important point for farmers. Winning an injunction against the government doesn't necessarily mean you've won the right to recover your legal expenses. It also demonstrates how quickly ag policy can change. Congress repealed the program while the litigation was still underway, effectively ending the underlying dispute. For farmers and ranchers, the broader lesson is that challenges to federal farm programs can involve not only the merits of the program itself, but also complicated questions about standing, congressional repeal, attorney fees, and what constitutes a legal victory. This has been the Agricultural Law and Tax Report. I'm Roger McCohen.
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6: Good morning from Oklahoma. I'm Dave Deacon with a look at what's happening in agriculture and rural life across our great state in this episode of Red Dirt and Round Bales. Some places keep their history in courthouses and museums. Other places, well, they keep it underwater, so to speak. Out in southwest Oklahoma, where the prairie starts bunching itself up against the red granite hills, there's a stretch of water that can look almost out of place. But if that water could talk, it'd tell you it wasn't always there. Long before anyone brought a fishing pole, a fellow named Frank Lugert came into this country. He was an Austrian immigrant, and after the Kiowa, Comanche, Apache lands opened to settlement in 1901, he helped build a little town. And Frank just wasn't the namesake. He ran the post office, the railroad depot, and the general store. You know, in a small prairie town, that's pretty close to running everything. The place grew. There were businesses and homes and folks betting their futures on southwest Oklahoma. Then came April of 1912. A tornado swept across the country and practically wiped the town away. Contemporary newspapers reported there were only a handful of buildings left standing. The people tried to carry on, but the little community never really recovered. The story wasn't over. Because down south of town, the city of Altus had another problem. Water. In 1927, the city of Altus built a dam on the North Fork of the Red River. They even laid a redwood pipeline to carry the water towards town. It leaked. The metal bands corroded. Sediment began filling the reservoir. But the idea was sound. If they could somehow capture enough water, they could do more than supply a town. They could change agriculture. By the 1930s, local leaders were pushing for a much larger federal irrigation project. One of its most strongest champions was W.C. Austin, a lawyer, state senator, and relentless advocate for water development. The federal government finally authorized the project in 1938. Construction started in 1941, and then history intervened. World War II put much of the work on hold. Construction resumed in 1944. And by 1946, irrigation water was moving into southwest Oklahoma farmland through a growing system of canals and laterals. And when the dam rose, the old town site that Frank Lugert had built disappeared beneath the water. That's how Altus Lugert came to carry two names and two stories. One belonged to a town that didn't survive. The other belonged to a region determined to. Today, the W.C. Austin Project can supply irrigation water to roughly 48,000 acres of southwest Oklahoma farmland. It also supplies water for the city of Altus, flood control benefits, wildlife habitat, and recreation around Quartz Mountain. But this country always has a way of reminding people who's really in charge. During the drought of the early 2010s, the lake dropped dramatically. And by 2014, storage was about 85% below what it had been for the 4 years earlier. Irrigated fields suffered. But then came 2015. The rains returned, and the lake filled again. That's the thing about Lake Altus Lugert. It's a measuring stick of rain, of drought, of agriculture, and of people who kept trying to make a life in a country where water has never been something you take for granted. And somewhere beneath those waves are the remains of an old Oklahoma town, a reminder that sometimes progress doesn't erase history. It just puts a little water over it. To learn more about Lake Altus Lugert in southwest Oklahoma, visit reddirtandroundbales.com. I'm Dave Deacon, and we'll talk with you next time when we take another look at rural life and agriculture in Oklahoma on Red Dirt and Round Bales.
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8: It's Church Swoboda with KFRM, and it's time to take a look at your Kansas News Today in your morning Kansas Journal entry. The Kansas Wildlife and Parks Commission announced it approved several changes to rules affecting hunters and visitors to Kansas State Parks. The changes were approved during the commission's August 27th meeting in Pittsburgh. Starting November 1st, state park fees will increase for vehicle permits, camping, and utilities. The annual camping permit will also be discontinued. New restrictions will affect non-resident waterfowl hunters beginning with the fall 2026 seasons. Hunters on Kansas Department of Wildlife and Parks public lands and waters must stop hunting by noon and leave by 1 p.m. The rules do not apply to the September teal season, light goose conservation order, or certain other hunting areas and programs. Kansas residents will also see the return of a fall turkey season running October 31st through January 31st with a 12-day break after Thanksgiving. The changes still must be published in the Kansas Register before taking effect. The U.S. Department of Justice is suing Kansas City, Kansas public schools for allegedly allowing students to transition genders without their parents knowing. Grace Hills has more for the Kansas News Service.
9: The lawsuit alleges that the school district allows students to exclude parents from gender plan meetings when students work with staff to develop a plan around their transition. The DOJ says withholding this information is a violation of federal laws. The district's federal funding, which was more than 16% of its budget last year, is conditional on adhering to those laws. In a short statement, the district said it is in full compliance and is disappointed the DOJ decided to file a lawsuit. The district is one of four in Kansas targeted by the Trump administration for transgender student policies. For the Kansas News Service, I'm Grace Hills.
8: Two Kansas football players have died in the past 2 weeks. As Sam Zeff tells us, the latest was Saturday at William Jewell College.
10: Hundreds gathered on the William Jewell Quad to remember Micah Joe Barnett, a junior from Liberty who died during Saturday's season opener. Yasir Winston, a junior wide receiver from Lee's Summit, looked over the crowd of students and community members and called Barnett Mr. Liberty himself.
11: He was the embodiment of a good teammate, a good friend, I know a good son.
10: Jewell President Drew Van Horn said Barnett had just scored a touchdown and was celebrating on the sideline when he told the doctor he couldn't breathe. Barnett died at Liberty Hospital. Autopsy results for a high school player from Western Kansas who died last week are also pending. I'm Sam Zeff.
8: A 15-year-old was arrested Monday after allegedly posting a video on social media containing threats towards students. The Hutchinson Police Department said the videos were posted on TikTok as part of the viral Cat in the Hat trend. The trend features life-size images of the Dr. Seuss character, either real or created using artificial intelligence, appearing to lurk outside buildings or on streets. Some videos connected to the trend have included vague threats. Police said an investigation into the post led to the identification of the account creator as a student at Hutchinson High School. The teenager was arrested and faces two counts of criminal threat. Hutchinson police and school officials said they take threats seriously, even when they may be intended as jokes. Officials warned that posts cause students or others to fear for their safety can be considered unlawful. Anyone with information about the social media posts is asked to contact the Hutchinson Police Department. As college students prepare to move into dorms and apartments, families are being encouraged to plan beyond the basic school supplies and focus on everyday needs and expenses. Andrea Warrock, consumer and money-saving expert, says students often forget items such as extra snacks, toiletries, and other supplies they may need. Families can prepare by thinking through what a typical day on campus would look like and planning for different situations.
12: Try to walk through different scenarios so you can really anticipate their needs and help them feel prepared and set them up for success. 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Maybe there are items you can reuse to offset the cost. There are so many things you could reuse to help save on purchases.
8: She said students should also create a monthly spending plan for recurring expenses. Tracking purchases each week can help prevent overspending.
12: Maybe you're spending more than you realize. You really need to write it all out on a piece of paper or use a budgeting app and then track those purchases on a weekly basis so that you could spot any overspending before it happens and make quick adjustments. This is something that students can start doing in college and build on. This is a really healthy financial habit that they can use for the rest of their lives.
8: 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She said creating a budget and spending plan can help give students the confidence that they can manage their own life away from home. And that's your news out of Kansas and today's Morning Kansas Journal entry. 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
1: This is Steve Knopfsinger, and it's time for a look at your regional weather forecast here on KFRM. Initially, a stationary front will sit over far northwest Kansas and then into northeast Nebraska and far northern Iowa. Eventually, this boundary will continue to lift further northward across Nebraska and into South Dakota during the latter half of the week. A few spotty showers and storms are still possible over western and northern Nebraska in the short term, while the better chances for activity will remain over the Dakotas as well as into Iowa and southern Minnesota. An upper ridge will continue to envelope the central plains with oppressive heat throughout much of the first half of the month of September. There are some model solutions showing a cold front arriving near the midpoint of next week, which may bring some relief to particularly Nebraska and northern Kansas. And that's been a look at your regional weather forecast here on KFRM, the voice of the plains.
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15: 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College football is kicking off a fuller schedule this week, and tomorrow night there'll be a couple of games on tap, including top 25 teams and a Big 12 squad. Missouri's 25th ranked and will host Arkansas Pine Bluff tomorrow night. And then Utah out of the Big 12, 21st ranked, and will take on an 0-1 Idaho team. Then it's Friday night's UTEP at 10th-ranked Oklahoma. USC is 14th-ranked. They'll host Fresno State. Of course, Kansas Jayhawks get their season started on Friday night against Long Island. Coach Lance Leipold's team comes off of a 5-7 mark last year. Jayhawks graduated 37 seniors from a season ago and added 32 transfer portals. And earlier this week announced their head starting quarterback for Friday night's game. Redshirt sophomore Isaiah Marshall will be at the helm. K-State Wildcats open up their season on Saturday night at home against Nicholls State. Their starting quarterback, Avery Johnson, comes in to his 27th career start Saturday night. Of course, the Kansas native out of Wichita will have a third straight season opener as a starting quarterback, joining Skylar Thompson and Jesse Ertz as the only three K-State quarterbacks since 1990 to have at least three straight season openers. He's also a third-time captain. He's named captain, voted by the team, along with defensive ends Jordan Allen and Travis Bates, running back Joe Jackson, and then Garrett Oakley tied in and linebacker Gabe Powers. Their kickoff 6 p.m. on Saturday night. And to shift gears completely, it was March 27th when Tiger Woods was arrested on suspicion of DUI and refusal to submit to a lawful test. Yesterday in court, his driver's license was suspended 5 years and a
16: plea of no contest to a reduced charge of reckless driving and refusal to submit that lawful test in Martin County Circuit Court in Florida. He also paid $1,500 in fines. Woods, now 50 years old, arrived in the courthouse with his girlfriend Vanessa Trump and attorney Doug Duncan. The 15-time major champion said little during the hearing and beforehand sat at the defense table looking back at the courtroom gallery, and again has reduced the charges but has his driver's license suspended now for 5 years. Look at sports on a midweek Wednesday for 550 AM radio. I'm Rocky Downing.
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1: It's time for a look at your markets here with Sue Martin of Ag and Investments. Sue, how are the markets doing today?
19: Well, we're a day in red. You know, we have that old saying, up Monday, up Tuesday, up every day of the week except one for soybeans. But this is that one, probably. Today is cycle window timing. It's a small one, but they've amazed me as to how good they've been the last few years or so, and I didn't pay much attention to them before that. But, so we made higher highs, new contract highs in beans and corn overnight to start with, and then the selling hit. And I would think this is probably a little bit of profit-taking for the move that the market's had. You know, you've had over a dollar higher move in beans, and so, you know, not out of line to see some profit taking take place here. And then, of course, for wheat, you know, the market is kind of ignoring the Russian-Ukrainian news right now because Iran and the U.S. are back at it in the Strait of Hormuz. So that's kind of gave wheat a reason to sort of catch its breath, too. But you know, Russian attacks, of course, again, overnight damaged more infrastructure at Ukraine's Odessa port. And, of course, Russian officials are saying that there's no chance for a Black Sea grain export deal to resume. And it's interesting that Zelensky tried to offer that. But, you know, why would you just accommodate on one portion and not try to settle the whole thing? So I don't know. You know, it's like all or none. But and then Russia had been talking about suspending their grain export duties, and they have done that overnight, and that's till the end of this year. So that's to probably help get grain moving. But, you know, it's not easy, and it's costing a lot more to be able to move grain over land than what it was to take it through the ports. So it is what it is, but certainly a time here that we have, we're in a war cycle, and of course, wars that involve the U.S., they tend to take wheat prices higher, and if wheat prices go higher, so does corn and beans. And so we'll see. We're just into that war cycle, and the war cycle usually lasts about 4 years. So we're just getting in. And of course, wars that involve the U.S., they tend to take wheat prices higher. And if wheat prices go higher, so does corn and beans. And so we'll see. We're just into that war cycle, and the war cycle usually lasts

0: some extremely high prices for the farmer. And, of course, yes, his input costs are going up. But I think he's going to make, in my opinion, I think the farmer is going to make lots of money in the next few years. And I think they had a year here that they could have made money as well, not only in grains, but in the cattle. But, you know, that's one thing, you know, these feed costs. I think a livestock producer needs to be watching that side of the equation, too.
1: And notice feeder cattle and hogs are up, but live cattle are back down again.
0: Yeah, they are. Now, I have cycle window timing on cattle and hogs today as well. So we were higher yesterday on fats, and so they're trying to come back down. I would think it would also impact the feeders as well. But I look at the market, and I still think, now we came down yesterday and got close to the low. However, we're almost back there again today on October cattle. And what's the low been? 209. I'm just going to pop it up here real quick. I think 209.50-ish is where we've been, but I could be wrong on that. 209.52. And here we are at 210.75 right now. So we made a higher high. And we're about to take out, and we found resistance against a 20-day moving average. Just a second here, I'm looking to see. 210.50 was our low yesterday, so we have been as low as 210.57. So we haven't taken that out yet. But I hate to say it, I look for lower lows yet in September. Not the whole month, but lower lows in September. And whatever, it, you know, and I think I might have talked about this, where actually what we've done in the cattle market has come full circle. That's not Trump's fault. This is a full circle move. The market's been probably one of the longest bull markets in cattle that we've had that I can remember, and I've been around a little bit. But I look at this cattle market, and it's come full circle. If you look at feeders, and maybe I talked about this, I might have on Monday, you look at feeders where they were a year ago, and like in September feeders and how they moved, and we're just pretty much almost back to that. In fact, maybe just a touch below it this year right now. So, and if you look at the fundamentals for this year, yes, the border was going to open, and they announced that in July, I believe, and said that the border would open in Douglas, Arizona on the 24th of August. That would be the first one. And they're, so they're kind of doing a soft opening, I guess is what you'd call it. But when we were in May, we were looking at June as probably the tightest numbers coming to market on feed and that we would have this year. And the market anticipated it in May and made its highs in May. And I kept thinking, well, we'll put a higher high in June, but we didn't. And because futures are the future, they were anticipating it and already had it priced in May. Then we get through June, and we're moving into July, and we're now looking at August being some of the heaviest numbers we have seen all year, and for cattle on feed, 180 days or more. And, of course, you know, the weights being pushed and what have you. And the market, again, futures being the future, trading the future, they sold into the market, became very seasonal, old-fashioned seasonal. And the market broke through the month of July, contrary to a year ago when we were counter-seasonal, because why? We were closing the border. And at first they were going to open it a year ago on a soft opening. And instead, they changed their mind and decided it was going to stay closed. And the market rallied all of July and August and hesitated a little in September and made a higher high in October and then broke November, December, which is counter trend. And but this year is seasonal. And so I think we're going to stick a lower low in here. We don't have to. We're almost on our lows right now for October cattle. But I don't know. Some people think we'll break even in October to November. I don't agree with that. I think we'll find a low here.

0: and then sponsor a better market to better prices as we go through October, November, and December. Hesitate a little in January and stronger in February to March is kind of what I'm looking for in the cattle. And so when the market gives opportunity, and see, it's going to be a little tougher because if you're buying calves right now or feeder calves, if you've already bought them, you might have paid a little more and might not be protected on them. But if the market catches the rally like I think, near term I'm negative, longer run I'm friendly, I think you'll get a chance to maybe get those cattle protected and maybe give some relief to what could be red on the screen. I prefer to see green myself, but I like markets that get better. I'm an optimist. And so well, time will tell, but I do think that 209.52 is coming out, and we're so close. It wouldn't take much to do it. And I think it's coming out, and then we'll see how low is. But I don't think we're far away from trying to move. And actually, we've already taken out yesterday's low. We have an outside trading range day going. And so the cycle window timing's working beautifully on cattle, too, more so on the fat, not so much on feeders yet. But, I think there are still better days ahead for the cattle producer. We just have to get this low put in place first, and then we'll be able to arrange how we come up out of here. But I think once we do, it's going to be good. And what puts us there? One, it may be a holdback for heifers, that for breeding purposes. You know, the Trump administration, the USDA Secretary of Agriculture, announced a program for the cattle feeder to hold back heifers and for breeding purposes. And so they're trying to entice that and get our numbers back. And so consequently, if that works, we could see some, and it's usually that time of the year anyway when we start to hold back heifers for feeding, for breeding purposes. And so I could see that occurring. That could be one reason, makes numbers going to market tighter, because right now we've gone through the month of heaviest numbers, but we still have decent numbers in September and October, and maybe even November. So, but also, as you get towards colder months, your demand for beef goes up. And people love beef. They love the U.S. beef. And, you know, you can say whatever about all this other stuff coming in, not near as good as U.S. beef. But, you know, we have a lot of Hispanics here, a lot of immigrants here that have come here from third world countries and wherever, and they'll eat that beef. And of course, the grocery store, I hate to say it, they'll make money on it too. But, you know, as far as other cuts of beef, yeah, I think we're going to see good demand as we go forward. Your chuck roast, you know, steaks, what have you. We're going into a time of the year where, yes, you do eat heavier foods because of winter.
1: Well, thanks, Sue. Please remind our listeners where they can reach you at if they would like more information.
0: Well, our number is 1-800-527-0051. And those October fats are trying to bounce around again. So we'll see what they do. But have a great day.
1: You too, Sue. Thank you.
0: Bye-bye.
1: Bye-bye.
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1: It's time for a look at your markets here on KFRM. In the grain markets for corn, September's down 1.5 at 520. December's down 2.5 at 543.5. And March is down 2 at 558.25. For the Kansas City wheat, September's down 0.25 at 825.5. December's down 3.25 at 842. And March is down 3.25 at 855.25. In the Chicago wheat, September's down 1 at 763. December's down 1 at 781.5. And March is steady at 797.5. For the soybeans, September's down 6 at $13.75. November's down 9 at 13.08¾. And January is down 8.5 at 13.24. For the soybean meal, September's down 4.70 at 337.30. October's down 4.70 at 341. And December's down 4.90 at 347.70. In the soybean oil, September's down 103 at 71.34. October's down 112 at 71.33. And December's down 107 at 71.56. In the cotton futures, October is down 273 at 87.28. December's down 199 at 89.56. And March is down 194 at 91.74. In the livestock futures for live cattle, October's down 75 at 211.40. December's down 22 at 213.15. And February is up 7 at 215. In the feeder cattle, September's up 172 at 322.20. October's up 210 at 317.50. And November's up 250 at 311.02. For the lean hogs, October's up 25 at 83.92. December's up 42 at 74.42. And February is up 50 at 76.77. In the oil futures, West Texas crude is down 98 at 89.24. Gasoline is up 3 cents at 3.16, and heating oil is down 4 cents at 4.64. And that's been a look at your markets here on KFRM. It's time now for Canaquip Quick Cash, and today it is for a $200 certificate. 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
5: And now the daily news drop, starting with a down day on Wall Street. The Dow was down 419 points. S&P lost 55. The NASDAQ a minus 271 points. The Labor Department reports there were about 7.3 million job openings in July, little change from the month before. But hiring fell to roughly 5.1 million, with professional and business services showing a decline. The report suggests that companies aren't dramatically cutting workers, but they're not aggressively hiring them either. The numbers come ahead of Friday's August jobs report. You're paying more for your premium credit card and getting less perks. Annual fees on high-end cards are now approaching $900, while issuers are tightening up the rules and benefits. American Express and Capital One have restricted free guest access to airport lounges. Capital One now charges Venture X customers $45 for an adult guest. The result now? Well, consumers paying hundreds of dollars a year have to track credits, deadlines, and now fine print just to make sure the card pays for itself. And some customers are deciding the math simply doesn't work anymore, and they're dropping or downgrading their premium cards. The artificial intelligence spending boom just produced another big deal. Anthropic, the company behind Claude, has agreed to spend $35 billion for cloud computing capacity from Lambda, a cloud provider backed by NVIDIA. The computing power will come from a massive data center being developed in Texas with roughly 350 megawatts of capacity. Anthropic is racing to secure enough computing power to keep up with demand for Claude and its AI coding products. And $35 billion isn't even its biggest commitment. Anthropic's recently agreed to spend another $45 billion for computing capacity at a data center in West Virginia. The bigger story here is the artificial intelligence arms race is becoming an infrastructure arms race, not just over better software, but chips, data centers, and power. Dell is becoming one of the biggest winners of the AI boom, shares surging as much as 10% in after-hours trading on Tuesday, after the company reported record quarterly revenue of $47 billion. That's up 58% from a year ago. The big driver there, AI servers. Dell booked a record $60.9 billion in AI server orders during the quarter and now has a massive $95 billion backlog. Profits also soared, with adjusted earnings jumping more than 200%. And Dell is now raising its full-year revenue forecast by $25 billion to $192 billion. And investors have already been rewarded. Dell shares are up more than 230% this year. Instagram cracking down on AI influencers pretending to be real people. The platform is changing its AI creator label to the much clearer AI-generated profile. And there's a penalty for accounts that don't come clean. If Instagram detects a profile features an AI-generated person without the label, it can limit that reach of the account, keeping its posts from being recommended to non-followers. Instagram says users complained about following or interacting with someone who appeared human, only to discover later that the person didn't actually exist. But this doesn't apply to everyone using AI. Real people who simply use AI to edit photos, create graphics, or help produce content won't have to label that profile. The bottom line, on Instagram, you can still be an AI influencer. You just can't pretend you're human without risking your audience. Finally, baseball's Los Angeles Angels is getting a new owner, and it is a familiar name in sports. Stan Kroenke has reached an agreement to buy the Angels in a deal reportedly worth about $4 billion, potentially a Major League Baseball record. Kroenke already owns the LA Rams of the NFL, the Denver Nuggets of the NBA, and the Colorado Avalanche of the NHL. Add the Angels, and he has now one team for each American professional sport. I'm Jeff Vaughn. That's your Daily News Drop.
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8: Hi, this is Kyle Bauer with Plain Talk, with a girl that's going to tell me, how come we don't wear hats like when my parents were, when I was little, my parents all wore hats. My mom and dad, they wore hats when they went out. Yes. Not caps. Hats.
9: No, hats. Ladies yeah. and ladies wore fancy yeah. hats that matched their outfits.
8: Yeah.
9: You know, whether it was the pillbox hat, you know, you think of Jackie yeah. Kennedy.
8: I was born in 58.
9: The hat.
8: Right. Mm-hmm. And my dad always wore a hat. And there mm-hmm. was hat racks mm-hmm. that when you went in a place, the men put their hats on the hat rack.
9: Right. Kind what of a fedora type hat.
8: Exactly.
9: Sometimes the men wore. Now yep. people wear baseball caps.
8: Yep.
9: A lot. Mm-hmm. The trucker caps are real in now.
8: I'm sorry, what is a trucker cap?
9: Well, it's the kind of baseball cap that's not a fitted, form-fitting type. It's the ones that are kind
8: straight
9: of boxier.
8: Across the
9: you know, they're okay. bigger and boxier.
8: Okay.
9: And they have more room at the front, kind of, to people put things on them. And there's actually parties that girls have now to decorate their trucker caps
8: okay.
9: with different, you know, they'll have a variety of little baubles and sequins and, you know, fun things like that that they, it's like for little girls.
8: When you see the cap where the bill isn't rounded,
9: uh-huh.
8: does that have a name?
9: I think that's more of a trucker cap.
8: Trucker cap. Mm-hmm. Okay.
9: I'm sure that probably has another name, but.
8: Well, yeah. I always think it's a cap that their dad didn't teach them how to shape the brim. So
9: yeah, right, because most people would,
8: yeah,
9: would curve
8: exactly.
9: that around.
8: Yeah, exactly. First thing you do, you curve that.
9: Personally, I think it's sad we don't dress up to the point where we would wear a hat like that uh-huh. anymore in life in general.
8: Mm-hmm.
9: You know, it has just become so casual.
8: Well, like the Kentucky Derby, it's
9: right.
8: still a huge part of that tradition.
9: Right.
8: And it's fun.
9: It's very fun. Yes.
8: Yeah.
9: I love to see what, of course, people get really crazy with their
8: yeah.
9: hats there. But I just think, you know, people don't dress up. And of course, men always wore suits
8: mm-hmm.
9: and then a hat to match. And yeah, when you talked about hats or told me you were going to, I thought right away of the quote from Kathleen Kelly in the 1998 movie You've Got Mail, which this is Meg Ryan speaking
8: okay.
9: here, where she says, "Once I read a story about a butterfly on the subway, and today I saw one. It got on at 42nd and off at 59th, where I assume it was going to Bloomingdale's to buy a hat that will turn out to be a mistake, as almost all hats are." Hats have okay. been in a couple of times in my adult life where, you know, I remember one year we all wore a little straw hat to Easter because they were trendy that year. Alex was really little, so it was late okay. 90s probably. You know, but I look back at those pictures now and go, oh, why did I wear that? That looks so silly.
8: I got to admit, I love a meeting where it's proper to wear my cowboy hats.
9: Yeah.
8: I love those meetings, but even in those, you've got that line to walk. Is it's like, okay, when you're eating, do you leave your hat on or do you take it off? Now,
9: right.
8: when there's a whole banquet room full of guys with hats on, the answer's easy.
9: Mm-hmm.
8: And then if you don't, then where do you take it off and where do you put it?
9: Right.
8: And then you got mm-hmm. Hathead.
9: Mm-hmm.
8: And it turns out that Hathead was the main reason that a lot of hats disappeared after the 60s because there was two pivotal things that happened in the early 60s.
9: Yes.
8: JFK and his big mop of hair.
9: Right.
8: And the Beatles and their big mop of hair.
9: Right.
8: And if you've yeah. ever had a mop of hair like Kyle did, you can't hardly keep even a cap on.
9: Mm-hmm.
8: I mean, because your hair just, it just pushes it off.
9: Yes.
8: And so
9: we just joked about this last weekend, actually, because my youngest son has a mop of hair. He has
8: okay.
9: tons of thick hair. And we were playing golf, and I showed up in my white visor,
8: mm-hmm.
9: and he showed up in his white visor. And then they were teasing us because we were mother and son wearing our matching uh-huh. visors. But he likes a visor because his hair is so thick. And so it kind of lets it not
8: yeah.
9: so tight.
8: Yes.
9: I mean,
8: exactly.
9: he wears hats too.
8: Well, and then the air flows through better. Mm-hmm. But yeah, they claim that it was because of JFK and the Beatles and mm-hmm. everybody went to that hairstyle. And all of a sudden, it wasn't cool to wear a hat anymore.
9: Yeah.
8: Can you imagine, though, if you were a haberdasher and your whole life depended on making hats?
9: Right. Right.
8: And the whole
9: yeah,
8: world
9: because
8: quit
9: that was,
8: wearing
9: yeah.
8: hats. Wow.
9: Well, and you always see that when they're covering the Kentucky Derby, they almost always interview somebody who makes the fancy hats for the Kentucky Derby. That's their whole business.
8: Right.
9: And there were a lot of those.
8: Yeah. And those yeah. are women. And in fact, mm-hmm. I remember in Clay Center, you're probably too young to remember, there was a hat store on Lincoln Street.
9: I didn't know that.
8: Yes.
9: Yeah.
8: Now,
9: gosh, you're
8: I
9: old.
8: Don't know if I know. I know. Gladys Young ran it.
9: Mm-hmm.
8: And I remember exactly where it was, and Gladys was a friend of my mom's.
9: Okay.
8: And then Gladys retired, and then I don't think anybody took over the shop.
9: Because it was probably by then going out, and there wasn't enough demand for it.
8: And they also mentioned, too, that the world had changed as far as we were more into vehicles, so we didn't need the protection of the hat. We weren't walking as much. We were driving. And then getting in and out of vehicles with a hat was more difficult.
9: Especially for people like you that are tall, you bump your head on the ceiling of the car.
8: Yeah, I can generally wear a cap in a vehicle, but I can't wear a hat, that's for sure.
9: So, I don't know. They just had a real era of coolness about them, though, when you think about people like Frank Sinatra, you know, tipping that fedora up and, you know, that was his trademark. It was his trademark. And there has been a trend in recent years with women wearing, it's not really a Western hat, but yet it is. But then there are people that do the designs on it with, I think they burn them in, maybe. Hmm. Have you seen that?
8: Yeah, to be honest, when we went to National Finals Rodeo, they have a deal called Cowboy Christmas, and it's just
9: shopping.
8: It's just hard to even soak it all in.
9: Uh-huh.
8: And I'll bet there was more than a dozen huge hat displays, and each one of them had about seven or eight guys fitting hats.
9: Uh-huh.
8: So you imagine how many hats were sold at this.
9: At that, yeah.
8: And there was some of them that were for women only.
9: Mm-hmm.
8: And I didn't stand in that line because I felt self-conscious. But no, it was really just awe-inspiring to see all the stuff and how much money people will spend on that stuff. Mm-hmm. God bless them. They have it, obviously. But it's like, wow. And the bling.
9: Right.
8: And the hat is part of the bling.
9: Is the perfect place to wear that type of hat.
8: Mm-hmm. Absolutely.
9: My thing is, if I bought it, like, I love them and I think they look cool, but if I buy something like that, where will I wear it ever again? Unless I go back to an event like that.
8: Unless you're just so self-confident.
9: Right. Yes.
8: And I believe that.
9: I mean, I love the people that are.
8: That are. Exactly.
9: Yes.
8: Right. That you're just self-confident enough that, you know, the one that I've always thought's cool and is girls that wear ball caps.
9: Yeah.
8: And then they have a ponytail coming out the back.
9: Mm-hmm.
8: And I know that it's an easy way to deal with your hair that day.
9: Exactly. Yes.
8: But to me, I mean, the confidence thing, whenever I see a woman with that, I just think, self-confidence.
9: Right.
8: It just amazes me and how it just exudes that to me. Now, maybe to no one else, but to me that it does.
9: And I'll put one on once in a while, but sometimes it's hard for me to wear them all day. And you talk about the hat hair thing. It's like once you put it on, you're committed.
8: So that's right. For even a half hour.
9: I mean, for a woman anyway, that's the way it is. Now, if you're golfing outside or doing something like that all day, then fine. But I mean, even for guys, and I think about that. Now, Caleb's mom was very particular about hats at the dinner table.
8: Oh, yeah.
9: You did not wear, and if you sat down at her dinner table with a hat, she walked up to you and knocked it off your head. She didn't care what your hair looked like.
8: Yeah.
9: You know what I mean? If you were trying to keep your hair.
8: No, but it's proper for a woman to sit down to eat with a hat on.
9: Well,
8: isn't it?
9: I believe so, because those pillbox type hats that women wore, those were pinned onto your head. So I think that those were considered an accessory, like jewelry.
8: Yeah, I think it's part of your outfit.
9: Yeah.
8: And so, but the men were always supposed to have their hats off. And I think that rule sets 95% of the time yet today.
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1: It's time for a look at your markets here on KFRM. In the grain markets for corn, September's up 2 at 523.5. December's up a half at 546 and a half, and March is up 3/4 at 561. In the Kansas City wheat, September's up 7 1/4 at 833, December's up 5 1/2 at 851, and March is up 5 1/2 at 864. For the Chicago wheat, September's up 4 at 768, December's up 5 1/4 at 787 3/4, and March is up 5 at 802 1/2. For the soybeans, September's down 1/4 at 1306 1/2, November's down 3 1/4 at 1314 1/2, and January is down 2 3/4 at 1330. For the soybean meal, September's down 270 at 339.30, October's down 270 at 343, and December's down 290 at 349.60. In the soybean oil, September's down 9 at 71.47, October's down 90 at 71.47, October's down 95 at 71.50, and December's down 90 at 71.73. In the cotton futures, October is down 262 at 87.39, December's down 175 at 89.80, and March is down 170 at 91.98. In the livestock futures for live cattle, October is down 45 at 211.62, December's up 2 at 213.40, and February is up 40 at 215.32. For the feeder cattle, September's up 177 at 322.82, October's up 172 at 317.12, and November's up 222 at 310.75. For the lean hogs, October's up 55 at 84.20, December's up 70 at 74.70, and February is up 67 at 76.95. In the oil futures, West Texas crude is down 41 at 89.81, gasoline is up 3 cents at 3.17, and heating oil is steady at 4.67. And that's been a look at your markets here on KFRM. Coming up next, we've got a Focus on the Family Minute and regional weather forecast. And shortly, we'll have the 9:40 a.m. sale ring.
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12: One of the things I've learned is Roger doesn't want to feel like he is doing the bills by himself. 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
1: This is Steve Knopfsinger, and it's time for a look at your regional weather forecast here on KFRM. Initially, a stationary front will sit over far northwest Kansas and then into northeast Nebraska and far northern Iowa. Eventually, this boundary will continue to lift further northward across Nebraska and into South Dakota during the latter half of the week. A few spotty showers and storms are still possible over western and northern Nebraska in the short term, while the better chances for activity will remain over the Dakotas as well as into Iowa and southern Minnesota. An upper ridge will continue to envelope the central plains with oppressive heat throughout much of the first half of the month of September. There are some model solutions showing a cold front arriving near the midpoint of next week, which may bring some relief to particularly Nebraska and northern Kansas. And that's been a look at your regional weather forecast here on KFRM, the voice of the plains.
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1: 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Coming up next, we've got the Oldie Seed Farm, or the AM Headlines News, the Oldie Seed Farm's Fall Harvest Update. And shortly, we'll have the Harvest USA report and the weather forecast.
18: Late summer heat wave could increase harvest timing as crops near maturity. I'm Erin Anderson with Ag Headline News on Brownfield. Purdue Extension's corn specialist says this week's expected triple-digit temperatures could accelerate crop maturity. Dan Quinn says it could speed up harvest in parts of the Corn Belt. We'll find out more right after this on Brownfield.
19: KFRM is proud to serve the agricultural producers of Cheyenne County. We're glad to be a part of great communities like St. Francis, Wheeler, and Bird City. Thanks for keeping it tuned to AM 550 KFRM, the voice of the plains.
18: The owner of one of the largest sale barns in the country says the cattle market remains under pressure. Jackie Moore with Joplin Regional Stockyards in Missouri says uncertainty has been the biggest driver. Since July 1st, 2026, the October live cattle futures contracts has lost close to $25. An Iowa State University Extension agronomist says the state's first case of red crown rot infection has been confirmed. Rebecca Vidato says the soybean disease was identified in a Des Moines County field in late August.
20: If we look towards the base of the plant, if it's red crown rot, we're going to see more of a red discoloration at the base of that soybean plant, whereas we won't see that red discoloration with sudden death syndrome.
18: Vidato says seed treatments and crop rotations are the recommended management strategies for the disease. For more ag news, markets, and weather, go to brownfieldagnews.com. I'm Erin Anderson for Brownfield.
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1: This is Steve Knopfinger reporting for KFRM on the Oldie Seed Farm's Fall Harvest Update, sponsored in part by the Kansas Corn Commission, the Kansas Grain Sorghum Commission, and the Kansas Soybean Commission. Today, I'm talking with Lonnie Mingarelli. He is the KSU Extension Agent with the Southwind District at Fort Scott, Kansas, which covers Bourbon and Neosho counties. Lonnie, what's the cropping season been like there for the fall crops, and what kind of moisture have you had in general?
22: Well, for the last 30-plus days, moisture has been pretty scarce down here. Corn harvest is pretty well taken off, and I'd pretty well say we're full on into the corn harvest season. Yields are pretty good from the talk I've heard from around, north of 150 bushel pretty consistently. Corn moisture at harvest will drop 2 to 3% during the day. You know, start out around 13% and be as low as 10 by noon. For low humidity and high heat with the wind blowing. And as far as soybeans go, soybeans are in all various stages depending on when they got planted. Some were still trying to bloom a few weeks ago, hadn't set pods yet. Earlier ones had set pods and they were trying to fill and have had no luck really any moisture to fill with. I mean, a lot of soybeans around our area are starting to die from drought stress. And so right now it's looking pretty bleak for the soybean crop.
1: Have you seen any diseases or pests in your area?
22: Would have been a couple weeks ago, maybe. Now, maybe three. Went out scouting and found a few army worms. But like I said, a lot of beans either trying to bloom and hadn't set pods yet that we found worms in. Other fields that had pods, there wasn't a whole lot in the pod, and without any moisture, many farmers were not real apt to spray insecticides because of why throw money on a crop that isn't going to make unless it rains anyway. So, these wise, I haven't seen much, but that's about the only pest that we've had. And with the condition of the beans, it really hasn't been an issue.
1: Did your season start out okay on moisture, or what was it like?
22: If you got beans planted at the end of May, first week or so of June, you had a window there to get beans planted. But if you did not, it rained the second week of June through almost to the last week of June. And then it dried out right before the 4th of July. And a lot of beans got planted around the 1st of July into the middle of July.
1: Thank you, Lonnie, for sharing that with us today. That was Lonnie Mingarelli. He is the KSU Extension Agent with the Southwind District at Fort Scott, Kansas, which covers Bourbon and Neosho counties. This has been the Oldie Seed Farm's Fall Harvest Update, sponsored in part by the Kansas Corn Commission, the Kansas Grain Sorghum Commission, and the Kansas Soybean Commission. This is Steve Knopfinger reporting for KFRM.
23: Welcome to the Harvest USA Report. I'm Brian Hale. An original production of Howard Hale Broadcasting, now expanded throughout North America.
24: We're talking to Jesper Hansen of Scobie, Montana. So what's going on in your world, Jesper?
25: Well, we're corn mining around home. Crops are a little bit weedy around here. We had some rain lately. Most of the lentils, peas are all done. People are cutting on durum, wheat, chickpeas, canola, and crops are kind of up and down. There's some really surprising crops from the conditions we had this spring. They're better than expected. And then we got a lot of crops that looks really good that are just not producing. We got a little bit more in the forecast for tomorrow night and some again this weekend, but we also need the rain, so we'll take it.
24: Yields are up, down, all over the place compared to normal.
25: Yeah, it's really up and down. You know, we had the big windstorm in May, and back then it looked like we weren't going to have any crop at all. Some of the crops recovered, looked really, really good, but just didn't produce what they looked like, but yet they were way better than expected, so we'll take that as a bonus there. Other crops that didn't blow, they look good, and some produce and some just don't. It's kind of all over the board.
24: So that windstorm, what did it blow, stuff right out of the ground?
25: Yeah, it moved a lot of dirt that day. A lot of crop was exposed, laying right on top of the ground. Moved a lot of dirt from our fields to our neighbors' fields. Buried chemical that was sprayed. Like I said, exposed seed. A lot of stuff was reseeded. Some of those scenarios, it worked out better reseeding. Some should probably have left it alone. You know, but in the big picture, everything worked out a lot better than it looked like.
2: That's going to do it for today's Harvest USA Report. Thanks again for listening, and may God bless. I'm Brian Hale.
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5: Late season, but midsummer-like heatwave weather pattern continues on for most. To the north, frontal boundary stretching from the Black Hills to the southern Great Lakes region. Either side of it on northward will be the focal point for recurring scattered showers and thunderstorms, some heavy and severe. Good Wednesday morning, everyone. It's agriculture meteorologist Greg Soldier. We're back in with your ag weather today right here on Brownfield Ag News. Tough and challenging days worth of weather it was over a wide and expansive area of the eastern through southern plains and across much of the heart of the Midwest corn and bean complex. Low to mid 90s in spots all the way into the southern Great Lakes region. Mid and upper 90s to near 100 in some sections of western through southwest Illinois, and triple digit readings noted in areas of Missouri, Kansas, on southward, and that will continue on for the day today with low to mid 90s back into the southern and the eastern Great Lakes region as well. Not quite the oppressive feel of a few weeks ago when those corn fields were pumping out corn sweat and higher humidity and dew point values, but still close enough from an outdoor work and livestock standpoint. Certainly space them out, water them down, and pay heed to the ongoing heat-related advisories over many areas of the heartland that will continue on into later today and more so even through tomorrow morning. We have continued to watch scattered showers and thunderstorms originating over sort of the apex, if you will, the top point of the hot ridge out of parts of northern Iowa, making their way through southern Wisconsin, all the way through northern parts of Illinois, Indiana, and into Ohio. That ring of fire that will continue on for the next several days until we get a little more meaningful, almost backdoor cool front. A couple of them expected to drop in from the eastern Canadian prairie through the Great Lakes region and press to the west and south. Not much organization of the showers and thunderstorms, except for parts of the Lower Lakes region, Upper Mississippi Valley, back into the Northern Plains. Some of those will be the focal point as well for heavy and severe weather from time to time over the next couple of days. But in any event, temperatures will ease on down, humidity values as well, in sort of a northeast to southwest orientation. First the Great Lakes, then across the eastern Corn Belt, and pushing southward in through and past the Ozarks as we head on through the upcoming holiday weekend. So there will be a couple of scattered showers and thunderstorms, and with time, somewhat cooler, more importantly, drier air, still temperatures above average in many to most locales across areas of the Great Lakes and the Midwest and back into the northern through eastern plains as the hot ridge kind of flattens out and orients itself across the central and southern plains down through Dixie as well. Meanwhile, tropical system Eduardo expected to enhance rainfall prospects over upper Texas coast regions into the Delta, parts of the southeastern states. The remnants of Dolly may come into play with another tropical feature across areas of the southeast and Gulf areas too as we head on through the holiday weekend. Not to mention a couple of tropical features, remnant or otherwise, into Southern California and the Southwest and the Western states here in the next couple of weeks. We'll keep you posted on that. I'm Greg Solgate with your Ag Weather Today.
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9: When we sent our troops over to Afghanistan, we sent our troops over there in green camouflage because that's all we had. 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Green camouflage to the desert. Canadian green troops run along the desert sands, you know. A Taliban are like, should we shoot them? No, don't shoot them. They're Canadian. They're unarmed. Meanwhile, Canadian Special Forces are like, don't mind me, I'm just a green bush.
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1: It's time for a look at your markets here on KFRM. In the grain markets for corn, September's up 3 1/4 at 524 3/4. December's up 1 3/4 at 547 3/4. And March is up 1 3/4 at 562. In the Kansas City wheat, September's up 8 3/4 at 834 1/2. December is up 5 3/4 at 851. And March is up 5 1/4 at 863 3/4. For the Chicago wheat, September's up 2 3/4 at 766 3/4. December's up 4 at 786 1/2. And March is up 4 3/4 at 802 1/4. For the soybeans, September's down 1 at 1305 3/4. November is down 3 1/4 at 1314 1/2. And January is down 3 at 1329 3/4. For the soybean meal, September's down 160 at 340.40. October's down 140 at 344.30. And December's down 150 at 351.10. For the soybean oil, September's down 133 at 71.04. October is down 128 at 71.17. And December's down 120 at 71.43. In the cotton futures, October is down 266 at 87.35. December is down 164 at 89.91. and March is down 162 at 92.06. In the livestock futures for live cattle, October is down 117 at 210.90. December is down 75 at 212.62. And February is down 45 at 214.47. For the feeder cattle, September is up 5 at 320.40. October is up 25 at 315.65. And November is up 75 at 309.27. In the lean hogs, October is up 62 at 84.27. December is up 77 at 74.77. And February is up 80 at 77.07. In the oil futures, West Texas crude is down a penny at 90.21. Gasoline is up 3 cents at 3.16. And heating oil is up 2 cents at 4.70. And that's been a look at your markets here on KFRM. Coming up next, we've got Town Hall News and Agriculture Today.
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12: Breaking news this hour from Town Hall. I'm Rich Thomason. The Iran war is heating up again. U.S. Central Command reports hitting numerous targets linked to Iran's Revolutionary Guard Corps, while American allies in the region have been fending off renewed Iranian attacks. Former Tropical Storm Edward has weakened into a depression now while unleashing heavy rains and strong winds on parts of Texas and Louisiana, knocking out power to thousands. It toppled trees and flooded roads. The murder case against the Utah man accused of assassinating Charlie Kirk is headed for trial. Defendant Tyler Robinson faces a potential death sentence if he's convicted. Tiger Woods has pleaded no contest to a reckless driving charge in Florida. He was arrested in March following a rollover crash near his home on Jupiter Island. More jury deliberations today in the trial of the Massachusetts woman who claims postpartum psychosis drove her to kill her three young children. As Pakistan grieves the loss of 14 infants in a hospital fire, one woman, a nurse, being recognized as a hero.
13: Razia Noreen and her colleagues had just checked on the 15 newborns in their care at a hospital in Islamabad and were working in the next room when she noticed something unusual. Flames. She then ran into the nursery, lifting a baby into her arms, shielding it from flames and smoke. 8 seconds later, as was captured on dramatic security footage, she emerged and handed the newborn to a doctor in a nearby room. She then turned back towards the flames, but it was too late. The flames and smoke was too much. She says her message to the grieving mothers of the 14 infants that died in the August 26th fire, that their tears flow from her eyes too, and that she tried very hard to save their children. I'm Lisa Dwyer.
12: On Wall Street, the Dow is up 321 points. More on these stories at townhall.com.
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26: 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Today's show begins with David Shim, State Executive Director of the Kansas Farm Service Agency, as he reminds producers about deadlines and programs that could benefit them during these dry times. Mitch Ricketts, K-State Professor of Agricultural Safety and Health, continues the show as he explains what scenarios usually take place when runovers happen in agriculture. He discusses what safety precautions he encourages for operators, parents, and children. The Farm Safety Conversation with Mitch ends the show, where he notes a few resources for those wanting more information. That and more is coming up ahead.
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3: You're tuned in to Agriculture Today, and we start our Wednesday show hearing from the State Executive Director of the Kansas Farm Service Agency, David Shem. David, thanks for joining us today.
4: Absolutely, Shelby. We've had warm temperatures. I think it seems like summer keeps trying to hold on as we approach the fall season here. I think everybody's ready for a cool down in the temperatures.
3: With those extra warm summer temperatures, what program through the Farm Service Agency would you like to remind producers about?
4: Absolutely. I know, Shelby, for some of our producers out there, they have been able to get some rains that have definitely been much needed there. I also know there's a lot of the state that has been missing out on some rains, and we know what these high temperatures and especially if we have a little bit of wind can definitely do to crops out there, but also the pastures that are out there. So that's one of the programs, Shelby. I want to definitely remind the producers there that livestock forage program there that helps to help the producers out for that loss of forage grazing that they have for their animals there. You know, the big thing I would say, currently we're at over 50 counties that qualify for the livestock forage program. You know, 4 weeks of D2 or anytime the county hits into D3, they qualify for that there. So the biggest thing producers need to do, if they have questions on there, go in, ask the county office if they qualify for livestock forage program. If they do, Shelby, the big thing again for those producers there is bring in some records there for the cows that you have out in the pasture, and we can start working through the process there for those producers.
3: Is it only for cattle, or do other species also qualify for this program?
4: Oh, that's a great point. But no, absolutely. It's for more than just cattle out there, whether people have sheep or goat or horses, whatever the livestock is out there. That program does help them out there. And I should also mention another program is our Emergency Livestock Assistance Program there. That program also can help in those drought areas if a producer has to start to haul water. It helps offset the cost of hauling water. Or if it's that bad, they have to start to haul feed. It can help to offset the hauling of that feed. So a couple good programs there to help our livestock producers out there when those temperatures and dry weather really hit the pastures.
3: And David, we have recently been talking about that base acre update, and it has closed August 31st. And so what are the next steps for producers and base acres?
4: Well, all those numbers come in. Again, that August 31st was that deadline that the national office set for producers to be either opting out, but also to designate what their subsequent acres are, what crop they want those base acres to go to. So now that the national office has all that data, they will start be totaling up, and we expect notification fairly soon here once all those acres and the national office has an opportunity to evaluate them. Just to remind everybody, those base acres were based upon the Working Families Tax Cut Act, or OBA, and Congress provided an additional 30 million acres for producers to update across the U.S. there. So, you know, if there's more acres out there than the 30 million acres that Congress has allowed, those acres will get prorated out to all the states there. So, you know, those forms that that information that the producers receive, they may get all of those acres, but they also may not get all those acres depending upon how many acres are out there on that there. So producers

0: just kind of stay tuned right now. You should be getting a an update with your updated base acres will be. Again, nothing for a producer necessary to do, but that's also what will influence their future ARC or PLC payments, and that would impact not this year's payment, Shelby, but next year's payment that would come next October, in October of 2027, for the base acres.
1: And another program that we've talked quite a bit about for the Kansas Farm Service Agency, SDRP, or Supplemental Disaster Relief Program. And what's the update on that?
0: So that program was extended until the end of September here for producers to still have opportunity to apply for. That would have been either stage one, which was addressed much more of those deep losses that producers received, or stage two, which was a little bit more of a shallow loss or quality loss on that there too. So extended just a little bit more time for allowing producers opportunity to finish signing that up. Also, from an FSA internal standpoint, Shelby, opportunity for us to gather more data from RMA. FSA relies upon RMA crop insurance data for those years to be able to put into the program for our producers to calculate up what their payments are there. So we're getting that additional data load as we're also working through there. So if producers have not received their payment or still have questions on their payments there, you know, definitely stay in communication if they have not already talked to their office there, as we wait on some of that data coming down from RMA.
1: And around this time of year, you've been doing quite a bit of training. And what have some of those learning and training opportunities been?
0: Oh, absolutely. Opportunity to, and a lot of this, Shelby, is as a result of OBA, or the Working Families Tax Cut Act. But just recently here, had opportunity to attend a national training in Oklahoma City. And a lot of that was focused upon ARC PLC payments, on payment limitation, various components that were addressed underneath the OBA there. But also coming up here in just a short couple of weeks here is some more training on our farm loan side of things there, with some new modernization of various tools we do help to facilitate, make it easier for those producers to apply for those loan programs there. So definitely a lot of training going on so that our employees will have the opportunity to better help and answer questions from producers.
1: When you do have these national trainings, is it really a time to interact and see if different states are experiencing the same things as Kansas, or the same issues or good things?
0: Absolutely. Very much appreciate it. You know, it allows myself and then our staff across the state and state office to interact with other states just like that there. There's a lot of different nuances, a lot of things that we can learn talking with other states. And obviously from the national office, what's also really good too, Shelby, is opportunity for questions that we have, because our employees, we are familiar with our state, that we can ask for clarity from the national office there, or help to convey to them some of the situations or challenges that we may deal with from a Kansas perspective there. So great opportunity. Yeah, really enjoy these national trainings.
1: David, we regularly talk with you on agriculture today, but if someone is listening for the first time or is wanting to become a beginning farmer or rancher or get involved in agriculture, what would you recommend as the first steps for them if they're wanting to work with the Farm Service Agency?
0: Oh, absolutely. Good. I get this question a lot of time, Shelby, and I really want to make sure communicate this out there to producers and people across the state that we have some great opportunities for beginning farmers there. So come into the local office, ask them particularly about our loans. That's kind of the neat area that we really can provide for beginning farmers there, and we've got several different programs that help them, whether it's an operating line, you know, they need a little bit of cash flow to be able to operate that, or if they have an opportunity to purchase some land, some facilities there to help start an ag-related or an ag business there. So from a FSA standpoint, Shelby, go in, talk to the county office there. But a beginning farmer for FSA has nothing to do with age. It has everything to how long you have been involved with an operation. So I know of situations where people have their family or their folks have decided to retire, get out of farming, and they've decided that they're at a point in their career to come back and take over the farm. We can help those people even when they're a little bit older, in their 30s or 40s, to be able to get engaged into farming. So definitely take advantage of that. talked to our local office. We've been doing a lot of changes within our loan delivery system, like I already mentioned, to be able to help make sure we streamline, facilitate, and make that much easier for our producers out there to apply for.
1: Do you see a portion of the Farm Service Agency that often gets forgotten about or a resource that isn't used as much as you would hope for?
0: Absolutely. Glad you asked that, Shelby, there, and almost falling a little bit along that lines, but it is our farm storage facility loans. And our farm storage facility loans are available to all producers across the state there. Go into a local county office, ask them about a farm storage facility loan. May not have the expert in that office, but that office knows how to contact because we have regions that are covered across the state, Shelby, there, and they'll be able to get you in contact with that expert on the farm storage facility loan. But Shelby, that's really something that comes in there, and it can cover a very wide range of things, not just grain bins. And I know many people think a lot of time about grain bins, but it can be everything from skid steers to grain carts to semi trucks, or perhaps they're going into another area, a specialty crop area, and they need cold storage for their specialty crop. So farm storage facility loan is a great opportunity, a low interest loan for people to take advantage of out there.
1: And as always, where can people find more information about the Farm Service Agency?
0: Absolutely. Go to farmers.gov. A lot of these questions and even some of the applications can be started there at farmers.gov, or else go into a local county office and they'll be more than ready to help you.
1: David, I appreciate you taking the time to join us today.
0: Thank you, Shelby.
1: That was David Shim, State Executive Director of the Kansas Farm Service Agency. As always, you can find more information from the Farm Service Agency by going online to farmers.gov. I will link it in today's show notes on agtoday.net. We're cutting to a short break now, but we'll be right back.
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1: You're tuned in to Agriculture Today, and we continue our show discussing preventing runovers with Professor of Agricultural Safety and Health at K-State, Mitch Ricketts. 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
9: Well, thank you, Shelby, for having me.
1: And Mitch, runovers, not an overly happy or exciting topic to talk about, but is important when it comes to farm safety. And when we're thinking about runovers, what is unfortunately some common scenarios where we do see a runover?
9: Okay, well Shelby, one of the more common causes of death among farmers, children who live on farms and agricultural workers is being run over by machinery and farm vehicles, and as well as passenger cars and lawnmowers and things like that. And so to help us figure out what's causing these injuries so that we know how to prevent them, researchers have spent quite a few years studying some of the most common ways that runovers happen on the farm. And one of the most common ways that farm workers get run over is when an operator is hitching up equipment and they have a helper on the ground, and that helper is assisting them with hitching up the equipment. And very often the operator does not realize that their helper is still in the way, and they back up. And in backing up, then either the machine, such as the tractor, or the attachment itself may run over the individual if they haven't gotten out of the way. That's one of the most common ways. Another really common way that we have deaths and serious injuries due to runovers on the farm is with farm children. And this is especially common with very young children. From the time they can walk, we really consider that toddlers and preschool children are at the greatest risk, but this also does happen with older children. But very often a child will see their parent or another worker operating equipment in the field, and especially if the child has ever been given rides on that equipment before, they will tend to run up behind the equipment, and they're small, and visibility isn't great around the vehicle, and if the operator backs up or makes a sudden turn or a sharp turn, then sometimes a child gets run over. Another really common way that children get run over by farm equipment and lawnmowers is when they are being given rides. So perhaps a parent will hold them on their lap. And we tend to think that we can react quickly enough that if our child starts to fall, that we can catch them. But then sometimes we hit some uneven ground, or there may be a malfunction in the steering or something like that. And as we're trying to handle the equipment, the child falls. Another way that this happens, especially as children get older and they become stronger, is that a child may just unexpectedly jump. And even if we have their, have our arm around them, if we're not expecting them to jump, they may, they may get away from us. And then when they land on the ground, either the machine that we're driving or the, any attachment that's behind it could run over them. When I was a kid in school, one of my friends was, he was being used as a weight on a disc in a field, and hit some rough ground. He fell off and the disc ran over him. He lived, so he was one of the more fortunate folks. So those are some of the most common ways. There are other ways too. Sometimes adults walk up behind a moving equipment with the operator not seeing them. Sometimes the operator will get off of the equipment while it's still moving, while it's moving slowly, perhaps to pick up some obstruction, and then get back on the tractor. And then either when they're getting on or off, they may slip. Occasionally an operator gets knocked off the tractor, and if they're not wearing, if they're not wearing their seatbelt, they can get knocked off. So those are some other ways that these things can happen.
1: And we would very much prefer none of this happens, obviously, but what are some safety precautions that people should really be hopefully keeping in mind to reduce this taking place?
9: Yes, Shelby. So since one of the more common ways that folks get run over is when a worker on the ground is helping the operator attach equipment, we want to make sure that that the operator and their helper are familiar with safe hitching procedures. And the operator's manuals of the equipment will usually give great detail on the safe hitching procedures for that particular equipment. But just some general rules of thumb is before moving any equipment, walk around that equipment, make sure that, sometimes children get into equipment sheds and will play, and someone may be hiding there, but we want to walk around the equipment, make sure no one's in the way. If a coworker is helping us, that coworker needs to stay out of the path of that machine, especially as it's backing up. And if possible, use hand signals or a communication device such as a cell phone to help guide the operator as they're aligning the equipment. If the operator loses sight of that helper, the operator ideally will stop immediately until they find out where that assistant is. And then anytime the operator gets out of the cab or anytime a coworker approaches to make adjustments to complete the hitching, the operator is advised to put the machine in park or to shut off the engine and set the parking brakes. Another thing that we want to consider, agricultural machinery, even some of the older models may have mirrors on them. So we want to make sure that the mirrors are well adjusted and maintained. If we're missing mirrors, you know, we want to talk with the implement dealer to see if we might be able to get replacements or look on the internet for replacements. In some of the newer equipment, now you can order some newer machinery with backup alarms. So those are very helpful. And even with some of the older machinery, there may be backup alarm retrofit kits that are available. This type of thing is also starting to happen with rear view cameras. So some of the newer equipment can be ordered with rear view cameras, and there are retrofits that will fit some type of machinery. This is extremely important with skid steer loaders because skid steer loaders, they are notoriously hard to see behind. There are proximity warning devices. For instance, in your passenger car, if you are backing up, when you put the vehicle into reverse, it may beep at you if there's a person or an obstacle back there. And some of that is now becoming available for farm equipment as retrofits or as installations on new equipment. Another thing to consider if we've got helpers assisting us in the field could be high visibility vests. These can come in different colors. It's usually a fluorescent orange, yellow, or green. And we want to think about what kind of background, what's the color of the background wherever we're working. For instance, in the spring and early summer when the vegetation is really green, orange might be the best color. Other times, let's say that winter and early spring before things have greened up, orange might be harder to see, and maybe a fluorescent yellow might be better. These vests typically will have reflective stripes on them, and you can buy vests that come in different grades or types of vests. And as folks are looking, if people are considering buying vests, you'll find out pretty quickly that there are three classes or types of retro reflective vests. There is a class 1 or type 0 vest, which is going to be the less expensive one. It's typically a vest that does not have as much material on it or as much reflective tape. And that one will work just fine if there's some kind of a barrier between the equipment and workers. And it'll also work in areas where vehicles are moving very slowly and where workers on the ground are not distracted. Now, if the workers on the ground are going, if we expect them to be distracted, then we might think about doing an upgrade and getting a class 2 or type R vest. Those have more material on them. The vests are a bit larger, cover more of the body, and they've got more of that reflective material. There's a type 3 or there's a class 3 or type P vest. That's one that you typically will see law enforcement officers or emergency responders wearing if they're responding to an injury or an accident on the road. And those usually have sleeves and pants with them. You know, that would be the highest level of protection there. Now, another thing to consider is since children are often the victims of runovers, we might want to think a bit about some of our practices at home and some of our family rules. You know, children under 10 years of age, and especially preschool children, they just don't have the ability to understand that the operator can't see them. If they see a parent or a sibling operating a machine, you know, they may run up to that machine and they trust their parent or the sibling. They trust that they can see them, even if they can't, even if the parent or sibling can't see them. So a few things to consider, and these can be tough choices because they really affect, you know, life on the farm. But consider things like having family rules about when children can cross fences and get into work areas. Are children allowed to do that when there are work vehicles that are operating? If they do get into those areas, do they have close adult supervision?
1: That was Mitch Ricketts, Kansas State University Professor of Agricultural Safety and Health, discussing preventing runovers. We're cutting to a short break now on Agriculture Today, but when we come back from that break, we'll once again be joined by Mitch as we continue our conversation discussing runovers.

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1: It's time for a look at your markets here on KFRM. In the grain markets for corn, September's up 4 at 525.5. December's up 3 at 549. And March is up 3 at 563.25. For the Kansas City wheat, September's down 1.25 at 824.5. December's up 9.25 at 854.5. And March is up 8.5 at 867. In the Chicago wheat, September's up 6.75 at 770.75. December's up 6.75 at 789.25. And March is up 8.75 now at 806.25. For the soybeans, September's down 0.25 at 13.06. November is down 3/4 at 13.16.75, and January is down 1 at 13.31.75. For the soybean meal, September's up 1 at 3.43, October's up 70 cents at 3.46.10, and December's up 30 cents at 3.52.90. For the soybean oil, September is down 1.26 at 71.11. October is down 1.22 at 71.23. And December is down 1.12 at 71.49. In the cotton futures, October is down 2.71 at 87.30. December is down 1.76 at 89.79. And March is down 1.72 at 91.96. In the livestock futures for live cattle, October is down 127 at 210.80, December is down 80 at 212.62, and February is down 50 at 214.42. For the feeder cattle, September is down 5 at 320.30, October is steady at 315.35, and November is up 65 at 309.17. For the lean hogs, October is up 55 at 84.20, December is up 60 at 74.60, and February is up 67 at 76.95. In the oil futures, West Texas crude is up 57 at 90.79, gasoline is up 2 cents at 3.16, and heating oil is up 3 cents at 4.71. And that's been a look at your markets here on KFRM. Coming up next, we got the regional weather forecast and last segment of Agriculture Today. And shortly, we'll hear from BCI Cattle Chat.
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1: This is Steve Knopfsinger, and it's time for a look at your regional weather forecast here on KFRM. Initially, a stationary front will sit over far northwest Kansas and then into northeast Nebraska and far northern Iowa. Eventually, this boundary will continue to lift further northward across Nebraska and into South Dakota during the latter half of the week. A few spotty showers and storms are still possible over western and northern Nebraska in the short term, while the better chances for activity will remain over the Dakotas as well as into Iowa and southern Minnesota. An upper ridge will continue to envelope the central plains with oppressive heat throughout much of the first half of the month of September. There are some model solutions showing a cold front arriving near the midpoint of next week, which may bring some relief to particularly Nebraska and northern Kansas. And that's been a look at your regional weather forecast here on KFRM, the voice of the plains.
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4: You're tuned in to Agriculture Today, and we conclude our show continuing our conversation with K-State Professor of Agricultural Safety and Health, Mitch Ricketts. Mitch, what are some other safety considerations for people when it comes to hopefully preventing runovers in agriculture?
5: Many of the children who get run over have been given rides in the past on tractors, mowers, and other machinery, and they run up behind the equipment hoping for a ride. So think really hard about whether or not you want to ever take a child for a ride as a passenger on a mower or a tractor or other equipment.
4: Mitch, you made a mention of kids maybe getting in barns and messing with equipment. And so for someone who's maybe getting ready to start that tractor and does have children that could be doing it, is it important to make sure everything's in its correct position before starting that equipment?
5: Yes, and especially with some older equipment. I used to have a tractor that I could start without even being in the seat. And one of the other ways that folks get run over is by trying to start equipment from the ground, because if it's in gear, some of the older equipment may still be able to go ahead and move forward. That also happens when people are bypassing the starter. Let's say that I have parked a tractor, and let's say I've got a three-point hitch on the back of it, and let's say that I have left that three-point hitch in the up position, and a child gets on that tractor and starts playing with the levers. It is possible on some vehicles under some conditions that if they hit the lever to lower that attachment or that three-point hitch, it may go ahead and move down. And if any body part is in the way or any playmate is in the way, then things can happen. We want to be very careful about putting all of our controls in the neutral or off position, and then also taking the key with us. It's very easy when we have garages and barns that we lock up. You know, we might want to just leave the keys in the ignition, but we need to remember that young children may decide that's a good place to play, and they may very well try to start the equipment.
4: Do you see time of day be a variable when it comes to these incidents?
5: Shelby, that is a good question, and I'll just be honest with you. I don't know the answer to that question. I have looked at a lot of research on these types of injuries and deaths, and I have not seen consistent results in the time of day. Shelby, in your research, did you see anything related to time of day?
4: I did not. In my opinion, most kids probably aren't out when it's really, really dark.
5: Yes.
4: So I feel like it's a daylight thing.
5: I would guess so. And if they ride the school bus home, and if nobody is at home when the school bus gets there, you know, that might be a possibility. But I've not seen any major trends in the research that I've looked at.
4: Mitch, do you have any favorite resources for people if they're wanting to learn a little bit more about safety or what other people have used as strategies, especially when it does come to young children?
5: First of all, the K-State Extension has great publications on agricultural safety and child care and raising kids on the farm. Your Extension agents, they have a wealth of information. Any farmers association that you belong to will also have information on these topics. If you get on the internet and look at the OSHA website, Occupational Safety Administration, it's osha.gov, they have information on child safety. There are also many centers that are funded by they're regional centers funded by the Centers for Disease Control through NIOSH. And many of these have information. In fact, if you are particularly interested in information to keep your children safe on the farm, do an internet search for the National Children's Injury Prevention Center. And I may have gotten the exact name of that, not exactly right, but it is in Marshfield. It has a wealth of information on injuries to children in agriculture and on methods for keeping children safe on the farm.
4: Mitch, I appreciate you taking the time to join us today.
5: All right. Thank you, Shelby.
4: That was K-State's Mitch Ricketts. I will link the resources that he mentioned in today's show notes on agtoday.net. That's all we have for you today on Agriculture Today, but we'll be back with more for you tomorrow.
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8: Hi, welcome to BCI Cattle Chat. I'm Brad White. Happy to have you with us. Happy to have our crew here in the studio today. Morning, Philip.
9: Good morning, guys.
8: Bob.
10: Hello, everybody.
8: Dustin.
11: Good morning.
8: So we're glad to have you guys here. We've got several good topics we're going to discuss today. We're going to talk a little bit about beef demand. So, Dustin, that sounds like a Dustin topic if I ever heard one. We'll also talk about workforce development, and we may have a few other things that we get to later. As always, if you have questions or comments for us, we really enjoy it when you reach out to us on Facebook or social media, or you can send us an email to bci@ksu.edu. As we think about, and we talk to several producers, production operations, or even veterinary clinics, and usually if you say, hey, what are some of the biggest challenges that you have, labor force is in the top three. And so I wanted to approach you guys and say, if I'm in one of those positions, give me some ideas on how I fill those gaps. So whether it is somebody that I need to do some of the basics around the operation, or maybe even somebody at a higher level, but how do I find those people? You guys work around college students, you work around vet students, you work around those folks all the time. How do I find them? How do I get them to my operation? How do I get them to be engaged and enthusiastic?
12: Well, I am probably kind of biased in that I'm dealing with young people, people in their 20s, people early in their careers, being prepared for their careers. So that's kind of where I'm focusing. But when you think workforce development, you're probably not going to be able to go out and hire somebody with 15, 20 years of experience that already knows everything that I need them to do and that I don't even have to manage them. That person doesn't exist. So one is just the mindset of, okay, if I need employees, I'm going to be hiring someone that does not have years of experience and the training that I do. So you've got to be willing to, in some way or another, either you yourself or identify a partner that can provide them, but just be patient with people that don't have 15 years of experience. So how do you get 15 years of experience? It takes about 15 years. So I think a lot of it is the mindset of I do want to develop my workers, and they don't come to me fully trained. And then, so I as a teacher, I wish that the first time I say something, now they understand it and I never have to come back to it again. Well, that's not realistic. Same thing as we think about developing employees.
9: Yeah. So, I think it's a shift maybe in mindset that we think that sometimes we can go out and just find the person that's going to just fit and jump in. And we need to have maybe the mindset that we're going to develop our own workforce, find people with the right characteristics, and some of the things that we do here. With students is we'll have students come do a summer project or work for us for the summer, and they're trying us out and we're trying them out to see whether we think they would be a good fit for a graduate student program or whatever. So that same principle I think applies, that it, find ways where you can trying to try people out, you know, have them for short-term employment. There's a defined end line, so if they are not working out, you already have a way that they're going to leave your operation. But if they are good, then you find ways to keep them on and to continue to develop them.
8: You know, I like that. That is the having the tryout built in where you've got a period of time, because it's good for both sides, honestly, is you're not locked in. You're going to work here for 2 or 3 months, whether you call it an internship, whatever process you call it. You figure out, do they fit or do they not fit? The other thing that I would say is, and you talked about, you said, don't necessarily go try to find the right person, which has been one of my mentalities, especially early, is trying to find the right fit. Todd Gunderson here did some research, and he was looking at veterinary clinics, and they were looking at hiring veterinarians, and ones that did hire a veterinarian and ones that didn't. And the ones that hired a veterinarian had more applicants, which seems like maybe a no-brainer. I think it's actually a cool piece of information, because what it tells me is I shouldn't go try to find the one. I should find enough so that I can filter through and make a match there, right? I need to spend some time. So if I need to hire one or two people for my operation for seasonal help, then I need to have in my mind, I need to interview 6 or 8, not I need to interview 1 or 2, because then I may end up making a choice that I'm less happy with because it's the only one that was there.
10: I'll add something. You know, I've been in, I guess, higher education for 20 years now, and hire grad students all the time to help. And, you know, they do have some skill sets coming in, right? They've got the 4 years of undergrad. They've got, in my case, they got some data analysis and some quant skills. I did something I'd never done a year and a half ago, 2 years ago. I hired a freshman.
8: Freshman in college.
12: Like freshman in college. Straight out of high school.
10: Straight out of high school. With the intent, I'm looking for a grad student in the future, right? I'm really going to just train her up. And it was a learning curve for both of us. I mean, probably much more me than her. You know, I could have done things so much faster, but I just had to remind myself it's not about today. It's not about tomorrow. It's about a year from now. It's about 2 years. It's about 3 years. Still working with me. Still working. I don't have to hold her hand as much. But it, I don't know. I had to take a step back and be like, all right, somebody who doesn't know anything about Excel, somebody who doesn't know anything about data analysis. And we just really slowly, whereas initially I just gave her a list. Hey, I need this done. And 3 weeks
12: that
10: went
12: didn't
10: by.
12: Work.
10: Nothing had happened. Hadn't heard from her. Like, what's going on? I don't know where to start. And then, yeah, so that was a wake up call for me.
12: It's that mindset that we talked about is, I listen to other podcasts and things like that, and a lot of people talk about workforce development. And I think what you're hearing is outsourcing it all to education is probably never worked, and certainly doesn't work now with the skills that people require. So not to take education off the hook, we have an important job to do, both, you know, K-12 and on higher education. But there is something about the workforce development of getting people up to speed and the jobs that I need them to do.
8: Well, and there's some tie in some of these themes together, because when I also agree with what Dustin said is it's a process to get somebody up and on board, and they're not really productive for a while. But you tie that to what Philip said was you might want to have some sort of trial period. Well, it's hard to pay for that if they're not adding productivity to the operation. However, you're saying this may be a valuable experience for the student, for their resume, for something else. If I get a high school student, a college student that can come for a little bit in the summer, are there intangibles my operation can offer them? Hey, this would look good as you go apply for that next position if you want to do that. Are there things like that that you can do?
12: Yeah, I think so. The other part is, and so just to be honest, you hear people say, you know, oh, these kids today's, you know, they're not as trained as I was and stuff. I don't know about that. If I honestly look at myself in high school and some of my friends and stuff in high school, we didn't know anything. And yet, but, you know, either through our parents, you know, working at home or those first jobs, there I can see people in my life that allowed me to develop some skills. And I wasn't all that useful at the beginning, and I became more useful over time. And so I do think that I'm sure there's some generational differences and things like that, but in reality, we're talking about people without much experience. Well, people without much experience have always existed, and we've always needed a way to get them into the workforce. And so it's not really a new job. There may be some slight differences, but it's what we've needed to do from the time, you know, we're talking about apprenticeships, just different ways that humans have figured out how to bring unskilled people into the business and bring up their skill set.
8: Well, what Dustin said, having some patience on our standpoint is good. So as you bring somebody new on, be realistic with what your expectations are. But if you can find somebody that has some enthusiasm and wants to learn, well, it can be reinvigorating too. I mean, the flip side of your story that you described, you're like, oh, I could have done this faster by myself. Well, then as you get to a different point, you're like, okay, now this is very useful and it's helpful.
10: And you've said a comment before when dealing with working with cattle. And I learned this the hard way, I guess. Something like go slow to go fast, right?
8: Yeah.
10: And that's exactly what it was in this example. I had to go really, really slow, and now we're going faster. And you've said that before when talking about working with cattle.
8: Yeah, and I think that's the same way with people, right?
10: Yep.
8: Be patient at the start, because otherwise it's frustrating, right? If you put too much on, if you have unrealistic expectations, I'm not happy, the employee's not happy, they're not getting there. But I think to Philip's point, figure out ways that you can logistically manage that. And if you want to try to get several of them, where would you guys go? You're in a local community. Where would you go try to find people that you could catch maybe early in their career to get them involved, or mid-career?
12: And again, maybe this is my bias from my background and stuff, but you start with some of the things that are available. So 4-H and FFA, these are in an agricultural community. These are some areas. So being involved with those organizations and looking at that as workforce development. You know, these are future active members of the workforce. And the nice thing about things like 4-H and FFA and other types of things is there's some training going on. There's some experience that those young people, young workers are getting exposed to. So work with the 4-H leaders and the FFA advisors and things like that. And, you know, I struggle a little bit to say exactly what that looks like, but you've got young people in your community that have expressed an interest in agriculture. Might as well leverage that as well as I can.
8: Absolutely. And you can get several of them that you get some exposure to. The other mid-career, a little bit harder to find, but I think organizations like your County Cattlemen's Association, other places like that, you may be able to find somebody that fits your operation. So appreciate you guys' thoughts on this, and thanks for sharing with us this morning. And thanks for our listener question. If you've got another listener question for us, you could send us an email at bci@ksu.edu.
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13: Welcome to the Cattleman's Corner. I'm Brian Hale, sitting in for the late Howard Hale, as we continue his legacy of speaking with cattlemen and women from around the globe. 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
14: So, do you know where the world's largest cow is? Let's check in with the U.S. Farm Report for this one.
15: About 30 miles west of Bismarck, North Dakota, you'll find a town with quite an agricultural legacy.
16: New Salem was founded in the early 1880s. The Holsteins kind of came in around the turn of the century. Probably one of the leading dairy communities in North Dakota, it grew to be.
15: Alan Tellman has lived, farmed, and worked in and around New Salem for all of his life. His great-grandfather was one of those early settlers who began a dairy farm. As the years passed, people realized the consistent and profound difference the dairy farms in New Salem had on their town, and they wanted to do something to honor the work of present-day farmers and the generations before them.
16: Started out with an 8-foot statue on a corner someplace in town, and the more they talked about it, the bigger and bigger the project got. Finally, somebody in the Lions Club says, let's make something humongous that they can see from Interstate 94. So this is what they came up with.
15: Yes, since 1974, it's a 38-foot-tall, 50-foot-long cow named Salem Sioux, who literally stands overlooking the town and surrounding countryside.
16: At that time, the cost was a little over $40,000. In the 70s, $40,000 was a lot of money, a lot of money. So it was a big undertaking, it really was.
15: Salem Sioux is the world's largest cow, a sight that can be seen for miles in the distance.
14: And so now you know where the world's largest cow is. Pass it on. That's going to do it for today's Cattleman's Corner. Thanks again for listening, and may God bless. I'm Brian Hale.
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1: It's time for a look at your markets here on KFRM. In the grain markets for corn, September's up 3/4 at 522 and a quarter. December's down a half at 545 and a half, and March is down a quarter at 560. In the Kansas City wheat, September's down 4 3/4 at 821. December's up 2 3/4 at 848, and March is up 2 at 860 and a half. For the Chicago wheat, September is up 2 1/4 at 766 and a quarter. December's up 2 at 784 and a half, and March is up 3 1/4 at $8.75. For the soybeans, September is up 2 1/4 at 1309, November's down 3/4 at 1317, and January is down a half at 1332 and a quarter. For the soybean meal, September's up 70 cents at 342.70. October's up 50 cents at 346.20, and December's up 20 cents at 352.80. For the soybean oil, September's down 99 at 71.38, October's down 95 at 71.50, and December's down 90 at 71.73. In the cotton futures, October is down 236 at 87.65. December's down 186 at 89.70, and March is down 179 at 91.92. In the livestock futures for live cattle, October is down 147 at 210.60, December's down 97 at 212.40, and February's down 67 at 214.25. For the feeder cattle, September's down 80 at 319.55, October's down 27 at 315.12, and November's up 47 at 309. For the lean hogs, October is up 20 now at 83.85, December's up 27 at 74.27, and February is up 40 at 76.70. In the oil futures, West Texas crude is up 62 at 90.84. Gasoline is up 1 penny at 3.14. And heating oil is up 2 cents at 4.69. That's been a look at your markets here on KFRM. Coming up next, we got livestock lines. And shortly, we'll have morning market analysis with Pinion.
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1: This is Steve Knopfsinger for Livestock Lines, and today I'm talking with Adam Ulbrich. He is the Program and Communications Coordinator for the National Bison Association, and he's also the Executive Director of the Minnesota Bison Association. Today, he's going to talk about differences between the wood and plains bison. Adam, for our listeners in Kansas and northern Oklahoma, could you please discuss the differences between the wood bison and the plains bison of North America?
17: Absolutely. So, as you said, you know, we really have those two major subspecies here in North America. Woods bison tend to be taller and longer animals. They tend to weigh more just because of that size difference. And then plains animals tend to be, we'll say, less tall or shorter but stockier. And there are some differences. The woods animal has their hump really before its front legs, and then the plains animal has its hump kind of right over or near its front legs. So there are some differences that you can definitely tell from an animal between the two, but those are the most common differences between the two subspecies.
1: For our livestock producers who either are or do have plains bison or maybe are considering raising bison for meat, would there be any advantages to having a hybrid versus just the straight plains bison?
17: Yeah, absolutely. There's quite a few people in commercial bison herds who do and have hybrid animals. Again, they're trying to get that hybrid vigor of the really the size advantage that and the length advantage that a lot of woods animals have, and then mix that with the stockiness of a plains to really get that larger, more well-rounded animal that is ultimately destined for consumers. So there is certainly an economic incentive to do that, but ultimately, you know, that it's really up to the farmer and rancher to make a decision what's best for them. But there are quite a few people that do try to shoot for that hybrid vigor, again, just because their income is generated from selling animals for meat. So the incentive is definitely there, but we do have some people who much prefer to just keep an all plains herd here in the United States, which way back when, you know, all of the bison that you would really find down here are largely plains. So, yeah, it's just a difference of opinion, and you know, ultimately, we at the National Bison Association respect the farmer and rancher to make the best decision for their operation.
1: If any of our livestock producers would like more information, where could they go to for that?
17: I mean, you can always check out nationalbison.org. That is our source and what the information that we kick out there. We actually just created a new artificial intelligence tool called Bisonopedia. So if you have any questions out there, whether you're a consumer, whether you're interested in possibly raising the animal, exploring it, definitely check out nationalbison.org and click on the Bisonopedia link, and then you can just ask questions till your heart desires. And we will definitely do everything that we can to get you the answers that you're looking for.
1: Thank you, Adam, for sharing that with us today. This is Steve Knopfsinger with Livestock Lines. Have a good one.
4: 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We're proud to be part of communities like Merrimack, Pawnee, and Blackburn.
18: Many of today's top competition horses are international jet setters, just like their riders. I'm Rick Lamb, and this is the Horse Show Minute. The mythical winged horse Pegasus is a fitting symbol for today's best performance horses. Air travel is a necessity for these equine athletes, and most handle it surprisingly well, due in part to their in-flight accommodations. Olympic gold medalist David O'Connor explains.
19: It's almost like a horse trailer without wheels. You load the horses on the ground, and then they ship that whole pallet up into the plane. And the horses, I think in a lot of ways, it's easier than being in a trailer, because they don't get bounced around. You know, it's just the takeoff and landing. You have hay with them all the time. Depends if it's a cargo flight or if it's a flight, which is half passengers and half cargo, you can go in and everything but landing and takeoff, you can be with him.
18: This is another good example of the adaptability of the horse. Nothing in nature could prepare him for the sensation of flying through the air. To learn more, visit thehorseshow.com. I'm Rick Lamb, and this has been the Horse Show Minute. Ride safely.
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21: Well, Steve, we've had a little bit more of a back and forth type trade here this morning, between last night and this morning. It seems like the last, you know, couple of weeks.
1: It's time for a look at your markets here with Cody Wintersheet Opinion. 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
21: Well, Steve, we've had a little bit more of a back and forth type trade here this morning.

trading days, have been getting at least in a few of these grain and oilseed markets a little bit more back and forth type trade rather than just straight up kind of a situation. But as the morning has worn on here, we're pretty well back into the green, hovering around unchanged from what we were seeing overnight and earlier this morning in terms of at least a few losses that were piling up. Nothing necessarily severe by any means, but certainly a little more red on the screen than what we've been used to lately, that's for sure. Something of note again is another flash sale here to China on soybeans. We've had, I didn't have time to go back and look, but it's felt like we've had almost a daily flash sale. Memory may not be serving me exactly right on that here, but we've had a very steady diet, put it that way, of darn near every day some flash sales to China, or at the very least unknown, for a couple weeks probably here. And really we haven't seen any flat daily flash sales on the corn. Again, I didn't have time to go back and exactly look on the dates and stuff there, but again, if memory serves me correct, it's felt like once we got over $5 or kind of eclipsed our May highs for that corn contract, which were like 506 type of an area off the December, the daily flash sales kind of disappeared, if you will, on the corn side. So that's kind of a an interesting development. Doesn't necessarily mean the end of the world or anything for the corn, but the one thing that I feel about it anyways is that we'll see how our weekly exports reports come out tomorrow, so we'll see what those look like for these markets. Particularly interested to see what the corn is, but just with the lack of the daily flash sales, it kind of tells you, hey, some of these buyers, these countries are backing off, seeing kind of what happens a little bit here, especially with some of the bookings that are already out there made prior to. Whereas the beans, it doesn't matter. Market's going up, continuing to buy. Is that a concern about what the weather that's kind of set in here, late season again on the soybeans? Is it a concern, about potential El Nino effects in South America? Is it just trying to fulfill, the overall commitments that China agreed to last fall with the trade deal? Is it a combination of all three? Probably that. But regardless, a lot of momentum. Computer trade is been very aggressive, obviously. The yield cuts and things like that, particularly in the corn. I really kick-started everything, but it felt like the last, in my mind, just from a feeling perspective, it's felt like the last week or so it's been more money flow driven than, and obviously headlines with the two wars continuing to pump things up here and add volatility and add money flow into a number of these markets, energies in particular, again, there too. Relative to, say, further yield cut talks on and things along those lines. So the managed money is something that needs to be definitely continued to monitor here, because we'll again get a commitment of traders report on Friday afternoon, but they're as of Tuesday, so as of yesterday, if you will, for this week. And it's estimated that they're probably at record levels, or at least very, very close to it, really kind of across the board for corn and the bean complex as a whole, beans, meal, and oil. So records are meant to be broken, as they say. I mean, we'll probably break the old records. Maybe we're doing that right now. Probably pretty darn close to doing it anyhow, if not. So, but nonetheless, point being is that they've got very sizable positions, and we've seen this song and dance before when, nobody's going to want to believe it.

0: because the fundamental story has shifted and has shifted for the much, much better than what we're staring at, you know, 60 days ago for sure. But if they want to pull the plug, you know, it takes easily, you know, half the time, it seems like, to fall as it does to get the rally put together. Generally, it seems like that's the case. So the higher we end up getting here, the more volatile that break seems to me anyways, that whenever that time does come, watch out kind of deal. They're going to overdo it to the top end. They typically always do. They end up when they pull the plug and we get in that violent, you know, face ripping off, free fall, decline in the market. It tends to overdo it that direction as well. And then it takes some time for things to kind of heal up and find equilibrium, if you will, again, and kind of fair value in the market. But not sure that we're there quite yet, but, you know, not seeing any flash sales on the corn is kind of the one thing that I've been noticing. And, you know, some of these gains have been a little bit harder to come by the last two or three days on the corn side anyhow. It's been a little bit more of a fight and claw your way versus what we were seeing. So just some things to keep in mind. You know, put options are relatively decent value right now. So those are some things a person could consider. You know, lay in some floors on the deal, let this thing breathe, let it go if it wants to keep going, you know, and not do too much, you know. So that'd be something to consider for sure. But, you know, obviously some sales in these areas would be pretty phenomenal as well. But, you know, the question of the day is how much higher are we going to go, you know, and I don't know the answer to that. It definitely is a very, very stout market, that is for sure. And you know, it seems like it has some pretty good footing under it. You know, just be plenty aware and monitor these, you know, managed money positions, I think, you know, is going to be a very big thing to monitor moving forward. And then these export numbers, just to see, you know, are we starting to ration demand any? And it certainly doesn't appear like we are yet on the soybeans, but, anyways, moving on into price action, let you know what's kind of going on. December corn's up a penny here at 547. We put a new high in, kind of like we've been doing pretty much daily, 549 3/4. So just a tick away from the 550 number. We did dip down to 536 there last night, so well off the lows there at the moment. March corn's up a penny and a quarter, 561.5. December 27 is 3.5 higher, 539 3/4. November beans are up a half a cent at 313.18.5, about 18-19 cents off of their earlier overnight lows there. 1324 is their higher so far today. Again, new highs. January beans are 3/4 of a cent higher, 1333 3/4. November 27 is 3.5 higher at 1263.5. We are back a touch softer in the bean meal and bean oil here, at least at the moment. Here in the wheat, we've got the September KC up 5 3/4 at 831.5. December is 849.5. That's 4 1/4 higher. July new crop is 4 1/4 higher at 854.25. Here in the Chicago wheat, December is up 3 1/4 at 785.75. And July 27 is 5 1/4 higher at $8 even here in the livestock. Then again, very choppy, not a whole lot unlike what we've seen the last handful of days in the cattle. I mean, one thing, you know, the sentiment's obviously changed in a pretty big way there. The psychology in the market and just a plethora of negative news, it seems like, one after another. But I mean, the one thing on the futures end is we're not one bright spot, at least as of right now. Hopefully, don't jinx it here, I guess, knock on wood. But we haven't put in new lows from what we did a week ago. We're just kind of treading water and floundering around a little bit here. So at least we're not getting any more major pressure, but we're certainly not you know, really able to firm this thing up in any decent way either. But kind of acts like we're trying to, you know, do a little bit of that anyways. I think we got to get some more time under our belt here and kind of heal these wounds a little bit. The October live cattle futures are down 202 at 210.05. February is down $1.12 at 213.80. Here in the feeders, we got the nearby September down $1.72 at 318.62. January feeders are unchanged at 380. Front month lean hogs, October is down 15 at 83.50. Get you some outside market stuff here. See the Dow's about 260 points. S&P's about 39 points higher. U.S. dollar is a touch weaker here at the moment. After putting some new highs in for this move, or at least maybe the last 3 weeks or so. And crude oil continuing to push new highs here. It has backed off of that a fair bit, but we're still up around 50 cents a barrel in the front month at 90.73. And that's what I got for you here today, Steve.
1: Thank you, Cody. Please remind our listeners where they can reach you at if they would like more information.
0: You bet. Best way is just get us a ring. Our number here is 888-452-8751.
1: Thanks, Cody. Have a good one.
0: You too, Steve.
1: Coming up next, we've got Town Hall News and Oklahoma News, the weather forecast, and shortly we'll hear from Managing for Profit.
2: Breaking news this hour from Town Hall. I'm Rich Thomason. Iran has attacked American allies across the Gulf as renewed fighting with the U.S. ends. A month-long pause, an Iranian drone sparked a fire in a residential complex in Kuwait City. Bahrain intercepted incoming drones. Other attacks targeted Jordan, the UAE, and Iraq's Kurdish region. The death toll now tops 1,100 in the devastating flooding in Nepal and Tibet. Meanwhile, some previously unaccounted for tourists have gotten in touch with authorities to say that they're okay.
3: Prime Minister Anthony Albanese says five Australians were confirmed safe overnight in Nepal, reducing the number of missing Australians to 38.
4: But that's 38 families, 38 people who we hold grave fears for. We hope, of course, for positive news further.
3: Officials also said two Spanish nationals, two Americans and a Belgian national had contacted authorities and were now classified as in contact. Meanwhile, search efforts continue after last week's floods, which killed over 1,100 people and left thousands more missing. Nepal's foreign ministry says 324 foreign nationals have been rescued, while about 590 from 39 countries remain unaccounted for. I'm Charles Villadesma.
2: Citing overwhelming evidence, a Utah judge has ordered Charlie Kirk's accused assassin to stand trial. If convicted, Tyler Robinson could be sentenced to death. Tiger Woods losing his driver's license for 5 years after pleading no contest to a reckless driving charge in Florida. It was a result of a rollover crash near his home about 6 months ago. Initially charged with DUI, he accepted the lesser charge. Stocks are higher this morning on Wall Street. The Dow is up 410 points. The Nasdaq ahead 67. More on these stories, townhall.com.
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8: It's Trish Swoboda with KFRM, and it's time to take a look at your Oklahoma news today in your Oklahoma Journal entry. Recent rain in the Oklahoma Panhandle and western parts of the state provided some temporary relief, but much of Oklahoma remains in severe drought conditions. The latest U.S. Drought Monitor report shows about 40% of Oklahoma experiencing extreme drought, classified as D3. Another 12% is experiencing exceptional drought, the most severe category. State climatologist Gary McManus reported that Oklahoma has its largest area of D3 and D4 drought conditions since October 2024. The amount of D4 drought is the highest since April 2023. The entire state is experiencing at least moderate drought, a condition Oklahoma has not seen statewide since November 2022. The period from July 28th through August 26th ranked as the fifth driest such period on record statewide. West Central and Southwestern Oklahoma experienced their driest conditions on record during that period. August is also expected to rank among Oklahoma's five driest and hottest Augusts on record. The Oklahoma Insurance Department has announced the completion of the 500th home through its OK Ready Strengthen Oklahoma Homes program. The milestone represents 500 certified roofing projects aimed at helping Oklahoma homeowners better protect their homes from severe weather. The program provides eligible homeowners with up to $10,000 in grant funding to upgrade their primary residences to the IBHS Fortified Home Roof Standard. Fortified roofs are designed to provide additional protection against high winds, wind-driven rain and hail, which are common threats in Oklahoma. Since its launch, the program has connected homeowners with contractors, evaluators, insurance companies, and other partners to expand access to resilient construction. Homeowners who received a fortified designation may also qualify for insurance discounts. Earlier participants have reported average annual savings of about $750 after certification. The Oklahoma Insurance Department says the program will continue working to improve severe weather preparedness and reduce property damage across the state. Firefighters responded to a large grass fire in northeast Oklahoma City as crews worked to contain the flames and monitor areas where hot spots remained. The Oklahoma City Fire Department sent crews to the fire as dry conditions increased the potential for grass and brush fires to spread quickly.
9: We had to go off-road. We did have to cut a few residential fences to gain access to it. It did get into some cedar trees.
8: Firefighters worked to keep the flames from moving into nearby areas and continued monitoring the scene after the main fire was brought under control.
9: We have about 25 to 30 hay bales that are on fire. That's going to be an extended operation of unrolling those hay bales and completely getting that fire under control.
8: The department reported that Oklahoma City firefighters have responded to more than 100 grass fires so far in 2026, highlighting the continued wildfire risk across the area. Officials are reminding residents to use caution during dry conditions and to avoid activities that could start a grass fire. Strong winds, dry vegetation, and warm temperatures can cause fires to spread rapidly and make them more difficult for firefighters to contain. The man accused of being in connection with a deadly explosion in Sand Springs is back in jail after being arrested on separate drug charges. Ryan Bassam, 35, was arrested Monday in Creek County, one day after posting a $2 million bond in connection with the Sand Springs explosion. He now faces charges of aggravated trafficking and manufacturing controlled substances, along with possession of a firearm during the commission of a felony. Bassam is also facing two first-degree murder charges in Tulsa County following an August 27th explosion at a marijuana extraction facility in the Morrow Gill business complex. The blast killed two people and damaged more than 20 nearby businesses. Investigators believe the explosion occurred during a THC extraction process. Court documents also allege the business did not have valid state registrations needed to legally operate. The investigation into the explosion remains ongoing. OKC Utilities has completed its investigation into recent reports of yellow or green-tinted water in parts of the distribution system supplied by the Draper Water Treatment Plant. The investigation found that the discoloration was linked to naturally occurring elements in the source water, along with changes in water quality caused by prolonged high temperatures and increased demand. Utilities staff made adjustments to treatment operations to improve the removal and control of these elements and maintain consistent water quality throughout the distribution system. The discoloration was considered an aesthetic issue and did not affect the safety of the drinking water. OKC Utilities worked with the Oklahoma Department of Environmental Quality during the investigation and response. Water at both Oklahoma City treatment plants is continuously monitored and tested throughout the treatment and distribution process to ensure it meets state and federal drinking water requirements. Utilities will continue monitoring conditions and making adjustments as needed to maintain water quality. And that's a look at your Oklahoma news today in your Oklahoma Journal entry. For more news from the KFRM listening area, visit KFRM.com. For your KFRM news, the voice of the Plains, I'm Trish Swoboda.
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12: Now time for a look at the weather for this Wednesday, September 2nd. In Nebraska tonight, isolated storm chances possible with lows in the mid-60s to around 70. On Thursday, sunny skies with highs in the mid-90s to around 100. In Oklahoma tonight, clear and quiet with lows in the mid-60s. And on Thursday, mainly sunny with highs in the upper 90s to around 100 across the state. In Kansas tonight, clear skies with lows in the upper 60s to around 70. And on Thursday, sunny and hot with highs in the mid-90s to around 100 across the state. And that's been a look at the weather on KFRM.
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14: Says financial flexibility could help create more marketing opportunities for farmers this fall. I'm Erin Anderson, and this is Managing for Profit on Brownfield. David Widmar with Agricultural Economic Insight says farmers should keep their long-term financial goals in mind as they make grain marketing decisions. He says there are costs associated with storing grain on farm after harvest.
15: Where should I be paying for cash rent, or how much volatility is there in the markets right now, or how much volatility is there in my crop budgets? We gotta challenge ourselves to ask, is this decision I'm making a gamble, or is it a business grade decision, an investment? So if I'm putting my grain in this grain bin, am I speculating that commodity prices are gonna go higher? Am I speculating that I'm gonna be able to get a higher basis from my cash price, or am I gambling that, or am I making an investment here? Do I know that, yeah, I've locked in this spread, or I've locked in this basis appreciation, and I know what my costs are? And so I think we gotta make business grade decisions. We gotta be really cautious about these speculations.
14: He tells Brownfield having access to more working capital can help ease business decisions.
15: It's more valuable in a lot of cases for us to position ourselves for success. So maybe we're going to sell some grain to get ourselves in a good financial working capital position for the next several months. Even though we might think the markets might go a little bit higher, that there's always that uncertainty. But if we position ourselves, that's going to be a lot more attractive and a lot more sustainable. Everyone's thinking about that fertilizer, big question mark looming over there. I think we kind of have to take the data that we see and again, this is a situation where predicting is going to be really hard. You got to predict the price of sulfur and the conflict in Iran and the strait and trade and domestic production. There's about an impossible number of things you'd have to predict to get fertilizer prices right. I think we should also look at commodity prices. I think if you start looking at, you know, think about the December 2027 crop, the 2027 crop, you got to look at November 27 prices, December 27 corn prices. So let's use that. So kind of step out of where we think markets are and prices are and actually put our budget together. It's never too early to put together a crop budget for the upcoming year. It might look tough, but how are you going to factor in ad hoc government payments, for example? Like, these have been a huge source of new revenue that comes to the farm budgets that we don't have a good handle on or a finger on until they hit the reality. Be wary of the backyard bias. So I think if you drive around enough, you'll see some corn that makes you think, oh my gosh, the national corn yield's got to come down. The bean yield's got to come down. The markets are going to go higher. But if you drive around long enough also, you're going to find some really good fields. And so we're all biased to think about those scenarios where the market goes lower, or maybe we're biased to the scenarios that sends the market higher. Just keep that in mind. So we have a situation where the eastern corn belt's had a lot of rain, the western corn belt hasn't had a lot of rain. We have seen some state level data that shows that, yeah, there are concerns in North Dakota, South Dakota, and the Great Plains. But we're going to continue to walk through this marketing year, and the USDA is going to continue to dial in those expectations. I like to remind producers that that August estimate and the September estimate and even October, November, December, they're just dialing it in sort of this range of possible outcomes, and they're moving us towards. And so they might go higher or lower next month and they might revise things. But then again, they're shrinking up that range of uncertainty that the markets would have without that USDA report. Kind of step out of where we think markets are and prices are and actually put our budget together. It's never too early to put together a crop budget for the upcoming year.
14: Widmar says having a plan in place can help farmers further navigate market volatility. For more ag news, markets, and weather, go to brownfieldagnews.com. I'm Erin Anderson, and this is Managing for Profit on Brownfield.
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17: 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When it comes to food and nutrition, Dr. Marion Nessel knows her stuff.
19: What I know about nutrition, I know because I taught myself until I got a degree in public health nutrition. But I would say the principles are the same. They haven't changed. What's changed a lot is society. And therefore, dietary advising has to reflect where society is. And right now, we're in the middle of a wellness movement.
17: Nessel is sharper than you'd think for someone who will be 90 years old in a few days. She also has a new book coming out, the latest of more than a dozen she's written. Nessel says the purpose of food companies is pretty much like any other company, to make profits.
19: The whole food industry is under enormous pressure right now in ways that they haven't been for a long time.
17: Nessel's tips for what to eat and how to eat.
19: I would never advise anybody to do something I don't do. I think it's really simple. Relax, enjoy it, eat what you like. Just don't overeat it.
17: It's working for her. Nessel's typical day involves paddling a kayak for a couple of miles. That's Farm to Fork. I'm Daryl Anderson.
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22: Thank you, Bill. It is Wednesday, September 2nd, 2026. Here's what's happening today in America. The United States hits more targets in Iran. The Department of Homeland Security vows to crack down on voter fraud. A new survey ranks the best towns for retirement. And researchers say the common smartphone is dirtier than this. It's all coming up. And I will be here with your message of the day about the Lindsey Clancy trial, maybe coming to an end. First, the Trump administration launched additional strikes against the Islamic Republic of Iran on Tuesday. The mission was in retaliation to recent attacks against commercial shipping in the Strait of Hormuz and against American troops deployed in the region. The president issued a direct warning to the leader of Iran, telling reporters he is preparing, quote, the biggest attack of them all. He said, Iran tried to rebuild their radar because they can't see anything. We waited until it was almost built, and then we hit it. The president said, if Iran responds, they'll be hit much harder. If it goes a third time, they're going to be totally wiped out as a country. Homeland Security is planning a surge in its efforts to investigate voter fraud in certain states. The Secretary, Mark Wayne Mullen, has accelerated efforts to make the department a central force to crack down on voter fraud ahead of November's midterm election, which, by the way, we are 62 days away from right now. Homeland Security has pushed states to share their voter rolls for audit and has vowed to withhold grant funding from those that refuse to adopt a broader set of security measures. U.S. News and World Report has listed the best towns for retirement. 9 of the top 10 are found in either Florida or, what do you think the other best state is? Pennsylvania. The top 5, York, Pennsylvania, Tampa, Florida, Pensacola, Florida, Harrisburg, Pennsylvania, and number 1, Lancaster, Pennsylvania. The town has excellent health care, access to nature, affordable housing, low crime, high life expectancy. The average mortgage in Amish country is just $1,000 per month. Researchers at the University of Arizona confirming that the common smartphone is actually dirtier than a toilet seat. Scientists say a single digital device contains 20,000 different types of bacteria, germs, and viruses. That's 10 times more than the toilet. Experts recommend cleaning the phone with a disinfected wipe at least once a day. Fewer than 20% of Americans clean their phone once a month. I'm Mike Slater from the podcast Politics by Faith. You can subscribe on YouTube, youtube.com/@politicsbyfaith. I'll be back with the message of the day. We'll talk about the Lindsey Clancy trial and how anyone could support her or have solidarity with her. It's all coming up.
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1: This is Dakota Livesay chronicling another true story taken from the 1800s, a time known to all as the Old West. Boomtowns came and went throughout the Old West. One of the last great boomtowns in the Old West was named Rawhide, Nevada.

0: Throughout the Old West, when the cry of gold or silver went out, towns sprang up overnight. And more often than not, they disappeared as fast as they had appeared. In early 1907, Rawhide, Nevada, comprised of a few hard rock miners and a tobacco can nailed on a pole that served as the post office. Then gold was discovered. Throughout the winter, people started arriving. By spring, Rawhide had 28 restaurants, 40 saloons, 30 hotels, 10 barber shops, 2 churches, 125 brokerage offices handling the trading of mines, and a red light district called Stingaree Gulch. For 2 years, the miners mined the mines, the gamblers mined the miners, and the merchants and brokerage offices mined them all. Then on September 5, 1908, a frontier town's greatest fear happened. Rawhide caught on fire. You see, the buildings of frontier towns were usually made of wood. And after a short time in the desert dryness, the wood became kindling. Even the most sophisticated town would have a pumper wagon pulled by manpower, and when the tank was empty, the town would burn down before it was refilled. For Rawhide, in less than an hour, the whole town was ablaze. By the next morning, nothing was left but smoldering ashes. But the townspeople immediately started rebuilding. Unfortunately, even before the project was done, the rains came and a flash flood washed everything away. By now, the gold from the mines had started petering out. And what the wrath of God couldn't accomplish, the fickle hand of Midas completed. So everyone left to the next great opportunity. You've just heard another story from Old West Radio. I'm Dakota Livesay.
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2: If you're fired for heavy use of drugs, can you get unemployment insurance? The court checked out that question in the case of the significant sniffer. I'm Curtis Howard with today's Point of Law. Mark Talbot was a bright young man and very likable. He had an excellent job in a stockbroker's office. One would think he had everything going for him, which he did, including a severe cocaine problem. He had attempted suicide once. He had totaled his BMW while under the influence, and finally he didn't show up for work for 10 days. His boss, Cadre Martel, knew about Mark's problem and wanted to help. He said, "Now look here, Mark, we're all for you, but there's no way we can put up with absenteeism like this. Now I'm going to put you on unpaid leave. You go get some professional help, and when you get straightened out, come back. Do I have your solemn promise on that?" Mark said, "You do, Mr. Talbot. And you're absolutely right. I'll go see the Mansfield Clinic people right away and thank you for all you've done." Mark made the appointment, but he never showed up. Later, he phoned his boss that he had forced himself to quit cold and now had his problem under control. Talbot checked and found, as he feared, that Mark was lying again. So he fired the young man. Mark then filed a claim with the state for unemployment benefits. They turned him down. Mark sued. His attorney said, "The law was designed to tide people over when they become unemployed until they can get another job. Now, even people who are fired for poor performance or other faults can get compensation. It doesn't say this department can discriminate against an employee who has a drug habit. Mark is entitled to his weekly payments." The state's attorney said, "To be entitled, a terminated employee must be capable of handling another job. Now, Mark has shown that he couldn't handle the one he had and won't be able to handle another for the same reason. He should not be allowed unemployment compensation payments." Is Mark entitled to payments under the law? If you're fired for heavy use of drugs, can you get unemployment compensation? Not in a case like this, a Tennessee court said. The purpose of these payments is to help people get reemployed. Here, Mark's record is so bad, it's clear he is no longer employable. He may be able to get financial help from some other state agency, but not from the Unemployment Compensation Office. It's a point of law.
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5: Now time for a look at the weather for this Wednesday, September 2nd. In Nebraska tonight, isolated storm chances possible with lows in the mid-60s to around 70. On Thursday, sunny skies with highs in the mid-90s to around 100. In Oklahoma tonight, clear and quiet with lows in the mid-60s. And on Thursday, mainly sunny with highs in the upper 90s to around 100 across the state. In Kansas tonight, clear skies with lows in the upper 60s to around 70. And on Thursday, sunny and hot with highs in the mid-90s to around 100 across the state. And that's been a look at the weather on KFRM.
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7: Serious renegotiations are underway with the U.S.-Mexico-Canada trade agreement. Farm Bureau's Virginia Houston says Mexico and Canada are vital trading partners for U.S. agriculture.
8: It's critically important for U.S. agriculture. Since the precursor agreement to USMCA, NAFTA, went into place in the early 90s, U.S. ag exports to those two markets have absolutely skyrocketed from about $9 billion in 1993 to nearly $60 billion in 2024.
7: Houston says if the countries don't agree to renew in 10 years, the USMCA will be terminated.
8: The U.S. has held three rounds of bilateral negotiations with Mexico. Canada is not yet formally at the table, but the Canadian trade minister has been in Washington, D.C. several times.
7: Stay tuned to FB.org for updates and listen again here for more from the Voice of Agriculture, Kansas Farm Bureau.
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5: Now time for a market update on KFRM. September corn up 1.25 at 522.5. December up 1.25 at 574.25. And March up 1.25 at 561.5. September Kansas City wheat down 3 at 822.75. December up 3/4 at 846. And March up half at 859. September Chicago wheat down 1 at 763. December unchanged at 872. And March up 1.75 at 799.25. September soybeans up half at 13.07.25. November down 1.5 at 13.16.75. And January down 1.5 at 13.31.25. September soybean meal down 160 at 340.40. October down 180 at 343.90. And December down 180 at 350.80. September soybean oil down 97 at 71.40. October down 105 at 71.40. And December down 101 at 71.64. In the livestock futures, October live cattle down 212 at 210 even. December down 165 at 211.72, and February down 127 at 213.65. September feeder cattle down 220 at 318.15. October down 177 at 313.62. And November down 105 at 307.47. October lean hogs up 15 at 83.80. December up 22 at 74.22. And February up 35 at 76.65. In the oil futures, West Texas crude up 83 cents at 91.05, gasoline up 3 cents at 313, and heating oil up 1 cent at 468. And that's been the market update on KFRM.
12: Chad Wolf with your Northwest Kansas update on 550 KFRM. Happy Wednesday, halfway through the week, first Wednesday of the month. Dan, the Swather Man, reminds me, Grinnell VFW Stag at tonight in Grinnell. Good local small town event in Northwest Kansas. Dan, the Swather Man, rocking a new Swather here as of late. I'm sure he's got the dial set to 550 KFRM. Certainly hope you do as well. Another hot day ahead of us today in Northwest Kansas. These temperatures upper 90s, lower 100s. It seems a little hotter than even those temperatures we've seen, 105, 106, and 7 degrees here earlier this summer. Just unrelenting heat, not a lot of breeze to go along with it. Did see some clouds pop up in Northwest Kansas yesterday afternoon. That helped bring a little bit of relief late in the afternoon and evening hours. But again, really hot in Northwest Kansas. Be careful out there. Take the extra precautions, and it's going to continue to be that way. 99 or 100 today, more of the same tomorrow for sure, 100 on Friday. Looks like upper 90s for sure this weekend, maybe approaching triple digits. If you're looking for relief from the heat, maybe there over Labor Day, not as hot, we'll call it less hot, still temperatures in the 90s, but maybe not triple digits or near triple digit temperatures like we're seeing for the most part this week. Can't rule out a shower or thunderstorm about every afternoon and evening. The bulk of that activity probably starting out west along that Kansas-Colorado state line. The question is how far east it pushes into Northwest Kansas during the late evening, overnight hours. But for the most part, don't expect any meaningful rainfall over a large portion of Northwest Kansas any time soon. Other news, Northwest Kansas sports front. Of course, week one of the high school football season set to get underway on Friday in Northwest Kansas. Head of the high school football season kickoff, kpreps.com, out this week with high school football rankings of local and regional interest in eight-man Division I. Trigo, number two in the state. Decatur County, number three. Wichita County checks in at number five. Six-man rankings of local and regional interest. Weskin leading the way, ranked number one in the state as we open up the 2026 football season. Of course, we'll be back on Friday. High school football matchups, pass along those results upcoming the following Monday. Hey, that's Check Northwest Kansas News here on your Wednesday. Be careful out there. As mentioned, very hot. Take the extra precautions. Take care of yourself, each other, as well as those animals. For your KFRM News, the voice of the plains, I'm Chad Wolf.
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14: And now it's time to go back to the times when the plains cattle industry was young. Cow Tales and Cattle Trails with the cowboy, Jim Gray.
15: If anyone's going to talk about the old blizzards, the one that always comes up is the blizzard of 1886. But there were actually a series of blizzards that took place that were devastating to the cattle industry. The blizzard of 1884 is one that isn't as well known, but cattle drifted from southwest Kansas all the way across the Texas Panhandle, Kurt, down into the Big Bend country of Texas. And in those particular areas of range, the fencing had not been put in place for the drifts yet. So where they were put in place, the cattle would just drift up against the fence, die, and then the other cattle would just march right over the top of them and keep right on walking. Well, by 1886, that storm hit a little farther to the north and cut across most of Kansas and cut down into the panhandles again of Texas and across central Kansas. And every one of those drift fences that they'd put in place were just traps for the cattle. There are numerous stories of cattlemen after the storms were over with talking about being able to walk for miles and never set foot on the ground, only on dead cattle. It was completely devastating to the cattle industry, and a lot of them did not survive that. After the 84 blizzard, then an 86 blizzard, the ones who did survive, there were stories of them. See, the federal government had forced them to give up their leases with the Cherokee Strip Livestock Association. They were able to maintain their leases, but to the west, there were leases with the Cheyenne and Arapaho that they were forced out of. Those cattle had nowhere to go but either go to market at devastating prices because they glutted the market, or to go north to the northern ranges. And that was unfortunate because you've seen the painting of Charlie Russell waiting for a Chinook with the steer humped up and nothing but skin and bones in the snow. That was 1887.
14: That was Jim Gray, Executive Director of the National Drovers Hall of Fame in Ellsworth, Kansas, and author of Desperate Seed, Ellsworth, Kansas in the Violent Frontier. KFRM carries a variety of programs and sources of information that can affect our farmers and ranchers and their livelihood. Agriculture Today features K-State agricultural specialists and other experts examining agricultural issues facing Kansas and the nation. Listen in at 10:03 in the morning, Monday through Friday, for the wide range of topics impacting the ag industry. 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
16: Every so often, you'll hear reports of rainbow-colored flames in the sky. We'll tell you what it really is on the Old Farmer's Almanac Radio Report. With more practical tips and useful advice, this is the Old Farmer's Almanac Radio Report for Wednesday, September 2nd, the 245th day of the year. Actor Keanu Reeves shares a birthday with tennis champ Jimmy Connors. There were rainbows, fog bows, and even moon bows, but there's still another form of rainbow, the fire rainbow. The technical name is a circumhorizontal arc. They're a spectacular sight because the bow is so large. The arc often appears parallel to the horizon, and they are rare because they can only occur under certain conditions. They require high cirrus clouds with plate-shaped ice crystals and a sun elevation of 58 degrees or higher. They may have earned the name fire rainbows from high-altitude winds smearing the clouds into flame shapes. That is the Old Farmer's Almanac Radio Report. Learn more about everything at almanac.com.
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19: Breaking news this hour at Town Hall. I'm Bob Agnew in Washington. More strikes on Iran against its Arab neighbors. Here's Charles de la Desma.
20: An Iranian drone attack Wednesday has sparked a blaze in Kuwait City, and Bahrain intercepted incoming drones following a night of American bombardment that included a deadly strike on a wedding party. Iranian officials say at least 5 people were killed, including a child, and at least 68 wounded. I'm Charles de la Desma.
0: House lawmakers have reprimanded one of their own, censuring Congressman Chuck Edwards of North Carolina after an ethic committee finding that he acted inappropriately toward two young female staffers in his office.
21: Edwards has apologized to the former aides and his family, but he also says he did not believe he committed sexual harassment. Ethics Chairman Representative Michael Guest says that while Edwards denied his conduct was intended to be sexual or romantic, his pattern of behavior could lead a reasonable person to interpret it as such. I'm Lisa Dwyer.
0: And the House voted to censure Edwards, a North Carolina Republican, by a vote of 413-2. It's been 25 years this month since first responders put their lives and health on the line to try and save lives during the horrific 9/11 attacks in New York and at the Pentagon back in 2001. A new report details the health problems many are still dealing with.
22: Thousands of first responders and residents of Lower Manhattan are still suffering the health effects, including PTSD, from the trauma of the radical Islamic terrorist attack, along with various different types of cancers from the toxins. The World Trade Center Health Program, which is federally funded, monitoring the health impacts. Some cancers specifically related to what people inhaled and got on their skin first showing up now.
0: That is Laura Winters reporting on Wall Street. Stocks are booming right now. The Dow up 240 points. More on these stories at townhall.com.
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1: I'm meteorologist Michael Caro on the Kansas Agriculture Network. Still looking to remain status quo in our heat wave across much of the state of Kansas, not only here for this afternoon, but all the way through the end of your work week and even into much of your upcoming Labor Day weekend as well. This comes as an upper-level ridge of high pressure continues to remain entrenched across the central portion of the country, keeping those temperatures squarely above average for this time of year, and likewise a very dry forecast over the next several days. There's a very slight chance for some showers and storms, perhaps clipping far northwestern portions of Kansas late Friday night into Saturday morning, but otherwise much of the remainder of Kansas looking to stay dry. For northwest Kansas, for this afternoon, expecting lots of sunshine with high temperatures ranging from the mid-90s to near 100. We'll have our winds variable at 5 to 10 miles per hour. Into north-central Kansas for this afternoon, full-on sunshine with high temperatures into the lower 100s. We'll have breezy south winds at 10 to 20. Into northeastern Kansas for this afternoon, on the hot and breezy side, high temperatures climbing up to 100 to 103 degrees. Winds out of the south and southwest at 10 to 20. Into southeastern Kansas for this afternoon, mostly sunny skies, hot conditions, with high temperatures from 100 to 103. Winds will be out of the south at 10 to 15 miles per hour.
2: into south central Kansas for this afternoon. On the hot side, with highs ranging from 100 to 105 degrees, winds out of the south and southwest at 10 to 15 miles per hour. And back into southwestern Kansas for this afternoon, it's full on into southeastern Kansas for this afternoon. Mostly sunny skies, hot conditions, with high temperatures from 100 to 103. Winds will be out of the south at 10 to 15 miles per hour. Into south central Kansas for this afternoon, on the hot side with highs ranging from 100 to 105 degrees, winds out of the south and southwest at 10 to

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1: 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It is a midweek Wednesday check into sports. College football is kicking off a fuller schedule this week, and tomorrow night there'll be a couple of games on tap, including top 25 teams and a Big 12 squad. Missouri's 25th ranked and will host Arkansas Pine Bluff tomorrow night. And then Utah out of the Big 12, 21st ranked, and will take on an 0-1 Idaho team. Then it's Friday night's UTEP at 10th-ranked Oklahoma. USC is 14th-ranked. They'll host Fresno State. Of course, Kansas Jayhawks get their season started on Friday night against Long Island. Coach Lance Leipold's team comes off of a 5-7 mark last year. Jayhawks graduated 37 seniors from a season ago and added 32 transfer portals. And earlier this week announced their starting quarterback for Friday night's game. Redshirt sophomore Isaiah Marshall will be at the helm. K-State Wildcats open up their season on Saturday night at home against Nicholls State. Their starting quarterback, Avery Johnson, comes in to his 27th career start Saturday night. Of course, the Kansas native out of Wichita will have a third straight season opener as a starting quarterback, joining Skylar Thompson and Jesse Ertz as the only three K-State quarterbacks since 1990 to have at least three straight season openers. He's also a third-time captain. He's named captain, voted by the team, along with defensive ends Jordan Allen and Travis Bates, running back Joe Jackson, and then Garrett Oakley tied in and linebacker Gabe Powers. Their kickoff, 6 p.m. on Saturday night. Now, earlier we mentioned news about Tiger Woods being in the news once again with that plea deal that he made over his DUI from last year. There is more news in golf, though. The President's Cup team has been solidified with Brent Snedeker's captain's picks. He picked up Chris Goddard, Xander Schauffele, Jackson Koivin, the 21-year-old rookie, Justin Thomas, Patrick Cantlay, and Jacob Bridgman. They join the other six who qualified for the President's Cup: Scottie Scheffler, Cameron Young, Wyndham Clark, Sam Burns, Russell Henley, Colin Morikawa. Takes place at Medina and runs Thursday, September 24th through Sunday, September 27th. So look at sports on a midweek Wednesday for 550 AM Radio. I'm Rocky Downing.
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3: This is Kim Fritzmeyer with your Central Kansas report on KFRM. Salina is finding success with the Home in the Heartland project, which it launched in October of last year. The Home in the Heartland grant program was established by the Kansas legislature in 2025 to boost local economies and draw in new residents. Since its launch in Salina, 12 people or households have signed up to move to the city. The Salina Chamber of Commerce used funds from the program to work with Make My Move, a company that connects people looking to move with opportunities across the country. People who make the move to Salina get $2,500 up front. They will be given another $2,500 if they stay for a year. The city's initial goal was to get 20 people over the course of the two-year grant. Renee Duxler, the Salina Chamber President and CEO, said that the city's recent development and its quality of life are the biggest draws. 10 of the participants moving to Salina will work at companies in the area, and 2 are remote workers. Duxler said about half of the people will be working in healthcare, but some will join the manufacturing and education industries. The Salina Chamber will continue working with new employers and partners to open opportunities for new residents. Local employers interested in learning about the program can contact the Chamber's Community Engagement Director. Barton County is extending the application deadline for the 2026 Facade Improvement Grant Program.

0: for businesses and property owners in Ellenwood and Hoisington. The Barton County Commission approved extending the facade deadline to 5 p.m. on Monday, September 14th for the two cities. The extension provides additional time for eligible applicants to gather project details, receive contractor estimates, and complete the application process. County Administrator Matt Patzner explained that the program provides financial assistance for facade improvements in defined areas, helping create visual impact while supporting economic prosperity, accessibility, and overall community quality. More information about that facade program in Ellenwood and Hoisington is available at www.bartoncounty.org. The Kansas Wildlife and Parks Commission voted to approve several regulation changes. Beginning in November, Kansas State park fees will increase for vehicle permits, overnight camping, and utilities, along with the elimination of the annual camping permit. The commission also voted to reestablish the fall turkey hunting season for Kansas residents. Permits will be valid for one bearded male turkey only, with the season running October 31st through January 31st, except for a 12-day closure period beginning the Wednesday following Thanksgiving. Permits will be available for purchase in early October for the season opening October 31st. Commissioners also established a repeatable season date structure for deer hunting and deer management units on military properties. Kansas Department of Wildlife and Parks will now move the approved regulations through the final administrative requirements, including publication by the Secretary of State in an upcoming edition of the Kansas Register. The regulations will become effective 15 days after publication, except for the state parks fee, which will take effect on November 1st. It's time for another First Thursday presentation at Smoky Hill Museum in downtown Salina. This month's topic will focus on the arrival of Potawatomi tribes from the Great Lakes relocating to Kansas. In the late 1830s, the U.S. forcibly removed the Wabash, St. Joseph, and Potawatomi from the Great Lakes to Kansas. After arriving and settling in Sugar Creek, the Potawatomi were soon joined by a group of French Catholic nuns belonging to the Society of the Sacred Heart. The two groups negotiated their positions, culture, and religion to survive in Kansas. The presentation will be by Abigail Scott, a PhD candidate at the University of Kansas. The lecture will be at 5:30 Thursday, or it can be viewed via a Zoom link available through the museum's website, www.smokyhillmuseum.org. This has been Kim Fritzmeyer with your Central Kansas Report on KFRM, 550 AM, the voice of the Plains.
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3: Hello, good day, everyone. This is Lonnie Pates with USDA's Market News Service in St. Joseph, Missouri, with your noon livestock and grain market report for this Wednesday. Direct feedlot trading did have some occur in Nebraska on the dress weight basis at 345 this week, and that would be steady with a week ago. The latest established live transactions there on a cash basis were last week, and that was from 218 to 222. Looking at the formula purchases, the head count reported for today at 35,300 head, carcass weight of 957, and a weighted average net price of $360.97. Now let's head on over and have a look at the noon cutout. Choice cutout reported at 382.05, that's up $2.30 for the day. Select at 357.64, down $2.81 today so far. That puts the choice select spread at $24.41 on 53 loads traded for the day so far. 31 of those choice, 6 select, and 16 loads of trimmings and grindings. On the cutter cow cutout, that value printed at the noon at $351.82, that's up 74 cents. On the boneless processing beef, there were 7 loads traded nationally so far today. On the National Daily Pork Report, morning movement totaled 148 loads. Carcass price was valued at $96.11, which is down $1.79 from yesterday. On the National Daily Direct Hog Report, there were about 1,800 head of negotiated sales. Those barrels and gilts are 75 cents higher on the day. Base price ranged from $84 to $96, with a weighted average hog carcass price of $90.39 for the daily, and a 5-day rolling average at $89.67. Now let's go ahead and head on over to the Chicago Mercantile Exchange and have a see, look-see on these mid-session prices. In the live cattle, the October, down $1.72 at $210.35, the December down $1.17 at $212.20, and the February down 87 cents at $214.05. On the feeder cattle, the September contract is down $1.20 at this point at $319.15, the October down 65 cents at $314.75, and the November up 12 cents at $308.65. Moving on to the lean hogs, the October down 10 cents at $83.55, the December up 5 cents at $74.05, and the February up 22 at $76.50. Moving on to the corn, the September contract up 0.75 cents at $5.22.25, new crop December also up 0.75 cents at $5.46.75, and the March up 1.25 cents at $5.61.5. Moving on to the soybeans, the September contract down 11.25 cents at $12.95.5. New crop November unchanged at $13.17.75, and the January up 0.25 cents at $13.33. Moving on to hard red winter wheat, September contract up 5.75 cents at $8.31.5. December up 3.25 cents at $8.48.5, and the March up 2.75 cents at $8.61.25. And that's been a look at your midday markets. This has been Lonnie Pates with USDA's Market News Service in St. Joseph, Missouri. Have a great day, everyone.
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6: Now time for a market update on KFRM. I'm here with Tom Leffler with Leffler Commodities out of Augusta, Kansas. How's it going, Tom?
7: We are doing fine, Lexi. We've got a grain complex and soybean complex that has seen a roller coaster ride. Overnight, we saw Chicago wheat, the corn, old crop and new crop, soybeans, old crop and new crop, make new contract highs. Then, as the session progressed into early this morning, we saw as much in some contracts double-digit negative trade taking place. And when we went into the 7:45 close, we had wheat, corn, and soybeans all trading negative, and we stayed that way on the 8:30 reopening. Then we started seeing the buying come back into the market. Next thing you knew, we saw Kansas City old crop and new crop making new contract highs. We saw the Chicago old crop and new crop wheat, along with old crop and new crop corn, make new contract above the ones they had made earlier in the evening. Now, the soybean market did not make another round of new contract highs in the recovery back to the upside. This pullback we saw this morning seemed to be nothing more than some profit taking to hit the market, and then it gave an opportunity for people that wanted to buy to step in the market and buy, and they did that. But since then, the market has been playing either side of unchanged in the wheat, corn, and soybeans. We've had a lot of any fresh news to move the markets a whole lot. Now, we did see in the corn market our weekly ethanol production came in 326 million gallons. That was down 1 million from the previous week. We used 109 million bushels of corn to produce that. Ethanol stocks are holding at 25 million barrels. That was down 200,000 from the previous week. Now, over in the soybean market, China stepped in a flash sale this morning announced by the USDA to buy 202,000 metric tons of our U.S. soybeans. And in the wheat market, the Black Sea situation continues to get the headlines out there. The bottom line is nothing is getting better over there. They just continue to shell each other, the Ukrainians and the Russians. They continue to damage their ports. They continue to hit ships. They continue to restrict the movement of grain out of that area over there. And if you look at world wheat exporters, their production this year is going to be down 47 million metric tons versus a year ago. Now, what we're getting at there is these are the major wheat exporters in the world. The production is going to drop tremendously this year. In other words, we're going to start seeing more and more of an impact of this wheat not coming out of the Black Sea region, as they are a major exporter, and Russia is the world's biggest exporter of wheat. It's going to start to have more and more of an effect on the markets out there. Now, the other side of the coin is, as prices go higher, our wheat gets less competitive, but one thing we have in our advantage is good quality, high-protein wheat, where some countries do not have that. Now, Russia yesterday suspended their export duties on grains through the end of this year. We'll see whether or not that holds. It doesn't do a lot of good if they can't get it shipped to anybody. And other than that, there's just no real big fresh news out there to go along with the market. As this week goes along, we'll probably maybe see some this afternoon and also Thursday and Friday, some of the private estimates starting to float around on next Friday, the 11th, WASD report, the monthly WASD report coming out. Now, one other thing to be aware of is we do have a three-day weekend coming up. The markets will be closed. Well, I'll start with Friday. We have regular closing times on Friday. Everything's going to be normal Friday, but we will not have any trading Sunday evening. We will not have any trading during the day on Monday, but the grain markets will resume trade on Monday evening at 7 o'clock. And when you get past that, there's nothing else out there in this marketplace to really get excited about other than we are still holding a very lofty areas in our markets right now. We might note also about cotton market. Cotton market today has been seeing some triple-digit downside. The December and March contracts has been seeing 5 and 6 session lows today. Keep in mind, just back on Monday, they was making a new contract high. Now, at the moment, we're looking at our Kansas City December wheat 3 1/4 lower at 842. The March contracts down 3 1/4, 855 1/4, and new crop July down a penny at 849. December wheat's a penny and a quarter higher at $8.75. The March contract down one tick at 797 1/4. Next July up a penny and a quarter at 796. December Minneapolis is 7 1/4 higher, trading at $7.84. December corn, a penny and a quarter higher, 547 1/4. The March contract, penny and 3/4 higher, 562. And the next December contract is 3 1/4 higher, 539 1/2. November soybeans, 2 1/4 lower, 1315 1/2. January down 2 1/4, 1330 1/2. And November soybeans for next year, penny and a half higher, 1261 1/2. Our December soybean meal today did make a new high for the current move. It has not yet made a new contract high. Right now, we're down $1.90 at $350.70. While December bean oil is traded mixed today, it did have a 2-session low, and it also went down and filled the open chart gap that was left to the upside yesterday. Right now, December bean oil down 105 points at 71.58. December cotton's down $1.58 at 89.97. March cotton down $1.55 at 92.13. Well, everything looked great this morning for the cattle complex as we gapped higher in live cattle and feeder cattle this morning. But then everything started going to the downside. We have seen mixed trade take place in our live cattle. We have seen them make 5-session lows. So what that means is your next low is last week's low, which is the low of 2026. And in October cattle, that's 209.52. In December, it's 211.30. Now, in the feeder cattle, we did take advantage of that gap to the upside, and we made 2-session highs. But now we have seen the market go down very close to Tuesday's low. Now, we have managed to bounce off the lows of the day in all of our contracts. Feeder cattle a little bit better than what we've seen in the live cattle at the moment. But other than that, we've seen in the five area feed yards about 11,500 head of cattle has moved. Nebraska is looking at cattle trading at 217 on the hoof, 345 to 350 in the meat. Iowa, Minnesota, 218 on the hoof, 345 to 350 in the meat. We've heard Kansas has had bids of 218. Now, we saw as far as movement in Mexico, there was no cattle crossing the border yesterday, so that makes three days straight that we've only seen 100 head cross. On Monday, 100 head cross, but that's the only crossing there was in the last 3 days. It seems like the problem is equipment problem on the Mexican side that has slowed things down. They said they will get that going and get back to resuming exports coming across the border. Now, next week it is being said that we will see on the 8th, that's next Tuesday, Sonora is going to see their port open up to Mexican cattle. That was a very fast 30 days that we was told by USDA as we opened Douglas on August 24th, and here they're talking about opening Sonora on the 8th of September. So we have to see whether or not that takes place or not. That word actually came from the Sonora Livestock Union. It was not a USDA quote coming in on that. Other than that, might also mention down in Mexico, they are still fighting the New World screwworm. They currently have over 40,600 cases since November of 2024, and Sonora has had 21 cases. Over in the hog complex today, we are seeing mostly positive trade. October did squeak out a 23-session high. December squeaked out a 15-session high. They both gapped higher this morning on the opening. Keep in mind, it was just last Friday, October live cattle were within, October hogs were within 12 cents of their contract low, and December was within 35 cents of its contract low. We are looking right now at October live cattle, $2.17 lower at $209.90. We've dropped like $3 off of the close that we saw on Monday when we saw October become the lead month and August go off the board. Now, December right now is $1.72 lower at $211.65. February down $1.27 to $213.65. April down $1.02 at $215.62. September feeders, $247. Lower at $317.87. October down $217 at $313.22. November down $1.50 at $307.02. January 92 cents lower at $299.87. October hogs 22 higher at $83.87. December 32 higher at $74.32. Feb up 50 cents at $76.77. Our stock market today has traded on the positive side. It's had an inside trading session. We're 192 points higher now, 52,956. We did see the ADP private payroll come in for August, up 38,000 jobs. But that's the smallest monthly increase since January, and expectations for 48,000 increase in jobs. Another thing to keep an eye on, because it's coming up here in another 10 days, or a little bit over 10 days, is the Fed's meeting, and it's expected to see a 25 basis point increase in interest rates. Right now, the CME Fed Watch is putting that at about a 65% possibility. Now, we're looking at downside today, 2022 session lows taking place in the S&P and the NASDAQ. They have since then came back. The S&P's 30 points higher at 7,673. NASDAQ is 24 points higher, 29,150. We're looking at September dollar index, 7 cents lower at 99.57. We saw in the overnight trade our November crude, November heating oil, November RBOB gasoline all make new contract highs. We have came off of those at the moment. November crude, 56 cents higher, 88.31. November heating oil is down a quarter of a penny at 450 and a quarter. November RBOB is a penny lower at 295 and a half. And November natural gas, 4 cents higher, $3.07. The metal markets have recovered from early negative trade. December gold now $21 higher, $4,417. December silver, 19 cents higher, $65.55. 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
8: 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Down.

0: This is Steve Knopfsinger, and it's time for a look at your ag news on this Wednesday, September 2nd. Dairy Management Incorporated is challenging college students to develop new dairy-based products aimed at consumers seeking sustained energy. The 2027 new product competition is open to undergraduate and graduate students across the U.S. during the 2026-2027 academic year. Students can compete individually or in teams under a faculty advisor. This year's competition focuses on consumers looking beyond quick energy boosts. Dairy Management Incorporated says they increasingly want products that provide steady energy, reduce fatigue, improve stamina, and support better sleep. Dairy Management Incorporated Vice President of Product Research, Dr. Rohit Kapoor, says the competition is about more than innovation. He says it's about preparing the next generation of food and dairy leaders to respond to changing consumer needs with dairy at the center. Entries must contain more than 51% dairy ingredients by weight and provide at least a good source of dairy protein. The submission deadline is February 1st, 2027. For more information, you can go online to usdairy.com and push on the Research and Resources tab. The Texas and Southwestern Cattle Raisers Association is applauding the release of the first eligible New World screwworm infested zones in Texas. The Texas Animal Health Commission released two zones, a move the cattle group says restores continuity of business for ranchers and landowners in those areas. Association President Stephen Diebel credited cooperation among federal and state animal health officials, along with producers on the ground, for the progress. Diebel stated, "This milestone shows what can be accomplished when federal and state animal health officials work alongside those on the ground, using science-based protocols to guide the response." He acknowledged the fight against New World screwworm is not over, but said the group remains committed to protecting the livestock industry and pushing the pest back toward the Darien Gap, an area located along the international border between Panama and Colombia. The U.S. House has passed and sent to the President stopgap funding to keep the lights on at the USDA and other departments until December 11th.
1: On this vote, the yeas are 370, the nays are 48.
0: The vote was bipartisan, unlike during two earlier record-long government shutdowns that hit farmers, rural hospitals, TSA agents, veterans, and troops. And the latest stopgap was good news for those who depend on the USDA. Missouri Republican Mark Alford.
2: It keeps SNAP and WIC operating for Missouri mothers and children. It sustains USDA programs our farmers and ranchers depend on.
0: Preventing a shutdown avoids interruptions of farm loans, conservation payments, research, rural development, crop reports, and more. Top Appropriations Democrat Rosa DeLauro called on her side to support the bill after the Senate bill removed provisions Democrats opposed.
3: It freezes a White House budget policy that would make that would take substantial power over federal funding away from the Congress and claim it for the president.
0: Despite that, the White House backed the final bill to avert a shutdown neither party wanted right before the midterm elections. But the true test of bipartisanship will come after the elections, when lawmakers either agree on full-year spending bills or again face the need for a stopgap to keep the lights on. Biofuel and farm groups are expressing mixed feelings about the Environmental Protection Agency's decision to grant 29 small refinery exemptions from 2025 renewable fuel standard obligations. The EPA granted full and 50% exemptions covering 1.76 billion renewable fuel credits. The agency says it will propose reallocating 100% of the exempted volume into the 2026 and 2027 blending obligations. Growth Energy CEO Emily Score says exemptions should only be granted when refiners can demonstrate significant economic hardship. Score said, "It's difficult to see how these refiners have met this threshold when they're simultaneously reporting sky-high and, in some cases, record-setting earnings." National Corn Growers Association President Jed Bauer says the reallocation is essential for protecting farmers, biofuel producers, and consumers. Bauer stated, "Biofuels are a homegrown solution for increasing our country's energy supply and reducing fuel costs." Kurt Kovarik of Clean Fuels Alliance America says producers are already operating at a record pace to meet renewable fuel standard volumes. The Rural Veterinary Workforce Task Force, which includes the Kansas Livestock Association, Kansas State University, the Kansas Veterinary Medical Association, Kansas Farm Bureau, the Livestock Marketing Association, and the Kansas Department of Agriculture, has released a five-year report detailing efforts to strengthen veterinary services in rural Kansas. The coalition has focused on addressing workforce shortages and improving access to animal health care for livestock producers. Access to veterinary services remains a growing concern across rural communities. The task force's work has helped expand the number of large animal veterinarians serving Kansas while identifying areas where veterinary coverage remains limited. From 2020 to 2025, the coalition mapped 446 large animal and mixed animal veterinarians across the state and identified significant service gaps. A survey of more than 200 livestock producers found that nearly 60% believe their region is experiencing a shortage of veterinary professionals. A key achievement has been the continued development of Kansas State University's veterinary training program for rural Kansas. The program provides financial incentives for veterinary graduates who commit to practicing in rural communities. Since 2006, more than 100 students have participated, with 86% remaining in qualifying counties after completing their required service. Recent improvements to the program include increasing annual loan repayment assistance to $25,000 and expanding the number of participants. These enhancements are designed to attract more veterinary graduates to underserved rural areas and strengthen long-term workforce stability. The task force also supported the proposed Developing Veterinary Medicine in Rural Kansas program. If approved, it would provide up to $75,000 in financial assistance to early career large animal veterinarians who commit to practicing in eligible rural communities or food animal focused practices for at least 3 years. Moving forward, the coalition plans to continue working with state and national partners to improve workforce readiness, strengthen retention efforts, and support the long-term sustainability of rural veterinary practices throughout Kansas. And that's been a look at your Ag News on this Wednesday, September 2nd.
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8: Now time for the Region Weather Summary on KFRM. A few spotty shower and storms are possible over northwestern Nebraska in the short term. Oppressive heat continues throughout much of the first half of the month of September for the Central Plains, with a chance for a cold front arriving near the midpoint of next week, which may bring some relief to Nebraska and northern Kansas. And that's been the Regional Weather Summary on KFRM.
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11: September is Suicide Prevention Awareness Month, and the Kansas Suicide Prevention Coalition is encouraging Kansans to focus on connection, hope, and the reason that made life worth living. The Coalition's 2026 campaign, My Reason Why Kansas, asks people to share what keeps them grounded and gives them a reason to get up each day. The Coalition says suicide prevention goes beyond responding to a crisis. It encourages people to build relationships, support others, and watch for signs that someone may be struggling. The campaign also points to positive trends among Kansas youth. According to Coalition data, 93% of Kansas youth surveyed in 2026 said they had not seriously considered suicide. The Coalition also reports fewer young people are withdrawing from activities they enjoy because of depression. The Coalition reminds Kansans that help is available through the 988 Suicide and Crisis Lifeline. Anyone experiencing a crisis can call or text 988 for free, confidential support 24 hours a day. For the first time in Kansas, high school girls flag football is a varsity sport. Roger Normer with the Kansas News Service has more as teams prepare for their first games this week.
12: Kansas is one of the first Midwestern states to make flag football a varsity activity. That means districts can put more money towards things like uniforms and travel. The number of teams here has doubled to nearly 50 since last year's test season. Wichita Northwest seniors Bliss White, Jasmine Pena, and Alola Riley say they hope this season shows younger girls nothing is out of reach.
13: You can do whatever you put your heart to.
14: Just put your mind to it and you got it.
15: Yeah, just like go out there and do it. Like don't let anybody tell you you can't do it. Just do it.
14: Yes.
12: The first official state championship games will take place in October in Wichita. For the Kansas News Service, I'm Roger Nomer in Wichita.
11: More Kansas children went without health insurance in 2024, while the state's overall uninsured rate stayed about the same. According to the Kansas Health Institute's annual insurance update 2026, the uninsured rate for Kansas children increased from 5.3% in 2023 to 7% in 2024. That means more than 51,000 children in the state did not have health insurance. The report says the increase may be connected to the end of pandemic-era Medicaid coverage rules and higher costs for family health insurance plans. Overall, about 249,400 Kansans, or 8.5% of the state's population, were uninsured in 2024. That was slightly higher than the national rate of 8.2%. Employer-provided insurance remained the most common source of coverage in Kansas. Monarch butterflies will be passing through Kansas this month as part of their fall migration. The butterflies will stop to rest and fuel up on nectar on their journey to central Mexico. Kristen Baum is director of Monarch Watch at the University of Kansas. She says tagging the butterflies will help researchers monitor their activity.
16: So we're getting lots of good information about where monarchs are in space and time, which will help us, you know, kind of think about what on-the-ground conservation looks like and where does that need to be.
11: A tag recovered recently from a dead butterfly dates back to 1997 at Wamego High School. Tagging events will take place this month throughout the state, including Wichita, Lawrence, Kansas City, and Great Bend. As fall gets underway, health and wellness experts say people do not have to completely change their routines to make healthier choices. Dawn Jackson-Blattner, registered dietitian and nutritionist, said small manageable changes can help people build healthy habits without feeling overwhelmed.
17: One of the things I'll tell you I just have really liked in the spirit of small changes is I do Sunday mini reset for my week. And on Sundays, I will take about a half an hour and I will ingredient prep. So I'm not doing full meal prep. I'm just doing ingredient prep. Well, I'll do some hard-boiled eggs, some roasted veggies, maybe make some turkey burgers or turkey meatballs. And then my fridge on a rushing Monday, Tuesday, and Wednesday, I have food that I can go in there and eat, and it sets me up for success.
11: Small steps, such as preparing healthy ingredients ahead of time or adding a few minutes of movement to the day, can help people build momentum.
17: You can get extra steps by parking farther away and taking the stairs, maybe walking on a walking pad when you're watching TV, a little 5-minute walk after dinner. All of those things actually count. Those are really important things to add to your day. You know, you think about 5-minute walk, oh, what's that going to do? Oh, it's a lot better than a 0-minute walk.
11: Blattner reminds people not to become discouraged if they cannot immediately establish a perfect routine. She said to have fun with it and start with small changes. And that's your news out of Kansas in today's Afternoon Kansas Journal entry. For more news from the KFRM listening area, visit KFRM.com. For your KFRM news, the voice of the Plains, I'm Trish Swoboda.
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20: This is The Making of America from the Jefferson Media Group. Today, Wells Fargo is considered a banking giant, but that wasn't the case back in 1852 when Henry Wells and William Fargo formed an express company to transport merchandise and gold. The partners eventually became bankers by loaning money and issuing money orders to make it easier for their customers to pay for their goods and services. In March of 1860, when the Butterfield Stage Line defaulted on their loan to Henry Wells and William Fargo, the partners took over the stage line and began delivering both people and the mail throughout the West. And that iconic image of the Wells Fargo stagecoach and its six-horse team was born. 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
8: 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September corn down 1.25 at 5.20 1/4. December down 1 3/4 at 5.44 1/4. And March down 1 at 5.59 1/4. September Kansas City wheat down 13.5 at 8.11 3/4. December down 10.5 at 8.34 3/4. And March down 10.25 at 8.48 1/2. September Chicago wheat down 8 3/4 at 7.55 1/4. December down 7 1/4 at 7.75 1/4. And March down 5 3/4 at 7.92 1/4. September soybeans down 4 1/4 at 13.02 1/2. November down 6.5 at 13.11 1/4. And January down 6 3/4 at 13.26. September soybean meal down 3.10 at 3.38.90. October down 3.10 at 3.42.60. And December down 3.30 at 3.49.30. September soybean oil down 1.42 at 70.95. October down 1.48 at 70.95. And December down 1.42 at 71.22. In the livestock futures, October live cattle down 197 at 210.15. December down 137 at 212.00 even. And February down 97 at 213.95. September feeder cattle down 72 at 319.62. October down 62 at 314.77. And November down 17 at 308.35. October lean hogs up 20 at 83.85. December up 30 at 74.30. And February up 50 at 76.77. In the oil futures, West Texas crude up 102 at 91.24. Gasoline down 1 cent at 3.11. And heating oil up 1 cent at 4.67. And that's been the market update on KFRM.
22: Well, hi once again, everyone. John Evey with this Southwest Kansas update. Folks, checking with the National Weather Service out of Dodge and still praying for a break in these triple-digit temperatures. Today's high near 101. And again, breezy conditions with southwesterly winds, southerly winds in that 14 to 20 miles an hour range. Tomorrow's high forecast near 101, football Friday near 100. And ahead in the forecast, we're just hoping and praying that these chances will improve, but slight chances Sunday night for some precipitation to come our way. And according to Cake Television News, a Garden City man has been arrested for second-degree murder following a stabbing in southwest Kansas on Monday morning. Kansas Bureau of Investigation saying that around 9:40 a.m. on Monday, deputies from the Kearney County Sheriff's Office were notified of a stabbing that occurred at a business at 2476 Road 180 in Deerfield. Now, after the incident, 32-year-old Adonis Aguilar-Larez of Lakin was transported by private vehicle to the Kearney County Hospital in Lakin. Despite life-saving efforts, Aguilar-Larez died from his wounds at the hospital. And according to the KBI, they identified 43-year-old Erlen Y. Lagos Gonzalez as the suspect. And on Monday morning, deputies with the Finney County Sheriff's Office located and arrested Lagos Gonzalez. Without incident, Lagos Gonzalez was arrested for second-degree murder. He was then booked into the Finney County Jail. Formal charges are pending, and the KBI saying the investigation is ongoing. And from the Dodge City Globe, a large crowd at the local water consult meeting in Garden City last Wednesday. Former State Senator Carolyn McGuinn, the acting director of the Kansas Water Office, talking about how the State Water Committee has utilized House Bills 2302 and 2279 over the past 3 years to make water improvements across the state, saying that HB 2302 deals with grants and HB 2279 deals groundwater management districts, and also saying what the Water Office has been doing with the House Bill 2302 grants has to do with infrastructure and helping other people, but in order to do that and spend money responsibly, they need to do watershed planning, which 2 years ago the legislature asked them to start. Also saying some of the exciting things about all that is going on to be people are actually going to know where their source of water is. And they're going to know, do I have 20 years left? Do I have 40 years left? And what can I do to extend the life of the water? Can I partner with my neighbor, she said. Just things like that where we can all start working together as a watershed. She says that will give them an actual plan that they can look at and start looking 40, 50 years out so economies can keep going, and gives them the opportunity to work with different communities and create a whole picture of that watershed situation. Well, folks, again, stay safe with these high temps, looking out for our neighbors and our friends. With your Southwest Kansas update, this is John Avey.
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8: Now time for a weather update on KFRM. In Nebraska tonight, storm chances possible with lows in the mid-60s. On Thursday, sunny skies and temperatures heat up in the mid-90s to around 100. On Thursday night in Nebraska, mainly clear skies with lows in the upper 60s to around 70. And on Friday, mostly sunny skies with a slight chance for a storm late in the west, highs in the mid-90s to around 100. In Oklahoma tonight, clear and quiet with lows in the mid-60s to around 70. On Thursday, plenty of sun with highs in the upper 90s to around 100. On Thursday night in Oklahoma, clear skies expected with lows in the mid-70s. And on Friday, sunny conditions with a slight chance for a storm late in the panhandle, highs in the upper 90s to lower 100s. In Kansas tonight, clear skies with lows in the mid-60s. On Thursday, sunny and hot with highs in the upper 90s to lower 100s. On Thursday night in Kansas, clear and quiet with lows in the mid-70s. And on Friday, sunny with highs in the upper 90s to lower 100s across the state. And that's been a look at the weather on KFRM.
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5: This is Seth Hale with Woodward Livestock Auction, bringing you the market report for Tuesday, September 1st. On Tuesday, we sold 354 head compared to 476 head last week and 342 head a year ago. Compared to last week, called slaughter cows and bulls mostly steady. Getting in here on your higher yield and breaker cows, cows weighing 13 and a quarter brought from 161 to 166. More of your big cows weighing 1675 brought from 152 to 157. On your boner type cows, cows weighing 13-15 brought from 155 to 161, and cows weighing 12.5 brought from 165 to 166.5. On your thinner, leaner type cows, cows weighing 1175 brought from 147 to 153, and cows weighing 1090 brought from 159 to 161. Bull market was really good as well. Had some bulls weighing 1835 bring from 190 to 210. Had a pretty good run of some bred cows yesterday as well. Had some 5 to 8 year old cows in their first trimester bring weighing about 1100, bring 2800. 5 to 8 year old cows in their second trimester weighing 1215, brought from 2575 to 3000. And then had some older cows in their second trimester weighing 1315, bring from 2350 to 2550. 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
23: I'm Mitch Anthony with today's Daily Dose. Dan O'Brien, Olympic gold medalist decathlete, has some good advice for those who wish to make the most of their potential. His philosophy is summed up in the words, "A winner always finds a way." O'Brien's first principle for achievement is, don't look for excuses. O'Brien has attention deficit disorder. Parents use ADD for an excuse for every kid who doesn't want to study, he says. Shut off that TV and give the kid some attention. Next, keep a mental edge. In every competition, there's a point when somebody wins and somebody loses. The loser will always settle. He'll say, this is all I can do. A winner always finds a way. Next, breathe deep when facing a challenge. Get a cue word like relax. Take a deep breath through your nose. Feel your diaphragm. Hesitate. Then exhale. You can lower your heart rate in seconds. Next, carry goals in your pocket. This lets you know what you're working for every day. No matter what your event is, Dan O'Brien's words seem to apply. You have good events and bad events, good days and bad days. 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This is Mitch Anthony reminding you once again that life is whatever you make it. 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
24: This is Steve Knopfsinger reporting for KFRM on the Oldie Seed Farm's Fall Harvest Update, sponsored in part by the Kansas Corn Commission, the Kansas Grain Sorghum Commission, and the Kansas Soybean Commission. Today, I'm talking with Lonnie Mingarelli. He is...
10: lament and prairie oysters. 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
24: This is Steve Knopfsinger reporting for KFRM on the Oldie Seed Farm's Fall Harvest Update, sponsored in part by the Kansas Corn Commission, the Kansas Grain...

0: Well, for the last 30-plus days, moisture has been pretty scarce down here. Corn harvest is pretty well taken off, and I'd pretty well say we're full on into the corn harvest season. Yields are pretty good from the talk I've heard from around, north of 150 bushel pretty consistently. Corn moisture at harvest will drop 2 to 3% during the day. You know, start out around 13% and be as low as 10 by noon. Low humidity and high heat with the wind blowing. And as far as soybeans go, soybeans are all various stages depending on when they got planted. Some were still trying to bloom a few weeks ago, hadn't set pods yet. Early ones had set pods and they were trying to fill and have had no luck, really any moisture to fill with. I mean, a lot of soybeans around our area are starting to die from drought stress. And so right now it's looking pretty bleak for the soybean crop.
1: Have you seen any diseases or pests in your area?
0: Would have been a couple weeks ago, maybe. Now, maybe three. Went out scouting and found a few army worms, but like I said, a lot of beans either trying to bloom and hadn't set pods yet that we found worms in. Other fields that had pods, there wasn't a whole lot in the pod and without any moisture. Many farmers were not real apt to spray insecticides because of why throw money on a crop that isn't going to make unless it rains anyway. So, these wise, I haven't seen much, but that's about the only pest that we've had. And with the condition of the beans, it really hasn't been an issue.
1: Did your season start out okay on moisture, or what was it like?
0: If you got beans planted at the end of May, first week or so of June, you had a window there to get beans planted, but if you did not, it rained the second week of June through almost to the last week of June, and then it dried out right before the 4th of July, and a lot of beans got planted around the 1st of July into the middle of July.
1: Thank you, Lonnie, for sharing that with us today. That was Lonnie Mingarelli. He is the KSU Extension Agent with the Southwind District at Fort Scott, Kansas, which covers Bourbon and Neosho counties. This has been the Oldie Seed Farm's Fall Harvest Update, sponsored in part by the Kansas Corn Commission, the Kansas Grain Sorghum Commission, and the Kansas Soybean Commission. This is Steve Knopfsinger reporting for KFRM.
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3: Now time for a market update on KFRM. September corn down 1 at 520.5. December down 1.25 at 544.75, and March down 0.75 at 559.5. September Kansas City wheat down 12.25 at 813.5. December down 10.25 at 835, and March down 10 at 848.25. September Chicago wheat down 7.75 at 756.5. December down 7.75 at 774.75, and March down 5.25 at 792.25. September soybeans down 3.75 at 13.03. November down 5.75 at 13.12, and January down 5.75 at 12.13.75. September soybean meal down 2.20 at 339.80. October down 2.20 at 343.50, and December down 2.30 at 350.30. September soybean oil down 165 at 70.72. October down 159 at 50.78, and December down 149 at 71.12. In the livestock futures, October live cattle down 190 at 210.70, December down 135 at 212.02, and February down 92 at 214. September feeder cattle down 137 at 318.97, October down 102.

0: at 314.37, and November down 17 at 308.35. October lean hogs up 12 at 83.77. December up 32 at 74.32. And February up 60 at 76.87. In the oil futures, West Texas crude up 92 cents at 91.14. Gasoline down 2 cents at 3.11. And heating oil up 1 cent at 4.68. And that's been the market update on KFRM.
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5: 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Oh, I'm skipping again. Boy, honey, there's a lot more to this jogging than meets the eye.
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0: Now time for a look at the weather for this Wednesday, September 2nd. In Nebraska tonight, isolated storm chances possible with lows in the mid-60s to around 70. On Thursday, sunny skies with highs in the mid-90s to around 100. In Oklahoma tonight, clear and quiet with lows in the mid-60s. And on Thursday, mainly sunny with highs in the upper 90s to around 100 across the state. In Kansas tonight, clear skies with lows in the upper 60s to around 70. And on Thursday, sunny and hot with highs in the mid-90s to around 100 across the state. And that's been a look at the weather on KFRM.
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9: In agriculture, work and family often go hand in hand. Hello, everyone. I'm Cindy Young with Brownfield, and this is My Two Cents. Unlike many other professions, farming isn't just a business. It's a way of life shared among generations. Parents work alongside children, siblings manage operations together, and entire families carry the weight of seasons, markets, and weather as one unit. It can be a beautiful thing, but when your business partners are also your loved ones, the line between work and home can easily blur, and that balance can start to slip. Growing up, my family found small ways to stay grounded. Even during the busiest seasons, meals were a constant. I remember Mom packing a picnic basket, loading us into the car, and heading out to the field where my dad was working. We'd spread a blanket under a shade tree, sip iced tea from a thermos, and listen as they talked farm business. The simplicity of all of it, those are moments I'll never forget. And then when there were no babies at home, Mom was in the field right alongside Dad. No matter how chaotic the harvest or how long the day, my parents made time for us. I lost count of how many nights I drifted to sleep in the seat of a grain truck, one of them at the wheel, just heading home. As we got older, we took on more responsibilities on the farm, but never at the cost of our connection to family. If there's one piece of advice I'd pass on, it's this. Make time for your family. You don't know how much of it you'll get. And the good news? It doesn't take a big vacation or a grand gesture. All it takes is your presence. I'm Cindy Young with Brownfield. That's my two cents.
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0: Now time for a market update on KFRM. I'm here with Jared Law with the Andersons. Jared, how's it going?
12: Hi, Brian McPhail with Lewis Cattle Oilers here. 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And then they'll be treated when those flies show up so you can get ahead of the curve. 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
0: Now time for a market update on KFRM. I'm here with Jared Law with the Andersons. Jared, how's it going?
18: Going great today. Lots of things happening in the commodity space. Weather is still in the driver's seat. We've got a lot of heat across the southern plains, lots of triple-digit temperatures. People are starting to talk about all the issues that can come with that. Obviously, kernel size and drying down, decreasing yields, the big thing on corn, and just general pod filling on beans being behind. And some talks about areas where the soybean crop may be a complete loss. On the flip side, we're having some rains across the northern part of the Corn Belt. On the global front, Turkey figuring out a way to do some Black Sea shipments. Ukraine's ag minister said August exports were only about one-third of the necessary volume. Russia continues to attack the ports and shipping channels. Big impact for wheat first, corn second, and obviously the big question, will this risk continue clear through the fall? Trump announced a small refinery exemption at 1.76 billion barrels, still digesting that. Big question, will we finish with record long corn position for managed money and what that means next? Last time the funds were this long was 2012. And yesterday, U.S. Ag Secretary Brooke Rollins announced USDA data modernization plan to put farmers first, improve timeliness and accuracy throughout the reporting process. On the ag and energy frontier, we had ethanol numbers out today. EIA ethanol production at 1,110,000 barrels versus 1,112 last week, so barely entrenched, but up 3.3% above last year's stocks at 25,035,000 barrels versus 25,206, 11% above last year, but still a pretty big drawdown. USDA currently projects 5.5 billion bushels of corn for ethanol for the 25-26 crop year. And U.S. net petroleum drawn down 4.669 million gallons versus an early estimate of 8.14 million gallon build. On the cattle side, the administration promising grants small processors to promote competition on the backs of the ground beef import debacle. Last week's slaughter estimated at 543,000 head, 19,000 higher than previous week, 25,000 head less than a year ago. Pork margins and prices continuing to compress throughout the week. On the macro side, headline trading with the Fed inserting an imminent rate hike into the equation, lots of focus on the bond market sell-off and what that means for the broader market. And Friday jobs report will be a big thing to watch. Step corn taking a wild ride on its second day post first notice day, down three at 518.5. Dease corn starting down, up finishing down 3.5 at 542.5 after being as high as 549 in the middle of the session with a low of 536. March down 3.25 at 557. May down 2.75 at 564. July down 2, 566.5. December up 2, 538.25. Soybeans on the November down 9 at 13.08 3/4. Jan down 9.25 at 13.23.5. March down 8.25 at 13.29. KCWE down 11 at 8.35 3/4 on the D's. March down 9.5 at 8.49. Chicago wheat down 9.25 at 7.54 3/4. Feeder cattle on the September finished down $1.37.5, 318.97.5. 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Lean hogs up 12.5 at 83.77.5. Crude oil futures up 79 cents a barrel at 91.15. Gold futures up 18.30 now, 4,366.30. Silver up 38 at 65 even. U.S. dollar index down 10 points at 89.53. Dow futures up 247 at 53,072. S&P futures down 40 at 7,682.75. If you need to move in cash, grain, or want to talk about risk management, you can reach out to myself, Jared Bob, Tom Saluto, or Tyler Gosch, 913-748-3000. If you're out in Colorado, you can reach out to John Hankey at 970-744-4484.
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19: Improving data at the USDA. Hello, I'm Callan Havikin with the latest agribusiness news on Brownfield. 100 years ago, the founders of Pioneer revolutionized farming with the commercialization of hybrid seed corn. See how it all started at pioneer.com/100. Ag Secretary Brooke Rollins says USDA's new data modernization plan is designed to provide farmers with better and more useful information. Brownfield's Brent Barnett has more from the Farm Progress Show.
20: USDA will expand use of administrative data, improve mobile access.
21: Secretary Rollins unveiled the new plan Tuesday at the Farm Progress Show and says it will enhance acreage and yield estimation.
20: We will conduct a pilot to evaluate the use of improved satellite imagery, working with NASA and other federal government agencies to figure out how we can make these reporting more accurate.
21: She says the agency will update its tech infrastructure to reduce duplication.
20: We will expand the secure data sharing capabilities, and we will evaluate the responsible use of tools such as artificial intelligence and machine learning.
21: Rollins says the agency will begin implementing actions under the plan immediately. From Boone, Iowa, I'm Brent Barnett, Brownfield.
19: The president of the Nebraska Cattlemen says expanding the Conservation Reserve Program doesn't guarantee increased grazing access long term. Craig Uden says the solution isn't adding more acres for the sake of adding acres.
1: If this was a successful program to where we could have fencing, water development, and working back and forth between the CRP and the livestock, then we'd look at it.
19: He tells Brownfield he's concerned about feed availability.
1: We don't want to put so many into a CRP program that just lays there idle, then get ourselves into more of this drought-type scenario, and then be short of feed product.
19: The executive director with Renewable Fuels Nebraska says California's new biofuel law could help expand market access for corn farmers. Don Caldwell says the authorization of E15 sales is a win for the industry despite ongoing federal policy uncertainty.
2: We do have this bright spot, too, and we have to remember those good things.
19: She tells Brownfield the Golden State is Nebraska's largest domestic ethanol market, and sales of E85 help set the stage for the milestone.
2: They want to be able to go fast in their car. E85 is available throughout California, and that's given people the opportunity to continue to have that internal combustion engine and meet some more stringent California air emissions guidelines.
19: And the USDA says China bought more than 200,000 tons of U.S. soybeans Wednesday morning. That's the fourth business day in a row with an announced sale. I'm Kellen Havikin for Brownfield.
22: The Public News Service Doha newscast, September the 2nd, 2026. I'm Mike Clifford. Tuesday was the latest day for the U.S. and Iran to launch strikes and counterstrikes. U.S. Central Command said it had completed the latest barrage against Iranian military targets, including air defense sites, radar systems, and maritime assets. The AP notes one U.S. strike hit a home hosting a wedding, killing five people and wounding dozens, according to local officials. The U.S. strikes followed others on Sunday that abruptly ended a month without military action and threatened to fully reignite a conflict that has spiked global oil prices and posed political problems for the GOP in the November midterm congressional elections. Meantime, cattle ranchers in western states are fighting for attention in the long overdue farm bill. It's been 8 years since lawmakers drafted an updated measure, which is supposed to be renewed every five. Washington lawmakers are struggling to come to terms on a number of high-profile issues, including financial support for agricultural producers, and beef farmers worry their prices are being overlooked.
23: The Farm Bill currently under consideration in Washington includes a bipartisan provision that strengthens the ability of farmers and ranchers to conserve wildlife habitat while maintaining economically viable working lands. Western Landowners Alliance Policy Director Shalise Harrison says protecting conservation in the Farm Bill is equally important as commodity crop prices and support for livestock and other agriculture producers.
24: There's a common saying in the West, what's good for the bird is good for the herd. You know, it's not just a metaphor. It expresses the important relationship between healthy ecosystems and the livestock that graze them.
23: The Farm Bill currently awaits action in the Senate. I'm Mark Moran.
22: Next, healthcare affordability remains a growing concern for folks in Wisconsin, and new data gives a more exact picture of how federal cuts have reshaped the insurance landscape over the last year.
25: Research from Protect Our Care shows nearly 20,000 Wisconsinites have lost their Medicaid or CHIP coverage since the One Big Beautiful Bill Act was passed last summer. Another 45,000 dropped to marketplace coverage after their premiums skyrocketed. State Representative Tara Johnson says Wisconsin is looking at ways to fill in gaps left by federal measures, including expanding Badger Care income requirements.
26: So double the poverty level, and somewhere between 55 to 75,000 additional Wisconsinites would qualify for Badger Care.
25: The proposal could also create a state-run marketplace for small businesses and employee groups. State Democrats introduced the Badger Care public option bill in March, but the legislation failed to advance. I'm Judith Ruiz Branch reporting.
22: This is Public News Service. Some conservation voters in rural Montana have regrets after recent Trump administration actions involving public lands. One of the biggest concerns has been staffing cuts to public land management agencies.
3: Third-generation bow hunter and houndsman Terry Zink owns an archery target business in Marion, Montana, near the Flathead National Forest in the northern part of the state. He voted for President Donald Trump, but strongly disagrees with the administration's U.S. Forest Service cuts, especially because of this year's intense wildfires.
5: Getting rid of our trail crews, getting rid of a lot of our firefighters wasn't the right thing to do. Did we need to cut some stuff in there with those? Yes, I believe so. But not cut those crucial agencies down to nothing, and then look what happens.
3: The Trump administration has cut nearly 6,000 jobs at the U.S. Forest Service and is consolidating its firefighting agencies. I'm Laura Hatch reporting.
22: And just 12 Ohio lawmakers are moms of minor children out of 132. That's according to a new report. Our Nadia Ramlagan reports in this News from the State's collaboration, the Buckeye State would need 13 total moms of minors to reach proportional representation.
6: Having both mothers and childless women at the table is critical because much of Ohio's working population consists of middle-aged women who are juggling parenthood and caretaking for elderly parents. Lauren McNally, a Democratic state representative from Youngstown, is currently raising 4 school-aged children. She feels the pain of those who are struggling alone.
7: Who are trying to figure it all out while raising families and moving up in their careers and taking care of their aging parents.
6: About 4% of Ohio state lawmakers were moms of minors when the first report was published in 2022.
22: And the Minnesota Summer Jobs Report shows a rebound, but there are continued signs of a shrinking workforce.
8: In line with national trends, Minnesota's labor force remained largely flat in July, with a decrease of more than 4,000 participants. Analysts point to waves of retirements, but the caregiving pressure is also being monitored. Kate Schaefers of Shoreview says at times in her professional career, caregiving needs for her family took a front seat. The eventual transition to back-to-work mode was stressful.
9: I did have to work hard at rebranding myself and picking up the kind of work that positioned me to get back into the workplace. But it's not an easy journey.
8: Schaefers, a volunteer with AARP, is among those hopeful Minnesota's new paid leave law will ease this pressure. I'm Mike Moen.
22: This is Mike Clifford for Public News Service. 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
0: Now time for the market recap on KFRM. September corn down 2 3/4 at 518 3/4. December down 2.5 at 543.5. And March down 2 at 558.25. September Kansas City wheat down 11 at 841 3/4. December down 11 at 834.25. And March down 10 3/4 at 847 3/4. September Chicago wheat down 9.25 at 754.5. December down 8.5 at 774. And March down 6 3/4 at 790 3/4. September soybeans down 5 at 1301 3/4. November down 7.5 at 1310 1/4. And January down 7 3/4 at 1325. September soybean meal down 280 at 339.20. October down 280 at 342.90. And December down 3 at 349.60. September soybean oil down 187 at 705. September soybean oil down 187 at 70.50. October down 181 at 7064, and December down 167 at 7096. In the livestock futures, October live cattle down 190 at 210.17, December down 135 at 212.02, and February down 92 at 214. September feeder cattle down 137 at 318.97, October down 102 at 314.37, and November down 17 at 308.35. October lean hogs up 12 at 83.77, December up 32 at 74.32, and February up 60 at 76.87. In the oil futures, West Texas crude up 99 cents at 91.30, gasoline down 2 cents at 3.11, and heating oil up 1 cent at 4.69. And that's been the market recap for this Wednesday, September 2nd. I'm Lexi Bates.
4: Welcome to the Harvest USA Report. I'm Brian Hale. An original production of Howard Hale Broadcasting, now expanded throughout North America.
10: We're talking to Jesper Hansen of Scobie, Montana. So what's going on in your world, Jesper?
12: Well, we're combining around home. Crops are a little bit weedy around here. We had some rain lately. Most of the lentils, peas are all done. People are cutting on durum, wheat, chickpeas, canola, and crops are kind of up and down. There's some really surprising crops from the conditions we had this spring. They're better than expected, and then we got a lot of crops that looks really good that are just not producing. We got a little bit more in the forecast for tomorrow night and some again this weekend, but we also need the rain, so we'll take it.
10: Yields are up, down all over the place compared to normal.
12: Yeah, it's really up and down. You know, we had the big windstorm in May, and back then it looked like we weren't going to have any crop at all. Some of the crops recovered, looked really, really good, but just didn't produce what they looked like, but yet they were way better than expected, so we'll take that as a bonus there. Other crops that didn't blow, they look good, and some produce and some just don't. It's kind of all over the board.
10: So that windstorm, what did it blow, stuff right out of the ground?
12: Yeah, it moved a lot of dirt that day. A lot of crop was exposed, laying right on top of the ground. Moved a lot of dirt from our fields to our neighbors' fields. Buried chemical that was sprayed. Like I said, exposed seed. A lot of stuff was reseeded. Some of those scenarios, it worked out better reseeding. Some should probably have left it alone. You know, but in the big picture, everything worked out a lot better than it looked like.
4: That's going to do it for today's Harvest USA Report. Thanks again for listening, and may God bless. I'm Brian Hale.
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15: In 2021, Congress created a program offering debt relief to certain socially disadvantaged farmers and ranchers. Eligibility was tied to racial and ethnic classifications. A farmer who did not qualify under those classifications challenged the program in court and won a preliminary injunction stopping the program. But before the case reached a final judgment, Congress repealed it. He tried to recover attorney fees, but the court rejected his claim, concluding that the government's position had been substantially justified. The case illustrates an important point for farmers. Winning an injunction against the government doesn't necessarily mean you've won the right to recover your legal expenses. It also demonstrates how quickly ag policy can change. Congress repealed the program while the litigation was still underway, effectively ending the underlying dispute. For farmers and ranchers, the broader lesson is that challenges to federal farm programs can involve not only the merits of the program itself, but also complicated questions about standing, congressional repeal, attorney fees, and what constitutes a legal victory. This has been the Agricultural Law and Tax Report. I'm Roger McCohen.
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2: Now time for a weather update on KFRM. In Nebraska tonight, storm chances possible with lows in the mid-60s. On Thursday, sunny skies and temperatures heat up in the mid-90s to around 100. On Thursday night in Nebraska, mainly clear skies with lows in the upper 60s to around 70. And on Friday, mostly sunny skies with a slight chance for a storm late in the west, highs in the mid-90s to around 100. In Oklahoma tonight, clear and quiet with lows in the mid-60s to around 70. On Thursday, plenty of sun with highs in the upper 90s to around 100. On Thursday night in Oklahoma, clear skies expected with lows in the mid-70s. And on Friday, sunny conditions with a slight chance for a storm late in the panhandle, highs in the upper 90s to lower 100s. In Kansas tonight, clear skies with lows in the mid-60s. On Thursday, sunny and hot with highs in the upper 90s to lower 100s. On Thursday night in Kansas, clear and quiet with lows in the mid-70s. And on Friday, sunny with highs in the upper 90s to lower 100s across the state. And that's been a look at the weather on KFRM.
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5: As together we take the latest and perhaps the greatest at least step so far in moving backward American fertilizer independence.
4: And Deputy Agriculture Secretary Stephen Vaden.
6: A nation that cannot effectively feed itself and depends on foreign sources for key inputs in order to feed itself is not a nation that is secure.
4: To the site of the future CF Fertilizers Blue Point Complex in Louisiana. The top USDA officials joined various dignitaries at the groundbreaking ceremony for the production complex. The significance of the project is not just its potential production capacity.
5: The $3.7 billion ammonia plant, once operational, will be the world's largest by nameplate capacity.
4: Estimates include production, once the facility is online, of 1.4 million metric tons of low-carbon ammonia.
5: To give you an idea of how significant this really is, the fertilizer coming from this plant alone is expected to support 6.7 million acres of corn production in the United States. That is 1.2 billion bushels of corn.
4: The secretary notes this is among several examples of USDA and U.S. efforts to increase and reshore fertilizer production in our country.
5: This is a remarkable facility that is being built here. This will provide much needed stability to the American supply chain and American farm production.
4: And the deputy secretary points out the significance of increased domestic fertilizer production and availability to our nation's ag producers.
6: This will not only help American farmers. We have the Department of War here because this is also a matter of national security.
4: I'm Rod Bain reporting for the U.S. Department of Agriculture in Washington, D.C.
7: Attention farmers and ag industry professionals. 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
4: The last decade or so has seen the continued increase in feral swine populations across parts of the U.S. With that, there's also been an increase in damages.
11: Their ability to root, trample, destroy natural environment and crops and native species makes them really problematic across the United States, where they have successfully invaded and established populations.
4: The Agriculture Department, in the same period, has expanded its efforts in feral swine control and eradication, with a more recent program involving collaboration and continuation of a pilot.
12: To do a number of things related to trapping, surveillance, that we can do proactively to certainly start working on and continuing the effort of feral swine eradication.
4: I'm Rod Bain. Dana Cole of the Animal and Plant Health Inspection Service and Undersecretary for Farm Production and Conservation Richard Fordyce join us as we study addressing the threats of feral swine in this edition of Agriculture USA. You may have heard of feral swine.
11: They were originally brought over in the 1500s by settlers, and over the years have really been successful in expanding, interacting with loose domestic pigs that get out on the landscape.
4: Or the extent of damages this invasive pest can cause. Destruction of crops, wildlife and its habitat, property, whether buildings, fences, or equipment, all with significant price tags. Dana Cole of the Agriculture Department's Animal and Plant Health Inspection Service Wildlife Services explains why this pest is a challenge to control and eradicate.
11: They're habitat generalists, meaning that they can adapt to just about any habitat that we have here in the United States and eat a variety of food types. They have a very high reproductive rate. So a single sow in a year can produce as many as 12 to 14 piglets. They also have no natural predators. So we don't have any help from nature, if you will, in controlling feral swine populations.
4: Several efforts, through APHIS primarily, have operated over the years in feral swine control and eradication.
11: Our program in APHIS Wildlife Services has been managing feral swine damage, helping landowners manage feral swine damage for decades as part of our mission to protect human and animal health, wildlife, agriculture, and natural resources and property for decades. APHIS National Feral Swine Damage Management Program was created as a result of Congress providing an annual appropriation since 2004.
4: Meanwhile, USDA researchers such as John Kilgo of the U.S. Forest Service have studied advanced control strategies, such as smart traps designed to remove whole sounders or herds of feral swine versus individual animals.
13: Whole sounder trapping, on average, those five areas that we trapped with smart traps, we reduced density about 53% compared to where it was before we started trapping.
4: And through the 2018 Farm Bill, APHIS and the Natural Resources Conservation Service were funded to start a pilot program, a collaboration with impacted states to control and eradicate feral swine. This is what Dana Cole calls a comprehensive approach.
11: Identifying states, identifying pilot project areas within those states that will allow us to really make progress as a partnership in these areas. NRCS can provide direct assistance through their partners, the landowners, through training, trap loan programs, providing assistance with restoring the natural resources and lands that have been destroyed by feral swine. And APHIS also then does what it does best and manages feral swine through direct operational control.
4: Positive results from the initial pilot program led to recent funding through the One Big Beautiful Bill Act to continue its efforts. Agriculture Undersecretary for Farm Production and Conservation Richard Fordyce, whose mission area oversees NRCS, explains current sign-up for the pilot program and grant funding available to 14 states.
14: The folks that will be applying likely for the $35 million of NRCS dollars likely will be partners that work with NRCS, like state departments of conservation, state departments of natural resources. I think each state is probably going to handle this a little bit differently and do handle it differently.
4: More details about the pilot program, including states involved, funding application, and activities to be supported, can be found online at www.nrcs.usda.gov. Type in Feral Swine Eradication Program in the search bar on the homepage. This has been Agriculture USA. I'm Rod Bain reporting for the U.S. Department of Agriculture in Washington, D.C.
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17: Mike Slater filling for Bill O'Reilly. Now it's time for the O'Reilly Update. Message of the day. The Lindsey Clancy jury could not come to a verdict yesterday. They've been deliberating for days. The judge asked them to go back and figure it out. We do know that two of the women jurors, there's nine of them in total, two of the female jurors came out wearing pink as a sign of solidarity with the woman who murdered her three young children. It's a lot to cover here, but a few points I'd like to make. No one is contesting that she murdered her children. She admits it. The question is, should she be held accountable? It's crazy because there's some people who think she didn't do it. She admits she did it. I heard one on the street interview, a woman said, well, she was sleep deprived. That's it? That's all it takes to rationalize killing your kids? Another said she wasn't getting the support she needed. She had a nanny. Her two oldest kids were in daycare. Her husband worked from home. She had a team of psychiatrists. She had all the medicine you could imagine. Her in-laws lived nearby and her parents lived nearby. No one has ever had more support than Lindsey Clancy. 30 years ago, a woman strapped her two children in the car seats and drove the car into the lake. When she was on trial, women met around the courthouse and they screamed at her, calling her a baby killer. We'll never forgive you. How could you do such a thing? That was 30 years ago. Today, a woman kills her kids and she's a hero. Her fan club gathers around the courthouse and celebrates her. It's a celebration. Now, it's in the guise of empathy, but it's not. It's a celebration. Feminism has caused such a rot in the brain and the souls of these women. Women have a rightly ordered desire to love children. But feminism and abortion has twisted up the wires where women are told now to hate their children. That's a spectrum, of course. The most extreme is what Lindsey Clancy did. But even on the lower end of the extreme, it's, oh, I can't wait to get these kids out of the house. Get them back to school. Oh, they're the worst. I can't take it anymore. That's a big problem. Women are wired to love and nurture. And that instinct has been redirected away from babies and children onto other marginalized political groups. Illegal immigrants, for instance, or just criminals in general, or a woman who kills her children. Why? It's jacked up empathy. Empathy is the biggest virtue of today, but I agree with Joe Rigney that untethered empathy is a sin, actually. Because while empathy may be fine, I want to imagine how another person feels. If that leads you to be detached from the truth, justice, and morality, well, then it's not good. You can have empathy for people, but it should never take you away from the truth, from justice, or morality. Women in general have more empathy than men, and that's good. It's great when it's directed towards things that women are good at, keeping members of the family happy and unified. For instance, very good. But when the empathy is directed at things that it should not be directed at, like criminals, then it's very bad. Men have never rallied behind a man who murdered his children. One of the women outside the courthouse wearing pink said, "No matter what happened in that house, we understand that Lindsay asked for help and it wasn't given. And as women, we know that it wasn't fair and she deserves better." No matter what happened in that house? How about having some empathy for the husband whose life is crushed? Instead, they direct all their empathy for the murderer. Will these jurors care about the truth? Will they only be focused on empathy? Or how about some justice for the babies? Mike Slater filling in for Bill O'Reilly. 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
17: Mike Slater filling in for Bill O'Reilly. Now it's time for something you might not know. Huge Trump win here. He had 9 pharmaceutical company leaders in the Oval Office the other day. All of them committed to lowering drug prices for you. This is a part of Trump's most favored nation pricing. So this says that we in the United States, you, well, both of us, will have the lowest price of any of these drugs in the whole world. No country in the world will have a lower price than we do. So if a drug is normally $1,000 in America, but it's $10 in France, it's now $10 in America too. Or $50 in America and France may go up over there in order to make up the difference. But that's fine. It's cheaper than $1,000. The White House says that $700 million has been saved by the American people through Trump RX. That's the website you can go on and look for different prescriptions near you and what the most favored nation price is. This has to be a central point of the midterm convention coming up starting next Wednesday. It's next Wednesday, Thursday, and Friday. This needs to be a major part of it. The success of lowering the price of drugs. The Council of Economic Advisors says that Trump's most favored nation deals with pharmaceuticals would save the American consumer $600 billion over the next decade. Also, these 9 companies the other day committed to $20 billion in U.S. manufacturing. But here's the interesting thing that I didn't know about. You know, we have the strategic oil reserves. Trump also started the strategic active pharmaceutical ingredient reserve. We learned during COVID that most of the ingredients that we need to make our medicine is from overseas, mostly from China and India. Precursor chemicals made in China to make our medicine is crazy. So just like the strategic petroleum reserves, we now have a 6-month supply of all these pharmaceutical ingredients at all times. So for instance, this company, Teva Pharmaceuticals, they're contributing 45 metric tons of metronidazole, an antibiotic, and antiprotozoal used to treat bacteria and parasitic infections, and 4.8 tons of amlodipine, an antihypertensive drug. Whatever, they sound important. And you can see Trump getting the pharmaceutical company executives around. "Hey guys, what are you doing for us? What are you going to do that finally puts America first?" I'm Mike Slater. More coming up.
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3: Now time for the regional weather summary on KFRM. A few spotty shower and storms are possible over northwestern Nebraska in the short term. Oppressive heat continues throughout much of the first half of the month of September for the Central Plains, with a chance for a cold front arriving near the midpoint of next week, which may bring some relief to Nebraska and northern Kansas. And that's been the regional weather summary on KFRM.
4: Nebraska Extension Almanac.
5: Weed control in our pastures and rangelands might not be a top priority right now, but fall can be one of the most effective times to control some of our toughest rangeland weeds. Extension educators Ryan Benjamin and Ben Beckman discuss why fall is prime time to control certain species of weeds.
6: As we move into the fall, a lot of these perennial and biennial plants start to move a lot of resources into their roots to overwinter, and winter annuals as well. And it provides a really good time to apply some herbicide and get that herbicide down into the roots of those plants and be really effective on some of these more hard to control pasture weeds and range weeds. I think that's kind of the gist of why the fall can be really effective at treating some of these weeds.
7: And I jump on too, Ryan. You know, I think it's a difficult time of year. We're busy bringing cattle back from summer pasture and everything that comes with that. If you've got, you know, crops, we're dealing with fall harvest. We're getting hay put up and things around for winter. And so there's a lot going on. And you have to hit the right window for a good, effective fall treatment, too. It's getting it while that plant is actively growing and pulling those nutrients down to the roots. Like Ryan said, our translocated herbicides, we can get really good kills on our perennials and biennials and winter annuals as they're pulling it down. You know, it's pretty much ideal for a herbicide treatment, but we got to hit the right window in order to get that done effectively. I would say it is a little bit different depending on what species you're dealing with, mostly because, again, we need an actively growing plant. So for a lot of our plants, once we start to get close to frost, you know, we want to hit it good 7 to 10 days before we actually get cold weather, because at that point, especially our perennial plants are going to start shedding their leaves. You know, once the leaves start to turn color, that's a sign that a lot of the nutrients have actually been pulled out of those leaves and translocated down already. And that plant is really preparing for winter at that point. So we still want to get it while it's green. And that's, again, it's kind of a tricky window to figure out, usually later September in through October, just depending on the weather conditions when we want to hit that. We also want to kind of avoid just chilly periods in general. You know, we've had a cooler stretch here as we're recording this, which has been really nice, but we still have, you know, highs in the 70s, you know, across the state. Once we start to get into the real fall temps where we're getting, you know, highs into the low 60s, 50s, at that point, the plant's not really actively growing as much anymore, and we don't get as much translocation.
5: Ryan and Ben detail some of the weed species that respond to fall herbicide treatments.
6: Yeah, there's several. A lot of the thistles, obviously. Leafy spurge is another one that responds seemingly really well to fall herbicide application. And I think leafy spurge, something like 2,4-D or, well, Picloram and 2,4-D mix is probably the most effective that I've heard of.
7: A lot of our options that we would use, I would say, typically throughout the year are going to work. It's just, again, that timing of application and hitting that new growth on your leafy spurge just early spring applications.

0: we don't want to skip in order to do a fall application because we're stopping seed set. So that's the benefit of doing a herbicide application earlier on in the year. You know, like our Canada thistle, leafy spurge, many other really tricky perennial plants like that, a lot of our noxious weeds. We don't want to skip that spring application because we're stopping seed production and stopping the spread that way. But if we can hit it again in the fall, we want to make sure we're reading the labels and not overdoing, exceeding the maximum rate. You know, a lot of times it says how much we can apply per year. But if we can hit it again in the fall, that's when we can really get kill and really start to control a patch really good. If you can kind of do that 1-2 punch.
1: Ryan and Ben will return to this discussion in future programs to discuss integrated management strategies for fall weed control. 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For more information on how your university is serving Nebraskans, go to extension.unl.edu.
2: 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I'm Dr. Wes Stafford of Compassion, inviting you to listen in as my good friend Ken Davis shares a little linguistic history.
3: 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There was no such word. Had you driven a car home to show your mom, said, "Mom, come out, look at my car, I got an airbag in my car," your mother would have said, "That's not kind." A lot of people going, "I didn't get that." Because there was no airbag. There was no. In fact, when I was a kid, there was no such word as seatbelt. That word made no sense.
4: "I have a seatbelt." "Well, get the whole thing in on you. Maybe your pants will stay up if you get to..."
5: In our lifetime, we've seen unbelievable changes. Seatbelts led to airbags. 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Typewriters led to computers and handheld devices. You know, it used to take days to travel places. Now it takes days just to get through the security line. I don't know if all the change we've seen has really been that great, but it is inevitable. I do know this: God never changes. He's the same today, yesterday, today, and forever. And that includes his love for you. Unchanging. I'm Ken Davis. Lighten up and live.
2: 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I'm Dr. Wes Stafford, encouraging you to lighten up.
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7: Now time for the market recap on KFRM. September corn down 2 3/4 at 518 3/4. December down 2.5 at 543.5, and March down 2 at 558.25. September Kansas City wheat down 11 at 841 3/4. December down 11 at 834.25, and March down 10 3/4 at 847 3/4. September Chicago wheat down 9 1/4 at 754.5. December down 8.5 at 774. And March down 6 3/4 at 790 3/4. September soybeans down 5 at 1301 3/4. November down 7.5 at 1310 1/4. And January down 7 3/4 at 1325. September soybean meal down 280 at 339.20. October down 280 at 342.90. And December down 3 at 349.60. September soybean oil down 187 at 705. September soybean oil down 187 at 70.50. October down 181 at 70.64. and December down 167 at 70.96. In the livestock futures, October live cattle down 190 at 210.17, December down 135 at 212.02, and February down 92 at 214. September feeder cattle down 137 at 318.97, October down 102 at 314.37, and November down 17 at 308.35. October lean hogs up 12 at 83.77, December up 32 at 74.32, and February up 60 at 76.87. In the oil futures, West Texas crude up 99 cents at 91.30, gasoline down 2 cents at 3.11, and heating oil up 1 cent at 4.69. And that's been the market recap for this Wednesday, September 2nd. I'm Lexi Bates.
8: Wisconsin Dairy Group calls for policies to support farms and have efficiency improvements. I'm Erin Anderson with the Brownfield Dairy Update. This program is brought to you by John Deere. We're proud to support the American farmers and ranchers who harvest our future year in and year out. The vice president of the Dairy Business Association says producers need elected officials to support policies that strengthen agriculture for farms of all sizes. Fourth-generation dairy farmer Travis Spears tells Brownfield the milk price alone isn't enough to make a profit.
9: Beef on dairy is the only reason most dairy farms are even breaking even today. We're just able to stay afloat. It's the beef on dairy that's really provided that last little extra $2 that is missing from the milk check.
8: Spears says farmers need immigration policies that support year-round work visas. He says the Dairy Business Association also supports rural road improvements, serving real butter in schools, truth in labeling laws, and tighter restrictions on foreign ownership of U.S. agricultural land. Cash dairy prices were mostly down Tuesday at the Chicago Mercantile Exchange. Dry weigh was up a quarter to 74. Five sales were reported, ranging from 73 to 74. 40-pound cheese blocks were down three quarters to 143.5. No sales were reported. Cheese barrels were down 3.25 to 153.25. No sales were reported. Butter was down 5.75 to 139.25. 27 sales were reported, ranging from 139 to 140. Nonfat dry milk was up 3 to 190. 14 sales were reported, ranging from 186.75 to 190.5. I'm Erin Anderson with the Brownfield Dairy Update.
10: Hi, this is Kyle Bauer with Plain Talk with the girl that never brings a fan to the office, but maybe she will start because she's very stylish, Jamie Blue.
11: Yeah, bring my own. Actually, my daughter bought me a fan when she was in China, a fancy
10: And we're talking Chinese about folding fans
11: fan,
10: here.
11: Folding fan, right, yeah. That you know, women used to, I suppose, keep them in their bag. And then
10: yeah,
11: when
10: they fold
11: up. Of course,
10: up
11: nobody had air conditioning.
10: No.
11: You know, back in those days.
10: And there's parts of the world that still doesn't.
11: Right, and so you pull that fan out, and that's how you kept yourself if you were sitting in church or sitting, you know, somewhere.
10: Absolutely right. We were warned when we went to Spain that if you have a personal fan, it is good to bring it. Mm. And we're like, really?
11: Yeah.
10: And we're thinking these little battery powered fans that you. That
11: right,
10: it's like,
11: they sell a lot of those type of things, and some of them missed water at you, and yeah.
10: That was not what they were talking about.
11: Okay,
10: they
11: just
10: were talking about the
11: folding fan.
10: Right, because I would say 60% mm-hmm. of the people carry a folding fan with them.
11: Mm-hmm. And some of them fold clear up almost like a jackknife looking, you know, they'll fold clear up.
10: I didn't notice that. That might be true, but I just noticed the ones that I would guess they're 8-10 inches long.
11: Uh-huh.
10: And then this.
11: Yeah.
10: We did go to a flamenco dance.
11: Yeah.
10: And that's,
11: and
10: you know, that's
11: the
10: part of their their decoration, if
11: right.
10: you will.
11: Right.
10: And talking about fashion statements, I mean, it really is part of your accessory.
11: Mm-hmm.
10: And when you go to buy one at a lot of roadside or street side vendors had them on their little carts.
11: Mm-hmm.
10: Oh my gosh, there's hundreds of them.
11: Yeah.
10: I mean, you
11: styles.
10: Could have, and they're $5.
11: Mm-hmm.
10: And so you could have one for every outfit.
11: Mm-hmm.
10: I know most of my outfits I have one for.
11: Do you really? I know what I have at home is I have an advertising fan that I got at the Hayes United Methodist Church years ago, because I believe the funeral homes had them printed and put them in the pews.
10: But it didn't fold, right?
11: It didn't fold. Uh-huh. No, they were just a big piece of cardboard with a popsicle stick on
10: right.
11: it. But then it had advertising for the funeral home on the back. And then usually some sort of a religious picture, like from the Bible, on the like a picture of Jesus or whatever on the front. And that, but they put them out for funerals because, like, the Hayes Church didn't have air conditioning.
10: Right.
11: So if you were sitting there at a funeral, and right. then somebody had collected them and kept them all, and then in the summer we didn't have air conditioning
10: you'd
11: out there.
10: You'd hand them back out.
11: You'd hand them back out, or they'd put them in the pews on Sunday
10: right.
11: morning so that you could fan yourself a little.
10: Well, I've actually seen radio promotions of that yet today.
11: Oh yeah.
10: For summer events. Mm-hmm. And that sort of thing that you
11: we
10: can
11: put KCLY or KFRM on one.
10: Yeah, and sponsors on the other or something like that.
11: Hand them back out.
10: Yeah. The Spanish fans are making a comeback across the world.
11: Really?
10: And again, some would say it's because of global warming. Some would say because the printing and production techniques have gotten so good that they're much more interesting than they used to be. And
11: very
10: some
11: collectible.
10: Some are paper, and some are plastic. And really, truly, it was kind of interesting to stop at the roadside vendors, because honestly, they had hundreds of them.
11: Yeah.
10: It'd
11: be fun keepsakes
10: over.
11: To bring home to somebody if you were
10: I guess,
11: needing something.
10: Except the only person that I thought to bring it home to was my wife, and she could pick her own out.
11: She could pick her own out while she was there.
10: So, I've always wondered the physics of that, though, is if you're flipping your wrist and pushing air at you, doesn't that take energy? And if that takes energy, does that not make you hotter because you're expelling energy?
11: The key is to sit next to somebody else
10: exactly.
11: who's fanning, and then you can just kind of take advantage of their fanning. That's what you do.
10: Exactly
11: sit next to
10: right.
11: somebody you can tell is excited to use their fan. Make sure you sit on the right side of them so that they
10: That they're sucking the wind away from you. They're blowing it towards you.
11: So.
10: In fact, think about this. If I handed you a fan and you wanted to fan yourself, which hand would you use?
11: Well, I'd use my right hand probably.
10: Okay,
11: because
10: it's
11: I'm
10: your
11: right-handed.
10: Dominant hand, you think?
11: I think so. It just,
10: just
11: feels
10: for
11: more.
10: For me, it's like I don't think I could even flip a fan with my left
11: hand. Right, yeah. Well, I feel like I use my whole arm. I'm elbowing the person
10: next
11: to me.
10: You would really be good to get you like a 3-foot fan.
11: I do often use the program. You know, if you're sitting in an event and they've handed out a paper program, I have more than once taken that paper program and used it to fan myself.
10: Yeah, nothing says a woman over 40 like a woman flipping her fan or program.
11: Be
10: at her.
11: Very careful.
10: Well, it really does move a lot of air, though, doing that.
11: It does.
10: Wow, I may start doing that. Hope they don't think I'm a middle-aged woman.
11: Speaking of paper products... David Rush, you know, the guy that's got over 200 Guinness World Records and just lays awake at night thinking of things that he could do to break a record. He has established a new one by balancing 254 toilet paper rolls on his head.
10: You're kidding.
11: Now, he held the record before, so he broke his own record. He had 101.
10: How do you do that?
11: I don't know. I'd have to see a picture, and I don't have one.
10: I'd say even glued together.
11: Yeah.
10: 241.
11: First he did 101, and then he did 195 in May of last year, and then he just did 254. Okay, here's a little bit more. To achieve this latest record, Rush used cardboard dividers and enlisted several assistants to lift the structure. So they put it all together first.
10: There you go. That's the only way I could see
11: it. Instead of building it like a house of cards, they put it all together first. After an initial attempt that ended in a chaotic collapse, he successfully maintained the balance for a minute and 12 seconds. Surpassing the required 30 seconds. So 30 seconds. So I think
10: that's
11: you propose this to the Guinness World Record
10: and they say, okay,
11: you
10: got to have it there for 30 seconds.
11: And they make the rules, and if you can do it, then they'll give you the record.
10: So when I was a kid, I think it was a way to keep us occupied, was my mother would see how far you could walk with a book on your head.
11: Oh, yeah.
10: Did you ever do that?
11: Yeah, I do. And it was like a thing for models or for young ladies to learn to walk, have proper
10: walk
11: posture.
10: Walk without bobbing your head?
11: Right. Yes, to walk with proper posture and whatnot.
10: Yeah.
11: You had to learn to walk with a book on your head. So I know I've tried it.
10: It It appeared that we did it quite a bit, and I appeared to have a very pointed head.
11: It always slid off.
10: It
11: was all that hair.
10: Well, this was before the days of having lots of hair.
11: Okay. Because
10: when I was a kid, it was a burr cut.
11: Uh-huh.
10: And I don't remember doing this after I was 12 or so, but anyway, balancing that. So I bet if you were good at balancing the book on your head, you'd be good at balancing toilet paper rolls
11: on your head.
10: Yeah.
11: Speaking of paper products, here's another one. A 57-year-old man in India achieved a Guinness World Record for owning the largest collection of paper cups. Just owning them. That's all he had to do. He didn't have to balance them or do anything.
10: And
11: he
10: I assume it's different ones, not the quantity.
11: I know, because you could just go out and buy some Dixie cups.
10: A semi-load of Dixie cups.
11: It totaled 858 cups from 31 countries.
10: Wow.
11: His passion for collecting began in childhood. He collected stamps, coins, and matchbook stickers, eventually leading to various collections, including phone cards. Phone cards.
10: Yeah.
11: You know, the calling cards.
10: Yeah, yeah.
11: His first world record was for 5,986 phone cards, inspired by a card he'd found in his brother's wallet, so he started collecting them. Over 15 years, his phone card collection swelled to over 12,000 from 245 countries.
10: Wow.
11: Then he shifted his focus to collecting new challenges. His recent achievement is with paper cups, and he's now pursuing a new record for the largest collection of wedding invitations. Huh. Which is currently held by a woman in Greece. She has over 600 invitations. I'm assuming she wasn't invited to all these. She probably just asked people. Do you know? Right. And I've told you before, though, about my napkin collection. When I was like...
10: I don't remember.
11: When I was like a Girl Scout, I collected stamps and different things, and I collected napkins. And so anytime...
10: From like an anniversary event or a wedding.
11: Because everybody had them printed back then.
10: Right, exactly.
11: Or if we'd go to a baby shower and it was just a cute baby shower napkin, you know, my mom would... We'd bring it home and I'd put it in my box. And
10: do you still have it?
11: I don't think I have it any longer.
10: Huh.
11: But it'd be fun to look back through it now because a lot of those wedding... napkins would be fun to see because
10: absolutely
11: they have names printed on them.
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7: Welcome to On the Front Porch. I'm Lexi Bates, and today our guest is Edward Perotti. He is an internationally recognized event designer and entertaining expert who has produced more than 2,000 events worldwide. 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Perotti has been featured in Forbes, Southern Living, Business Insider, Variety, and many other publications.
14: I am Edward Perotti, and I am an event designer who, how do I want to call myself? I do events globally. I design them all over the world, and I've been doing so for about 33 years, but we won't do the numbers, so you can't calculate actually how old I am. I started when I was 6. I'm based in California. I'm based in San Francisco, and like I said, I've been doing event design and planning for 3 decades. And just I don't know. When you find your niche, I'm a big believer that you should stick with it and grow within it and push it. And I found my niche.
7: Where did you grow up and how did you get started? What was the first thing that pointed you in this direction of getting into event planning?
14: On paper, I grew up in San Francisco. On paper, born and raised San Francisco. I think I'm one of the last remaining 7. My father is Italian, second generation San Franciscan, and my mother is Dutch from Holland, still retains her citizen as a green card holder. So I grew up literally spending half of my life in Europe. We would go there every year for 3, 4, sometimes 5 months a year, and had the privilege of being able to go to school there and have friends there and not just holiday there. And So it kind of led me down the path of having already a global view on things and how different people meet and entertain and gather and cultures and food and all of that. I'm extremely, extremely fortunate. And on the Italian side, you know, you if you think about the good, and I don't want to use cliche because it always sounds negative, but just the good, solid, classic Italian-American family with the massive Sunday dinners and the tables and the scapes and the food and the prep and all of that goes in with it. Couple that with I was a child of the theater. That was actually going to be what I wanted to do. You kind of put that all together, and I fell into this industry. Who knew there was an events planning or industry where there were actual professionals trained, and realized that it was another form of theater. And I was, you know, I'm putting together, I'm taking somebody's messaging. I don't care if it's a bride or groom or if it's a company or if it's a movie or whatever, there's always some sort of messaging built in it. And my job was to make that, those words come alive for an audience. So I kind of fell into it, but I kind of feel like I was groomed for it, if that makes any sense, and just how I was raised.
7: And could you describe your style? Do you take on a different genre for each different event, obviously depending on what kind of occasion that it is? Or is it like something specific that you think you offer that makes you so popular among the people that want to throw on extravagant events and parties?
14: I'm gonna be slightly competent here when I say this. What sets me apart is the fact that I listen. I listen to everything the client has to say, how they say it, the intention behind what they're saying and the words and what they're looking for. What I tend to do is I pull out the details. I am a detail fanatic when it comes to events, researching locations, finding those little nuances, giving people something different. I don't regurgitate events. I don't have files that would be somebody wants a white party and it's going to be okay, pull out file 10. And we'll just kind of tweak it accordingly. Everything I do is very much from a bespoke mentality because it is all unique to the client, the business, the culture, what they're looking for, mixed with the location, mixed with my aesthetic. Much like a fashion designer, I'm a big believer that my aesthetic has to be seen in every event. You have to know that I did it. And if people research me, they will see a lot of different designs, but there is a consistent level of detail in things that just make it unique. And that's really what I'm known for, is to create a unique experience in a unique way that will have people leaving, thinking of the host, hostess, company, film, whatever it is, in a very positive light.
7: What's one party or event moment that you think perfectly captures your style as a designer?
14: I am going to say when we took over Versailles for 80 people only. There, I had found a certain area of the palace that I thought was perfect. And as I was walking around with the museum curator, who was absolutely hysterical. I mean, imagine a very short 70-year-old French woman completely in perfect Chanel with her Hermes scarves and her massive brass key ring with all the keys hanging from her hip. And I am 6'3", so the height, it was just kind of funny physically. But walking through and her showing me just the different kind of nooks and crannies. And we walked into this one area, which technically would be considered the mudroom of if the palace was up and running, where, you know, they would jump on the horses and ride out into the garden and take it from there. And I just had this visual in my head. I walked in, which I do quite often. I think it drives my team crazy. But I walked into this space, and I instantly had a picture in my head. And the thought was, okay, if Marie Antoinette was alive today, what would a dinner party look like? How would it read with modern twists on that Baroque style? And I lost my mind. I mean, we had the most beautiful chargers made that took the gates that were there and recreated them for the chargers. We went to the antique dealers in Paris and in Versailles and actually found quite a few of the silver serving bowls and gravy boats and all those that were on their tables back then, and convinced them to let us borrow them, and we turned them into the flower vessels, some of the lower flower vessels, and then had a little thing about it so that people knew that they were there. Had the Louis XIV ghost chairs, created these pink bread pillows instead of bread plates, so all the bread was served on a pillow. Literally just lost our mind with, okay, how do you make opulence modern but still make it feel classic? And so it was just so much fun to do the research on what things look like and how things were done, and even down to, oh, this was funny, the desserts. Everybody was expecting this massive, over-the-top cake to come in. And what came out was beautifully presented, but it tasted phenomenal, but it was, in all practicality, French toast. The individual who was in charge of this, she's like, you need to explain this to the audience because I have no idea why you did what you did. And I just said, the story that went with it was, you all were assuming cake, but to be completely truthful, Marie Antoinette never said let them eat cake. What she said was let them eat brioche, which is bread. The gossip mill throughout Versailles and through the city is what turned it into cake. So I opted to have the chef create the most tasty, beautifully done French toast for dessert. And it just gave people a little bit more of the story versus the expected.
7: And what was the occasion for this private event that you were planning for at Versailles?
14: It's a little complicated, but I would clack it as a thank you dinner. It was a organization that was thanking individuals for their support in a very different and unique. It was also on the heels of a bigger corporate program that 2 days later we closed the Louvre down to do a formal dinner under the pyramid. So it was just, it kind of tied this whole thing together of, you know, the thank you was on this complete opposite experience level. And then the entire group went into the Louvre for the final, I hate to use the term nightcap to the couple days.
7: We'll pause for a quick break, but whenever we come back, we'll have more from Edward Perotti on the Front Porch.
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17: Serious renegotiations are underway with the U.S.-Mexico-Canada trade agreement. Farm Bureau's Virginia Houston says Mexico and Canada are vital trading partners for U.S. agriculture.
18: It's critically important for U.S. agriculture. Since the precursor agreement to USMCA, NAFTA, went into place in the early 90s, U.S. ag exports to those two markets have absolutely skyrocketed from about $9 billion in 1993 to nearly $60 billion in 2024.
17: Houston says if the countries don't agree to renew in 10 years, the USMCA will be terminated.
18: The U.S. has held three rounds of bilateral bilateral negotiations with Mexico. Canada is not yet formally at the table, but the Canadian trade minister has been in Washington, D.C. several times.
17: Stay tuned to FB.org for updates and listen again here for more from the Voice of Agriculture, Kansas.

0: Welcome back to On the Front Porch. Let's continue our conversation with Edward Perotti as he shares more about the dinner he designed at the Louvre.
1: Oh, that was an interesting journey. It was always kind of funny when my client was like, do I want to know how much it's costing to do this here? And just for years, up to about 3 years ago, would say that to me. And I was just, one day I'll tell you, one day I'll tell you, one day I'll tell you. But it's the process, the approval process, the rules and regulations, and, you know, where you can have the food and where the guests can go versus, and while they're wondering, what can they drink, what can't they drink? You know, the whole no red wine throughout the galleries, obviously with the statues and the paintings and things like that. And, you know, I had one guest who walked up to me and under the pyramid and just blatantly asked, where can I smoke here? And my response was Belgium. but it was one of those where, okay, I'm under the pyramid and everything they're going to have access to is very much the classic art pieces. So I want to err on the side of going ultra modern. So we went down this path of finding these amazing, amazing rectangle, square, and round tables that had the most beautiful LED light patterns built into the top. So when you look down, all you saw was this kind of futuristic art piece going. And then all the centerpieces were lighted in different lines. And so it was almost like paint strokes done with light. And it just gave everybody this totally unique perspective on color. So that when the sun went down, then we illuminated from the inside the pyramid in this bright red. So you just had this explosion of color in what traditionally is a non-color environment, right? I mean, it's a very cream stone floor with the cream walls and then this massive glass that then would obviously reflect the sun and the sky and everything during the day. And then at night, it's dark. And it was just one of those moments that people would look at it and they would suddenly understand the power of color, the power of movement, the power of art, right? It is subjective. You know, there are some people that didn't get it. We were supposed to go back right before COVID hit and everything was shut down. And the experience for this group was going to be completely different. We were literally going to recreate the Picasso painting. I'm drawing a blank on the name of the hand holding the different flowers. And the tables were all going to be designed as the flowers so that when you looked over, you actually saw the piece of art in a life-size form. And it's being able to have those environments where don't look at it for what it is, but you're looking at it for what it can be. And you look at the Louvre and you look at that space, and it's no different for me as an artist looking at a blank palette before they start painting and seeing something and then being able to draw it out and then make it come to life. So it was fun. It was over the top creative. It was also, you know, for most of those guests, it's a once in a lifetime. I mean, who gets to walk up all by yourself to Mona Lisa? Who gets to sit down right in front of Winged Victory all by themselves on that step and have a photograph, right? I mean, it's those kind of moments that kind of really, really give me that oomph in what I do.
0: Well, these events are very extravagant. It seems that even in the details, you're trying to make things more memorable, like when you opted for the French toast over the cake, like what people were expecting. Do you think that event planners like yourself might be moving away from overly formal hosting in order to make something more memorable?
1: I'm going to say on that one, it's a double-edged sword. Today's audiences, they will say they don't want that level. However, they do. So it really is, it's being memorable and the event memorable, having the event be memorable, sorry, I'm tongue twisted right now, is mandatory for any event. I mean, you want, if an event isn't about retention or recruiting or rewarding or recognition, all you're doing is having a party to have party. And that's fine, but that's not my brand. And that's not what I do. So I'm a firm believer that everything needs to be memorable, regardless of budget, regardless of all of that. But what makes it different and unique is being able to step back and understand the culture of the audience. Who are they? What are they like? You know, what have they done in the past? There are arguments to be made that if, you know, you have a client and they're always doing that much more of the experience mentality, and but they like things simple, that talking to them about doing something a little bit more unique and formal because they've never had it, and that becomes a unique experience versus the flip side. You've always done black tie. Why don't we do something completely different and let everyone let their hair down? Well, I don't really touch weddings because my personality between a bride and her mother are not really ideal. I'm a little bit too filterless sometimes, but I would counsel couples quite often that if you're not cake people, don't do cake. If your life after the wedding is not crystal and diamonds, why are you doing that for your reception? Why are you, if you like donuts, have a donut wall, right? I mean, you need to, event planners need to be very mindful. They need to listen really to what the client is saying and then be able to weave themselves and their brand into it. I shouldn't be the one telling them, this is what you need. And I see that quite often. I see it quite often on television shows where someone says X and the planner's like, no, I didn't like that, so I went and did this. Nope. You want a garden party? You're going to get a garden party with what's in your head, but I'm going to twist it into my way of what makes it unique because you're hiring my perspective. I do think people are, like I said, it's a double-edged sword. People are going back and forth between the two because they are such unique, right? I mean, they will over-rotate. If something dominates, they'll go to the other side to try it out because they don't know it, and vice versa. So I know that's kind of a weird answer to that question, but it just kind of, it's how human psychology is, right? People always want what they don't have. So our job is to lean into it.
0: What is one thing, something simple that any host can do to instantly elevate an event?
1: Put themselves into it. Don't try to overdo your own capabilities. Because when you do that, you're suddenly not present. You're too worried about all the other things. So put yourself into the event itself. Put your personality, your voice into it, and make sure that you're also allowing the time for you to be a guest at your own event and be a host or hostess with it instead of being stuck at a door or stuck in a kitchen or whatever it is. You want them to walk away knowing you. And so you need to be comfortable enough to give of yourself creatively to whatever event you're doing. Dinner party, backyard barbecue, hosting a gala. Your voice, if you're the host or hostess, your voice should still be in there.
0: So you mentioned earlier that you don't love doing weddings because it's so particular to the people that it's about. What is one event that you're just always like super excited to jump in and get started?
1: With weddings, it's not so much the particular, it's the personalities. Most brides and mothers that I have encountered, and I'm not saying all of them, that I have encountered, tend to want two different things. And you become the mediator versus being the designer. And so that's the reason why I don't. But the ones that get me the most excited are when they have a thought, or they saw a picture somewhere, or they saw something, and to sit down and have a conversation with them about, when you look at this picture or when you think about it, what is the one thing that makes stand out? And then being able to take that one thing that they think really kind of strikes them and then amplify. And that's what really gets me excited, is just that creative process of showing people that they themselves are creative. And it's a different way of looking at it. So I love when people come to me and they send me a Pinterest board. Sometimes it's a little annoying because they have no real vision. They're just kind of picking a little bit of everything. But then when you sit down and you're like, okay, in this picture of this grand gala, what stands out for you? You know, what is it? Is it the color? Is it the lighting? Is it the mood? Is it the flowers? Is it what is it? Because it can't be the whole thing. Something has to be drawing your eye. That's just human nature. What is it? Those are the fun ones. Those are the ones that I'm like, okay, let's play. Let's find that right location that we can really kind of amplify and get them emotionally vested in their own voice and their own vision. And then playing. Like I said, it's being able to play and create is what gets me. If somebody wants something cookie cutter, depending on who they are and the needs, I will do it. But that's not so much my brand.
0: Pausing for another short break, but we'll be back with more On the Front Porch after these messages.

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3: Now time for a look at the weather for this Wednesday, September 2nd. In Nebraska tonight, isolated storm chances possible with lows in the mid-60s to around 70. On Thursday, sunny skies with highs in the mid-90s to around 100. In Oklahoma tonight, clear and quiet with lows in the mid-60s. And on Thursday, mainly sunny with highs in the upper 90s to around 100 across the state. In Kansas tonight, clear skies with lows in the upper 60s to around 70. And on Thursday, sunny and hot with highs in the mid-90s to around 100 across the state. And that's been a look at the weather on KFRM.
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3: Welcome back to On the Front Porch. Let's continue this conversation with Edward Perotti, an internationally known event designer, as he shares what summer events he's looking forward to and what he's working on right now.
5: It's interesting. Summer tends to be very, well, obviously outdoors. Because I do bounce all over the place, it is still, summer's no different than fall when it comes to that, or winter or spring, because different venues, different locations, different clients. What I especially like, though, in the States when it comes to summer is just being able to create moods in an outdoor setting. Like, I love finding that perfect location that has, and I'm just going to paint a picture that is very hard to find, but, you know, picture a semi-open field that has a lone oak tree and building a circular table around it and dropping chandeliers that actually light from the oak tree. There's nothing else out there except that and having a dinner party. That's the kind of thing that I love, is to take an outdoor location and create something completely unexpected that just kind of makes people rethink what a summer garden party barbecue can look like, right? It doesn't always have to be red and white check. It doesn't always have to be a grill. It doesn't always have to be mac and cheese and potato salad. That summertime, you really have an amazing natural canvas to just paint whatever the heck you want.
3: Have you done 4th of July parties?
5: I have. this is going to probably sound awful, but I tend to stay away from them just because I know what the 4th of July does to my dogs. I tend to hide and take them away so that they don't freak out. So I rarely do 4th of July just because of that. But the ones that I do, I don't like traditional. I don't like the red stripes or the blue stripes or the... I love finding unique pieces. Last year, we had a rather large outdoor event. And I came across these amazing pieces of china that were two different patterns put together, but one was a blue pattern and one was a red pattern. And then they ombre these two distinct patterns into the middle. And it just was this unique take on the color fusion. And then we topped everything with the color purple, because when you mix red and you mix blue, you get purple. So this particular individual really was struggling with friends and our geopolitical and all that fun stuff we're not going to get into, but wanted everyone to feel welcome and we're all celebrating the same thing. And so we went down that path of, well, then why does it have to just be red, white, and blue? Why can't it be both at the same time instead of two colors separate? Let's start playing with what happens when you fuse, what happens when you come together as a voice. That was fun because people got it. They got it right out of the gate. And it's interesting to take a twist on certain things that, once again, people expect certain looks, right? I mean, you say 4th of July and you do think red and white plaid or gingham, or, you know, you do think barbecue and you think stars and probably some corrugated metal thrown into there, and very, very Americana from a vibe perspective. And really looking at the fact that we have such unique personalities and visions and tastes, which makes the red, white, and blue stand out differently, is for 4th of July is to really lean into that. You know, how do you lean into the food? How do you lean into taking Americana food and do fusions and play with it? Because that's what makes us who we are. So that's generally my counsel when I talk to people about it. But like I said, the long and the short is I'm with the dogs most of the time, hiding.
3: What advice can you give to hosts so that they can enjoy their party and what they've set up for themselves?
5: I do tell people to not take this so seriously, to not worry so much of what other people might or might not say, to not worry about any of that, because you are hosting, and you are, as long as you are putting your best foot forward and making your guests feel special, that's all you need to worry about. Make them feel special, make them feel seen, and make sure you're not biting off more than you can chew. You do not need to keep up with the Joneses regarding this stuff. You do not need to, you know, your home entertaining, unfortunately, is not going to end up on page 6 somewhere. So don't put such pressure on yourself to outperform a vision in your head that most people aren't even going to know. So the short answer, lighten up.
3: With sustainability becoming a bigger conversation in entertaining and in the world, what are some stylish alternatives to decor that is normally just thrown away? Like, what is something else that we could use to decorate and make it just as fun as it would be with the things that we've been using for years already?
5: So I'm a big advocate of going to fabric stores and instead of buying whole linen for these home kind of entertainings, right? Depending on what you're doing. Everything has a purpose. Everything, you know, you do need to be very mindful of what you're doing. But if we're talking about, you know, summertime and entertaining and a little bit more casual, even if it's a nighttime event, I'll go to the fabric store and I'll look for really cool fabric that I can just spend $5, $6 and buy enough to create a runner for the table and little things like that. I am a huge advocate for from a sustainability perspective, especially where you all are located, and in California, we have the same opportunities, is I do a lot of tablescapes in the summer with produce. But taking one step further is finding the companies that actually sell and market what's considered the ugly produce, the stuff that will not be put on the store shelves, that usually end up in the landfills. They taste great. Everything's great. But, you know, that zucchini might be tilted. That carrot might have a little bulb on it. But then I'm able to then use that after. I'm able to cook with it after. I'm able to use some of it in some of the food that I'm preparing and playing with that. Local flowers. So there are ways to do it of just thinking simple. Don't overthink it. Don't think that, you know, I need to do something organic, or I need everything to be bamboo, or I need to... No. Think of wherever you are and what can you do with what you have right in front of you. Right? I mean, you talk about the opportunities in the state that you're in, and why can't you play with it? You know, I mean, it's when I do a lot of it here as well, but when, you know, corn is in season and everything's fresh, it's amazing what you can do with those corn husks for tablescape and decor, right? It really is, once again, not looking at things for what they are, but looking at it for what it can be. And with a little bit of imagination, you can really play with it. I mean, it's, how simple is it to wrap massive candles with carrots and with a cute ribbon on it? I mean, I'm definitely not Martha Stewart when it comes to the, you know, the do-it-yourself stuff, but just little tricks of the trade of, you know, do you double vase something? Do you get a large vase and then you have the smaller one in there, and the smaller one will hold the flowers in the water, but then the outer section of the other vase is going to be filled with lemons, sliced lemons, or whatever it is. Is look at what can be used and then reused. And food is always a great option for that.
3: You also incorporate philanthropy into events. How do you do that, and why is it important to you?
5: Of course, I love this question, because I actually have it written in my contracts. In order to work with me, you have to agree to do some sort of community give back in wherever we're hosting this event. It's a non-negotiable. You know, we can talk fees, we can talk payments, all that other stuff, but you and your guests are going to be doing something to give back to the community. We'll figure out what it is, but just be aware. Why is that important to me? Because I really feel like the events industry, if you look at the events in the travel industry, you know, at last count, it was like a $7.3 trillion industry. Think about how many events that go on around the world on a daily basis of the stuff, but you and your guests are going to be doing something to give back to the community. We'll figure out what it is, but just be aware. Why is that important to me? Because I really feel like the events industry, if you look at the events in the travel industry, you know, at last count, it was like a $7.3 trillion industry.

0: I am very big on the phrase of leaving more than I take. I don't think I always have been, but the older I have gotten, the more I hear my grandparents in my head about just being aware and keeping my eyes open and not just looking at the things that I gravitate towards, is looking at the big picture. And the more I would do that, the more I would see a need. So for me, giving back is just, it's my small way to make a difference. And hopefully changing guests and clients' mindsets as well when they go home after the fact, right? Is, will they walk over that person on the sidewalk, or will they at least notice them? Will they, you know, it's probably a little Don Quixote of me thinking that, but I'm not changing that. So it is extremely important to me that people understand that there is a whole big world out there, and the people who are serving your dinner, or the people who are setting things up, or the people who have cleaned this hall or whatever, all need to be recognized. And we are very, I don't care who you are, but if you're experiencing these events, for that moment, you are very privileged to be invited and to experience it. And we shouldn't lose sight of that. And that's why I push it. That is probably the biggest reason, is I don't want to be known as a frivolous one. I want to be known as a thoughtful one.
1: Pausing for another short break, but whenever we come back, we'll have more from Edward Perotti on The Front Porch.
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1: Now time for the market recap on KFRM. September corn down 2 3/4 at 518 3/4. December down 2.5 at 543.5. And March down 2 at 558.25. September Kansas City wheat down 11 at 841 3/4. December down 11 at 834 1/4. And March down 10 3/4 at 847 3/4. September Chicago wheat down 9 1/4 at 754.5. December down 8.5 at 774. And March down 6 3/4 at 790 3/4. September soybeans down 5 at 1301 3/4. November down 7.5 at 1310 1/4. And January down 7 3/4 at 1325. September soybean meal down 280 at 339.20. October down 280 at 342.90. And December down 3 at 349.60. September soybean oil down 187 at 705. September soybean oil down 187 at 70.50, October down 181 at 70.64, and December down 167 at 70.96. In the livestock futures, October live cattle down 190 at 210.17, December down 135 at 212.02, and February down 92.

0: at 214. September feeder cattle down 137 at 318.97. October down 102 at 314.37. And November down 17 at 308.35. October lean hogs up 12 at 83.77. December up 32 at 74.32. And February up 60 at 76.87. In the oil futures, West Texas crude up 99 cents at 91.30. Gasoline down 2 cents at 3.11. And heating oil up 1 cent at 4.69. And that's been the market recap for this Wednesday, September 2nd. I'm Lexi Bates. Welcome back to On the Front Porch, continuing with Edward Perotti as he talks about design inspiration and where he gets it from.
1: I get a lot of design inspiration from movies, especially classic movies. There was one particular event that the client wanted a white party, and I'm sorry, but you say white party to a gay male in California, and all I think about is, you know, what, you want foam and you want topless angel wing dancing? I have no idea what you're talking about. But they wanted this to be a white party. They wanted everybody in white. And I'm not a big theme person, but okay, I get it. We've worked together for a lot of years. I'll indulge you. And I was walking in the city and walked by, I don't know what I was doying, but I walked by the Neiman Marcus. And Neiman Marcus has a window, I think almost all the stores where they used to, they'd always have one window dedicated to their brand, which is the butterfly. And this entire window was done with sealing the floor strands of white butterflies and Swarovski crystals. And I stopped, and I'm just staring at it. And I'm like, that's the white party. And went back, and we just started sketching and playing. And I took this ballroom, and I literally draped the entire thing in white organza. But then we gridded the entire ceiling with fishing line. And covered the entire ceiling with these strands. And they went anywhere from 2 feet to 8 feet long of these white butterflies and crystals with the white dance floor, with a DJ that actually worked on a plate glass. So everything from a tech perspective, it was all of his equipment projected on the glass, and it was all by touch, hand touch. So it just became this entire, you know, what's my version of what heaven looks like? It would be the butterflies and the crystals. And it literally came from walking by that window where that display person at Neiman's just inspired the hell out of me. It's like, okay, how do I now put this in a 3,000-square-foot ballroom or 10,000-square-foot ballroom? I'm going to probably have some factory in some country cuffs me out because of the amount of these butterflies and strands I'm going to need. But it was fun, and it just energized the heck out of me of how do you execute this now.
0: What is one entertaining rule that you seem to always break, like to go the more unconventional route and make it memorable and make it special for your guests?
1: I hate trends. I absolutely hate trends. That actually could probably be your answer, is when somebody says, oh, you know, we see that rose gold is really popular right now, we really want to weave that into it. My first response is, tell me why. Why? It's like, well, I keep seeing it everywhere. So you can, once again, so you want to be like everyone else. Well, no, I don't want to be. Right? So like I said before, is I want people to realize that they have a voice and they have an eye. And I want them to use it. So I really push hard on that. And it is a little unconventional to not follow the trends. But I do think it's the only way to give people what they truly want and not what they think they want.
0: What piece of advice would you offer party planners that are going into summer planning with outdoor events?
1: think of every possible scenario that you could imagine, good, bad, horrible, and be ready for it. You know, weather's going to be hot. Okay, what's clever ways to keep your guests cool? That's, you know, depending on budget, depending on what the needs are. You know, all of a sudden you have a lightning storm that's coming in. What's your backup plan? What are you, it really is, especially in today's climate, right? Weather is extremely unpredictable no matter where you are in the world, right? We no longer have our traditional summers and that we can almost set a clock to, right? I mean, we do have those moments of complete and utter surprise. And every event planner should have every possible scenario in their head and be ready to turn on a dime. You know, it, and I'm not saying go out and spend a lot of money and have 15 backup plans, but have them mentally in your head ready to go and know what you can do with what you have. We had a program in Hawaii not too long ago, and, you know, the forecast said zero rain. In fact, it didn't even have a cloud for the entire day before, that entire day, the next 2 days. I'm like, okay, we're going to be fine. Everything gets set up. All the guests are there. We have this most phenomenal food service going. And out of the blue, a monsoon just dropped for 10 minutes. I mean, it was the most amazing spectacle of water I have ever seen in my life. And all the guests, of course, ran to the catering tent to go stand in the catering tent. With that in itself is a visual that you could just imagine, all these people all decked out and more money than anybody could possibly have all crammed together, sardines. But what really blew me away was the chef and I had worked together for so long. He had a backup plan and everything. He had all this stuff that I didn't know that he prepped, but we had talked through it, under the table in plastic bins. So when the rain stopped, between the staff, myself, and him, everything was stripped out. We completely rejigged the tables, and all this backup food that he was going to serve anyways was brought to the front, which then bought him enough time to fix everything else that, you know, needed to be uncovered or unwrapped or all of that stuff. So it was just kind of one of those moments of, this is a perfect example of being ready for anything, regardless.
0: Could you describe like an aha moment or like a moment of awe you had during one of your events where you stood there and looked at it and realized how great it had turned out and you just have remembered it ever since?
1: So we were in China, in Beijing, and I had the opportunity to go in the Great Hall of the People, which, and to describe it, I would say it's kind of like our White House. And just these pieces of artwork that were painted by professors and local people, not famous artists. And you just, and knowing that when President Nixon and Chairman Mao first met, and this whole history with this building, I just fell in love with it. Like, I need to do a gala in here. Something had crawled up my backside, and I'm like, I need this space. I need to do something. And the amount, and I say this jokingly, tongue-in-cheek, but you know what I mean, the amount of red tape to go through was crazy, which then, in order to get it, tied into a give-back where I brought 800 people to a section of the Great Wall where they literally fixed a decaying 2,500-foot section of the Great Wall. They rebuilt it with the bricks and the cement and everything in order for then the government to approve the request to go in there for dinner. But when everything was done and I was up on the second floor looking down at these tables and looking down at this room and knowing the history of this location, all I could do was just, it was one of those exhale moments that I haven't had in a long time of, okay, this little toe-head, blue-eyed kid from San Francisco that was bullied and picked on and made to feel whatever is here in this room with these people, look at my work and look at where I've come. That was probably the single biggest wow moment I have ever had in my life. One of self-realization, but also of look at what I was able to do. Look at what my team was able to accomplish. The fact that they drew all my verbal diarrhea out of my head and was able to just execute this with language barriers, with everything else. It to me was such a thriving moment for me career-wise, but also personal-wise, that if you could see me right now, there's an ear-to-ear smile on my face that I still grin like a little five-year-old in the candy store every time I think about it.
0: That is incredible. I can't imagine how proud you felt.
1: And more so, really, this cross-cultural team of people that live so far apart from each other, that are raised in such different spheres of just lifestyle and consciousness, that they were all able to come together on one vision. That, to me, is the other prideful thing of, look at what people can do. Look what they can do when they all actually work together for a common outcome. It still blows me away. It totally blows me away. And it, you know, whenever I'm feeling about the world or getting down on, you know, whatever the situation is, whatever I just read in the news, that particular event comes into my head and I'm like, no, have a little faith.
0: Well, thank you so much for your time today and for sharing about all of your experiences around the world. It's amazing.
1: Thank you. Thank you for doing this and having me.
0: Thank you for tuning in to On the Front Porch. This has been a conversation with Edward Perotti, an internationally known event designer, and I'm Lexi Bates for KFRM. I'll catch you next time on the front porch.
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4: 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I'm Bob Agnew in Washington. The flu season is upon us, and some new advice coming out from the Vaccine Integrity Project. 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
5: If you're older than 19, we recommend getting the COVID-19 vaccine. This is especially important for people who are 65 years and older at increased risk for severe COVID infection and those who've never received a COVID-19 vaccine.
4: More strikes by Iran against its Arab neighbors. We get an update from Charles de Ledesma.
6: An Iranian drone attack Wednesday has sparked a blaze in Kuwait City, and Bahrain intercepted incoming drones following a night of American bombardment that included a deadly strike on a wedding party. Iranian officials say at least 5 people were killed, including a child, and at least 68 wounded. I'm Charles de Ledesma.
4: House lawmakers have reprimanded one of their own, censuring Republican Congressman Chuck Edwards of North Carolina after an ethics committee finding that he acted inappropriately toward 2 young female staffers.
7: Edwards has apologized to the former aides and his family, but he also says he did not believe he committed sexual harassment. Ethics Chairman Representative Michael Guest says that while Edwards denied his conduct was intended to be sexual or romantic, his pattern of behavior could lead a reasonable person to interpret it as such.
4: Lisa Dwyer reporting 25 years since the 9/11 attacks, many first responders still dealing with health problems.
8: Thousands of first responders and residents of Lower Manhattan are still suffering the health effects, including PTSD, from the trauma of the radical Islamic terrorist attack, along with various different types of cancers from the toxins. The World Trade Center Health Program, which is federally funded, monitoring the health impacts. Some cancers specifically related to what people inhaled and got on their skin first showing up now.
4: That's correspondent Laura Winters. More on these stories at townhall.com.
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0: Welcome to Ag Perspectives. I'm Lexi Bates, and today we have Speaker Greg Dowd, the President and CEO of the National Milk Producers Federation, also the former Chief Agricultural Negotiator, Office of the U.S. Trade Representative. During this program, from the Risk and Profit Conference in Manhattan, Kansas, he talks about agriculture, geopolitics, competition, and security for 2030 and beyond.
11: I'm just a farm boy from Jill County. I was a AGR here at K-State, state FFA officer, so kind of the full ag pedigree. You talk about dairy, Dr. Featherstone. So my one piece of street cred that I have in dairy is because I was a state officer, I couldn't do meat judging and livestock, so I had to do dairy and livestock. So I was on Charlie Norton's last dairy cattle judging team, and that was pretty cool because I actually won the Fort Worth dairy cattle judging contest in 1988, right after I was a state officer. And we won that contest by 1 point over A&M, and that was Charlie's last team he ever coached. And the great Charlie Norton here, if you didn't know him, he was an icon in the dairy industry. It was an honor to be part of that guy's last crew. So now I'm interested to see today, just one other piece of full disclosure, my roommate in the AGR house one semester was Dean Mosier. So there's a long history there, and Dan and hopefully and I this afternoon will go over and see the new animal science complex. I want to see it and see what it all is. So we're going to talk about a lot of different stuff today. We're going to start with this chart. I thought there were going to be more students here, but we're going to start with this chart and be a little basic and sophomoric. So I got to find some students so I can harass them, David. Is that okay? So what is this chart of? Can anybody give me the definition of basis? Rich, you know.
12: Yeah, the difference between the cash price and the futures.
11: Cash minus futures. You learn that in the first day of Ag Econ around here. Most is Alan will tell you, right? That's the first thing you learn. So what you look at this chart and you say, okay, there's two elements to basis in corn that we kind of have to understand. One is seasonality, and then the other one is location a little bit. So when you look at this chart and you look at where we're at right now, you're saying, okay, well, this is the time of year where everybody in the Corn Belt is doing what? They're cleaning out their grain bins because new crop is coming. And so we're gonna start with this chart, and then after I get all done today, we're going to end with this question of this chart is, where do we think that red line is going this year? Because my point, hopefully, that I get across today is this is maybe the 1 year out of 20 where this might be a little funky here for a while. We'll have to see. I'm going to be very curious to myself, because things are all of a sudden alive and well in the grain markets, in my opinion, for the first time in quite some time. So this is the movie where you start and you see the ending, and then you go all the way back 5 years to the beginning and start. And so for this chart, we're going to go all the way back to 2019, where I spent a year of my life, 33 negotiating sessions, hundreds of hours, negotiating the China Phase 1 agreement. And many of you have seen me talk about this many times. We won't go into a lot of it today. But what is this a picture of? This is the picture, a picture of a hog building in China. Half the hogs on the planet, are in China. And in 2019, they had a thing called African swine fever, where 40% of those pigs, 40% of half the hogs on the planet, died. And it was at the Blair House one night where we had dinner. There were about 10 of us, and that included my boss, Robert Lighthizer, Secretary of the Treasury, Mnuchin, Jeff Gerrish, the other deputy with me, about 10 of us and about 10 Chinese. And Mnuchin, the Secretary of the Treasury, asked the vice, so in China you have the Premier of China, Xi, still there, you have five vice premiers, so like five vice presidents. So it was Vice Premier Liu He, who has since retired, that was leading the delegation. My counterpart was the Vice Minister of Agriculture of China, Han Jun. Han Jun went on to be a governor of one of the provinces of China and came back to be the Minister of Agriculture of China here in recent years, one of the most powerful people in China, and he just retired earlier this year. That was the meeting that night at the Blair House. Extraordinary meeting, because most people don't ever get to see that place. And it was Secretary Mnuchin asked the Vice Premier of China, what is going to happen with African swine fever in China? And the Vice Premier of China looked over at me and he said, why don't you ask Greg? He knows. And I looked back at him like, you're damn right. We're watching this like a hawk. At that moment, he told us something at dinner that night that I knew then and there would change the world. He said, and we knew this, half the hogs in China were swill fed. They were fed food scraps. But the problem was, if there was a piece of pork in that food scrap from an African swine positive pig, and you fed it to that other pig, it would kill it in 3 days and there was no cure. So what did he tell us at dinner that night? They were banning the swill feeding of hogs in China, then and there, because they knew this. What did that tell me that night? China's demand from corn would go through the roof. And it did, didn't it? China went overnight from nothing to being the largest corn importer on planet Earth. And so today we're going to walk through the geopolitics of China, because this is where this whole thing begins and ends. We're going to ask some questions, we're going to think through this, and I want you to stop me at some point. If I miss a point, you've heard me say something in the past, you want to remind me, Rich, to remind me to say it again. But here's kind of where we're at. First point is, the Chinese economy is still a disaster. Their GDP growth is, 4.2% was the latest number. It stinks. Anything under 5 is basic. So 4.2 to me is like negative 0.8, if you even believe the numbers in China, and most of them I don't. China, I'm going to show you a chart here in a minute. China's pork production, because of consumption, the government, the Communist Party is telling pork producers, and now I think you have four pork producers that are about, represent about 40% of all China's hogs. It is consolidated like crazy. So they're telling these guys, you've got to cut back, and I have a chart here in a minute to show you. So if they're going to cut back on hogs, what do we know about corn and soybean demand? It ain't going up. That's what we know. So I'll give you the punchline right now, Rich. We've had a 25-year run with China and soybeans. It's over. Now, am I saying it's going down? No. But we're not going to continue to climb at the rate we've been climbing for 25 years. This is the way it is. So we're in a funky spot right now with China, where on soybeans, we have a devil of a time competing with the Brazilians. And so one of the points to make is, how do you compete with a Brazilian farmer who can grow a crop of corn and a crop of soybeans on the same acre in the same year? The answer is you can't. So what are we going to do? We'll get into that in a minute as well. So quickly on soybeans, that red line is what the Chinese say are going to be their soybean imports. The green line is what USDA says. What is the key point of this chart? Look at the divergence all of a sudden. That's kind of unique. We haven't seen that before, I don't think, to that extent. What's the right answer? Well, I don't know. To me, it's kind of somewhere in the middle, probably. But that kind of tells you what their expectation is versus what USDA's is. And then you see on the soybean side of the equation, you see all that red. That's the Brazilians. So which would you rather have? Would you rather be, as a U.S. soybean farmer, be exposed to the vagaries of supply and demand in the marketplace? Or would you rather have just a deal where Xi says to Trump he's going to buy 25 million tons of soybeans? And let me tell you, you say, well, Greg, is he really going to do that? And I will tell you the damn right he is, because that's how the Chinese operate. When they make a commitment like that, they will do it. So I fully expect, now the question is, how long will it take him to do that? When will it occur? Will new crop, old crop? That's a different conversation. But they will do that. But my point is, that 25 million tons may be a better thing for us than just having to go head-to-head with the Brazilians on a day-in, day-out basis. But here's where this gets interesting. And these are old Ag Resource. If you know Dan Bossi, an Ag Resource company, he lets me use his charts. One of the most interesting things that we debated during the phase one was biotechnology. So it was 3 years ago now that the Chinese, for the first time ever, told the Chinese farmer what? Yeah, we know we told you for all these years that don't grow GM crops because they're poison, they will kill you. Well, now it's okay, grow them, as long as they're Chinese GM products. So 2 years ago, what did the Chinese corn farmer do? Well, hell, he didn't touch that stuff with a 10-foot pole. But on the right side of this chart, 2 years ago, what did he see? He saw the state plots and what the yields were of GM corn. So what did he do after that? Is the Chinese farmer going to try some of that stuff? Yeah, with that much of a yield difference, you better believe he's going to try it. Here's the point. China's corn yield, just a few years ago, was only 100 bushel an acre. If they increase their corn yields by 10%, they don't need to import corn from anyone in the world any longer. In fact, where this gets really funky is because of the short-term situation, and I subscribe and see some stuff coming from China. The corn market in China has really started to fall here recently, but it's really weird and hard to tell. Maybe the reason isn't because of the corn market at all. It's because this year, they, if you notice all the typhoons, Chris, and the flooding they've had in China, they've wrecked the hell out of their wheat crop. So they have a mountain of feed wheat. So is that decline really just a short-term thing because of the pressure from feed wheat versus the balance sheet in corn? And then when she comes on the 24th, is he going to do a transactional thing beyond what he's done in soybeans and throw in a little wheat and corn there, because you saw in that first chart what their commitments and their tariff rate quotas are?
0: 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More Ag Perspectives after this.

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1: I'm meteorologist Ryan Martin with a look at your 550 KFRM planning forecast. It is a Wednesday. It is September the 2nd. Here's what's going on as we take a look at action across the nation's midsection. What's going on is basically not much. There's got a pretty big heat dome that's in control of the southern United States. We're seeing a few hit and miss as scattered showers and thunderstorms try and pop up underneath this heat dome. But a large part of the central plains going to be staying dry for this afternoon, for tonight, and through the rest of the week. Once again, won't rule out the pop-up thunderstorm. I think the best area for that overnight tonight into early tomorrow morning in north central Kansas, oddly enough. But no one really is going to be looking at a dominant feature of rain or thunderstorms through the rest of this week. As a matter of fact, largely dry here into the weekend. Now, as we move into the early part of next week, the heat dome lessens just a little bit after a weekend that can see a few pop-up showers and storms, mostly in central to eastern parts of Nebraska. We see better action across the rest of the region through next week. Not like we see big time coverage in terms of geographical space, but I think we have chances of showers and thunderstorms every day from Monday through Friday, with about 25 to 35% coverage across the central plains. We'll dry things back down toward the end of next week for the weekend of the 12th and 13th. I don't think we see much of anything, and we stay dry then into the following week. What's interesting is we see the warm air, cold air battle continue to play out, and it really looks like a warm ridge is going to be more dominant than anything else. Yes, we see some cool air incursions into the upper Midwest and Great Lakes region, but back into our neck of the woods here, I'm seeing us stay well above normal on temperatures all the way through at least the 16th and 17th. And as long as it stays warm here, as long as the warm air is in control, I think our precipitation is going to stay slightly below normal over the longer haul. That's the way your forecast is stacking up. I'm meteorologist Ryan Martin.
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4: Welcome back to Ag Perspectives. Let's continue this program with Greg Dowd on the topic of agriculture, geopolitics, competition, and security for 2030 and beyond.
5: These are all questions I don't know the answer to, but we have to keep an eye on this. And this is, there's a term we talk about in all of this, and it is called what? This is geopolitics, folks, in your business. This is where you start the conversation, because these are big numbers. Anytime you talk about China, these are big numbers. So here's your China's corn imports in recent years. So 2023 was when the big pop occurred. But if you really notice something that's going on in China overall, so I'm giving you kind of bids and offers and pros and cons back and forth. I really emphasize this thing on the right-hand side here. It wasn't just a few years ago. To give you context, U.S. total agricultural exports to the world were about $175 billion a year. Total U.S. ag exports. So that, as the chief ag negotiator for the United States, that was my portfolio. $175 billion in ag exports. Well, in those days, not long before that, China's total imports we're over $200 billion a year in ag products. So think about China importing. No wonder they don't like to be exposed to the vagaries of supply and demand in the marketplace. They're importing more food than total ag exports. Holy Moses. But what is the first thing that they will tell you? What Hanjun told me. The first thing they want to shut off is importing meat. Why? Because it's expensive. They would prefer to grow the meat themselves. Now, what's interesting about that is China's tastes and preferences have changed. Two, why are they declining in terms of pork supply and production? Because their consumption is declining. There's two reasons for that, in my opinion. Number one, the population is getting older. It's actually in decline. Number two, the younger Chinese, what do they like? They like beef. And they are soaking the world. They're taking all the beef in the world right now. They're cleaning the Brazilians out. At the high point, we were selling them $2 billion just from the U.S., and that was really expensive stuff for them. And now that you're beginning to see them, they're growing in seafood, they're growing in poultry a little bit too. What's funky about the Chinese in poultry, though? What do they eat and what do they not eat in poultry? How many know the answer to this? David, do you know the answer to this? They eat nasty stuff. We export to China over $500 million worth of one thing from the chicken. What is it? The feet. Bauer knows. He's been there. He's seen it. Chicken feet. The other thing the Chinese don't eat is white meat. They don't eat the breasts. They like the dark meat. So it's a really interesting and bizarre thing about why do we export thighs and legs? Because that's what most of the rest of the world eats versus the U.S. consumer. But the key point here as we go through this is their imports are clearly in decline overall. And their prices are in decline. I look at this chart every week. I get it out of China. Down, down, down, down, down. In terms of internal prices in China. Why? I would argue it's a function of just the softness in the overall Chinese economy. Real estate values have been declining for years. They're less than half of what they were 5 years ago. The Chinese economy is not well. This all comes through into agricultural commodity prices in the world. So here's the chart on hogs. When you look at that chart and say, my God, they have half of the world's pigs, and this is what it looks like in basic terms, what does that tell you in terms of corn and soybean consumption? It just isn't going to be there, guys. Even under the best of terms, it's hard to be optimistic about it. So when you add all this overall, I just, it's hard for me to be optimistic about China when it comes to agriculture. And it pains me to say that because I, you know this and spent more time on this than just about anybody ever. Hundreds of hours with them talking about. So in that deal, we fixed 57 different issues in ag trade between the U.S. and China. And what was really hard for me is after we did that, and for the month after that, until we left in the administration, all kinds of little weird things would come up. We'd get a boat of strawberries hung up at a dock somewhere in Shanghai, and we would call over there and say, hey, look, your port authority's messing with us. Can you get this fixed? And they would call back in about 48 hours and say, yeah, we think we fixed it. Can you confirm it's been fixed? And we would think, hell yeah, they fixed it. Amazing. So after that conversation started out in 2019, it was very tenuous. By the end, we had developed a hell of a rapport, ladies and gentlemen. We were doing really well together. And both sides had a lot of trust. And I'm serious about that. I'm very proud of that. What happened after that? We changed administrations, and for 4 years, we didn't make one phone call, one meeting, one interaction, nothing with the Chinese. And then 4 years later, we come back, and we're beating the hell out of them again. And if you're that Chinese bureaucrat that doesn't get on the Internet and doesn't know what Google is and doesn't know what anything is, how do you feel about this? I'll tell you how they feel about it. They think we're crazy. So let me ask you a question, Bauer. You bought fertilizer for this guy for the last 4 years, and then all of a sudden he didn't return your phone call for 4 years. What are you going to do? You're going to go somewhere else. And that is exactly what the Chinese are doing. And we have nobody to blame but ourselves. And I am dead serious about it. We screwed this up, guys. And now we have to figure out a way to get the wheels going again. So my argument is, this transactional relationship might be the way to do it. I don't know that I have a perfect answer to this, but this is where we are geopolitically in the two biggest ag commodity traders in the world today. This is it. Okay, let's talk about a lot of other stuff here going on. What do we know about Europe right now? Tremendous drought. Horrendous. Worst corn crop ever. France, etc. What's the key point I want to make? Very simply, you can look through all this, but it's a real simple point. Price of corn is over $7 a bushel. They're going to need feed grains from somebody. Where is she? Right here. So stand up. I want you to all meet this lady. Antonia is from Ukraine. She's been here how many years? 2.5. So I think it was right after I left USTR and was working for Aimpoint that we met, and we were just discussing here, let me give you the punchline, and you can talk to her about it. Normal Ukrainian grain exports would be about 9 million tons a month. Best case scenario right now is 3, right? Is what you just told me this morning. And with the water levels and the drought and they have everything in Europe, the point is, normally I wouldn't be real wound up about this because the Ukraine and everybody would be pumping that stuff into Europe and covering that. But because of the war and drought and everything else, there's a hole that somebody's going to have an opportunity to fill, at least here for a while. How much of that, I don't know. I don't know what it looks like, but it's an interesting variable that we haven't seen before. From the Brazilian side of the equation, here are the points. You can read them right here. And we're a month away from planting season in Brazil. The fertilizer thing has affected them. The crop input side of the thing has affected them. From accounts of what I hear, you may not see Brazilian acreage increase the normal 2 to 3% a year that they've been doing for the last 10 or 15 or 20 years. What does that mean overall? I will have to wait and see what the El Nino is. That's the end of the conversation. That's where it gets interesting. Now, okay, I'm the dairy guy now, so compulsory, we got to talk about dairy. But really, for all the rest of you Kansans, this, I want to translate all this. This isn't dairy, this is protein. And I promise it'll make sense by the time I'm done. Here's the United States today in dairy. And this is one of the most remarkable things that I've ever seen. We are now, that number is now around $13 billion. In new dairy processing investment in the U.S., and that's 2023 through about 2027 or 28. And it is all over the country. I mean, Chobani alone in New York and Idaho is over $1 billion in one product called yogurt. Extraordinary investment. In fact, I don't think I've ever, maybe you can correct me, Art or Alan here, in the history of agriculture in the world, have you ever seen anything like this? I don't know that you have. It's unbelievable. But what's the point? The point is the whole world has looked around the world to see where we can grow more dairy cows, and they've discovered quite some time ago the place is here in the U.S. So how do you deal with that Brazilian farmer that can grow a crop of corn and soybeans in the same year on the same acres? The simple answer to this is, and this is what I've been preaching from the day I walked out of USTR, however many years ago, five, 6 years ago now, U.S. agriculture has to move up the value chain. Beef, pork, poultry, dairy, and biofuels. This is our advantage. Nobody else on earth can do this but us. My head economist, who is a brilliant young guy, just came back from a conference in France. What were they talking about in the dairy industry in France? How do you keep up with the U.S. dairy industry because we can't keep up with them anymore? That is precisely where you want to be, folks. In terms of this protein conversation, the dairy folks, we are the leading indicator. We are rolling on the dairy export side of the equation, folks. In the last two of the last 4 years, we've been about $9.5 billion. We are on pace this year to do over $10 billion in dairy exports out of the U.S. Somewhere around 16-17% of our production is being exported. $10 billion puts you in third place. behind corn and beans in this country in terms of exports. Most people have no idea this is what we're doing on the dairy side.
4: Thank you for tuning in to Ag Perspectives. This has been Greg Dowd, the President and CEO of the National Milk Producers Federation. I'm Lexi Bates reporting for KFRM. Have a great day.

0: Chad Wolf with your Northwest Kansas update on 550 KFRM. Happy Wednesday, halfway through the week, first Wednesday of the month. Dan, the Swather Man, reminds me, Grinnell VFW Stag at tonight in Grinnell. Good local small town event in Northwest Kansas. Dan, the Swather Man, rocking a new Swather here as of late. I'm sure he's got the dial set to 550 KFRM. Certainly hope you do as well. Another hot day ahead of us today in Northwest Kansas. These temperatures, upper 90s, lower 100s. It seems a little hotter than even those temperatures we've seen, 105, 106, and 7 degrees here earlier this summer. Just unrelenting heat. Not a lot of breeze to go along with it. Did see some clouds pop up in Northwest Kansas yesterday afternoon. That helped bring a little bit of relief late in the afternoon and evening hours. But again, really hot in Northwest Kansas. Be careful out there. Take the extra precautions, and it's going to continue to be that way. 99 or 100 today, more of the same tomorrow for sure. 100 on Friday. Looks like upper 90s for sure this weekend, maybe approaching triple digits. If you're looking for relief from the heat, maybe there over Labor Day, not as hot. We'll call it less hot. Still temperatures in the 90s, but maybe not triple digits or near triple digit temperatures like we're seeing for the most part this week. Can't rule out a shower or thunderstorm about every afternoon and evening. The bulk of that activity probably starting out west along that Kansas-Colorado state line. The question is how far east it pushes into Northwest Kansas during the late evening, overnight hours. But for the most part, don't expect any meaningful rainfall over a large portion of Northwest Kansas any time soon. Other news, Northwest Kansas sports front. Of course, week one of the high school football season set to get underway on Friday in Northwest Kansas. Head of the high school football season kickoff, kpreps.com, out this week with high school football rankings of local and regional interest in eight-man Division I. Trigo, number two in the state. Decatur County, number three. Wichita County checks in at number five. Six-man rankings of local and regional interest. Weskin leading the way, ranked number one in the state as we open up the 2026 football season. Of course, we'll be back on Friday. High school football matchups, pass along those results upcoming the following Monday. Hey, that's Check Northwest Kansas News here on your Wednesday. Be careful out there. As mentioned, very hot. Take the extra precautions. Take care of yourself, each other, as well as those animals. For your KFRM News, the voice of the plains, I'm Chad Wolf.
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2: Breaking news this hour at Town Hall. I'm Bob Agnew in Washington. The flu season is upon us, and some new advice coming out from the Vaccine Integrity Project. American Academy of Family Physicians President Dr. Sarah Nosal.
3: If you're older than 19, we recommend getting the COVID-19 vaccine. This is especially important for people who are 65 years and older at increased risk for severe COVID infection and those who've never received a COVID-19 vaccine.
2: More strikes by Iran against its Arab neighbors. We get an update from Charles de la Desma.
4: An Iranian drone attack Wednesday has sparked a blaze in Kuwait City, and Bahrain intercepted incoming drones following a night of American bombardment that included a deadly strike on a wedding party. Iranian officials say at least five people were killed, including a child, and at least 68 wounded. I'm Charles de la Desma.
2: House lawmakers have reprimanded one of their own, censuring Republican Congressman Chuck Edwards of North Carolina after an ethics committee finding that he acted inappropriately toward two young female staffers.
5: Edwards has apologized to the former aides and his family, but he also says he did not believe he committed sexual harassment. Ethics chairman Representative Michael Guest says that while Edwards denied his conduct was intended to be sexual or romantic, his pattern of behavior could lead a reasonable person to interpret it as such.
2: Lisa Dwyer reporting, 25 years since the 9/11 attacks, many first responders still dealing with health problems.
6: Thousands of first responders and residents of Lower Manhattan are still suffering the health effects, including PTSD, from the trauma of the radical Islamic terrorist attack, along with various different types of cancers from the toxins. The World Trade Center Health Program, which is federally funded, monitoring the health impacts. Some cancers specifically related to what people inhaled and got on their skin, first showing up now.
2: That's correspondent Laura Winters. More on these stories at townhall.com.
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9: You're tuned in to Agriculture Today, and we start our Wednesday show hearing from the State Executive Director of the Kansas Farm Service Agency, David Shem. 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
10: Absolutely, Shelby. It's we've had warm temperatures. I think it seems like summer keeps trying to hold on as we approach the fall season here. I think everybody's ready for a cool down in the temperatures.
9: With those extra warm summer temperatures, what program through the Farm Service Agency would you like to remind producers about?
10: Absolutely. I know, Shelby, for some of our producers out there, they have been able to get some rains that have definitely been much needed there. I also know there's a lot of the state that has been missing out on some rains, and we know what these high temperatures and especially if we have a little bit of wind can definitely do to crops out there, but also the pastures that are out there. So that's one of the programs, Shelby. I want to definitely remind the producers there that livestock forage program there that helps to help the producers out for that loss of forage grazing that they have for their animals there. You know, the big thing I would say, currently we're at over 50 counties that qualify for the livestock forage program. You know, 4 weeks of D2 or anytime the county hits into D3, they qualify for that there. So the biggest thing producers need to do, if they have questions on there, go in, ask the county office if they qualify for livestock forage program. If they do, Shelby, the big thing again for those producers there is bring in some records there for the cows that you have out in the pasture, and we can start working through the process there for those producers.
9: Is it only for cattle, or do other species also qualify for this program?
10: Oh, that's a great point. But no, absolutely. It's for more than just cattle out there, whether people have sheep or goat or horses, whatever the livestock is out there. That program does help them out there. And I should also mention another program is our Emergency Livestock Assistance Program there. That program also can help in those drought areas. If a producer has to start to haul water, it helps to offset the cost of hauling water. Or if it's that bad, they have to start to haul feed. It can help to offset the hauling of that feed. So a couple good programs there to help our livestock producers out there when those temperatures and dry weather really hit the pastures.
9: And David, we have recently been talking about that base acre update, and it has closed August 31st. And so what are the next steps for producers and base acres?
10: Well, all those numbers come in. Again, that August 31st was that deadline that the national office set for producers to be either opting out, but also to designate what their subsequent acres are, what crop they want those base acres to go to. So now that the national office has all that data, they will start be totaling up, and we expect notification fairly soon here once all those acres in the national office has an opportunity to evaluate them. Just to remind everybody, those base lease acres were based upon the Working Families Tax Cut Act, or OBA, and Congress provided an additional 30 million acres for producers to update across the U.S. there. So, you know, if there's more acres out there than the 30 million acres that Congress has allowed, those acres will get prorated out to all the states there. So, you know, those forms that that information that the producers receive, they may get all of those acres, but they also may not get all those acres depending upon how many acres are out there on that there. So producers, just kind of stay tuned right now. You should be getting a an update, which your updated base acres will be. Again, nothing for a producer necessary to do, but that's also what will influence their future ARC or PLC payments, and that would impact not this year's payment, Shelby, but next year's payment that would come next October, in October of 2027, for the base acres.
9: And another program that we've talked quite a bit about for the Kansas Farm Service Agency, SDRP, or Supplemental Disaster Relief Program. And what's the update on that?
10: So that program was extended until the end of September here for producers to still have opportunity to apply payments. And that would impact not this year's payment, Shelby, but next year's payment that would come next October, in October of 2027, for the base acres.
9: And another program that we've talked quite a bit about for the Kansas Farm Service Agency, SDRP, or Supplemental Disaster Relief Program. And what's the update on that?
10: So that program was extended until...

0: bit more of a shallow loss or quality loss on that there too. So extended just a little bit more time for allowing producers opportunity to finish signing that up. Also, from an FSA internal standpoint, Shelby, opportunity for us to gather more data from RMA. FSA relies upon RMA crop insurance data for those years to be able to put into the program for our producers to calculate up what their payments are there. So we're getting that additional data load as we're also working through there. So if producers have not received their payment or still have questions on their payments there, you know, definitely stay in communication if they have not already talked to their office there as we wait on some of that data coming down from RMA.
1: And around this time of year, you've been doing quite a bit of training. And what have some of those learning and training opportunities been?
0: Oh, absolutely. Opportunity to, and a lot of this, Shelby, is as a result of OBA or the Working Families Tax Cut Act. But just recently here, had opportunity to attend a national training in Oklahoma City. And a lot of that was focused upon ARC-PLC payments, on payment limitation, various components that were addressed underneath the OBA there. But also coming up here in just a short couple of weeks here is some more training on our farm loan side of things there with some new modernization of various tools we do help to facilitate, make it easier for those producers to apply for those loan programs there. So definitely a lot of training going on so that our employees will have the opportunity to better help and answer questions from producers.
1: When you do have these national trainings, is it really a time to interact and see if different states are experiencing the same things as Kansas or the same issues or good things?
0: Absolutely. Very much appreciate it. You know, it allows myself and then our staff across the state and state office to interact with other states just like that there. There's a lot of different nuances, a lot of things that we can learn talking with other states. And obviously from the national office, what's also really good too, Shelby, is opportunity for questions that we have because our employees, we are familiar with our state that we can ask for clarity from the national office there or help to convey to them some of the situations or challenges that we may deal with from a Kansas perspective there. So great opportunity. Yeah, really enjoy these national trainings.
1: David, we regularly talk with you on agriculture today, but if someone is listening for the first time or is wanting to become a beginning farmer or rancher or get involved in agriculture, what would you recommend as the first steps for them if they're wanting to work with a farm service agency?
0: Oh, absolutely. Good. I get this question a lot of time, Shelby, and I really want to make sure communicate this out there to producers and people across the state that we have some great opportunities for beginning farmers there. So come into the local office, ask them particularly about our loans. That's kind of the neat area that we really can provide for beginning farmers there, and we've got several different programs that help them, whether it's an operating line, you know, they need a little bit of cash flow to be able to operate that, or if they have an opportunity to purchase some land, some facilities there to help start an ag-related or an ag business there. So from a FSA standpoint, Shelby, go in, talk to the county office there. But a beginning farmer for FSA has nothing to do with age. It has everything to how long you have been involved with an operation. So I know of situations where people have their family or their folks have decided to retire, get out of farming, and they've decided that they're at a point in their career to come back and take over the farm. We can help those people even when they're a little bit older, in their 30s or 40s, to be able to get engaged into farming. So definitely take advantage of that. Talk to our local office. We've been doing a lot of changes within our loan delivery system, like I already mentioned, to be able to help make sure we streamline, facilitate, and make that much easier for our producers out there to apply for.
1: Do you see a portion of the Farm Service Agency that often gets forgotten about or a resource that isn't used as much as you would hope for?
0: Absolutely. Glad you asked that, Shelby, there, and almost falling a little bit along that lines, but it is our farm storage facility loans. And our farm storage facility loans are available to all producers across the state there. Go into a local county office, ask them about a farm storage facility loan. May not have the expert in that office, but that office knows how to contact because we have regions that are covered across the state, Shelby, there, and they'll be able to get you in contact with an expert on on the farm storage facility loan. But Shelby, that's really something that comes in there, and it can cover a very wide range of things.

0: things, not just grain bins. And I know many people think a lot of time about grain bins, but it can be everything from skid steers to grain carts to semi trucks, or perhaps they're going into another area, a specialty crop area, and they need cold storage for their specialty crop. So farm storage facility loan is a great opportunity, a low interest loan for people to take advantage of out there.
1: And as always, where can people find more information about the Farm Service Agency?
0: Absolutely. Go to farmers.gov. A lot of these questions and even some of the applications can be started there at farmers.gov, or else go into a local county office and they'll be more than ready to help you.
1: David, I appreciate you taking the time to join us today.
0: Thank you, Shelby.
1: That was David Shim, State Executive Director of the Kansas Farm Service Agency. As always, you can find more information from the Farm Service Agency by going online to farmers.gov. I will link it in today's show notes on agtoday.net. We're cutting to a short break now, but we'll be right back.
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5: Now time for a look at the weather for this Wednesday, September 2nd. In Nebraska tonight, isolated storm chances possible with lows in the mid-60s to around 70. On Thursday, sunny skies with highs in the mid-90s to around 100. In Oklahoma tonight, clear and quiet with lows in the mid-60s. And on Thursday, mainly sunny with highs in the upper 90s to around 100 across the state. In Kansas tonight, clear skies with lows in the upper 60s to around 70. And on Thursday, sunny and hot with highs in the mid-90s to around 100 across the state. And that's been a look at the weather on KFRM.
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7: Regional harvests across America. Hello, I'm Megan Grebner with Healthy Living on Brownfield. American Regional Harvest refers to the seasonal fruits, vegetables, grains, and other produce grown in specific U.S. states or territories. Those harvests reflect the unique climates, soils, and practices of each region and are celebrated by both cultures and culinarians. So let's learn more about those different regions. We can look at West Michigan first, which is known for tart cherries, blueberries, asparagus, apples, and celery. The Central Valley portion of California is known for almonds, pistachio, navel oranges, raisins, and tomatoes. Looking at the Mountain Ranch, so think Idaho potatoes, Palisade peaches, huckleberries, wild mushrooms. Parts of the Midwest are known for sweet corn, soy, pumpkins, horseradish, and wheat. Taking a closer look at the Southwest, think blue corn, hash, chilies, pinto beans, and pinon nuts. Appalachia, known for pawpaws, ramps, black walnuts, and poke. Thinking about the Carolinas, think the Gullah region, which is known for Carolina gold rice, okra, sweet potato, watermelons, and red peas. And finally, the Northeast is known for maple, apples, cranberries, blueberries, and potatoes. Those are just some of the foods that are grown in specific parts of the U.S. I'm Megan Grebner with Healthy Living on Brownfield.
8: It's time for the Downing Report. Here's Rocky Downing.
9: It's no secret, football season is back. Have you seen the signs? Like sales way up on heavy-duty widescreen TVs that resist thrown beer cans. The fantasy football group chat has sent 847 messages since 6 a.m., 846 of them people defending why they drafted a kicker in the third round. Signs that football season is back? Well, Dad's likely become a meteorologist, obsessively checking if there's a 12% chance of rain three states away that might affect, quote-unquote, his team. Preachers have begun the "What would Jesus do on third and long?" Maybe you're trying to buy wings, and there's none to be found at the grocery store. Oh, and there's a waiting list now for ranch dressing. And suddenly, fans sit in their easy chairs, becoming experts on hamstring injuries. They can diagnose a torn ACL, all again from their lazy boy, and they can do it better than most doctors. That's right, football season has returned. Enjoy and have a wonderful Wednesday. I'm Rocky Downing.
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11: If you're fired for heavy use of drugs, can you get unemployment insurance? The court checked out that question in the case of the significant sniffer. I'm Curtis Howard with today's Point of Law. Mark Talbot was a bright young man and very likable. He had an excellent job in a stockbroker's office. One would think he had everything going for him, which he did, including a severe cocaine problem. He had attempted suicide once. He had totaled his BMW while under the influence, and finally he didn't show up for work for 10 days. His boss, Kadri Martel, knew about Mark's problem and wanted to help. He said, "Now look here, Mark, we're all for you, but there's no way we can put up with absenteeism like this. Now I'm going to put you on unpaid leave. You go get some professional help, and when you get straightened out, come back. Do I have your solemn promise on that?" Mark said, "You do, Mr. Talbot. And you're absolutely right. I'll go see the Mansfield Clinic people right away and thank you for all you've done." Mark made the appointment, but he never showed up. Later, he phoned his boss that he had forced himself to quit cold and now had his problem under control. Talbot checked and found, as he feared, that Mark was lying again. So he fired the young man. Mark then filed a claim with the state for unemployment benefits. They turned him down. Mark sued. His attorney said, "The law was designed to tide people over when they become unemployed until they can get another job. Now, even people who are fired for poor performance or other faults can get compensation. It doesn't say this department can discriminate against an employee who has a drug habit. Mark is entitled to his weekly payments." The state's attorney said, "To be entitled, a terminated employee must be capable of handling another job. Mark has shown that he couldn't handle the one he had and won't be able to handle another for the same reason. He should not be allowed unemployment compensation payments." Is Mark entitled to payments under the law? If you're fired for heavy use of drugs, can you get unemployment compensation? Not in a case like this, a Tennessee court said. The purpose of these payments is to help people get reemployed. Here, Mark's record is so bad, it's clear he is no longer employable. He may be able to get financial help from some other state agency, but not from the Unemployment Compensation Office. It's a point of law.
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14: Hello, good day, everyone. This is Lonnie Pates with USDA's Market News Service in St. Joseph, Missouri, with your local Kansas elevator grain bids for this Wednesday. For corn, a country elevators in Kansas, Northwest Region 519 to 529, Southwest 534 to 564, Southern Region at 549, in the West at 509 to 519, and the Central Region at 509. Moving on to terminal elevator bids for corn in Kansas, Northeast Region at 509, Southern Region at $5 to 524, in the East at 504, Central Region at 494 to 504. Moving on to sorghum bids at country elevators in Kansas, Northwest Region 469 to 479, Southwest Region 454 to 479, Southern Region at 454, in the West at 459 to 474, and the Central Region at 459. Terminal elevator bids for sorghum in Kansas, Southern Region at 465 to 484, in the East at 484, and the Central Region at 484 to 489. Moving on to soybean bids at country elevators in Kansas, Northwest Region at 1190, Southwest at 1210 to 1257, Southern Region at 1235, and in the West at 1210. Terminal elevator bids for soybeans in Kansas, Northeast Region at 1270, Southern Region at 1235 to 1280, in the East at 1265, and the Central Region at 1260 to 1280. Moving on to mills and processor bids for soybeans in Kansas, in the Southern Region at 1290, Southeast at 1320, and the Eastern Region at 1355. Hard red winter wheat bids at country elevators in Kansas, Northwest Region 754 to 759, Southwest Region 754 to 769, Southern Region at 748, in the West 759 to 774, and the Central Region at 774. Terminal elevator bids for hard red winter wheat, Southern Region at 749 to 794, in the East at 789, the Central Region at 789 to 794. Hard white wheat bids at country elevators in Kansas, Northwest Region at 754, Southwest at 724 to 754, in the West at 735 to 774. Did have a terminal elevator bid for hard white wheat in the Southern Region of Kansas at 794. Next, let's move on to the Nebraska Daily Elevator Grain Report for this Wednesday. For corn in northeast Nebraska, 490, Northwest Region, 526 to 569, Southwest at 519 to 534, Southern Region at 509 to 511, in the East at 479 to 499, Central Region at 490 to 514, Southeast at 488 to 508. Moving on to sorghum bids in Nebraska, Northwest Region at 444 to 464, Southern Region at 484, in the East at 454, the Central Region at 469, and the Southeast at 467. Moving on to the soybean bids in Nebraska, Northwest Region at 1220, Southwest Region 1220 to 1240, Southern Region at 1255 to 1260, in the East at 1261 to 1270, Central Region at 1245 to 1260, and the Southeast at 1255 to 1267. Hard red winter wheat bids in Nebraska, Northwest Region 729 to 761, Southwest at 746 to 769, Southern Region at 777, and the Central Region at 764, while the Southeast comes in at 769 to 776. And that's been a look at your daily elevator grain bid reports for Kansas and Nebraska today. This has been Lonnie Pates with USDA's Market News Service in St. Joseph, Missouri. Have a great day, everyone.
15: This is Brady Womack reporting for the Oklahoma Department of Agriculture and the Federal State Market News Services for your closing cash grain market report for Wednesday, September the 2nd. The Adam Golf Wheat bid is down 11 at 934 and a quarter. The December Kansas City futures bid was 834 and a quarter. The basis for the golf bid is a dollar over the December Kansas City futures bid. March Kansas City wheat is down 10 and three quarters at 847 and three quarters. Stay elevated from mostly one lower in a range of 709 to 789 per bushel due to the basis changes. As we look at our individual elevator bids, beginning with the northwestern part of the state, with Buffalo at 769, Cherokee 779, Hooker 764, Key 754, Shattuck 764. North Central Oklahoma, Alva, Ponca City, Bolt at 774, Manchester 769, Perry 756. In the southwestern part of the state, El Dorado 754, Frederick 759, Hobart 759, Lawton 779, Temple 789. In the south central, Davis 709. In the western part of the state, Clinton and Weatherford both at 764. Gary, O'Keen, and Watonga all three at 774. In the central part of the state, Banner, El Reno, and Okarchi all three at 774. Stillwater 756. In other markets across the state, at the close on Wednesday, September the 2nd, Milo bids from state elevators reported two lower in the range of 453 to 483 per bushel. Soybean bids in Oklahoma were quoted mostly 32 lower in a range of 1210 to 1237 per bushel due to basis changes. Corn across the state was quoted three lower in a range of 508 to 588 per bushel. At the Chicago Board of Trades, corn futures for December is down 2.5 at 543.5. March corn is down 2 at 558 and a quarter. Soybean futures for November is down 7.5 at 1310 and a quarter. January soybeans is down 7.75 at 1325. For a cotton bid, grade 41 leaf 4 staple 34 cotton southwestern Oklahoma, average 79.88 per pound. That does conclude our cash grain market report. And this is Brady Womack reporting for the Oklahoma Department of Agriculture and the Federal State Marketing Services.
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17: This is Kim Fritzmeyer with your Central Kansas report on KFRM. Salina is finding success with the Home in the Heartland project, which it launched in October of last year. The Home in the Heartland grant program was established by the Kansas legislature in 2025 to boost local economies and draw in new residents. Since its launch in Salina, 12 people or households have signed up to move to the city. The Salina Chamber of Commerce used funds from the program to work with Make My Move, a company that connects people looking to move with opportunities across the country. People who make the move to Salina get $2,500 up front. They will be given another $2,500 if they stay for a year. The city's initial goal was to get 20 people over the course of the two-year grant. Renee Duxler, the Salina Chamber President and CEO, said that the city's recent development and its quality of life are the biggest draws. 10 of the participants moving to Salina will work at companies in the area, and 2 are remote workers. Duxler said about half of the people will be working in healthcare, but some will join the manufacturing and education industries. The Salina Chamber will continue working with new employers and partners to open opportunities for new residents. Local employers interested in learning about the program can contact the Chamber's Community Engagement Director. Barton County is extending the application deadline for the 2026 Facade Improvement Grant Program for businesses and property owners in Ellenwood and Hoisington. The Barton County Commission approved extending the facade deadline to 5 p.m. on Monday, September 14th for the two cities. The extension provides additional time for eligible applicants to gather project details, receive contractor estimates, and complete the application process. County Administrator Matt Patzner explained that the program provides financial assistance for facade improvements in defined areas, helping create visual impact while supporting economic prosperity, accessibility, and overall community quality. More information about that facade program in Ellenwood and Hoisington is available at www.bartoncounty.org. The Kansas Wildlife and Parks Commission voted to approve several regulation changes. Beginning in November, Kansas State park fees will increase for vehicle permits, overnight camping, and utilities, along with the elimination of the annual camping permit. The commission also voted to reestablish the fall turkey hunting season for Kansas residents. Permits will be valid for one bearded male turkey only, with the season running October 31st through January 31st, except for a 12-day closure period beginning the Wednesday following Thanksgiving. Permits will be available for purchase in early October for the season opening October 31st. Commissioners also established a repeatable season date structure for deer hunting and deer management units on military properties. Kansas Department of Wildlife and Parks will now move the approved regulations through the final administrative requirements, including publication by the Secretary of State in an upcoming edition of the Kansas Register. The regulations will become effective 15 days after publication, except for the state parks fee, which will take effect on November 1st. It's time for another First Thursday presentation at Smoky Hill Museum in downtown Salina. This month's topic will focus on the arrival of Potawatomi tribes from the Great Lakes relocating to Kansas. In the late 1830s, the U.S. forcibly removed the Wabash, St. Joseph, and Potawatomi from the Great Lakes to Kansas. After arriving and settling in Sugar Creek, the Potawatomi were soon joined by a group of French Catholic nuns belonging to the Society of the Sacred Heart. The two groups negotiated their positions, culture, and religion to survive in Kansas. The presentation will be by Abigail Scott, a PhD candidate at the University of Kansas. The lecture will be at 5:30 Thursday, or it can be viewed via a Zoom link available through the museum's website, www.smokyhillmuseum.org. This has been Kim Fritzmeyer with your Central Kansas Report on KFRM, 550 AM, the voice of the Plains.
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5: Now time for the Ag News for this Wednesday, September 2nd. California is moving closer to making E15 gasoline available at the pump after lawmakers unanimously approved legislation removing the final barriers to selling the higher ethanol blend. The Renewable Fuels Association says Senate Bill 795 passed the Assembly 56-0 and the Senate 34-0. The measure allows retailers to use existing vapor recovery equipment for E15 if manufacturers certify compatibility. RFA President and CEO says the move could give California drivers access to lower-cost fuel while creating another market for American ethanol. The California Environmental Policy Council has already approved an E15 analysis, and state regulators are expected to consider final approval of the E15 regulation by September 24th. When thinking of pollinators, the friendly bees, birds, and butterflies often come to mind, but some of the less friendly-looking pollinators like wasps, bats, and beetles are also important. When it comes to wasps, South Dakota State University Extension Urban Entomology Field Specialist Amanda Bachman says, do not panic.
0: I'm team all the insects, but I feel like wasps really get a bad rap because people do get very afraid of them because they can be sort of more aggressive than our other stinging insects. And really the thing with wasps and sort of all the other critters out there is don't freak out, like don't flail around, don't wave your arms, like stay calm, because realistically a lot of these insects are much more concerned with visiting a flower, you know, finding that pollen or nectar. Like, we're big and scary to them. Like, they don't want to interact with us.
5: She says, like many insects, wasps would prefer that people left them alone.
0: We have a lot of wasp species that are solitary. So I know, you know, we've got the cicada killer wasp, which their activity is starting to, like, go down. They're really more active in July. But they're, you know, the biggest wasp we have in South Dakota, and people think they're super scary, but they're solitary, ground nesting, so they don't have, you know, hundreds of workers to defend their nests. So they really don't care about trying to sting people. Like, we are a huge threat to them as far as, you know, their survival goes.
5: In addition to being pollinators, she says, wasps prey on pesky insects in your garden. Corn growers are being encouraged to monitor the effects of warm nighttime temperatures as research continues to show their influence on crop performance and final yields. While extreme daytime heat often attracts attention, experts say high overnight temperatures can be equally important. When nighttime temperatures remain above 70 degrees, corn plants may experience increased stress that limits their ability to build and maintain yield. The greatest risk occurs during the period surrounding silking, a critical stage when kernel numbers are established. Stress at this time can reduce kernel set, ultimately lowering yield potential. Heat can also affect later stages of development by reducing kernel weight and weakening stalk quality. One of the main reasons for yield loss is increased respiration. Unlike photosynthesis, which only takes place during daylight hours, respiration continues throughout the day and night. Warmer conditions cause plants to use more stored energy, leaving fewer resources available for grain production. High nighttime temperatures can also speed up crop development. Faster growth often leads to earlier maturity, reducing the length of the grain fill period. Additional impacts of prolonged heat may include greater water stress, accelerated leaf aging, reduced photosynthetic activity, and lower pollen quality. Research findings suggest that not all corn hybrids respond the same way to warm nights. Some varieties demonstrate stronger resilience, while others are more vulnerable to yield reductions. The EPA has granted most of the small refinery exemption requests it considered for the 2025 Renewable Fuel Standard compliance year. The agency announced decisions on Monday on 34 petitions from individual refineries seeking relief from their biofuel blending obligations. EPA granted full exemptions to 18 refineries and partial 50% exemptions to another 11. Three petitions were denied, while two were deemed ineligible. The decisions come as soybean and biofuel groups have warned that expanded refinery exemptions could significantly reduce demand for biofuels and soybean oil. The EPA says it reviewed information submitted by each refinery and consulted with the Department of Energy before making its decisions. The agency also considered the DOE small refinery study and other economic factors as required under the Clean Air Act. EPA says it will continue to monitor how exemptions are implemented and is reissuing a partial exemption for one refinery recovering the 2024 compliance year. The decisions could have significant implications for renewable fuel demand and farm markets. And that's been the Ag News for this Wednesday, September 2nd. I'm Lexi Bates reporting for KFRM, 550 AM, the Voice of the Plains.
21: And now the daily news drop, starting with a down day on Wall Street. The Dow was down 419 points. S&P lost 55. The NASDAQ a minus 271 points. The Labor Department reports there were about 7.3 million job openings in July, little change from the month before. But hiring fell to roughly 5.1 million, with professional and business services showing a decline. The report suggests that companies aren't dramatically cutting workers, but they're not aggressively hiring them either. The numbers come ahead of Friday's August jobs report. You're paying more for your premium credit card and getting less perks. Annual fees on high-end cards are now approaching $900, while issuers are tightening up the rules and benefits. American Express and Capital One have restricted free guest access to airport lounges. Capital One now charges Venture X customers $45 for an adult guest. The result now? Well, consumers paying hundreds of dollars a year have to track credits, deadlines, and now fine print just to make sure the card pays for itself. And some customers are deciding the math simply doesn't work anymore, and they're dropping or downgrading their premium cards. The artificial intelligence spending boom just produced another big deal. Anthropic, the company behind Claude, has agreed to spend $35 billion for cloud computing capacity from Lambda, a cloud provider backed by NVIDIA. The computing power will come from a massive data center being developed in Texas with roughly 350 megawatts of capacity. Anthropic is racing to secure enough computing power to keep up with demand for Claude and its AI coding products. And $35 billion isn't even its biggest commitment. Anthropic's recently agreed to spend another $45 billion for computing capacity at a data center in West Virginia. The bigger story here is the artificial intelligence arms race is becoming an infrastructure arms race, not just over better software, but chips, data centers, and power. Dell is becoming one of the biggest winners of the AI boom, shares surging as much as 10% in after-hours trading on Tuesday, after the company reported record quarterly revenue of $47 billion, that's up 58% from a year ago. The big driver there, AI servers. Dell booked a record $60.9 billion in AI server orders during the quarter and now has a massive $95 billion backlog. Profits also soared, with adjusted earnings jumping more than 200%. And Dell is now raising its full-year revenue forecast by $25 billion to $192 billion. And investors have already been rewarded. Dell shares are up more than 230% this year. Instagram cracking down on AI influencers pretending to be real people. The platform is changing its AI creator label to the much clearer AI-generated profile. And there's a penalty for accounts that don't come clean. If Instagram detects a profile features an AI-generated person without the label, it can limit that reach of the account, keeping its posts from being recommended to non-followers. Instagram says users complained about following or interacting with someone who appeared human, only to discover later that the person didn't actually exist. But this doesn't apply to everyone using AI. Real people who simply use AI to edit photos, create graphics, or help produce content won't have to label that profile. The bottom line, on Instagram, you can still be an AI influencer. You just can't pretend you're human without risking your audience. Finally, baseball's Los Angeles Angels is getting a new owner, and it is a familiar name in sports. Stan Kroenke has reached an agreement to buy the Angels in a deal reportedly worth about $4 billion, potentially a Major League Baseball record. Kroenke already owns the LA Rams of the NFL, the Denver Nuggets of the NBA, and the Colorado Avalanche of the NHL. Add the Angels, and he has now one team for each American professional sport. I'm Jeff Vaughn. That's your Daily News Drop.
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14: Hello, good day, everyone. This is Lonnie Pates with USDA's Market News Service in St. Joseph, Missouri, with your closing livestock market report for this Wednesday. In Nebraska, on negotiated cash trading today, there has been some limited trade on the live side of things at 218. On the dress side of things, we've got some follow-through trade from yesterday, also at 345, so that would be steady with last week and steady with yesterday. Now let's head on over and have a look at the boxed beef cutout closings. The choice cutout closed the day at 378.78, down 97 cents for the day so far. Select at 353.58, down $6.87 on the day, putting the choice select spread at $25.20. There were 95 loads traded today, with 56 choice, 12 select, and 27 loads of trimmings and grindings. On the cutter cow cutout, that value closed the day at 351.79, up 71 cents from yesterday. On the boneless processing beef, there have been 16 loads traded nationally today. On the livestock slaughter under federal inspection, cattle slaughter today estimated at 5,000 head. That's 5,000 less than a week ago and 22,000 less than a year ago. The week to date, Monday through Wednesday, 307,000 cattle. Hog slaughter for today estimated at 476,000. That's the same as a week ago and 14,000 less than a year ago. The week to date at 1,416,000 hogs. On the National Daily Pork Report, there were 228 loads traded today. Carcass was valued at $95.62. That's down $2.28 from yesterday. On the National Daily Direct Hog Report, there were about 4,300 head of negotiated sales. Those barrels and gilts closed $2.11 lower. Base price range from $82 to $96, with a daily weighted average hog carcass price of $89.52 and a five-day rolling average dress price of $90.32. Now let's head on over and have a look at the closes at the Chicago Mercantile Exchange. Let's start with the live cattle. The October down $1.90 at $210.17. The December down $1.35 at $212.02. And the February down 92 cents at 214 even. On the feeder cattle, the September contract down $1.37 at $318.97. The October down $1.02 at $314.37. And the November down 17 cents at $308.35. Moving on to the lean hog contracts, the October up 12 cents at $83.77. The December up 32 cents at $74.32, and the February up 60 cents at $76.87. Moving on to the grain complex. September corn down 2¾ at $5.18¾. New crop December down 2½ at $5.43½. And the March down 2 cents at $5.58¼. Moving on to the soybeans. The September beans down 5 cents at $13.01¾. The November down 7½ at $13.10¼. And the January down 7¾ at $13.25. Moving on to the hard red winter wheat, the September contract down 11 cents at $8.14¾. December also down 11 cents at $8.34¼, and the March down 10¾ at $8.47¾. And that's been a look at your closing markets for this Wednesday. This has been Lonnie Pates with USDA's Market News Service in St. Joseph, Missouri. Have a great day, everyone.
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3: The Kansas Sports Spotlight takes a shine on the defending champions in high school football from 2025. The six-man state title last year went to Cunningham, who won the state championship for a second time, 51-8 over Weskin. There'll be a new six-man state champion this year. Cunningham has moved up to eight-man Division II. Speaking of 8-man Division II football, Hanover ended the 4-year run of Axtell, the rival out of the Twin Valley League, winning the Division II state championship. Wildcats also ended Axtell's 58-game winning streak with that win. It led them to winning over Victoria 28-20 for its 8th straight title. Sterling is the 1A state champion from last year, a 35-34 win over Rossville, getting their second state football championship, their first since 1982. In 2A, Nemaha Central would claim the state title. They've won 3 of the last 4 state championships, but won't this year. They're moving up to Class 3A. Andale continues their dominance in Class 3A, their second consecutive 3A state championship. Andale has won 6 of the last 7 3A state titles. In 4A, it will be a new state champion this year, Cape and Mount Carmel, who won in the title game against Bishop Miege last season, moves up to Class 5A. Salina Central is the 5A defending champion after winning over Basil Linwood 51-4 in last year's championship. And for Class 6A, it's Manhattan, the defending champion, their 4th state title, a 27-0 win over Olathe Northwest last year. Defending state football champions, the state of Kansas, in the Kansas Sports Spotlight.
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25: Well, hi once again, everyone. John Evie with this Southwest Kansas update. Folks checking with the National Weather Service out of Dodge and still praying for a break in these triple-digit temperatures. Today's high near 101. And again, breezy conditions with southwesterly winds, southerly winds in that 14 to 20 miles an hour range. Tomorrow's high forecast near 101. Football Friday near 100. And ahead in the forecast, we're just hoping and praying that these chances will improve, but slight chances Sunday night for some precipitation to come our way. And according to Cake Television News, a Garden City man has been arrested for second-degree murder following a stabbing in southwest Kansas on Monday morning. Kansas Bureau Investigation saying that around 9:40 a.m. on Monday, deputies from the Kearney County Sheriff's Office were notified of a stabbing that occurred at a business at 2476 Road 180 in Deerfield. Now, after the incident, 32-year-old Adonis Aguilar-Larez of Lakin was transported by private vehicle to the Kearney County Hospital in Lakin. Despite life-saving efforts, Aguilar-Larez died from his wounds at the hospital. And according to the KBI, they identified 43-year-old Erlen Y. Lagos Gonzalez as the suspect. And on Monday morning, deputies with the Finney County Sheriff's Office located and arrested Lagos Gonzalez. Without incident, Lagos Gonzalez was arrested for second-degree murder. He was then booked into the Finney County Jail. Formal charges are pending, and the KBI saying the investigation is ongoing. And from the Dodge City Globe, a large crowd at the local water consult meeting in Garden City last Wednesday. Former State Senator Carolyn McGuinn, the acting director of the Kansas Water Office, talking about how the State Water Committee has utilized House Bills 2302 and 2279 over the past 3 years to make water improvements across the state, saying that HB 2302 deals with grants and HB 2279 deals groundwater management districts, and also saying what the Water Office has been doing with the House Bill 2302 grants has to do with infrastructure and helping other people. But in order to do that and spend money responsibly, they need to do watershed planning, which 2 years ago the legislature asked them to start. Also saying some of the exciting things about all that is going on to be people are actually going to know where their source of water is. And they're going to know, do I have 20 years left? Do I have 40 years left? And what can I do to extend the life of the water? Can I partner with my neighbor, she said. Just things like that where we can all start working together as a watershed. She says that will give them an actual plan that they can look at and start looking 40, 50 years out so economies can keep going. And gives them the opportunity to work with different communities and create a whole picture of that watershed situation. Well, folks, again, stay safe with these high temps, looking out for our neighbors and our friends. With your Southwest Kansas update, this is John Avey.
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9: News this hour from Town Hall. I'm Keith Peters in Washington. Iran has fired on Gulf neighbors after the U.S. military strikes Iranian military targets.
10: An Iranian drone attack Wednesday has sparked a blaze in Kuwait City, and Bahrain intercepted incoming drones following a night of American bombardment that included a deadly strike on a wedding party. Iranian officials say at least five people were killed, including a child, and at least 68 wounded. After a respite for more than a month, fighting between the U.S. and Iran has increased since the weekend, after the American military hit Iranian rocket launchers on an island in the Strait of Hormuz, saying Iran was planning to use them to shoot mines into the waterway. Iran retaliated by firing missiles at American bases in Jordan, which were all intercepted. I'm Charles Deledesma.
9: The GOP is presenting an unusual midterm two-day convention next week in Dallas. Zach Kraft, spokesman for the convention, tells the Salem Radio Network who will be speaking at the event.
11: Next week, we're going to have a really exciting slate of programming. You know, President Trump is going to appear on both nights. Vice President J.D. Vance is going to be there on Wednesday. And you're going to hear really a clear breakdown between what Republicans are offering, which is a clear common sense agenda to improve Americans' lives going forward, and what Democrats are offering, which is just a full-blown trip to crazy town socialism and honestly just destroying this country.
9: The convention is being held September 9th and 10th. At the American Airlines Center in Dallas, Texas. Jurors in the Lindsey Clancy murder trial said for a second time that they can't reach a decision on whether she is criminally responsible for killing her three young children. The judge on Wednesday told them to keep trying. On Wall Street, the Dow up by 295 points, the NASDAQ rose 118, with the S&P 500 advancing by 35 points. More on these stories at townhall.com.
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27: 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Reuters Institute says we're now one of the top news brands in the nation. 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
28: It's Shay Smith with KFRM, and it's time to take a look at your Kansas News Today in your Evening Kansas Journal entry. The August primary in Kansas had the second highest turnout for any primary in state history. That's according to Kansas Secretary of State Scott Schwab. His office says more than 650,000 people cast votes in August. The election included races for governor and U.S. Senate, as well as a measure to change how Kansas Supreme Court judges are picked. The total is second only to the 2022 primary, when over 900,000 people voted. That primary included a measure to remove abortion protections. The State Board of Canvassers certified the primary's results yesterday, September 1st. There's an amendment on the November ballot that would change the state constitution's wording around citizenship and voting. Part of the debate surrounds laws in other states that allow non-citizens to vote in some local elections. Grace Hills has more for the Kansas News Service.
0: Proponents of the amendment, like Republican nominee for Secretary of State Pat Proctor, say it would make an important change to the Kansas Constitution. He says the document currently says that every citizen can vote, and the amendment would change it to only citizens can vote. Proctor posted a video of his Democratic opponent for Secretary of State, Jennifer Day, where it seems like she endorses non-citizens voting in municipal elections. In response, Day's campaign told the Kansas News Service that it's illegal for non-citizens to vote in Kansas. Day said she doesn't support non-citizens voting in local elections. For the Kansas News Service, I'm Grace Hills.
28: Thousands of children in Kansas and Missouri are enrolled in Head Start. But as KCUR's Jody Fortino reports, changes could be coming to the country's early childhood program for low-income families.
5: The Trump administration has proposed capping how much money Head Start centers can spend on administrative costs. Dee Spencer is owner of Delightful Learning Center in Kansas City, Kansas. She says they would probably lose some of their specialists to meet that requirement.
13: There is a little bit of burden just due to the paperwork and all the hoops that we have to jump through to meet the federal guidelines, but I do think that we need our admin there to help us.
5: The proposed changes also include returning more of Head Start standards, such as student-teacher ratios, to the states. For KCUR 89.3, I'm Jody Fortino.
28: Girls flag football teams across the state are preparing for their first games as a varsity sport starting today, September 2nd. Kansas was one of the first Midwestern states to sanction the sport in April. Teams now get to compete for an official state championship. During indoor drills on Monday, August 31st, players at Wichita's Northwest High School were excited to step on the field. Senior Alola Riley says she hopes to inspire the next generation.
15: I just think to like all the girls that I like babysit for, and like in 10 years when they get to high school, they'll be able to play. And it's so cool to be like that kind of inspiration and role model to young people everywhere.
28: The first Kansas Girls Flag Football Championship games will take place in October in Wichita. A journalist and University of Kansas graduate is suing the Pentagon for firing her from the military newspaper Stars and Stripes. Laura Corti, who interned at the Wichita Eagle and the Kansas City Star, is one of three Stars and Stripes journalists now challenging the Defense Department in court. All three were given separation notices, citing insubordination as the reason. Their lawsuit centers on the Pentagon's objections to comments Corti and her colleagues made about the newspaper's editorial independence. Corti says she cannot understand why Pentagon officials would object to journalists defending that independence.
16: Why they wouldn't want, you know, Stars and Stripes employees reaffirming the editorial independence that is in policy, I simply do not understand.
28: The lawsuit claims the firing of Corti and her colleagues is a violation of the First Amendment. Some Kansas farmers are frustrated with Canadian retaliatory tariffs that will increase the price of agriculture equipment parts. After the Trump administration imposed a 50% tariff on many Canadian goods, the government of Canada responded with 15 to 25% tariffs on equipment Kansas wheat farmers use to harvest their crop. Greg During, media manager for the Kansas Farm Bureau, says the group is urging the administration to restart negotiations with Canada to lessen the impact on farmers.
17: It adds uncertainty into the marketplace. There's no clear way around these at this point.
28: Kansas farmers hoping to fix or improve old equipment will pay a premium for Canadian parts starting September 8th. The Kansas Division of Emergency Management and other emergency response agencies will host Kansas Preparedness Day on September 14th at the Kansas State Fair in Hutchinson. The event is part of Kansas Preparedness Month, which Governor Laura Kelly has proclaimed for September. The month encourages Kansans to prepare for severe weather and other emergencies, including tornadoes, severe storms, flooding, extreme heat, and winter weather. Kansas Preparedness Day will run from 9 a.m. to 4 p.m. near the administration building at the entrance to Gate E1. Visitors can learn about disaster preparedness and public safety and view emergency vehicles and displays. Participating agencies include the Kansas Division of Emergency Management, Kansas Highway Patrol, State Fire Marshal, National Weather Service, Reno County Emergency Services, Hutchinson Fire Department, Kansas State Animal Response Team, and the Salvation Army. September 14th is also Dillon's Dollar Day at the fair. Admission is $1 or free with a Dillon's card. And that's your news out of Kansas in today's Evening Kansas Journal entry. 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
28: And that's your news out of Kansas in today's Evening Kansas Journal entry. 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
1: 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It is a midweek Wednesday check-in to sports. College football is kicking off a fuller schedule this week, and tomorrow night there'll be a couple of games on tap, including top 25 teams and a Big 12 squad. Missouri's 25th ranked and will host Arkansas Pine Bluff tomorrow night. And then Utah out of the Big 12, 21st ranked, and will take on an 0-1 Idaho team. Then it's Friday night's UTEP at 10th ranked Oklahoma. USC is 14th ranked. They'll host Fresno State. Of course, Kansas Jayhawks get their season started on Friday night against Long Island. Coach Lance Leipold's team comes off of a 5-7 mark last year. Jayhawks graduated 37 seniors from a season ago and added 32 transfer portals. And earlier this week announced their head starting quarterback for Friday night's game. Redshirt sophomore Isaiah Marshall will be at the helm. K-State Wildcats open up their season on Saturday night at home against Nicholls State. Their starting quarterback, Avery Johnson, comes in to his 27th career start Saturday night. Of course, the Kansas native out of Wichita will have a third straight season opener as a starting quarterback, joining Skylar Thompson and Jesse Ertz as the only three K-State quarterbacks since 1990 to have at least three straight season openers. He's also a third-time captain. He's named captain, voted by the team, along with defensive ends Jordan Allen and Travis Bates, running back Joe Jackson, and then Garrett Oakley tied in and linebacker Gabe Powers. Their kickoff 6 p.m. on Saturday night. Now, earlier we mentioned news about Tiger Woods being in the news once again with that plea deal that he made over his DUI from last year. There is more news in golf, though. The President's Cup team has been solidified with Brent Snedeker's captain's picks. He picked up Chris Goddard, Xander Schauffele, Jackson Koivin, the 21-year-old rookie, Justin Thomas, Patrick Cantlay, and Jacob Bridgman. They join the other six who qualified for the President's Cup: Scottie Scheffler, Cameron Young, Wyndham Clark, Sam Burns, Russell Henley, Colin Morikawa. Takes place at Medina and runs Thursday, September 24th through Sunday, September 27th. So look at sports on a midweek Wednesday for 550 AM Radio. I'm Rocky Downing.
2: Here's a look at your ag forecast. This is meteorologist Paul Trombley. As oppressive heat still keeps its grip across a good chunk of the nation's midsection the rest of the week and into the upcoming weekend, we're also going to see the high humidity accompanying these temperatures that'll get in the upper 90s to around 100 degrees, and certainly staying with that higher humidity across areas through central and eastern Nebraska, also Kansas and Oklahoma. The farther western parts of Nebraska and Kansas staying less humid, but nonetheless still upper 90s to around 100 there. But the heat indices at times 105 towards 110 and some of those areas where the humidity stays high as those temps stay near that 100-degree mark. So certainly concerns for livestock around the region with this latest heat wave keeping its grip over the central plains right out into the weekend and early into next week. We are going to see the main opportunities for a shower storm continue to stay further north across the plains from Montana, Wyoming, Dakotas, as well as into Minnesota and Iowa getting involved at times. A few of these scattered isolated storm chances also progressing into parts of western and northern Nebraska as we continue into the weekend. But much of Nebraska, especially further south and east, and then all of Kansas, Oklahoma, in a dry stretch as this upper-level ridge of high pressure continues to keep things quiet going forward through the next several days. As we get into the early part of next week, a major low is going to build east out of Montana and then across southern Canada, a bit north of Minnesota by the time we get into Tuesday night. That system is going to look to bring a cold front southeastward across the Dakotas and then eventually into Nebraska. As we get into Tuesday night and Wednesday, That cold front bringing some relief from the heat across Nebraska, possibly into northern Kansas by the time we get to the middle and later part of next week. Well, the heat certainly

0: days more resilient further south and east across Kansas and Oklahoma throughout next week. But with that frontal boundary building in as we get into the middle of the week, a few shower and storm chances look to return to parts of Nebraska and Kansas. And that frontal boundary kind of sits around the area through the latter half of next week, keeping a couple of shower storm opportunities in that forecast. From the Weatherology Weather Center, this is meteorologist Paul Trombley.
1: Now time for the market recap on KFRM. September corn down 2 3/4 at 518 3/4. December down 2.5 at 543.5. And March down 2 at 558.25. September Kansas City wheat down 11 at 841 3/4. December down 11 at 834.25. And March down 10 3/4 at 847 3/4. September Chicago wheat down 9.25 at 754.5. December down 8.5 at 774. And March down 6 3/4 at 790 3/4. September soybeans down 5 at 1301 3/4. November down 7.5 at 1310 1/4. And January down 7 3/4 at 1325. September soybean meal down 280 at 339.20. October down 280 at 342.90. And December down 3 at 349.60. September soybean oil down 187 at 705. September soybean oil down 187 at 70.50. October down 181 at 70.64. And December down 167 at 70.96. In the livestock futures, October live cattle down 190 at 210.17. December down 135 at 212.02. And February down 92 at 214. September feeder cattle down 137 at 318.97. October down 102 at 314.37. And November down 17 at 308.35. October lean hogs up 12 at 83.77. December up 32 at 74.32. And February up 60 at 76.87. In the oil futures, West Texas crude up 99 cents at 91.30. Gasoline down 2 cents at 3.11. And heating oil up 1 cent at 4.69. And that's been the market recap for this Wednesday, September 2nd. I'm Lexi Bates.
2: This is Steve Knopfinger, and it's time for a look at your ag news on this Wednesday, September 2nd. Dairy Management Incorporated is challenging college students to develop new dairy-based products aimed at consumers seeking sustained energy. The 2027 new product competition is open to undergraduate and graduate students across the U.S. during the 2026-2027 academic year. Students can compete individually or in teams under a faculty advisor. This year's competition focuses on consumers looking beyond quick energy boosts. Dairy Management Incorporated says they increasingly want products that provide steady energy, reduce fatigue, improve stamina, and support better sleep. Dairy Management Incorporated Vice President of Product Research, Dr. Rohit Kapoor, says the competition is about more than innovation. He says it's about preparing the next generation of food and dairy leaders to respond to changing consumer needs with dairy at the center. Entries must contain more than 51% dairy ingredients by weight and provide at least a good source of dairy protein. The submission deadline is February 1st, 2027. For more information, you can go online to usdairy.com and push on the Research and Resources tab. The Texas and Southwestern Cattle Raisers Association is applauding the release of the first eligible New World screwworm-infested zones in Texas. The Texas Animal Health Commission released two zones, a move the cattle group says restores continuity of business for ranchers and landowners in those areas. Association President Stephen Diebel credited cooperation among federal and state animal health officials, along with producers on the ground, for the progress. Diebel stated, "This milestone shows what can be accomplished when federal and state animal health officials work alongside those on the ground, using science-based protocols to guide the response." He acknowledged the fight against New World screwworm is not over, but said the group remains committed to protecting the livestock industry and pushing the pest back toward the Darien Gap, an area located along the international border between Panama and Colombia. The U.S. House has passed and sent to the President stopgap funding to keep the lights on at the USDA and other departments until December 11th.
3: On this vote, the yeas are 370, the nays are 48.
2: The vote was bipartisan, unlike during two earlier record-long government shutdowns that hit farmers, rural hospitals, TSA agents, veterans, and troops. And the latest stopgap was good news for those who depend on the USDA. Missouri Republican Mark Alford.
4: It keeps SNAP and WIC operating for Missouri mothers and children. It sustains USDA programs our farmers and ranchers depend on.
2: Preventing a shutdown avoids interruptions of farm loans, conservation payments, research, rural development, crop reports, and more. Top Appropriations Democrat Rosa DeLauro called on her side to support the bill after the Senate bill removed provisions Democrats opposed.
5: It freezes a White House budget policy that would make that would take substantial power over federal funding away from the Congress and claim it for the president.
2: Despite that, the White House backed the final bill to avert a shutdown neither party wanted right before the midterm elections. But the true test of bipartisanship will come after the elections, when lawmakers either agree on full-year spending bills or again face the need for a stopgap to keep the lights on. Biofuel and farm groups are expressing mixed feelings about the Environmental Protection Agency's decision to grant 29 small refinery exemptions from 2025 renewable fuel standard obligations. The EPA granted full and 50% exemptions covering 1.76 billion renewable fuel credits. The agency says it will propose reallocating 100% of the exempted volume into the 2026 and 2027 blending obligations. Growth Energy CEO Emily Score says exemptions should only be granted when refiners can demonstrate significant economic hardship. Score said, "It's difficult to see how these refiners have met this threshold when they're simultaneously reporting sky-high and, in some cases, record-setting earnings." National Corn Growers Association President Jed Bauer says the reallocation is essential for protecting farmers, biofuel producers, and consumers. Bauer stated, "Biofuels are a homegrown solution for increasing our country's energy supply and reducing fuel costs." Kurt Kovarik of Clean Fuels Alliance America says producers are already operating at a record pace to meet renewable fuel standard volumes. The Rural Veterinary Workforce Task Force, which includes the Kansas Livestock Association, Kansas State University, the Kansas Veterinary Medical Association, Kansas Farm Bureau, the Livestock Marketing Association, and the Kansas Department of Agriculture, has released a five-year report detailing efforts to strengthen veterinary services in rural Kansas. The coalition has focused on addressing workforce shortages and improving access to animal health care for livestock producers. Access to veterinary services remains a growing concern across rural communities. The task force's work has helped expand the number of large animal veterinarians serving Kansas while identifying areas where veterinary coverage remains limited. From 2020 to 2025, the coalition mapped 446 large animal and mixed animal veterinarians across the state and identified significant service gaps. A survey of more than 200 livestock producers found that nearly 60% believe their region is experiencing a shortage of veterinary professionals. A key achievement has been the continued development of Kansas State University's veterinary training program for rural Kansas. The program provides financial incentives for veterinary graduates who commit to practicing in rural communities. Since 2006, more than 100 students have participated, with 86% remaining in qualifying counties after completing their required service. Recent improvements to the program include increasing annual loan repayment assistance to $25,000 and expanding the number of participants. These enhancements are designed to attract more veterinary graduates to underserved rural areas and strengthen long-term workforce stability. The task force also supported the proposed Developing Veterinary Medicine in Rural Kansas program. If approved, it would provide up to $75,000 in financial assistance to early career large animal veterinarians who commit to practicing in eligible rural communities or food animal focused practices for at least 3 years. Moving forward, the coalition plans to continue working with state and national partners to improve workforce readiness, strengthen retention efforts, and support the long-term sustainability of rural veterinary practices throughout Kansas. And that's been a look at your Ag News on this Wednesday, September 2nd.
6: This is Lee Habib, and this is Our American Stories. The May 22, 2011 Joplin tornado remains one of the costliest tornadoes in American history. Despite this, the disaster brought out the best in many people wanting to help in any way they could. One of those people was Thad Beeler, who found a unique way to lend a hand to his fellow neighbor by founding the National Disaster Photo Rescue Organization, a group which seeks to reunite people with their lost photographs after disasters like Joplin. Take it away, Thad.
7: Well, I am Thad Beeler. I live in Carthage, Missouri, and am from Joplin, Missouri. Grew up there. I have multiple generations of family that have grown up in Joplin. I spent a great deal of time in the church. I grew up in the church, loved the church. I have spent time as a pastor and ministered to people there of all generations. It's been a wonderful part of my life, and it's what brought us here today to talk about the photo work we've done. It was a Sunday night, it was 6 o'clock, and we had Bible study at the church in Carthage, and my parents live in Joplin. I knew the weather was getting bad, and I was on the phone with my dad, and he was describing how the clouds and the atmosphere looked, and I looked outside and began to see some of it in Carthage, which was a kind of a green look to the clouds and to the sky, and come to find out that was ground being churned up. While I was talking to my dad, I lost connection with him on his cell phone. And I tried several times to get a hold of him, and I was concerned but not terribly concerned, because tornado sirens are something that we're very used to here. We don't necessarily react in a frantic manner, but we are always elevated during that time. And when I turned on the weather channel, I see Mike Bettis standing in front of what was left of the St. John's Hospital in Joplin. And we began to see insulation, things dropping out of the sky all over Carthage. For most people, they would be concerned because of what they were seeing. What maybe most would know is that my parents were directly west of the hospital, about a mile, which means that the tornado had passed over their house before it got to the hospital. So as I talked to my wife, I said, you know, I'm going to come home here shortly. And I said, we're going to have to go to Joplin, because I really didn't know. Finally, I got down there, and it was dark by then. And it was like driving into a tunnel without lights. I got to the end of the lights, of the street lights, and the lights of my truck just didn't seem to penetrate the darkness. I could see trees everywhere, cars turned upside down, power lines down everywhere. There was a smell of gas and there were fires, and every single landmark from road sign to mailbox was gone. People are crawling out of their homes. There were people up and down the roads wandering around as if they just didn't know where they were. People were lost. They were in their neighborhood, but they were lost. But I got to them, and they were fine. What was God's great miracle in their life was they didn't have a basement in their home. They're on a single-story house. And the neighborhood is loaded with trees. Well, it just so happened that the big, huge oak trees that surrounded their home all fell on the roof of their house. And if you've ever seen how a tornado works, it finds its weakest point of these structures, and that's how it blows the roof off. Well, it kept the roof from blowing off, except for a couple of areas of the home. So when I see them, of course, they're ecstatic to see me. I'm glad that they're okay. I'm thankful that everything's fine. And I'm going, by the grace of God, you're still here, because the neighbor's house, all that was left was the center stairwell. So I spent time trying to assess their needs. They weren't hurt. They were unharmed. We settled them down, got them a place to be. And then I come back the next day. And wow. When you come back the next day, you thought you didn't know it in the dark. You really don't know it in the day. There's a toaster in the kitchen with half a tube before driven through it. But what was amazing and that hit me, not knowing what I know today, was I walked down the hallway of my parents' house. And the same things that were on the wall and had always been on the wall when we grew up were still there. And that was the pictures, our photographs, our family photos. Our family photos were there and sitting there untouched, had not been moved, weren't turned cockeyed, not even touched. And down the hallway, I went into a bedroom which was at the far end, and I looked out the window, and it hit me right then. My folks have their pictures, and the neighbor doesn't even have a house. So the question comes is, where did it all go?
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6: 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Let's continue with the story.
7: It is hard to know what is important in life until you no longer have it. Our memories are caught in snapshots all over our home, and we realize that without those snapshots, we are losing part of our memory. And I am sitting there walking through that from 100 feet with the neighbors of my parents, going, oh my gosh, all of those memories, all of those snapshots, they no longer have them. And we still do. You feel blessed, but all at the same time, you weep for them. Because even though you have the joy of knowing you still have it and you still have your family, there are people who lost their lives. And then to think on top of that, maybe they were safe and maybe they were okay, but now they can build their house, but they no longer have that great wedding picture that's sitting over the mantle, or their children's pictures of when they were born, you know, and mama cradling them, or memories at church, baptisms, none of that. We grieve that because there's nothing that takes the place of that picture. The people may be standing beside you, but the moment in time that those folks were together in that moment is gone. Well, as communities come together, and some communities come together better or quicker than others, in the Joplin disaster, people came from everywhere and they came quickly and they wanted to help. Local communities wanted to help and just do something to make a difference. The people at the church wanted to do something. They were, most of them older, weren't able to get out and pick up pieces of wood and debris, but they could do something to try to help their neighbors. And that's when we had a gentleman come by the church and said, I found a photograph in my yard. And he said, what am I supposed to do with it? And that's when, truly, when the idea of the National Disaster Photo Rescue was born. We started asking questions, and we saw on Facebook good intending people from everywhere trying to connect these pictures that they were finding in their neighborhoods, in their backyards, in their farm fields, out in the street. They were picking them up as they were trying to help people. They were posting them on Facebook, hoping that someone would see them so they could get them back. I sent a blanket email off to the American Red Cross. I had no idea what I was doing. I basically said a prayer before I sent it, and I said, God, if this is supposed to go somewhere or this means something, then bear fruit from it. And so 3 days later, I got a call from a gentleman. His name was Michael. And Michael said, I heard that you were interested in trying to return photographs. And he says, I've been looking for people that want to do the same thing. And he says, I will help you if you want to do this. So with his help, with learning to do press releases and the right equipment and how we were supposed to scan, I don't know how he knew all these things. And I will tell you, if you're a faith believer at all, Michael walked with me from about June of 2011 through Christmas Day of 2013. That was the last correspondence I heard from him. And several times after that, I wanted to go back and tell him thank you, and that I appreciated all the work and everything he had done, but he had disappeared. I went back to the American Red Cross and I said, I'm trying to find Michael. And they looked and searched through everything, and long story short, Michael doesn't exist with the American Red Cross. I've done everything I can to find him. So all of this has been put together with the help of so many people, and faith-believing people, people in the community that just want to help. Our first picture, photograph that we gave back was the 1st of September of 2011. And it was such a big homecoming for these folks to get the picture back because they lost their brother. Well, our local TV station, bless their hearts, was so helpful. And they would put three or five images that we selected every day on an afternoon and evening broadcast. One photograph in particular was actually a picture of pictures. And if you have one of those long mirrors that goes on the back of your bedroom door, someone had taken this green frame, removed the mirror, and placed photographs. There had to be 100 pictures on that frame. The next day I receive a phone call from a lady who says, "I think you may have my pictures." She says, "I saw it on the evening broadcast and I have to come and pick them up. Will you be there where I could pick them up tomorrow?" And I said, "Yes." I didn't know specifically what she was referring to because she was so anxious to just come and pick it up. The next day she walks in and introduces herself. And she says, "The photograph I'm looking for actually is many photographs and it's in a green frame." I said, "Ma'am, we have your pictures." And she broke down. She could not hold it. And what I didn't understand, more than just about the photographs and the fact that we had it, was it was the only picture of her grandfather that was remaining, was a little picture in the center of that frame with him in a hat and a vest. Her life was on and in that frame. And she says, "I got my life back." I don't know how else to describe a situation where you give somebody something back and they say, "I got my life back," because she did. And it was a blessing to me to know that I can make such a difference over one frame in somebody's life. It changes you. When you hear stories like this, it changes you as a person. First of all, you're so grateful and thankful to be there for them. You're thankful for your own life. And you realize just how important these little, seemingly unimportant pieces of paper put people's lives together. By the way, we are still giving away pictures to this day. 10 years later, we're still giving them back. In total, in Joplin, we've reunited right at 18,400 photographs with over 1,000 families. But for us, it's never been asking for something in return, only being willing to give to others. So many times as a pastor, we tell our congregations that we need to be neighborly to those around us. Sometimes we find it easier to give money to someone who's going to a foreign land to spread the word of God than it is to be across the street from someone who's our neighbor to ask them if you need God. This is a ministry that completely takes away that veil. We're not there trying to get money because we don't ask for anything. We're not asking for their time. We're not asking for anything except for them to have something that is so special back. What Jesus did on the cross was to give his life and ask for nothing in return. When we give something and ask for nothing in return, I don't know a more Christ-like thing. It is exactly what we're supposed to be in the shadow of the cross.
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11: Clear skies across most of the region tonight. A few isolated showers and thunderstorms over central and eastern portions of Nebraska. Temperatures fall back into the upper 50s and low 60s for western Nebraska and northwest Kansas. Low to mid 70s for the rest of the region, with a few upper 70s possible in north central and northeastern Kansas. Thursday, lots of sunshine, a little bit of passing cloud cover over Nebraska and northern Kansas, but still a mainly sunny day overall. We'll see high temperatures once again climbing into the upper 90s and triple digits for Kansas and Oklahoma. Upper 90s extending into southern Nebraska as well, and low to mid 90s from western into north central and northeastern parts of Nebraska. Sunny skies in store on Friday. Slight chance of a late afternoon storm in southwestern Nebraska and northwest Kansas. High temperatures again in the triple digits for most of the region, with low to mid 90s for portions of northern and central Nebraska. I'm meteorologist Ray Miller from the Weatherology Weather Center.
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6: 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They're some of our favorites. Known as Canada's hockey dad, Walter Gretzky died at the age of 82. His death prompted an avalanche of tributes for an approachable, authentic person who nurtured the unsurpassed hockey talents of his son, Wayne Gretzky, on the family's famed backyard rink in Brantford, Ontario. Walter suffered a serious brain aneurysm, which robbed him of much of his memory in 2007. That includes many of Wayne's biggest moments. The 60-year-old NHL legend-turned-American citizen delivered remarks at the St. Mark's Anglican Church in Brantford shortly after laying his father to rest. Wayne stepped up to the podium in front of family, seated in the pews, and reminisced about his father's life. Here's Wayne Gretzky.
13: Thank you. And obviously with the pandemic that we've had, it's been horrible for everyone throughout the world, in Canada, North America. I really wanted to tell everyone that my dad and my sister and our family were so conscious of it, that COVID had nothing to do with the passing of my father. Unfortunately, a few weeks ago, he sustained a bad hip injury. And as he just said earlier, we thought weeks ago that the end was here. He has tremendous amount of faith like I've never seen, but he had a love for life and he didn't want to leave. And we were 21 days sitting with him and just enjoying life, and we got a chance and an opportunity to tell stories. Our grandchildren have never seen my dad after his brain aneurysm, and we were telling them all, you're thankful that you didn't know him before his brain aneurysm, because he was a lot tougher. So it's been a tough time. I want to thank everyone in the community who dropped off food, who dropped off sandwiches. They knew we were all there for 21 days. My sister was a champ. She was beside him each and every minute of the day. The grandkids were wonderful. My dad and mom, I know, are so proud. So I thought I would tell a couple stories. I didn't know. I spent the last four nights talking with my wife, Janet, thinking what I was going to say. And like I usually do, I try to just kind of wing it and speak from my heart. So years ago, as everyone knows, my dad was such a huge sports fan and hockey guy. And we were playing in a hockey tournament outside of Toronto. And my dad was so proud of the fact we were going to play against better teams than little towns in this area. And on a Friday night, we were going to the tournament. And my mom said to him, "Walter, we're going to have this baby this weekend." And he said, "It's okay, you can wait till we get back." So, Brant was born on the Saturday. We went to this tournament in Whitby, Ontario. We played against good teams like Burlington, Oshawa, Hamilton, Toronto, Marlies, Nationals. We won the tournament. We got in the car, and we weren't sure if the car could get us back from Oshawa to Brantford. So we finally got back, and the next day, Mom came home with Brant. People were coming by, families, friends, sisters, congratulations on the baby, and every single person would say to my dad, "Walter, I can't believe you missed the birth of your son." So our next door neighbor, Mary Rosetto, came over. She was the last person to come over. She said, "Walter, I can't believe you missed the birth of Brant." And when she walked out the door, he was so mad, he stood up and he grabbed the trophy and he goes, "Yes, but we got the trophy." So as time goes on, he was so nice to all the grandchildren. Every grandchild loved him, close to each and every one of them. They understood how important he was, not only to our family, but to the culture of Canada. He came here, his family is an immigrant. They came here because they wanted a better life. I don't think I've ever met a prouder Canadian than my dad. And all my five children are American, born in the United States. And I always tell them, you should be as proud of the United States as your grandfather is of Canada, because that's how much he loves the country. So I always tell my kids, you know, there's nothing better in life than family. So my dad would come every year to our summer house, my son Ty, Trevor, Tristan. They had a hockey school, and dad would come out. He'd go to the rink, sign autographs like he always does. And we were playing golf one day, and he's picking up golf balls. And I'm like, "We have all these golf balls. What are all these golf balls for?" And finally, the next day, Ty, Trevor, and Tristan, my friend Mike and Tom, they're in the fairway, they're in the rough, they're grabbing all these balls. And I finally grab them. I said, "You guys got to stop grabbing golf balls." They're like, "What do you mean? Your dad wants them for the kids." I said, "I know he wants them for the kids, but I got to sign them for the kids." So I take my dad to the airport at 5 a.m. Sure enough, we get to the airport, and there's this two big bags. And my brother Glenn, he runs out of the car. He's going to get a cup of coffee, and my dad goes, "You'll sign these for the kids, right?" I'm like, "Oh, my God." So there I was signing for hours. But that's how he was. He was a remarkable man who loved life, loved family. We'd be a way better world if there were so many more people like my dad. Very special. We're all hurting. This is a tough time. I'm so proud of the fact that so many people have reached out and given him such great tributes, because he deserves it. He has the heart of gold and just wonderful. Thank
14: you. And you've been listening to Wayne Gretzky eulogizing his father. And by the way, though he suffered tremendous memory loss due to that brain aneurysm, the father did remember many accounts of his own personal faith. And we have a couple of quotes from you. "In our family," Walter once said, "we're all Christians and we all help each other. It's do unto others as you would like done unto yourself." Walter also said in 2013 that one morning during his rehabilitation, he woke up and couldn't stop singing "All of Amazing Grace." And that would be all the verses. "It drove my therapist nuts," he said. "For my sister and three brothers, Dad was our team captain," Wayne said. "He guided, protected, and led our family every day, every step of the way." And By the way, we would love to hear your stories about your father, your mother. And we love eulogies. I mean, not that we love that there's a death, but there inevitably is for all of us. And the eulogy is a summary of a life written by people closest to the person that's departed. And so if you have a great eulogy in mind from a family member or someone else, our favorite here on this show, and I think there are two, Swen Nader, a player who had played for John Wooden, wrote a poem for Coach. Swen was a poet, a great ball player, but a poet. And it was spectacular. And then my favorite, my personal favorite, was Jack Nicklaus eulogizing Arnold Palmer and telling the world what made Arnold special. So if you have those stories, eulogies, and if you have a recording, well, be still my heart. Send it our way. Send it to OurAmericanStories.com. Wayne Gretzky eulogizes his father. And one can tell there was great love there. And when you have a father's love and a mother's love, you're privileged. And when you don't, well, enough said. Wayne Gretzky's eulogy of his father here on Our American Stories.

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1: Serious renegotiations are underway with the U.S.-Mexico-Canada trade agreement. Farm Bureau's Virginia Houston says Mexico and Canada are vital trading partners for U.S. agriculture.
2: It's critically important for U.S. agriculture. Since the precursor agreement to USMCA, NAFTA, went into place in the early 90s, U.S. ag exports to those two markets have absolutely skyrocketed from about $9 billion in 1993 to nearly $60 billion in 2024.
1: Houston says if the countries don't agree to renew in 10 years, the USMCA will be terminated.
2: The U.S. has held three rounds of bilateral negotiations with Mexico. Canada is not yet formally at the table, but the Canadian Trade Minister has been in Washington, D.C. several times.
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3: The story goes like this. 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
9: News this hour from Town Hall. I'm Keith Peters in Washington. More strikes by the U.S. on Iran today, and the Islamic Republic retaliated with hits on U.S. targets. President Trump was asked if the U.S. will strike Iran again.
10: We hit them hard last night, very hard. They gave a little love tap, but we hit them very hard last night. We took out all of the new equipment that they tried to build along the Strait of Hormuz, some defensive, some offensive. They were trying to see the ships because they can't see the ships. You know, we're taking out a lot of ships. They can't see it because they have no radar because we blew it up. And we blew up much more than their radar last night. It was a very heavy attack last night. And we're prepared to do another one anytime we want.
9: What happens next if the jury in the Lindsey Clancy murder trial can't reach a verdict?
11: If a Massachusetts jury cannot reach a verdict on whether Lindsey Clancy is criminally responsible for strangling her three children in 2023, the judge will declare a mistrial, and then prosecutors will have to decide whether to retry Clancy on murder charges. Legal experts say there are also other options, including offering Clancy a plea deal or deciding not to put her on trial again. Jurors heard conflicting testimony about her mental health and what role that played in the killings. Clancy does not deny strangling her children at their home, but says postpartum psychosis led to her actions. Prosecutors argue she knew what she was doing. I'm Julie Walker.
9: A bipartisan group of lawmakers is pressing the U.S. Army to explain why it told a unit based in Europe to stop specializing in drone warfare. On Wall Street, the Dow by 295 points, the Nasdaq rose 118, the S&P 500 advanced 35. More on these stories at townhall.com.
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14: A new U.S. energy deal is putting fresh pressure on Canada in trade talks.
15: Canada's oil industry is on edge after the United States reached a deal giving American companies access to 65 billion barrels of Venezuelan reserves. About 90 to 95% of Canada's oil exports go to the United States, worth $126 billion a year. Canadian officials fear Venezuelan heavy crude could displace as much as 40% of those shipments because it can reach Gulf Coast refineries faster and cheaper. Treasury Secretary Scott Bessent has pointed to Canada's weaker leverage in ongoing trade talks. Willie Nelson, Washington.
14: Oil giant Chevron lining up for a stake in that expanded oil agreement between the U.S. and Venezuela. Chevron's presence in Venezuela dates all the way back to 1923, and it is one of the longest-running foreign oil operators in all of Venezuela. A winning session on Wall Street at the closing bell. The Dow was up by 295 points, and NASDAQ up 118. For the Wall Street Business Report, I'm Bob Agnew.
9: News and analysis at townhall.com. Massachusetts Democrats have chosen an 80-year-old incumbent over a younger opponent in a race for the U.S. Senate. More from correspondent Ben Thomas reporting.
16: It is a progressive movement fueled by young people demanding more from their leaders.
17: Massachusetts Senator Ed Markey has secured the Democratic nomination in his bid for a third term, fighting off a challenge from Representative Seth Moulton. The 47-year-old congressman had argued it was time to make a generational change, but the 80-year-old Markey argued it was he who was more in touch with the state's voters.
16: It is a future that we can realize through a bold, transformational, progressive agenda that inspires hope, lowers costs, wrests the control from the oligarchy.
17: I'm Ben Thomas.
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19: This is Lee Habib, and this is Our American Stories. Up next, another story from our regular contributor out in Kodiak Island in Alaska, Leslie Leyland Fields. Leslie's the author of the phenomenal book, Write Your Story, Change Your Life. And today she shares with us a deeply personal story about a woman who inspired one of the tales from that book. Take it away, Leslie.
20: The glass doors sigh open, and the attendant glances as I enter. She nods, recognizing me, because every day for nearly 2 weeks, I've been striding through those doors, past the rows of all the residents. Most of them are slumped over their wheelchairs. At this day, did one sad man look up and wave as I passed? I've flown down from my home in Alaska, here to Indiana, to accompany my best friend, Linda, who has stage 4 ovarian cancer. But she's not in this rehab hospital for her cancer. She was on her way to her chemo appointment when she fell face first onto her concrete driveway. And as if to prove that suffering has no limit, her spine was crushed. And now she lies in that hospital bed. Her face is bruised, her neck held by a brace. How do we want to live the years that we're given? Every morning at home, four loons swoop in loops by the shore. Their song, the voice of fog drifting across the water. Many days I walk by them deaf, ears tuned to the cacophony of my own worries. But if I stop and listen to their whispering hoots, my lungs open like wings, and I swear I can fly. This summer, I watched the spiders. I counted 14 outside my four front windows, weaving maps and traps of sustenance. This week, in rehab, Linda told me about the blue jay, how it perched at her window, peering at her solemnly for nearly a half hour as she gazed back in delight. Each day that I'm there, we sing past the pain and the cement walls, our voices seeking heaven. And now I must leave. After nearly 2 weeks, I have to go back home. I'll be back, I tell her. I know she has at least 6 more months. So I do not expect the call that comes a week after I leave the rehab hospital. Her hands and feet are swelling. She's not eating. The doctor says she's nearing the end, her brother tells me, voice thick with sorrow. Should I come back? No, Leslie. She's so tired. Linda might be at peace, but I am not. The day after the call from her brother, I'm flying back to Alaska, and I'm dreading the 3 flights that will take until midnight. I find my seat on the plane, knowing I'm flying in the wrong direction. But we don't take off. We end up sitting for an hour on the tarmac till finally the pilot comes on. A mechanical, he tells us. We'll have to deplane and wait for another flight later in the day. I'm sure my heavy heart broke the plane. So instead of flying all day, I'm grounded all day, just waiting in an airport terminal. I'm neither home nor with Linda. Is this waiting space a purgatory? While I am waiting and pacing, my phone rings. It's Linda. Her voice is weak, but it's her. Leslie, where are you? What are you doing? How are you? She asks, as if I'm the one pinned to a bed and a brace. We talk now about dying. She's ready, she says. She wants Jesus to take her home. She wants to dance. I tell her it's not fair. She's going to get there ahead of me. She's going to learn all the cool moves before me. We laugh. We don't know how to say goodbye, but we try. I hang up and hold on to my phone, just pacing the concourse, my hands knotted in prayer, but grateful prayer, just playing over our dying. She's ready, she says. She wants Jesus to take her home. She wants to dance. I tell her it's not fair. She's going to get there ahead of me. She's going to learn all the cool moves before me. We laugh. We don't know how to say goodbye, but we try. I hang up and hold on to my phone, just pacing the concourse, my hands

0: phone rings again. It's Linda. She has a message to send on to all those in the writing community that we lead together. Thank them, would you, for all the love and support they've shown me all these last 2 years? And would you tell them to keep writing their stories because they truly matter, she says. Two calls. My heart is full and breaking. Now, 3 more hours go by. My phone rings again. Linda's voice is even weaker, but decisive. She has one more thing to tell me. Leslie, I've set aside money for a scholarship fund for writers, for those who need to write their stories, who need to heal like I have. This call is short. It's the last call she makes. 3 days later, Linda dies. I was supposed to be flying. I was supposed to be flying all day long into the night. If my plane had not been grounded, I would have missed those 3 calls. What a conspiracy of mercy this was for both of us. And what about you? Who have you lost? What miracles have you seen even in the losing? Who have you opened your heart to? The afflictions and wonders of life have no single address nor a single tongue. They visit and speak to us all, but no one promises we'll be awake enough to hear it and alive enough to answer it. We can glance at the loons or the careful common spider in our corner window and still not see. A rainbow can shower prisms upon our front yard and our back is turned. A call can come in from an unknown number and we silence it. We can be too busy to visit a friend in the hospital. We don't mean to turn away. We don't plan on living frantic, overscheduled lives. We've all caught ourselves side-eyed in the morning mirror wondering, who is that? How did she get so old? The poet Mary Oliver writes her dying wish. When it's over, I want to say all my life I was a bride married to amazement. I was the bridegroom taking the world into my arms. I do want to take the world into my arms as long as I can. I do want to stay that child bride, still married to amazement. So I write. I keep on writing. Everywhere I go, I carry an invisible pen in my hand. What must be seen? What must be said? Who can I love? What can I pass on of this piercing, achingly sacred life so that we both, writer and reader, can still see the spider on its silk, the blue jay at the window, that pale man in pajamas who waved at me, and Linda in her hospital bed. I see her there still, lifting her faltering arms to hold her phone, her swollen finger punching my number 3 times near the day of her own dying. Do you see her there too? In each of those calls, she has a message for every one of us. Take the world into your arms while you can.
1: 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How do we want to live the years we're given? She asks early on. And the last thing that Linda did with her life, a scholarship for writers. She tells her friend she has set that up. She's thinking of others, even in her final moments. What a great way to live. It's what we do here on Our American Stories, what we love doing. The story of Linda, the story of Leslie Leyland Fields, here on Our American Stories.
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1: This is Lee Habib, and this is Our American Stories, the show where America is the star and the American people. Sergeant Alvin York, the reluctant World War I infantryman who became an American legend, has stood as a symbol of American courage and sacrifice for well over a century. The Tennessee Mountaineer, whose religious convictions at first kept him from fighting, became the recipient of the Medal of Honor for single-handedly capturing or killing an entire German machine gun battalion. Here to tell the story is J.D. Phillips, who runs the popular YouTube channel, The Appalachian Storyteller. J.D. will be telling the story of Alvin York as Alvin himself, using York's own words from his autobiography, Sergeant York. Let's take a listen.
2: Truth be told, I couldn't tell you how long my ancestors have called these mountains home. It's further back than I could ever know. You see, they were the first white people to ever set foot on this land, dating back to my great-great-grandfather. When he first arrived, he lived in a cave near the Wolf River in an area now known as Pall Mall Valley in East Tennessee, after somehow getting past the Cherokees. And since he was the first white man here, he had the first choice of the land. And that's how it came to be that my family owns all the valley and most of the mountains surrounding it. Like most mountain men back in those days, my grandpa was a fighter. He left this valley to go and fight in the Great Mexican War, where he served with skill and honor. However, war can kill a man, even while his heart still beats, leaving a soulless man, the equivalent of a dead man walking. And when my grandpap returned from Mexico, oh, he was a shadow of himself, and he soon died. Now, my grandpap on my mama's side was also a fighter, a northerner who fought with the cavalry. After the war, he had made enemies with rival clans. Now back in those days, there was no law to speak of, and every man put on a pistol every morning, just as sure as he put on his pants and his boots. When one of those leaders of the rival clan died, folks pointed fingers at Grandpap, and even though there was no evidence, they killed Grandpap. They hooked a mule to his body, then they drug him through the dirt streets of Jamestown, and they shot his body to pieces as a warning to anyone who might ever cross them. So you see, my ancestors were all pioneers and soldiers, God-fearing people, like most mountain folk. I grew up in a one-room log cabin, the same one my father and his father before him lived in. I sat in the same spot where our ancestors first cleared the land, hewing the logs with a broad axe. The walls were chinked with horsehair, mud, and sticks, and the inside of the cabin walls was covered in newspapers and pages of magazines to help keep the bitter winter cold out. My pa was a blacksmith, and his shop was located in the very same cave where my great-great-grandpap had spent his first night when he first came into this valley. Like many of my ancestors that came before me, his cave is where I cut my teeth as a blacksmith apprentice. While work was a necessity of daily life, my father's first love was hunting with his trusty muzzle loader. He spent most of his days hunting and blacksmithing at night. And Paul, he was the best shot I'd ever seen in my life, and he taught me how to shoot. He loved competing with other shooters, and Paul would win every match. A popular game back then was to tie a turkey behind a log, and the marksmen would position themselves about 100 yards away, and they would take turns shooting. Each time the turkey would poke his head up from behind the log, the winner would get 10 cents and get to keep the turkey. And Paul's advice to me would always be, just be accurate the first time. And when you shoot a muzzleloader, well, we all learned how to make each shot count. I love my Paul. I grew up with him, and I worked in the blacksmith shop with him. Like all mountain women, my ma was a hard worker, and she loved the Lord, her man, and her children. Even though we didn't have much, she did her best to raise me right. And Lord knows, she had her hands full with 11 boys and 3 girls. Even though I was the third oldest of the boys, I was the biggest and the strongest of all my brothers. All of us kids had a hard time going to school, mainly because back in those days, there were hardly any schools in these remote mountains. And even if there was a school, it would be 3 miles away, through the rugged terrain, on a road that was barely more than an animal trail. Most folks needed their kids at home, helping with tending to the animals and the crops. So school, it was mostly an afterthought. It only ran for about 3 months a year. But when it was in session, there would be 100 or so barefooted mountain children piled into a small one-room schoolhouse with primitive bench seating with no backs. By the time I was in the third grade, my pa, he suddenly died. Life could never be the same, so I quit school, and I never went back. All totaled, I had just 9 months of schooling, and with me being the biggest boy in the house, I was suddenly tasked with somehow bringing money into the household to help us survive. When I wasn't working on our farm or in the blacksmith shop, my ma would hire me out to work on neighboring farms for 40 cents a day. And by the time I was in my teens and with my pa's stern hand no longer around to guide me, it wasn't long before I started getting into trouble and developing a reputation for being a bit of a hell raiser. Ma did her best to keep me in line, but every day after work, I'd spend all night drinking and gambling. Now, just because I'd quit school in third grade didn't mean I couldn't read. Oh, heck, I loved to read about the outlaws, like Frank and Jesse James. I admired the way those boys could shoot, and I still loved to shoot, just like my pa had taught me. I'd put a target up on a tree, and I'd ride my horse around and around that tree, shooting it up. Before long, I could shoot as well as my pa ever did, and although I was working as much as possible, my downfall proved to be the powerful combination of moonshine and cards.
1: 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Phillips, the Appalachian storyteller, using the words of Sergeant York himself. 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
4: Clear skies across most of the region tonight. A few isolated showers and thunderstorms over central and eastern portions of Nebraska. Temperatures fall back into the upper 50s and low 60s for western Nebraska and northwest Kansas. Low to mid 70s for the rest of the region, with a few upper 70s possible in north central and northeastern Kansas. Thursday, lots of sunshine, a little bit of passing cloud cover over Nebraska and northern Kansas, but still a mainly sunny day overall. We'll see high temperatures once again climbing into the upper 90s and triple digits for Kansas and Oklahoma. Upper 90s extending into southern Nebraska as well, and low to mid 90s from western into north central and northeastern parts of Nebraska. Sunny skies in store on Friday. Slight chance of a late afternoon storm in southwestern Nebraska and northwest Kansas. High temperatures again in the triple digits for most of the region, with low to mid-90s for portions of northern and central Nebraska. I'm meteorologist Ray Miller from the Weatherology Weather Center.
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1: And we continue with Our American Stories and with J.D. Phillips, the Appalachian storyteller, telling the story of Alvin York in Alvin York's own words from his autobiography. Let's pick up where we last left off.
2: Week after week, I would gamble all my money away, out all night drunk, and naturally, that led to fist fighting. Now, I can't tell you how many grown men I fought when I was a teen, but I can tell you this, I never got whipped unless it was by my ma. Night after night, month after month, this went on for nearly 6 years, until I was in my early 20s. Yet, each time I'd stare at the bottom of another empty bottle, I realized that no matter how much I drank, it would never be able to fill the void inside my soul. Folks around me were living their lives, but I was stuck in a drunken stupor, constantly. I knew I needed to change. But like so many great men before me, I was a slave to the poison contained in each sip of moonshine. The only person in my life who hadn't given up on me was my mother. There she was, constantly telling me, "Son, you best go easy down that road and get right with the Lord." One night, my best friend was killed in a bar fight, and I'd staggered home, drunk and numb. I got in after midnight, and I found my ma sitting up, waiting for me. "Ma, why aren't you in bed?" I asked. "I can't. I can't never sleep for worrying about the day that somebody's going to come walking through that door and telling me that you're dead," she said. And in that moment, my mother stood up and she looked deep into my eyes and she said, "Son, when are you going to become a real man like your father and your grandfather's?" And those words hit me hard. And I promised her that night that I would never drink again. I would never smoke, chew, cuss, or fight, or gamble again. And so it was. From that moment on, I never drank any whiskey, touched any cards, or fought against any man. My ma saved my life that night. Just like Paul in the Bible, the things I once loved, I now hate. One night, there was a revival, and an evangelist from Indiana was preaching at the small church down the road. His words spoke to me, and for the first time, I really listened. I mean, I had grown up Methodist, but there was something different about this preacher. And after the meeting, I spent many days talking with him, and I respected the words that this man spoke. He spoke in a way I'd never heard before, and I believed what he said. And he drew me closer to God. He always spoke with the strict words from the scriptures. It was far different than my Methodist upbringing. He spoke of punishment for the wicked and a place of happiness for those who live for the Lord. And before long, I got saved in the Wolf Creek Church of Christ. And eventually, I became an elder in the church. Heck, I had always had a good singing voice. And soon, I was leading the singing choir. Somehow, I had turned my entire life around from the road of destruction that I was bound for. Now, even though we didn't have many newspapers or major roads out in our little area, the railroads were quickly being built, and they became the primary source of how folks first got word of news going on in the outside world. I was working on the railroad in Harriman, Tennessee, when I heard about this great war that was going on. A few weeks later, I got a postcard in the mail telling me to go register just in case the government wanted me to go fight in the war. And there I was, a grown man, 30 years old. I was driving steel and blasting dynamite in mountains, hoping to build the railroad for $1.60 a day. While I loved my country, I was a devout Christian, and I'd swore off fighting many years ago, and the very thought of killing a man went against every fiber of my being. I simply wrote on that postcard, that I wouldn't go and fight because it was against my religion, and I mailed it back to him. Yet, a few months later, I got an official letter notifying me that the Church of Christ wasn't recognized by the government as an official religion. Therefore, my request not to fight was denied, and I was ordered to report to Jamestown, Tennessee, to be shipped off to Army Basic Training in Atlanta, Georgia, immediately. For the next 2 nights, I wrestled deep within my soul on what I should do. I couldn't find assurance in the thought of fighting and killing foreign men who I harbored no ill will or hate for. Suddenly, on the third day, I found myself standing on my grandpa's favorite spot on our farm. It was here that after 2.5 days, the voice of God spoke to my heart, and he assured me that the calling was right, and that it was all right for me to go. And God assured me that I would return to my family without a single scratch upon my head. And while it was very hard for my mother and my brothers and my sisters to accept, just like that, I left the mountains of East Tennessee for the first time in my life, bound for the unknown of the other side of the world. Within a few days, I arrived at Camp Gordon. After several days of traveling on a train, I was exhausted. The first morning, they made all the new recruits pick up cigarette butts in the yard. I looked around, and I saw nothing but sandy flatness. I never realized how much I loved those mountains that I grew up in until that moment. Before long, they assigned me to Company G, 328 Infantry, the 82nd Division. Now, this division was made up of men from every state in America. There were rural folk and city folk, all just blended together. Yet, I was the only mountain man in the entire company. The only thing we all had in common was we were all poor. Or, as the drill sergeants kept telling us, the best that America had to offer to defend freedom. They put me in the bunks near a bunch of Italian and Greek men. None of us could understand what the other fellow was even saying. Every night was a sleepless night. I had never been so homesick in my entire life. Before long, they put a gun in my hand, and they seemed proud at the quality of the weapon. All those city boys beamed with pride. Most of them, they had never held a gun before. Me, my first thought was how greasy it was. My pa had taught me how to keep a rifle as clean as a newborn baby, because back home, our lives depended on these guns. First thing I did was to take that thing and break it into a million parts and clean it squeaky clean. The looks on the drill sergeant's faces seemed like they had never seen someone clean a gun like that before. And one of them asked me how I knew how to do it. And I replied, "Sir, we make our own rifles back home, sir."
1: "We make our own rifles back home, sir," Alvin York said to his commanding officer. At the time, what a scene that must have been, right? All these city slickers holding a gun for the first time, and here's York looking at it with semi-disgust, needing, feeling the urge to take it apart and clean it up, and everybody just watching in amazement. What a beautiful, simple, sort of hillbilly answer to a straight question. You're listening to J.D. Phillips, who runs the popular YouTube channel The Appalachian Storyteller. And he's using Sergeant York's own words from his autobiography, his own life story and war diary. And my goodness, what a story. Growing up in a one-room log cabin, the father of blacksmith, and a great shot. When you shoot a muzzleloader, his dad told him, you make each shot count. And boy, they did. His dad dies when he's in the third grade. He quits school, and he never goes back. Only 9 months of education. But he's the oldest boy in the house. He has to hit the streets. He has to hustle. And he's got this void. He's lost his dad. And he just starts to drink. He starts to gamble. And he just starts getting into trouble. Then one night, his best friend gets killed. He goes home, and he sees his mom. She says to him, "Son, when are you going to become a real man like your father and grandfather?" And those words cut through him. The next thing you know, he was getting his life in order. An evangelist, a traveling evangelist, came through town, and he rediscovered his faith and a spirit in him, and just gave up the bad things in his life and started anew. Then came the call for the military. He tried to get out of it, tried to claim a religious exemption. It didn't happen. And then he heard this sense and voice from God. The next thing you know, he finds himself overseas, ready for war. The story of Alvin York continues here on Our American Stories.
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1: And we continue with Our American Stories, and with the story of Sergeant Alvin York, as told by J.D. Phillips. Let's pick up where J.D. last left off.
2: Most of the new recruits were city boys, and I'll tell you, they couldn't hit nothing with those guns. Not only would they miss the entire target, but they'd miss the entire hill that the target was mounted on. Me, I'd been shooting squirrels since I was 5, and killing turkeys at 150 yards by the time I was 9. Seems like all I remember doing in basic training was shooting, but mostly hiking, while carrying as much weight as a man could possibly haul by himself. Days of endless marching and hikes and toting that gun, I never saw so many folks fall out from exhaustion. Yet, before long, I got a letter telling me that I'd been assigned to the front lines on the other side of the world, in France. Before long, I was on a train to New York City, and a few days later, Boston, Massachusetts. An officer came through and he asked every man in the company if they objected to going across the ocean and fighting. When he asked me, I told him I didn't object because I love my country. However, to be honest, I wasn't sure who was even in the right or the wrong in this war. He simply replied to me that blessed are the peacemakers, and that we were the peacemakers. After hearing that, we all thought that as soon as we got over there, we would be keeping the peace. And I'll tell you right now, nothing could have been further from the truth. At 4 o'clock the next morning, we all loaded onto an old ship, and we started for France. This was the first time I'd ever seen the ocean. Water. Everywhere I looked, water. And when I looked back towards America, all I saw was water. While the Greeks and Italians and the Jews withstood the voyage just fine, the rocking back and forth of the ship kept me sick the entire time. We went to sleep wearing our full gear and life preservers, 24/7, just in case we were attacked. I had never wanted to go back to those mountains more than I did in that moment. 16 days later, as the sun was setting on the water behind us to the west, we arrived in Liverpool, England. Within 3 days, we were on the move, traveling towards France. By now, I was making friends with all the other fellas in the company. My 3 friends were named Corporal Murray Savage and Sergeant Harry Parsons. They were both from Brooklyn, New York. And then there was Lieutenant Stewart from Georgia. Anyway, we arrived in France, and the first thing they gave us was gas masks. For the first month, it seemed that all we would do was take a train to some small town or village and hike around until we would suddenly get orders to board another train to some small town or village and repeat the process. Finally, we got orders to relieve the 26th Division boys in the Montsec sector in Rambucourt. We moved during the middle of the night, and we would stay there for the next 10 days. Apparently, this is where the Army would send all the new troops for one final training session before sending them into no man's land. Tennessee started to seem like something I'd only dreamed in my mind, and I started to question if it ever really existed or if I would ever see it again. Occasionally, fire would come in from artillery shells. Putting on gas masks became second nature because of the constant gas shells, and then there was the constant threat of snipers. Some of us new meat, we would constantly be ducking our heads as the sounds of bullets whizzed by. But after a few boys were shot, we soon realized that it was no use to duck, since no one ever hears the bullet that hits them. At first, there was the endless waiting in the trenches, and that seemed to be the hard part for the Greeks and the Italians. They wanted to go on the offensive. Every time one of them would do something foolish, like sneaking out of the trench, trying to get a better look at things, someone would die. And that was the trouble with my platoon. Everyone was so antsy, and they couldn't sit still. They wanted to attack and get the war over with. Me? I spent most of my time reading a small Bible that I kept in my pocket. I must have read that thing at least 5 times. We spent the next 2 months constantly moving positions in the trenches. We never knew what was the grand scheme of things. It was hurry up and wait, and always do what you're told. Suddenly, without warning, we were part of a big American offensive. We captured a small town named Norrie, and we kept clawing our way forward. Our whole battalion found ourselves right in the heart of the St. Michael Drive. And suddenly, we were on the front lines when the enemy launched into an all-out offensive.

0: We began losing men immediately to machine gun fire. Our biggest problem was we were too anxious to get to the enemy, and we kept pushing forward when we should have shown more patience. I'll say this, though. Those Greeks and Italians, they moved full steam ahead, no matter what the cost was. After we captured this town, we went house to house looking for any prisoners or anything of value that we might use. Most soldiers were looking for booze, and they quickly drank any they found. And while we were dug in here, there was a huge grape vineyard in the distance. And the longer we stayed dug in those trenches, the hungrier we all got, and the better those grapes looked. Finally, we couldn't stand it, so we all went into the vineyard, unaware that there was a German observation balloon high above. They unleashed an assault on us, and they killed several more of our men. And once we made it back to the trenches, the captain ordered us all to stay out of those grapes. But I have to tell you, I was starving, and man, I couldn't get those grapes out of my mind. So that night, I snuck back into the vineyard, as quiet as a mouse, when suddenly, a mortar shell exploded nearby me. I started running for my life, when I ran into another man and we both fell to the ground. I quickly realized that it was the captain himself. Turns out, he couldn't get those grapes off his mind either. It seems like all of us tried hard to find some humor to maintain our sanity, constantly wearing gas masks for hours a day, constant bombing, sharpshooters, and machine gun nests killed men every day. And when a man was dead, dying, or badly injured, no one came for him. They lay there beside you for days at a time. Soon we had orders to move to prepare for the Battle of Argonne. We hiked for miles through the woods that were shot up something terrible. Even the ground was all tore up from the shelling. By daybreak, we had made it to the main road, and airplanes were buzzing our heads while we crawled over dead men and horses. All the while, shells were exploding all around us. Somehow, we made it to the side of the road in some small holes that served as makeshift bunkers. We weren't yet close enough for the machine gun nest to reach us, but the constant shelling from the airplanes was non-stop. And I saw a lot of men just blown to pieces. When the orders finally came in, it was our job to take Hill 240 and Hill 223 by the next day. And that day started wet with a slow drizzle, but that didn't stop the shells from falling.
1: And you've been listening to J.D. Phillips, who runs the popular YouTube channel, The Appalachian Storyteller. And he's telling the story of Alvin York as Alvin himself, using York's own words from his autobiography, Sergeant York, his own life story, and war diary. And my goodness, what a story you're hearing. Thinking little in the beginning of what was to come, because, well, he hadn't seen combat yet. Being moved from place to place within the United States, seeing the ocean for the first time, meeting people from all kinds of different ethnic backgrounds, thinking he was going to go over there and, quote, keep the peace. And as he said, nothing could have been further from the truth when he finally entered real combat. And my goodness, what kind of combat those World War I vets faced. When we come back, more of the remarkable story of Sergeant Alvin York here on Our American Stories.
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1: And we continue with Our American Stories and the story of Sergeant Alvin York. Let's pick up with J.D. Phillips, where we last left off.
0: Our machine gun battalion was moving alongside us on the opposite side of the road. and we saw bomb after bomb fall on them. The whole area looked like a tornado had tore through it. All day and all night long, the machine gun nests flashed and fired nonstop. Somehow, in that moment, my mind traveled back home to the other side of the world. I was standing on the porch of our log cabin, watching an old-time thunderstorm roll across the mountains. All I had in this moment was my faith in God. Somehow, though, we mobilized with orders to take Hill 223. The orders were to begin the push at 6 a.m., just before sunrise. Take the hill and advance across the valley to the mountains on the other side to try to take the railroad, which was an important lifeline for the German army supplies. By 6:10, we reached the top of the hill. The German machine guns were firing at us from both sides and in the front of us. One by one, I watched as my buddies were hit. And soon we secured Hill 223, and we set our eyes towards the push, towards the railroad. But the valley was several hundred yards wide, and machine gun nests dug in on the opposite sides, with more guns perched on the mountain flanks and the ridges. To even try and run across that valley seemed like suicide. The first wave of American troops took off across the field, and they were cut down. The second wave came and suffered the exact same fate. Almost every man was killed. Suddenly, the order was given to dig in. We were stopped dead in our tracks. The artillery shells kept falling, and 30 machine gun nests kept firing nonstop. We were trapped, and they knew exactly where we were. Somehow, we had to get to those machine guns that were located about 300 yards in front of us. We decided we would send a small group to try to go around and somehow attack the guns from the back. So I was one of 17 men ordered to carry out the surprise attack. Now the valley, it had lots of trees and brush and hilly terrain for us to move stealthily and quickly and quietly. We moved as our hearts were beating out of our chest. Before long, we had crossed over the hill and positioned ourselves in a gully behind them. We were now in no man's land, behind the enemy lines. The brush was so thick, we couldn't even see the Germans, but the sound of the machine guns was a nightmare. We kept moving until we crossed a small stream, when suddenly, we stumbled upon 15 Germans who were eating their breakfast in the middle of all this carnage. They jumped up, and to our surprise, they threw their hands up and surrendered. Amazingly, not one shot was fired. However, by now we had been spotted by the machine guns on top of the hill, and they turned their guns around and started shooting at us. They were only 30 yards away. Six of us were killed instantly, and three more wounded. That left only eight of us. My friend Corporal Savage was among the dead. All of my commanding officers were dead. That left me in charge, and I was all alone out in the open. The machine guns were cutting down the brush all around me like a lawnmower. All the while, the Germans were yelling orders to one another, and I couldn't understand anything they were saying. I didn't know where my other seven men were, but most of them were holding guns on the German prisoners. I knew that the Germans would have to pop their heads up to see where I was and point their machine gun at me. And some calm came over me like a rush of hot water. As I laid there in the grass, I began to fire back at the machine gun nest. I never blinked, and every time I saw a German pop his head up from behind those sandbags, it was like I was shooting turkeys tied behind a log back in the mountains. Except those German heads were much bigger than turkey heads, and there was no way I could miss. Anytime one of them is so much as moved, I fired, and I never missed the mark. It all went on for nearly 5 minutes. Nearly 30 machine guns firing all around me. I emptied several clips, and the barrel on my gun was red hot. Suddenly, six Germans jumped up out of a nearby trench about 25 yards away, and they charged me with bayonets attached to their rifles. They were screaming and running full speed. I only had about a half a clip left in my rifle, so I pulled out my pistol and I shot every one of them. I immediately returned to firing with my rifle at those machine guns. By now, I had killed over 20 of them before a German major appeared with his hands up out of the trench in front of me yelling,
3: English, English.
0: And I replied, no, American. And he yelled, if you'll stop firing, I'll make them surrender. I quickly pointed my rifle at him and I said, if you don't make them surrender, I'll blow your head off. The major began blowing a whistle. And one by one, they came down with their hands up and they threw down their guns and their belts. One man was taken off his belt when he threw a hand grenade at me. And it exploded in the air right in front of me. Somehow I wasn't hurt and I killed him instantly. Seeing that, every man on the hill surrendered, nearly 100 of them. And as I stood and looked around me, every tree, every bush, and every bit of grass was gone. Every area except the spot where I hid during the assault had been shot up. There I stood without a hair harmed on my head. God had truly kept me from harm. All told, the mountain boy from East Tennessee, Alvin York, had captured 132 German soldiers in one of the greatest battles of World War I. He returned home to America, hailed as the greatest war hero in history, and for his actions, he was awarded the Medal of Honor. A Hollywood movie was made about him.
4: Now, supposing these here cartridges is a flock of wild turkeys are flying across the ridge, coming this way, see, right at me. Now, which one of them would you shoot first?
5: I'd take a crack at all of them and trust to luck.
4: Well, you wouldn't have no luck that way, pusher.
5: No? Well, then I'd pick the motorman.
4: The what?
5: The motorman, the guy out in front.
4: Well, that ain't right either if you want to get more than one turkey.
6: Now, which one of them's got the most meat on them?
7: Yeah, what's the answer?
4: Well, now, if you shoot this one here, the leader, the rest of them will see him drop and fly off, see? So, you draw down on the last turkey here. And then, the next one. See? Kind of coming from back to front. Then the rest of them won't know they're being hit. And if, of course, they might flare off some when the shooting starts, but if a feller's got himself a repeating rifle, he's got a good chance of getting the whole flock.
6: Sounds all right.
5: Turkey sure is dumb animals.
8: Seems you picked up a good bit down in the hills, Alvin.
4: Well, anybody that's done any hunting knows that.
0: And every consumer product in America wanted his endorsement. Yet, Alvin turned his back on all of the fame, and he returned home to his farm in Tennessee. He dedicated the remainder of his life establishing schools and educational opportunities for the mountain children of East Tennessee.
1: And a terrific job on the editing, production, and storytelling by our own Greg Hengler. And a special thanks to J.D. Phillips, who runs the popular YouTube channel The Appalachian Storyteller. And again, a special thanks to J.D. Phillips for playing the part of Alvin and reading from and performing parts of his remarkable life story. And what a story it was. The description of those battlefield scenes are remarkable. Those machine gun nests, the flashing lights from those machine guns going day and night. And all the while, memories rekindled about home. And Alvin said, all I had in these moments was my faith in God. And of course, he was relying on his faith in God, facing the full force of a mighty German army and a mechanized German army. And the world had never seen mechanization like this before, combined with the savagery of bayonets. So it was sort of an old war, World War I, and a new war, and the combination and horrors of both. Remember, the first thing he was issued was a gas mask, because the use of gas in this war was prominent as well, a barbaric type of warfare that the Geneva Convention outlawed in World War II was not used the way it might have because of that and because of the experience with nerve gas. Then what he was known for, that remarkable battle in which essentially he captured over 130 Germans almost single-handedly. For his bravery, York was awarded the Medal of Honor. And all because of that crack shooting that he learned in the hill country of Tennessee, turkey hunting. As he put it, the heads of the Germans were a lot bigger than those turkey heads. When he came back home, every consumer product company in the world wanted his image, wanted his likeness, wanted his endorsement. But he turned his back on fame, Sergeant Alvin York did, returned home to his farm in Tennessee, and spent his adult life working on educational opportunity for the East Tennessee Mountain kids who'd grown up just like him. The story of Sergeant Alvin York here on Our American Stories.
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11: Public News Service Wednesday afternoon update. I'm Mike Clifford. The U.S.-Iran war is now into its seventh month. Wednesday was marked by the largest exchange of fire between Tehran and Washington since July. U.S. forces struck Iran's southern coast. Iran fired at American bases across the region. The latest round happening despite President Donald Trump's warning Tuesday that such actions would see Iran hit again at a much harder and higher level. And relief for 5,000 service members aboard the USS Abraham Lincoln. After 250 long days at sea, the aircraft carrier docked at a port in eastern Thailand on Wednesday. Meantime, it's been nearly 40 years since a state Supreme Court order mandated for West Virginia to properly fund its schools. But now, our Nadia Ramlagan reports, the state's ACLU chapters argue that the learning environment in the Lincoln County School District is unconstitutional.
12: Teacher shortages, reliance on unqualified educators, underfunded special education programs, and aging facilities are at the heart of the issue, explains Aubrey Sparks, legal director of the ACLU of West Virginia. She notes that the state's persistent underfunding of public schools is worsening the problem in rural, low-income areas with shrinking populations.
13: Which means that the amount that the state is providing is not enough to bridge the gap and have it be an operational and sufficient school system.
12: The ACLU